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1: Here's your updated News Channel 20 Storm Team forecast. Mainly cloudy skies expected tonight with a slight chance of rain showers. Lows dip down to about 58. Winds out of the east around 5 miles per hour. Daytime highs approaching 76. Tomorrow, sunshine mixed with clouds at times. Mainly clear skies. Tomorrow night, lows level off around 53. I'm meteorologist Kara Foster on 97.7 and 970 WMAY, Springfield's News and Talk. Currently, it's 70 degrees.
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5: And that is 855-529-7234.
4: Yeah, if you don't have anything saying, just call us if you're bored. And just, hey, Cal, this is...
6: I'm bored.
4: This is George. I'm bored. Oh, okay, let me chat it up with you a little bit. What's going on? Just sitting out here on the tractor on the farm, and I'm just bored listening to you guys, and, you know, just wondering what's going to be the next thing you're going to talk about. Well, let me tell you what, Mr. Tractor Man, the Six Flags... is being sued for alleged brain injury cases from the X2 ride. We're going to talk about that. Alabama man freed from prison. By the way, I will say this much. After 4 decades, a fired bachelorette. Denise is going to talk about that. We got a fight over Nazi loot. Denise is going to talk about that. We've got a bunch of other things we're going to talk about. Remember, seek counsel. We're talking about general topics of law, and we're not giving you legal advice. Email us at info@radiolawtalk.com. This hour is kind of like a speed dating hour. Put your seatbelt on, tighten them up, because we're going to get through these quick. So, Cal, without further ado, let's do case or no case.
3: Now it's time to play case or no case.
5: Yay!
7: She was a musical star, a foreigner whose professional career began as a preteen, and her career took off like a rocket. And then she sang so much, her vocal cords got damaged. And they had to be corrected by surgery. The surgery kind of worked a bit, but not well enough. Her manager said, "Your vocal range has been changed. Your ability to work has been compromised. Your future as a singer is over. And in my opinion," the manager says, "you need to sue." She was really upset and decided to see if she had a case or no case against the surgeons who tried to help save her voice. And, of course, do you know who this might have been? It might be a little deceptive, but I just want to know if you know who it is. So, Denise, we're going to start with you. Case or no case, and who do you think it might have been? We'll start with the case first.
5: It's a case, and she wins.
7: Okay, Fred.
4: I love Denise's legal analysis. It's so
7: so on
4: it's
7: spot.
4: So on spot.
5: I've heard of this case.
4: People are just like, man alive. We're on pins and needles. Denise is going to do an analysis. Case wins.
7: Next. Yeah.
4: Next.
5: He's here. On.
4: He's here in court. Your Honor,
8: very
4: case.
8: Literally.
4: Yeah, he's here in court. Dirks, your argument, please. Case, we win.
5: Well, let me show you my shoulder.
7: Yeah. With my crew dress. Yeah, right.
4: What decade was this?
7: This was, I believe, in the 1980s or perhaps the 1990s. It's fairly recent, is my point.
6: You know, the interesting thing is when the 80s and 90s is...
7: For me, that's
6: not
7: just
6: fairly recent
7: time.
6: Anymore.
4: Yeah. That's exactly right. That's fairly recent. Yeah, Cal's used to doing the 60s, 50s,
7: yeah, and 90s. Hey, yeah.
4: Hey, that's new. Well, you know, I know very little about the thing, but I'm going to say it's a case, and it does not go to court. And it settles, but I'm going to say a case because I like Denise. What's there to say? I don't know any facts. Cal, of course, loads us up with details. Some lady, she was a singer, and her vocal cords weren't doing so well, and had surgery, and didn't go quite as well as they thought. Is that a case? Okay, Cal.
7: Well, then he snapped it right out.
4: Okay, no, case, but it gets settled out of court.
7: All right, Todd, what do you think? Case or no case?
6: I want to ask you a question
7: here.
6: The person, their vocal cords were what they were after surgery. Did they go on to pursue a singing career, any other kind of entertainment career after the surgery, notwithstanding the damage they claimed to their vocal cords?
7: They continued to sing, but with a very changed sound and change in the range of the voice.
6: But they continued to sing. Like,
7: right.
6: Were they popular? Did they level of...
7: I don't know about the same level, but they were popular, yes.
6: Okay. So did she sue the surgeons? Cal has had, this is the third case or no case, and the previous two were no cases.
5: Correct.
6: And I don't know that I think that Cal...
5: And I've said they were all cases.
6: I don't know that I think that Cal has it in him to try to pull the wool over our eyes three times with three no cases. So this is more of an analysis of Cal than it is the case. I'm going to say that this is a case... And that she prevails nominally, but she doesn't get like millions. She prevails trying to show the difference between what her career got her before and what it got her after.
7: The change in trajectory.
6: Yes. Yeah.
4: Okay, so this is very important because Todd and I are tied right now.
7: Yeah.
4: So
7: and I've got,
4: I
7: and
4: said,
7: I've got the kink suit all figured up. I'm ready with the new kink suit.
4: What?
5: Yeah. Todd is four. You're two.
7: Oh no! Fred
4: no,
7: needs
4: I
7: this.
4: How can that be? I got both the two right. Correct. The first one and the second one.
5: No, you didn't get the second one.
4: Yeah, I did.
5: No, you didn't.
7: All right. Enough. Enough
5: space
7: children.
5: Needle.
4: I got the. Okay, you're right. Space needle. Did right. you get? He didn't get space needle either.
6: Space needle, but I got it correct on the that it was no case.
5: No case.
6: You said it was a case.
4: Oh, right. You're right. Dang it, Todd.
5: And I see. So, don't challenge my ethics.
4: I'm
5: been
4: sorry.
5: Very highly rated by my peers.
4: Okay, so
5: ethics.
4: Let me back up, Todd. You say what?
6: I said it's a case, and the singer prevails.
4: Okay, so now I have to go opposite to try to beat him. I have to go strategy. I'm backing up, Cal. No case. I have to say that strategy, because no matter what, I can't beat him if I go
5: unless
4: with him.
5: He's wrong.
4: Yeah, unless he's wrong. So I'm going to say no case. Now we got to guess who the person is.
7: Who might it have been? Denise, whom do you think it might have been?
5: Julie Andrews.
7: Okay, Fred. Now, I want to remind you that in the beginning of the scenario, I told you this was a foreign singer.
5: Oh, you did
7: who
5: not?
7: Who you would know. Oh, yes, I did. Absolutely.
5: Professional star is what you said.
7: I will quote what I said because that's what I do. She was a musical star. A foreigner whose professional career began as a preteen and took off like a rocket, end quote. Okay, so you said Julie Andrews. Want to guess somebody else?
5: Well, she still could be a foreigner.
7: Yeah. Fred, what do you think?
4: Okay, it's either Cyndi Lauper, Michael Jackson, Pat Benatar, Sledge Sister, or... No, it's...
7: Pick
4: it's,
7: one!
4: It's what's her name? Her last name's Black... when she got married,
5: child star?
4: Child star, last name
5: Shirley Temple.
4: Shirley Temple, and then Black. She turned into her last name was Black. Yeah. So I'm gonna say Shirley Temple.
7: Okay, Todd, got a guess?
6: You said this was 80s or 90s.
7: Right? I think so. Yeah,
6: I'm gonna go with Enya.
7: Enya, good one.
5: Who's Enya?
6: Exactly.
4: Yeah. He said it's Enya.
6: Enya.
7: Enya, Enya business? No. Oh, that's Nunya, sorry. Yes. Okay, so here's the story.
8: All right.
7: I will tell you what happened. This singer's vocal cord was actually was damaged by Lyme disease and not the surgeon. It took them 7 years to figure that out. So while they were working this out in court, they got a bunch of second opinions, and they all said, nope, it was not surgical damage. It was Lyme disease. And so Canadian country singer Shania Twain went on to perform, but not with the same voice that she has had before.
6: So it was a case, but she did not prevail.
4: Todd's a winner still.
7: Yes, that's correct.
4: It's a case.
7: She did not prevail. And that, ladies and gentlemen, is...
4: All right.
7: Case or no case.
6: If still upset about it, emotional support attorney services are open for business.
7: I think many people would welcome Shania Twain in their legal office, so to speak.
4: I would do that 20 years ago.
6: I'd even let her Uncle Mark walk. No.
4: All right. We're going to move on. We'll be back in 30 seconds. We'll be back in about a little. We're taking out 30 seconds.
7: They're going to break up. There's the metal. We'll be right back with Radio Lobby.
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4: Wow, I just see my timing all day. My timing's
7: my been timing's off. Been a little off too.
4: Are you off too on that?
7: But in this case, we got this right.
4: No, so. We got it right. Yeah. But just my timing's our timing's
6: time or no?
4: Off. I don't
7: no
4: know.
7: No time left for you. Yeah.
4: Okay. All right. Let's talk about. We got so many things. I'm going to talk about this Alabama man. So this is probably one of the most interesting cases. We talked earlier, and I'm going to kind of push it over to Todd. Because I've studied this also, but there's an Alabama man that was allegedly or accused of murdering his wife. They're in the process of getting a divorce more than 40 years ago. He's been sitting in prison for 40 years, and they're now releasing him. Todd, why are they now releasing him? Or at least he has the opportunity to be released, but he wants to be vindicated. Why?
6: Well, you know, this is... I have people ask me a lot whether I support the death penalty, right? And my response to them is I support it in theory, in practice. Look, if you kill somebody, if you intentionally go and kill somebody, is your life on the line? In theory, I agree with that. In practice, however, I have questions about its use because of cases like this where an individual – who has been in prison for decades, and he was sentenced to life, but there are countless people that are like this that have been sentenced to death on similar type evidence, only to find out 40 years after the fact that the evidence is to be called into question. And in this case, a key factor in the jury finding him guilty was the testimony of an expert relating to bite mark evidence. Does this bite mark match the bite of the perpetrator, of the accused? And this goes all the way back to the Ted Bundy trial, for crying out loud, or crying in quiet, if that's the way that you are. And so, you know, you have that. And what happened in this case was the bite mark evidence was ultimately discredited, right? It was discredited. It was found to be not credible science. And because of that, it led to the case, the conviction being overturned. Now, I want to clarify here. Having a conviction overturned because of evidence is not the same as being found innocent and exonerating somebody completely from having done the case.
5: Right.
6: What happens in a case like this is if the conviction is overturned, the prosecution then goes back and says, well, can we get a conviction even if that evidence is stuff that we don't have? And I think that's the analysis that's going on right now in this case. This guy, what's his name? Charles McCrory.
4: Right.
6: He say, look, this has exonerated me. I should be found innocent. I didn't do anything. And I think the prosecution, the folks are looking at this saying, hey, not necessarily. Well, this says the bite mark evidence shouldn't have come in, but they still got to look at the case.
4: Well, here's the deal. So they were in the process of getting a divorce. But then if you looked at her, that is the ex-wife or the wife, it was at the time, they were living separately. They were living in an apartment. He was close by in another apartment. That it showed that they were getting back together. And one night, he gets a call or knocks on his door, and they said, "Hey, your wife, just you know, down the hall or down wherever, you know, close in the same apartment area, she was found bloodied, beat to death, and murdered inside the steps of her home." He says, "Has nothing to do with me." And so it's not only that, the dentist that testified,
5: the expert
4: came out recently and

0: testified in this trial 40-plus years ago on photos. He never examined the body, never touched any, never looked at his state. He just saw some photos. And that alone, and other than that, there's really no evidence. And on that alone, pretty much, I mean, that they're assuming that's what the jury convicted him on. And he's like, look, I'm innocent. And I guess he was offered, what I read, to get out of jail. Well, all right, we're good, get out of jail. And he's like, no.
1: Yeah, if he would just admit that he killed.
0: Right.
1: When this first came up, look, just admit that you killed her, and we'll modify the deal, and we'll let you out of prison right now. That was 6 years ago.
2: Yeah.
1: And he said, I'm not going to do it. Look, McCrory's lawyers point out something. This is what happened. This is why this case and other cases are coming forward, is once this doctor and the bite mark evidence was determined to be junk science, they've cited at least 39, not including this one, 39 other known wrongful convictions that relied on this bite mark evidence. And once the first couple came out, and their first couple of them got overturned, now you got to look at every case. And in so doing, they found 39 plus this is 40 cases now where the convictions have had to be overturned.
2: You know, I have some respect for this dentist that was an expert for coming out and saying I was wrong. Because there are other times where this type of evidence was used and the expert refused to admit they were wrong.
0: And I appreciate Todd, who's now a public defender, but as a prosecutor for the district attorney's office, he has sat here and told our listeners and told you and I, Denise, over and over again that that his moral conviction is it's not important to get a conviction or win. What's important is that what's done properly and what's right, not to win. And some people he worries about, Todd mentions, some prosecutors are like, it's about winning. No, it's not. It's about doing what's right. And
2: it's about justice.
0: Yeah, sometimes they're just not guilty, and that's the way it is. So when we come back, we got to get back into Six Flags lawsuits. We've got a fight over a Nazi loot, and then a fired bachelorette. We'll be back.
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1: How is your car payment treating?
2: City Water, Light, and Power has announced a new integrated resource plan is now under development after requests for proposals were sent to conduct preliminary studies. The Springfield Community Utility most recently presented its plans for an IRP in August after the new state law CERJA took effect in July, mandating such plans be prepared every 5 years. The IRP presents an opportunity to assess costs and benefits of CWLP's energy resources in order to develop a long-term roadmap for expansion and management of the city's electrical generation. The last IRP was completed in 2020. Local advocacy groups had repeatedly pressed the city to conduct a new IRP ahead of the passage of CERJA, which requires an IRP every 5 years. In response to concerns about the role of community feedback on utility proposals, CWLP stressed that public input will be integral to the final shape of the plan. And up next in state news, starting in this fall's deer hunting season, the Illinois Department of Natural Resources will offer hunters voluntary mail-in lymph node sampling kits for detecting chronic wasting disease in game. Hunters will be provided up to 2 kits on a first-come, first-served basis and can request additional kits as needed. Testing will be provided free of charge by the state. The new resources come after the IDNR announced in April it would shift to long-term management strategies for wasting disease following the first-ever confirmation of CWD in counties south and west of Sangamon earlier this year. While the misfolded prion responsible for wasting disease is not known to successfully pass to humans, health officials continue to advise against the consumption of meat infected with the fatal disease. For more news, visit WMAY.com. I'm Stan Anders, and up next, is your News Channel 20 Storm Team Forecast.
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6: 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Mainly cloudy skies expected tonight with a slight chance for showers. Lows dip down to about 58. Easterly winds around 5 miles per hour. Highs level off around 76. Tomorrow, sunshine mixed with clouds at times. Lows dip down to about 53. Tomorrow night, mainly clear. I'm meteorologist Kara Foster on 97.7 and 970 WMAY, Springfield's News and Talk. 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
3: Bump, bump, bump, bump. All right, who is the fired bachelorette? So, Cal, you're the only one here that hasn't studied this to my knowledge. Do you have any idea?
4: Who's
3: the bachelorette that is fired?
4: My wife had a niece who was on the show briefly many years ago, and she was immediately disqualified. But that's another story, and I just don't know anything about this show.
3: Denise,
4: nothing about it.
3: Yeah. Who is the fired bachelorette?
5: Taylor Frankie Paul.
3: Woo!
5: So Taylor Frankie Paul, it just recently came out that she failed many drug tests in her custody dispute with Dakota, her former boyfriend. And it shouldn't be a surprise, actually, but what happened was that the tests were taken and failed, and then they were sealed in the court record, so they did not become public. And then Dakota finally asked to have them released. And this happened back in July, and it was the same time that Taylor Frankie Paul went into rehabilitation, and then she was limited with seeing her two children from her ex-husband and her one child from with Dakota to 4 hours a week to seeing these kids. And that's just really, really a harsh reality because these kids are young. And She was going to make a comeback on The Mormon Wives, The Secret Lives of Mormon Wives. And a lot of the other women that were on that show were not going to come back because of her. And it just came out that this drug test were missed. And so she now has decided to step down and leave the show, which is the right decision, quite honestly. She needs to focus on her recovery because while we don't know exactly what she tested positive for, the only hint is that one of the things is not widely available in a prescription form. So we don't know what that means.
3: All I got to say is I'm hard passing that one if I'm a single guy. And she says, hey, I'm available. You know what? I think I'm going to hard pass on that one.
5: Yeah, she got too much drama in her life.
3: She's carrying lots of baggage.
5: Yes, and she's also the one that got the mutual restraining orders with her and Dakota. Mm-hmm. So they both were found kind of guilty, if you will, or found to have engaged in domestic violence against the other. And while that is a really bad thing for kids because these things happen in front of her son with Dakota, she lost custody. And she lost a lot of very important parenting time with her children as a result of this and as a result of whatever she was misusing.
3: Todd, would you be her emotional support lawyer?
6: Absolutely not. Mm. Yeah, you talk about that, and we joke, but and I know that me being the single guy has come up, but from a single guy's perspective, it is scary to think about dating anyone that really has any social media presence.
3: That's
6: or not that they have a social media presence, but that is bound and determined to share their life
3: right.
6: So publicly on social media, because in so doing they end up sharing the personal details about those that they are tangentially involved with.
3: Right.
6: And I don't look, if I date somebody, I'm going to make mistakes. I'm going to be stupid. I'm a guy. It's part and parcel.
3: Right.
6: I just don't need somebody broadcasting it publicly to bring shame upon me and everybody else. That is a huge red flag. Mm. I mean, huge.
3: It's red.
6: Of course, if she were to call me up and say, you want to go out, I probably will and say yes.
5: Oh, yeah, he'd fuck it up right away.
6: Oh, yeah, okay, whatever.
3: All right, I'll go out one night.
4: That's a huge yes.
3: Maybe two nights, but
6: I will wear these red flag pants. So,
3: and then Todd will go, do you like kitty cats?
6: Do you like cats? Yes.
3: It's because there's one that sleeps on my bed with
6: me. Meow.
5: So, you know, she really does kind of flip the bill of the title, The Secret Lives of Mormon Wives.
3: How's that? I don't get what that means. Oh, but Secret
5: Wives? It's,
3: wife?
5: Not, it's no
3: wife?
5: Longer, yeah.
3: She, I don't know
5: wife.
3: If she even
5: she's
3: Mormon
5: no
3: long, anymore.
5: It's no longer a secret.
3: But is she even a Mormon anymore? I don't know.
5: I have no idea.
6: You know, the interesting thing about that show and that title is
3: they're now doing The Secret Wives now of everything.
6: I've seen bits and pieces of the show, and everything that I have ever seen on that show, not once has anything been something that Mormons actually do? It's all been stuff that is so far away from what the Mormon church professes to do or codes of conduct for their people and stuff. It's like the name is out there as a hook. If anything, I would think that the producers of that show could be sued for false advertising because there's nothing in that show that has anything to do with Mormonism. It's hilarious.
5: That's why they're secret lives.
6: Yes.
4: Secret lives of ex-Mormon wives.
6: Exactly.
5: Yeah, that might be a little more appropriate.
6: Yes.
5: Yeah.
3: I saw there's another Secret Wives of, Orange County or I don't know, whatever.
6: Well, that's the Real Housewives.
3: I know, they've got a new one that's Secret Wives of something else, of the Baptists. I don't know. That wouldn't be as fun, I guess. I don't know. let's go into something that is not fun and interesting, that is interesting but not fun. So Six Flags Magic Mountain, obviously we're from California, and I have Southern California offices and a home down in Southern California and then Northern California. And so at times I drive right by Six Flags Magic Mountain in Valencia. What?
5: You're right.
3: What? I told you there's another
5: the
3: one.
5: The Secret Lives of Mormon Wives, Orange County.
3: I knew there was something else going. I told you there's all these weird ones.
5: I didn't believe you. You were absolutely
3: there's all these new
5: right.
3: Secret Wives of everything. Secret Wives of Cal Hunter. I'm not sure that's coming out. I don't know.
5: I don't think Donna. Gosh, I think Donna would object to that one.
3: Well, I'm just saying all these weird ones. Secret Wives of Todd Cuden that we don't know about. I don't know.
6: You know what's interesting about
3: what?
6: That? Just what's interesting about that was several years ago, long before there was a Secret Lives of more several years ago, the president of the Mormon Church, Church of Jesus Christ of Latter-day Saints, at the time it was a guy named Russell Nelson. And people scratched their heads. They looked at this and said, you know how much this is going to cost from a rebranding standpoint? But he said, look, we're moving away from the term Mormon.
3: Right.
6: We are not the Mormon Church. That was a name that was foisted upon us back in the 1800s. It was a derogatory term. The name of the church is, and always has been, the Church of Jesus Christ of Latter-day Saints. And we're moving away from the use of the term Mormon. And this was long before any of this came out. And at the time, people were thinking, my gosh, you know how much is this going to cost to rebrand, to have to do everything?
3: Right.
6: They changed. You got the Mormon Tabernacle Choir,
3: right.
6: The name of which they changed in connection with this new directive.
3: It's called just the Tabernacle Choir?
4: At Temple Square.
6: At Temple Square.
3: Right. Okay.
6: And they did all of this. And then, you know, the guy had foresight, because then you've got shows like this that come out that really start to accentuate the word Mormon. And the Mormon Church looks at it and said, long before this stuff came out, we moved away from that name. So I don't know what you're talking about here. But
5: how did it get to be known as the Mormon Church?
3: Because the Book of Mormon is the book. You know, you got the Bible and the Book of Mormon. So the slang was they're Mormons because of the Book of Mormon.
6: It came from the early or mid-1800s in Missouri when the Mormon Church was being persecuted, and it was used as a derogatory term.
3: Yep.
6: And the Mormon members were under the if life throws you lemons, turn it to lemonade. They decided to do the best they could with the name, but ultimately said, look, that's not our name. So they moved away from it. And that was several years before these new Secret Lives of Mormon Wives and all this stuff came about. Sort of a prophetic look on his part.
3: Interesting. Okay, X2 roller coaster at Six Flags. Look, I'm not a roller coaster guy. I don't do that anymore. I probably did it when I was younger. I think the last time I was on a roller coaster wasn't that big of a one. It was at Disney World, probably 12, 15 years ago. I won't go on them, but apparently it's the type of roller coaster that inverts, not only inverts, but it apparently twists while it's going through. It spins while traveling through the drops and the inversions and the high-speed turns, all that type of stuff. And apparently there are a number of people who have either died, and their allegations are it's from the brain injuries from being whipped around so hard from this roller coaster. So when we come back, I'm going to talk a little about the roller coasters and the argument, which is adequate to warn, because don't forget, there's a defense that it's assumption of the risk. You're assuming the risk when you go in there. The way they get around it don't forget I do personal injury, is they're going to say, you didn't adequately warn us of the danger. I'm going to tell, we're going to read the sign and see what the sign says, and you tell us whether you think that they're being adequately warned. We'll be back.
4: 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We'll be back with more Radio Law Talk after we take a quick break. Stay tuned. It's
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8: So the argument is, they're saying Six Flags and this X2, the developer and or the company SS Worldwide company that made this X2, that they defectively designed the ride, lacked sufficient warnings, and continued operating it despite the history of reported brain injuries. So there's been multiple lawsuits. In fact, there was lawsuits back in 2020 and 22, or settlements, or I don't know. I believe it got settled with other people being injured, but they continue to run this ride. Apparently, it used to be called X, and they now have X2, which is a modified one. But we have to say, on Six Flags' argument, they got to be careful what they say. But they said engineering and biomechanical testing showed that X2 operated within the accepted acceleration limits and did not generate forces capable of causing some riders' brain bleeds, right? And then they talk about there's posted warning signs that tells guests that you could be injured on that. Don't get on if you are susceptible to injuries. And that's obviously what they're saying, is the people here are susceptible to injuries anyway, with this type of a ride, and they shouldn't have got on it themselves. And that's their argument. And I'm looking here. Okay, so here's the warning sign before you get on X2. Attention all guests. Read important. It's big and red. And let me tell you, these parks do, generally speaking, know what the rules are about liability. They got their lawyers, and they're setting it up with the right font, big enough, et cetera, et cetera. Again, I'm a plaintiff's lawyer. I will go against them, but sometimes I don't. Read important safety information and follow instructions of the attendant. And it talks about how tall you are. It says thrill ride intensity rating, high thrill. So in other words, it's like a black diamond is what you do. It's a black diamond. It says do not flash. The flash, vertical velocity. Do not ride it if you have any of the following conditions: back trouble, heart trouble, high blood pressure, neck trouble, pregnancy, recent surgery, or an illness. And I said, for your safety, you should be in good health to ride. Only you know your physical conditions or limitations. If you suspect, you know, and goes on and says, any risk, it's on you. Do not ride if you may have any issues. So, anyway, so who knows what's going on here, but the argument's clearly going to be you assume the risk and we gave you proper warning. The plaintiffs are going to argue it was not adequate warning. You had knowledge of all this before these people getting injured, and you continued to run it, which there's three more. They just filed lawsuits for three more people.
0: Wow.
8: And their argument is you knew about it. You should have just shut it down.
9: So the issue I've got with that warning, and I may have missed it, but look, one of the ways the ways people are getting injured in this roller coaster is that there's this headrest that comes around the side, and it's so violent that it whips your head back and forth, and that causes a concussion. It causes brain bruising, a brain bleed, and you end up dying.
0: Well, and it's like sudden. It's like shaken baby syndrome.
9: Exactly. So you've got that. Well, a warning that this is high blood pressure. The warnings that I heard don't exactly seem to specify the exact injury that those who have died suffer. I mean, if you really want to have a warning out there, what about the warning that says, warning, two people have died as a result of injuries suffered directly because of this roller coaster and the damage done to their brain? Throw that up there and see if people still want to ride it.
8: Well, what's interesting...
0: But that's an admission, though, that would be used against them.
9: Well, if it's already been determined, like the one that happened a while ago, look, yeah, we got sued.
8: On that side, though, Todd, I didn't read all the warning. I just read part of it. So there may be some more warnings, but let me tell you, they're going to fight that assumption of the risk issue. But the thing is, you only assume the risk that is reasonable. You can't say, I'm negligent, so you got to assume the risk. Yeah. You can't do that. But you can still, believe me, we go back and forth on cases like this all the time at plaintiff's lawyers. But you do, and guess what? Here's the other thing. Writing that thing, that's the end of the hour. I'll tell you, but there's one other argument when you ride a bus and a train, doggone it, I just spaced it. I'll think about it in 2 seconds. I just had a little brain fart. That's not
0: when
8: different.
0: You ride a bus.
8: Never mind. It's called a
0: the train case.
8: Never mind. Forget it. Next.
0: You know what it is, right?
9: Well, nope.
0: It's something we learned in law school, right?
8: It is. It's such a stupid thing.
0: It's the train. The case where
8: hold on.
0: It's not foreseeable.
8: Nope, not that.
0: Nope,
8: I'll
0: but think something like it.
8: I know it. I talk about it all day long.
9: Proximate
8: every day.
9: Causation.
8: And no. I talk about it every day, and I'm just let's fight over the Nazi loot thing, Denise, and I'll think of it in a minute. Okay. I'm going to interrupt you when I come up with it because I know it. It's
0: okay.
8: Common carrier.
9: Common carrier.
8: The common carrier doctrine. No, that's what it is. The common carrier doctrine.
0: Okay. Let's talk now about something very serious.
8: Okay.
0: We all know that the Holocaust happened. And during the time of the Holocaust happenings, the Nazis stole over 600,000 works of art from the Jewish families. And these works of art went all over the world, guys, and they were sold, and then they were purchased by bona fide purchasers, perhaps, and, you know, all of these things. So why am I talking about this now? We know this has happened. Well, apparently, California has broadened and made a new law that allows for lawsuits to come from Jewish foundations and Jewish families to recover these Nazi-looted artworks.
8: Wow.
0: And there are two new cases that are in the forefront. One involves the work of art called Adam and Eve. And that is in Norton Simon Museum. And that is a case that's been brought by the Jewish Foundation of Greater Los Angeles and also its board chair. And they are trying to help the families get back these works of art. The problem with that case is it's already been decided, unfortunately, because there was another case that said that the museum was a bona fide purchaser, in essence. And so I do think that's going to have – that case will have a little bit of a problem. The other case is even in some ways more interesting because it was a prisoner at Auschwitz that was forced to do watercolor pictures depicting the angel of death and depicting other prisoners being tortured. And very horrific. And those are housed in the museum at Auschwitz itself. And the argument against that one being returned is that it's not a work of art per se, because the prisoner was forced to do these pictures. It was not a voluntary artwork. And that it's more important for these for the mingled criminal experiments, that's what they depict the prisoners going under. It's more important that Auschwitz Museum keeps those records and preserves it for future generations so that they never forget what happened.
8: But maybe they get paid money for it then. Okay.
0: Yeah, they may get money, but I don't know that the museum's going to have to give it back.
8: Okay. Cal.
10: All right, now, ladies and gentlemen, it's time for Quick Takes, where our hosts give you their quick take, something they hope you keep in mind from the show and hold in the cockles of your heart for the remaining of this week. Mr. Kunin, I'm sure you have a quick take. What will yours be?
9: Yeah, to the lawyer that took issue with the judge, I think you need to learn a little more respect for the robe and the judicial system. That's just a big problem.
10: All right, Denise, I know you have a quick take as well. What might that be?
0: Well, in the second hour, the case or no case regarding the hotelier and the architect, I would argue that both their drawings were original works of art. One was a sketch of an idea, and the other was the actual architectural plan on how to bring that matter to life.
10: How to build the Space Needle. And Fred Kunin, I know you have some.
8: Fred Penny, and I'm like you said it, Kunin, I, like Todd, was going to talk about the Texas lawyer, and I'm going to add the following with Todd. Especially if you're a first-year lawyer, you don't come in and do stuff like that. Even if you're right, and throw it on social media. We'll be back next week. Remember, 9 to noon Pacific time every Saturday. This is Fred Penny, your host of Radio Law Talk with Denise Dirks, Todd Kunin, and our producer, Cal Hunter.
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3: ABC News, I'm Dave Packer. A severe, fast-moving nor'easter triggering a state of emergency across portions of New York and New Jersey. The intense storm system causing widespread travel disruptions and hazardous conditions along the entire East Coast. And in the Pacific,
4: another weather threat taking aim at Hawaii. Tropical storm Nolo strengthened to a hurricane Thursday night as it approaches the Big Island. Areas in higher elevations could see nearly 3 feet of rain, with catastrophic flooding and mudslides a major concern.
3: ABC's Hannah Batah. President Trump said this morning he rejected Iran's 7-day plan to reopen the Strait of Hormuz, though he did not go into specifics as to why he found the proposal unsatisfactory. China and the U.S. have agreed to set up a channel for handling AI-related incidents and accelerate work on military crisis communications. Now, this following that 3-day summit between their leaders in Washington, D.C. This is ABC News. A new health alert that's another option in trying to avoid the flu. Moderna's mRNA seasonal flu vaccine is now available for people 50 and over. Following FDA approval last month, ABC's Chuck Sievertson.
5: The new flu shot may expand to other age groups after more research on younger people, says Dr. Omer Awan, a physician and senior public health contributor for Forbes.
6: A large trial showed that the mRNA shot was about 27% more effective than the standard flu shot.
5: And?
6: It can be tailored and matched more appropriately to the circulating flu strains that are occurring, and that can provide potentially better protection against the flu.
5: Talk with your doctor about it, says the doctor.
3: With just 38 days until the midterm elections, the Supreme Court Friday night rejected an appeal that would have required Missouri to use a newly redrawn congressional map favored by Republicans. Separately, the court also cleared the way for the Trump administration to overhaul a citizen verification database and use it to check voter eligibility. Dave Packer, ABC News.
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8: City Water, Light, and Power has issued notice that beginning 7 p.m. Wednesday evening, September 30th, northbound traffic on Veterans Parkway at Lindbergh Boulevard will be cut to a single lane as crews work to repair a damaged traffic signal. The westbound right turn lane on Lindbergh will also be blocked by the repairs. The work is expected to be completed by 6 a.m. the following morning on Thursday, October 1st. Motorists should plan for delays and remain cautious around the work zone. In other news, the American Business Club of Springfield has announced a $126,000 donation package for 55 Springfield area charities. The money was collected from gate admissions at the 2026 Illinois State Fair. ABC of Springfield has managed admissions at the State Fair since 2004, with proceeds being donated to area causes. The donation will be presented in a ceremony at the fairgrounds on Monday, September 24th at 4:30 p.m. For more of Springfield's news and talk, you can visit WMAY.com. From the WMAY newsroom, I'm Stan Anders, and up next is your News Channel 20 Storm Team Forecast.
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4: Here is your updated News Channel 20 Storm Team Forecast. Mainly cloudy skies expected tonight with a slight chance for showers. Lows dip down to about 58. Easterly winds around 5 miles per hour. Highs level off around 76. Tomorrow, sunshine mixed with clouds at times. Lows dip down to about 53. Tomorrow night, mainly clear. I'm meteorologist Kara Foster on 97.7 and 970 WMAY, Springfield's News and Talk. 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
2: The drive, definitely, like one of the coolest things. It had to be 10 years ago, maybe a little more. It was a Taft-Hartley golf event, and then I got to ride with Scott Carell, who was pitcher for the San Francisco Giants. He actually pitched in the World Series.
3: Yep, and, gotcha.
4: Oh, we're on. Well, happy weekend to you. This is the Real Money Pros. We got some special guests in here. Of course, I'm Jeremiah Bates, joined with Alexandra Lundgren. And today we're going to continue our What Is series. Joining us for the next 2 hours, we have Christian McCormick. Christian is the head of client portfolio management at Makita Capital. So again, we're going to take a look at private markets and we're going to dive deep into private infrastructure. And I will say this, when we as financial advisors, we're working with clients and we're talking about investments, and most individuals think of, okay, they're thinking of maybe the stock market, earnings, the ticker tape, and maybe they're up, maybe it's down, or maybe you're paying attention to the bond market as an income investor and where yields are and what U.S. Treasuries are doing and what the Federal Reserve is doing with interest rates. And we're seeing these movements around, and those are just inherent characteristics. But for you as the investor, the one that has a desired outcome, meaning you've done delayed gratification, now you're approaching retirement, you're in retirement, and you're looking at these various options that are in front of you of, okay, why should I be invested in this? And what is the purpose that it's going to serve? Like, think of it as like a tool. You go into your garage, you got a toolbox, and each tool is going to be specialized based on the project that you have. I mean, mm-hmm. You're going to hang some curtains, which I've been doing. I mean, I'm going to use a screwdriver. I'm going to use a drill. I'm not using a hammer for that type of work. Like, I got the level out there. So a majority of the tools in my toolbox are not going to be used. You get the point. So that is why we want to talk about private markets, private investments, and particularly around this infrastructure side of things. Because I think there's a lot of myths. There's a lot of information out there that might skew one's approach towards private investments. And Christian, mm-hmm. that's why we want to bring the experts on, right? And Makita Capital, obviously, they're a strategic, maybe not official partner, if you will, but I mean, someone who we certainly lean on within the Apollon sphere when we're talking about, hey, we have clients that we feel that these private investments are a good option. So we are going to lean on Christian and his team to say, okay, here's the various options. Here's what you need to pay attention to and just provide that education, which is what we are here to do at The Real Money Pros. Again, phone lines are open. We are a live program. So if you have questions around private investments, great. Call us 979-59-MONEY. You can send us a text message as well, 979-596-6639. And if you're listening, you're like, private markets doesn't apply to me. No, you're probably going to want to listen. And there's so much data out there that we'll quote it too. I mean, we'll tell you the data as far as why you should pay attention to private markets and why you shouldn't just have a myopic view as far as the term investments being just public and what you would see in your standard mutual funds, ETFs, or maybe what's in the S&P 500 or the NASDAQ. You get the point. So, Christian, thank you for joining us today, taking up time on your Saturday, traveling out. This is great. Before we jump into the fun topic, I got to admit, I'm excited. Alex is excited as well. Before we jump in, tell us a little about yourself. Tell us about Makita Capital and the work you do there.
5: Sure. Well, thanks so much for having me. It's fantastic, even though it is a Saturday. There probably aren't a lot of better ways I could be spending my Saturday, honestly. Beautiful here in Boise.
3: We won't tell your family
5: that. Yeah. Well, actually, I'm a little bit worried with the phone lines open. I'm sure my mom is listening, and she's going to call in and ask why I don't call home as much as I used to. So just be forewarned for that. So Makita Capital. So we are a subsidiary of Makita Investment Group. Makita Investment Group is a 50-year-old institutional consultant. What does that mean? Is very much like a financial advisor. Is Makita is a financial advisor for institutions. So think big public pension funds, corporate pension funds, mm-hmm. endowments, foundations, large pools of money, and they need to know how to allocate that money, have recommendations. Makita works with them on how much to put in stocks, how much to put in bonds, and importantly for us today, how much to put into the private markets, which a lot of these institutions have been doing for decades. And a few years ago, Makita Investment Group formed Makita Capital, which in essence is the asset management or subsidiary that focuses exclusively on the private wealth channel. So think of registered independent advisors such as yourself, you know, wirehouses, high net worth individuals, family offices, kind of, you know, institution-like in how they invest, but not or having, you know, different characteristics and needs than a typical institution, and servicing those markets. And we do that in a variety of ways, but one of the major focuses I have is on private markets itself, just because private markets are relatively new versus those institutional investors in terms of how much they've how much the private wealth channel, excuse me, has accessed those private markets, even though they're really important. So hope to clarify some things today. Personally, I've been doing this for about 25 years, a mix of kind of on the asset management side, on the consulting side, mainly with a focus on private markets, but also some quantitative equities mixed in there, complete opposite actually. But glad to be back talking about private equity and infrastructure today, for sure.
3: And just to clarify a couple of things. So like private equity, this isn't like a stock you go buy. This is talking about companies or places that you can invest that you're not going to see on the stock exchange. You're not going to see quoted in the Wall Street Journal for their price today. These are things that you're going to more directly to the companies, correct?
5: That's correct. So I think that's one of the biggest misunderstandings is private markets. And let's just focus on private equity because their companies, you know, tend to have this aura about them, right? They may be riskier. You know, why would I look at that? I can't know anything about it versus, say, an Apple or a NVIDIA, or we were talking earlier about Meta. I can go online and I can find out almost anything I want to about right. that. And my neighbor can go online and find out anything they want to. And their neighbor can, meaning the information is widely available. But in reality, you know, taking a step back, it's if you believe in the U.S. economic opportunity and other economies, say, you know, Western Europe and so on, or you believe that there's good, economic or environments that you can take advantage of. And then within that, there's really two things you can invest in, right? You have companies and then you have more real assets, which is something like infrastructure or real estate. And both of those categories, what do they require? They require money to be able to build mm-hmm. things, to be able to grow. And so what form can that money take? It can take the form of an equity investment where I get to own that company. That's private equity, no different than public equity or a stock. Or I can lend to that company. That would be private credit, no different than, say, the bonds you were mentioning. And then the same thing is true on infrastructure, which we're talking about today, but also real estate. It's, you know, an actual property, a warehouse, a data center. I can actually invest in it and be an equity owner, or I can just lend to it, maybe like during construction. So when you think of it that way, we're just giving money to companies to help them grow to the next stage, maybe turn around, and that can come in the form of debt or equity. You know, you kind of take some of that aura away. There's good reasons why you should invest, but that's really all you're doing. It's just not publicly traded, and the information isn't nearly as widely available.
3: Interesting. Thank
4: yeah.
3: you.
4: Mm-hmm. Yeah. Which is interesting, too, because, I mean, you look at – you know, you look at the stock market, and I think the key word there, like, is market, much like there is a bond market, much like there is a real estate market. But generally speaking, the real estate market, it's not as liquid. It's a little bit slow going. But I mean, if you sell your house, there's going to be probably multiple people that are going to look and want to put an offer, potentially buy your house. Like, that is the market. And then you just zoom out that, and then you get various categories. But yeah, I mean, you get that at the, you know, really the nationwide level, if you will. So, you know, when we talk about these private investments, it's interesting because there is a market, if you will, like you mentioned. I mean, and when we talk about private markets, I think there's the markets and there's the private investment themselves. But let's dive into, like, maybe that I think the best way to kind of paint this picture is to compare these to traditional investments, like AKA the public markets, right? Like a publicly traded stock, like an ETF or like, you know, your NVIDIAs and things like that. Those are going to be volatile. They're going to trade on market sentiment. It might be up one day, down one day. But on the flip side of that is it's you can click the sell button and your shares of NVIDIA, I'm just using this as an example, turn into cash. Where are there similarities, or is it just completely different when we're talking about private investments?
5: So it's a great question, and I like that you brought it up, really starting with the context of a market, right? So you have the companies themselves, and then you have the marketplace or the way in which you invest in them or the way you can access them. So from a company perspective is, I mean, interestingly, there are millions of private companies in the United States. You can actually go on the Bureau of Labor Statistics, look it up. But when I say private companies, I'm talking about everything such as, you know, my son's lawn mowing business, which, by the way, he's looking for investors if you'd like a piece of that. you know, all the way up to companies that literally generate, you know, billions in revenue, but they've just decided to remain private. But the forces that affect them are the exact same forces that affect, broadly speaking, companies on the public equity side. So when you look at how is the U.S. economy doing, you know, what are interest rates doing? What's the inflation rate? You know, what are the spending habits of consumers? What are the spending habits of businesses? It's not as if private companies operate in this completely different environment. Now, what affects NVIDIA may affect or affects NVIDIA differently than, say, a small industrial private company, of course. But broadly speaking, they're affected by the same thing.
4: Chris, I got to cut you off. We got to take a break. We'll be right back. Sorry.
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4: 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It's where you can get access to our sponsors. We are a sponsor-driven program. We are not here to sell you anything. We are here to guide. We are here to provide education. And that is why we have Christian McCormick, Head of Client Portfolio Management at Makita Capital. We're talking about private investments. We're getting out of this publicly traded stocks, publicly traded bonds, and I will say this. I mean, the world of alternatives, the world of private investments, it's certainly been gaining momentum, particularly in the headlines. And I'm sure, and we will cover this later in the program, Christian, because I mean, maybe some people are listening and are like, ah, they hear the term private equity and they're like, they just ruin everything. They go and just, you know, there was the legacy, you know, community, you know, auto shop or, you know, whatever it is. It's like private equity came in and bought them out and just, they're just ruining everything. It's like, okay, like, let's talk about the sides of private equity where there is, you know, it's not necessarily bad, but I always look at it as a T-chart. There's pros and cons with anything, just like there's pros and cons with public stocks, public ETFs, public mutual funds. So really the objective is to get the education around these, how they function, and how these would make sense to complement you as an investor. And when you look at the sheer size of private markets, when you look at the number of companies that are private versus public, this is certainly an investment class, if you will, that you want to pay attention to. So, Kristen, let's just jump right back into it. I mean, major categories within the private market universe, size and growth, and also, too, like, why are companies staying private longer versus going public? Like, why is there not such a – I don't know if incentive is the right word, but maybe that is. Why are companies choosing to stay private for longer versus going the public route? I mean, I know I could kind of paint with broad brushstrokes here, but, I mean, just – headline questions that I'd love to get your thoughts on.
5: No, it's a great question. So if you look at the number of publicly traded stocks, that has decreased significantly. I think that's probably a little bit more widely known now than it was maybe even 5-10 years ago. But we just haven't seen a lot of IPOs come in really since the mid-90s. That's really when it peaked. And then, of course, we had the tech bubble, which led to a lot of that decrease. And so when we start with the tech bubble and we look at the regulations that came in afterwards, that's one piece. The second piece being what type of companies could go public. So before the tech bubble burst, we had a lot of companies. We don't need to go through some of the names. Pets.com, we're kind of know all the familiar ones.
13: Yep.
5: Literally no revenue, right, let alone earnings or anything else. Anyone could go public. But at the same time, private markets weren't really as developed. So interestingly, I mentioned before that a lot of institutions have been invested in private markets and in private equity. Some of the large institutions, state of California, state of Washington, state of Oregon, I was privileged to work with 25 years ago, they had already been invested in private equity, say, for decades. So it is an older asset class. But when you
4: sorry to throw you off there,
5: please.
4: Christian, but when it comes to these like endowments, like, you know, they've been in these waters for a long time, probably surprising to most folks, right? What was the purpose behind that? Like, why were they such early adopters to it? Did they see the benefit of that? I mean, I want to go as far as say the origin story, but I guess the real driver behind why these endowments and these pensions that they've been invested for decades. I mean, they must have saw some opportunity at the beginning, more so than most.
5: They did. So it's interesting. So when you go back, it's a terrible reference point to begin with, which is the Barbarians at the Gate story, which is story of RJR Nabisco and KKR did a big leverage buyout of them and just loaded the company up with debt. That tends to be, I think, even today, why, even though most folks don't even know what Nabisco is, why there's a negative connotation with private equity, which is you buy something, you add a lot of leverage to it. But when you take a step back and see from that beginnings, the idea was, oh, wait, can we get a higher return, or why is it I would invest in a private company? And the thesis came out, or the value proposition came out, that with a private company, right, because I'm not worried about the day-to-day movement, because I'm not managing to an earnings target, because it is a private company, I can actually buy it at point A and grow it or make it better and then sell it sometimes down the road at, point D or E, 4 or 5 years. But because the information that is connected to that private company

0: You decide, I think Apple's going to go up based on this. I see it. I say, oh, I think Apple's going to go down. And we disagree, and the stock price moves, and we go from there. With a private company, if I have access to that company's information because maybe I know the management or I follow that sector in particular, no one else may have that information. So I have an advantage by knowing something about that company and having a lot more insight into how I can improve it. So what that all that translates to down the line in an origin story was endowments, foundations, some of these large public pensions identified, wow, if I really want a true alpha opportunity, an area of the market where there is an information advantage, something I know, or I can hire an asset manager right. that knows something somebody else doesn't, it's in private markets. And that's what I want to take advantage of. Because even going back decades in public markets, right, that's very difficult to identify those managers that can do it because the information is widely available.
1: So when and maybe this is a yes and depends type question, but when we talk about investing in like these private equities and situations like that, is this money that they're requesting? Like with an IPO, it's to raise funds quite often for a variety of purposes. Do they go out and say, hey, we're looking to get some investors in our company. These are the things we're going to want to do. Or is it just that there's this company that's trucking along and there's other asset managers who come in and say, you know what, I think there's something really here. We'd like to support them and get behind that and invest in them to grow further.
0: It can actually be both. So the answer is yes. And let me give you two examples if I can. So I love looking at timelines of things that change in terms of companies or projects like with infrastructure. So if you look at SpaceX SpaceX because now it's public. So we'll use that. That's a good example. Just go back. And that's exactly the instance that you're referring to. So, I mean, Elon Musk has always been well known. You know, Tesla obviously existed before SpaceX did. So maybe not a great example. But as SpaceX needed to grow, Elon Musk and the management of SpaceX are going out to venture capital firms because it was a smaller company saying, we need capital, right? We are trying to raise capital. And they don't really raise debt at that stage because these are venture early stage companies. They may have revenue, but they don't generate a lot of cash. They can't really support taking on debt and making interest payments. So that's why the venture capital ecosystem exists. And they're going out and say they're going across Silicon Valley to all these different firms and they're pitching them saying, here's what SpaceX is. Here's what we're trying to do. And they try to get these VC firms to buy in on that growth. And then they say, like, here's the money that we think that we need to do that. And then there's a negotiation on what we would call valuation. Think like a PE ratio equivalent. What's it worth? What's our money worth to you? How much of the company will we get to own? And then another example, more on what we call the buyout side, which is most of private equity. It's actually a company that we invested in. Good example. This was a Cuban immigrant who started a cheese manufacturing company in 1982. And he had grown that company on the Eastern Seaboard for a long time. He got to the point where he wanted to retire. So he knew some private equity firms and he's like, I need to create a liquidity event. I want to sell my business, but I want to sell it to someone who can show me that they're going to continue to grow it.
2: Continuing to grow it. Yeah. We're going to take a break because I want to continue this story because this is painting the real life rubber hitting the road of actually how these investments work. This is Real Money Pros. We'll be right back.
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4: City Water, Light, and Power has announced a new integrated resource plan is now under development after requests for proposals were sent to conduct preliminary studies. The Springfield Community Utility most recently presented its plans for an IRP in August after the new state law CERJA took effect in July, mandating such plans be prepared every 5 years. The IRP presents an opportunity to assess costs and benefits of CWLP's energy resources in order to develop a long-term roadmap for expansion and management of the city's electric

0: electrical generation. The last IRP was completed in 2020. Local advocacy groups had repeatedly pressed the city to conduct a new IRP ahead of the passage of CERJA, which requires an IRP every 5 years. In response to concerns about the role of community feedback on utility proposals, CWLP stressed that public input will be integral to the final shape of the plan. And up next in state news, starting in this fall's deer hunting season, the Illinois Department of Natural Resources will offer hunters voluntary mail-in lymph node sampling kits for detecting chronic wasting disease in-game. Hunters will be provided up to 2 kits on a first-come, first-served basis and can request additional kits as needed. Testing will be provided free of charge by the state. The new resources come after the IDNR announced in April it would shift to long-term management strategies for wasting disease following the first-ever confirmation of CWD in counties south and west of Sangamon earlier this year. While the misfolded prion responsible for wasting disease is not known to successfully pass to humans, health officials continue to advise against the consumption of meat infected with the fatal disease. For more news, visit WMAY.com. I'm Stan Anders, and up next is your News Channel 20 Storm Team Forecast.
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4: Here's your updated News Channel 20 Storm Team forecast. Mainly cloudy tonight with lows around 58. East winds around 5 miles per hour. A mix of clouds and sun. Tomorrow, highs around 76. Mainly clear skies. Tomorrow night, lows dip down to about 53. Highs around 76. Monday, under mainly sunny skies. 80 Tuesday. I'm meteorologist Kara Foster on 97.7 and 970 WMAY, Springfield's News and Talk. Currently, it's 64 degrees.
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6: And we're back. This is the Real Money Pros. I'm Jeremiah Bates, joined with Alexander Lundgren. Our guest who's in studio with us today, Christian McCormick. Christian is head of client portfolio management at Makita Capital. What we're talking about is private investments. And this is an important topic to cover. This has gained a lot of momentum really over the past probably 10 to 15 years. There's a lot of misunderstandings when it comes to the private side of things, when it comes to private investments. So we want to provide the education. We want you to understand what they are, so then hopefully you can see, hey, is this a tool that can help complement what I'm trying to achieve? Do you want to be better diversified? Are you looking for maybe some assets that aren't correlated necessarily to the stock market, or maybe you feel like you're getting an over-concentration being in public stocks or public ETFs or public mutual funds? This is why these, you know, to an extent, at least from an advisor lens, when you're looking at its purpose as a tool, like how is it going to serve my clients? That is how we're looking at it. But we got to understand these things first. We got to understand how they operate, the whole ecosystem, and then the subcategories within that ecosystem to see, okay, do these things make sense? And also understand the risk, reward, the trade-offs that are certainly involved in these. So Christian, thanks again. Appreciate you spending the time with us. Let's finish that story that we had in that last segment. So it was a company that Makita Capital, was this the firm that, okay, right, that you were essentially partnering with, right? And then you were helping to see. So the origin story was great. Immigrant from
7: Cuba.
6: From Cuba. Mm-hmm. Okay. Continue.
7: Yeah. So, you know, Cuban, and he started the firm in 1982, actually out of New Jersey. And you think of it as, it's called Tropical Cheese, and think of it not really as Spanish mainland, but like Caribbean, like Cotija cheese, queso, things like that. And I mean, this kind of resonate with a lot of us, right? He came to the U.S., New Jersey, not necessarily known for its exotic cheese or cheese manufacturing, right?
6: Nope.
7: And so he identified quickly, he's like, wow, this is terrible versus my homeland. You know, I want to start a company that provides much higher quality kind of cheese that I'm kind of used to growing up. And he grew the business, right? So manufacturing in New York, New Jersey, Florida, and as you might imagine, founding it in 1982. Comes time to sell the business. And I think this is what resonates with, you know, private wealth is you work with a lot of business owners, right? Who they themselves are looking to, you know, how do I sell my company? You know, what should I consider? You know, I've grown it. Now who would the natural person be or entity be to sell this to? Because I'm not going to go public for a lot of reasons.
2: Yep.
7: We'll kind of talk about that. But, you know, with this cheese manufacturer, you had a private equity firm that had known the management for several years, and they came in. And for this gentleman, it was very important that there was a growth plan for the company, not just sell to the highest bidder. They said, yeah, we think we can expand it across the U.S. You currently sell to Costco, to BJ's Wholesaler. You sell to small bodegas. We think we can increase, you know, that delivery. We can look at different product lines outside of cheese. We can even do things where, and this is where they're very good, something you may not think about, is, you know, milk itself is actually a highly volatile input price, and it's a key input to cheese. So we can set up, using derivatives, lock in a long-term price, not necessarily that it's the lowest price, but it will just give you much certainty around what is your most important cost, but is highly variable. Something he just didn't really consider, and he was unfamiliar with the derivatives market, right? So that's just kind of an example of how a private equity firm can come in and actually wants to grow a company further and do something good to the extent they can, and who might be one of those sellers or why they might need that capital.
6: Yeah, and these stories are just helping, especially for me, paint the picture of the actual logistics of how this works. Because again, you hear just the term mm-hmm. private equity, you hear the term private investment. It's like there's not a lot of tangible information just in that. So then that's where a lot of, you know, it's like what one bad deed undoes like 1,000 good deeds. Like generally, people right. focus on, you know, that, let's face it, like the great financial crisis, those private real estate investment trusts that you couldn't get your money out of, and that is a bad taste. And again, that is something that we will talk about, the liquidity side of things and the functionality of these. But that's what I was always curious too with these, you know, you get this private equity where they go, you know, there's a business, and let's just say it's a auto shop, and they go in and they want to purchase the auto shop, but that auto shop needs to continue to operate. And I was, you know, to an extent, I think many would view this as, oh, you know, private equity comes in, they buy it, but they're not necessarily experts in operating an auto shop. So it's like, how do they fill that gap? Is that where you have to be selective on the, you know, as an investor, what firm, what firm and how they actually operate their private investments? But I would assume that are you doing that in-house? Do you engage with a third-party operator to come in there? It's like, or do you package it and then there's a sell down the line? Like, what do those logistics look like? And I'm sure it's probably across the board, depending on, like, the answer is it depends, right?
7: Yeah, it's all of the above. How about that? So, and I don't want to give the impression that, I mean, there's bad actors in every single asset class. And I think some of like headlines you read, especially around like hospital systems and so mm-hmm. on, you know, there have been missteps by private equity firms. No question about it. And some of it may have just been that their original case for why they made the investment just didn't pan out. And, you know, maybe the article or the media is getting a hold of it at the tail end of that and wasn't aware of the work. But without question, there's bad actors. I don't want to give that impression. But then when you look at, so maybe take a step back. We talked a little bit about venture capital firms, and most of private equity is what we would call buyout. That's where a private equity firm, an asset manager, actually takes control of the company. So 50.1% or more, they actually control the firm. So then what do? Because they're not installing themselves as managers. They're
2: right.
7: usually mm-hmm. on the board. There you get a different variety. So there's 18,000 roughly private equity firms out there, believe it or not. It's a huge number.
5: That's more than there are publicly traded companies.
7: There shouldn't be that many. Shouldn't be that many. So the risk on kind of low interest rate environment after the GFC, in addition to just how heady 2020-2021 got, the universe has expanded too much. So we'll talk maybe a little bit later about the importance of having a good partner to weed through that, certainly. But within that 18,000, the type of firms you want to look for that we think are really important at Makita is are ones that we call operational partners. So to your point, that may come in a lot of different forms. So you may get a general partner that is focused on a particular sector. So all they really like to do is, say, healthcare investments. So they're going to have, you know, a group of professionals that maybe used to work in the healthcare sector, maybe did investment banking, maybe did management consulting. They know that sector in and out. They have a great deal network. They know a lot of these companies. They really know how to assess these companies. So they themselves can work with the management of the company that maybe they want to buy to say, hey, did you think about this? Like, here's an acquisition you can make that would be good. Here's a new product line. Here's actually a product line you've had for a long time, but maybe you should cut back on it. Or they may actually have kind of a group, you can think of it as on-call, of professionals that they can actually work alongside management. So this may be a group of CFOs that they work with, or a group of experts that are going to allocate 10, 15, 20 hours of their time a month to working with that company management to help implement some of these things. And there'll be a specific area of expertise. Maybe it's IT to come in and say, yeah, you're spending way too much. You have 10 different software systems. We can narrow that down with AI to two, right, and save you a lot of money. Here's how you have to do it. And I have experience. I've done it for 20 years, right? And so I'll help you do that. They do, and then they move on, say, to the next company. But they actually work for that general partner or for that asset manager.
5: So is that something that would be a part of something like Makita is, or is that something that is just also brought into the picture? Is that like a third party altogether then?
7: So it's a great question. It's not – Makita wouldn't have that. So as we're, say, doing due diligence or trying to understand this general partner, that's their value proposition that we're getting comfortable with. And the general partner will say, hey, listen, we have a track record of buying these type of companies, and we like to buy them, as I mentioned, here, and we like to grow them here over a 3, 4, or 5-year period. Here's how we're going to do it.
5: Okay.
7: And they'll have something that they present, and then our natural question is – okay, how are you going to do that, right? It's easy to write it down on a piece of paper, but now actually in practice. And they'll say, well, we have expertise here, but we have these group of maybe they're called operational directors or, different firms have different names, but they actually work for that firm.
5: Okay.
7: And they almost can kind of deploy them as needed to maybe this company's that they already own is running into trouble. So they need to really focus on that one. Maybe this one is doing very well, so they only need to apply a few of those individuals. And they'll try to match them up based on the expertise of what that particular company focuses on and what that, say, operational director needs. But they actually work for the general partner. They're part of that entity.
5: Interesting.
6: So then for Makita, how do they coordinate with the general partner? So then Makita is not the actual general partner then, but the general partner engages with Makita for the liquidity to be able to go do that to get ownership of it, I would assume? Like two simple terms?
7: Exactly.
6: Okay.
7: Well, let's just compare it to public markets, right? So we know, and this could be, you know, fixed income or equity, you know, you're hiring, let's just name firms, right? BlackRock, you're hiring Vanguard, you're hiring PIMCO, right? To pick stocks on your behalf, right? And you give them money and they go and invest that for you. It's the exact same thing.
6: Yep.
7: Makita, on behalf of its clients, we're going to find general partner XYZ and say, you've done a great job of investing in these companies. On behalf of our clients, we're going to give you $100 million. They'll go out and they'll buy 10, 15 companies, usually in the particular vehicle, which we'll get into vehicle differences, say over the next 4 to 5 years, identifying the company, and they'll use that money from us and from other investors to actually invest and own those companies.
5: Fascinating.
6: The fascinating dynamics of private markets, private equity. This is a great conversation. 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
6: 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Again, good financial decisions do not happen by accident, and arguably bad financial decisions don't happen by accident either. Meaning having the right guidance matters. Whether you're navigating retirement, trying to figure out some complex situations, mitigate taxes. 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Maybe you're looking to purchase a business. Maybe you're interested in private markets. 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And if you haven't thought about private markets, you probably should, because this is a growing segment. And the availability of these types of investments, I mean, these doors are now much more accessible than where they were in the past. 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And that's why we're talking about this today, to provide that education. But bottom line is, having the right guidance matters. 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We are live. Phone lines are open. Give us a call, 979-59-MONEY. That is 979-596-6639. Text lines are open as well. We have Christian McCormick. Christian McCormick is the head of client portfolio management with Makita Capital. It's like drinking from a fire hose right now, Christian. Yeah. I mean, like, I was talking to Alex before the show. I'm like, I have this selfish itch that I want to scratch with having Christian here with us, because, you know, as an advisor, it's like you have so many options in front of you. And, you know, a lot of times we do get individuals pop in the office and, you know, they'll have a box of cookies and they'll say, hey, you know, then they'll have the pamphlet of their investment ideas, right? And it's like, maybe not as much, but, and that's certainly not the case with you, but, you know, when we talk about these private investments, yes, they've been growing in popularity, and we've really talked about is like the what the structure is.
5: Yeah, what they even are.
6: Well, yeah, what they actually are and like how these things actually like logistically operate like on the back end, like how they actually function, which is important to understand as an investor. Now, let's talk about an investor who's thinking, okay, I put my money into the fund. What are the various options? Because it's like the headline, you know, the top of the funnel, then the bottom. At the top is, okay, private equity. But within private equity, there's going to be a lot of different categories, sectors, if you will, within that. Can you speak to that?
7: Yeah, there's three main categories within private equity. So we've already talked about buyouts. So just think of a buyout as kind of what it sounds like is I, as an asset manager, also general partner, same name, those are interchangeable. I think of it like a portfolio manager on the public equity, public fixed income side. Mm-hmm. I'm going to buy a company and take control of that. So I own at least 50.1% of it. So I can kind of do with it what I want. And that gives you a lot of freedom. That tends to be the majority of the investments. I'd say 75-80% of the overall marketplace, even though venture capital gets a lot of the publicity. And that tends to be a lower return, lower risk versus venture capital. The next category, let's just talk about venture, is going to be the largest one. And venture encompasses a huge spectrum of when you can invest in. So think of like an angel investor going to your friends and family. Technically, they're venture capital firms, right? Yep. At that point, then you have early stage, mid stage. You are just starting out. It's just an idea. I need to get my idea off the ground and get something tangible around it. I've done that. Now I need to think, okay, can I actually sell it, generate revenue? We were talking earlier about Shark. Great, it is. It genuinely is a great comparison, right? When those folks go into the Shark Tank show, their companies have already started. Like they hope that they have some sales to show for it. There's been some trials and tribulations. They need money to get to the next stage. Mm-hmm. That's venture capital. And it tends to be associated with AI and tech. That's fair. That's most of those investments. The third one we would call growth equity. So growth equity is somewhere in between. Growth equity is usually where there is a well-established company. It's usually generating revenue. Maybe it's profitable. A lot of times it's not. They don't want to give up control, meaning whoever owns the company. So let's go to that Cuban immigrant. Let's go backwards 20 years. And, you know, now, you know, he's not ready to sell his business yet. He's like, no, I still want to own it, but I want to grow. I want to, you know, build another manufacturing facility. Where do I get this money? I can go to a bank and borrow it. Or maybe there's a private equity firm that can invest a minority stake. You know, they'll want something for their money, an ownership piece, but I still get to retain control. I'll get their expertise. We will call that growth equity, if you will.
5: And then you don't have to make loan payments either.
7: Correct. Yeah. Right. And that may be why it's more attractive. So venture, growth, and buyouts really constitute 100%. The other big differentiation I'll make is that within buyouts, they do divide it by company size. So very mm-hmm. similar to the public markets. You have small cap managers, mid cap, large cap, mega cap, if you will. And same thing in private equity. Small middle market buyout tends to be much more operationally focused, intensive. And then you have large mega market buyout firms. They tend to focus on the larger companies and maybe a little bit less operationally focused. They're going to buy a company, maybe try to find some similar companies, combine it all into one entity, and then sell at some point down the road. But those tend to be a big differentiation as to which type of firms focus on the smaller end and which ones focus on the larger end.
5: So what kind of disclosures or types of records that you would look at when you come into an invest or look at a company as a possible investment? I mean, we know that there are regulations on these publicly traded companies about what they have to report and what frequency and all of that. Is there similar stuff on these private equities as well, or things that as manager, like the portfolio manager, you require from them?
7: So yes and yes. Actually, there's two different questions there. Going to the regulation. So that's – and that actually feeds into something we didn't really touch on is why companies are staying private for longer.
6: I was going to ask you that. I was going to ask you that before you ask your questions. This is perfect.
7: Yep. It isn't nearly as much information on a private company. So when I look at just quickly, it costs – an IPO process costs $3 to $5 million.
5: Yeah.
7: And so you get an idea that, okay, that's a company actually needs a fair amount of money just to pay that $3 to $5 million. And that's really kind of comes off of Sarbanes-Oxley, the tech bubble bursting, all the legal costs, compliance, roadshows, things of everything like that. But then you're paying a 4% to 7% underwriting fee to the bank. So if I'm SpaceX and I'm going to have an IPO and I'm going to raise, you know, $10 billion, you know, believe it or not, the investment bank or your advisor is taking 4% to 7% of that. Now, that's not a direct cost, but it means you're raising that much less mm-hmm. than $10 billion. But then there's ongoing costs of staying public, which are about $1 to $4 million a year. So it is very expensive to be a public company, and you're highly scrutinized and you're out there. Private companies don't need to do that. So two perspectives. One is a general partner. What they're going to do is they're going to look at, of course, you still have to have audited financial statements. They'll have management consultants and other firms go in and analyze the company, do an external third-party analysis to say, hey, here's the numbers we have. Here's what management has given us. Is this what you're finding? They'll compare it to their own like databases of, you know, let's go back to that healthcare specialist general partner. If it's a new healthcare company, they'll say, well, we've invested in these companies historically, so your numbers look about in line, or they look really off. We'll have to do further due diligence. Then there's reference checks and things like that. There's a lot more to the due diligence process. For us, and this is why it's so important to find a good partner in private markets, is we have an advantage, and other firms do as well, but of once you invest in these firms across decades, as you kind of form your own database where now you have the history of a firm may come into someone like you, bring cookies, which, by the way, I brought, so but it was for different reasons, just to say thank you. May come in and say, here's what we expect to do. And if you're starting on day one with them, you are kind of taking their word for it. Whereas, say, Makita, what we have is say, okay, here's what you expect to do. We can actually look over the last 20 years what you did do versus what you said you expected to do. You know, look at their track record, look at the changes they actually made with these companies. And so there's the partner you want to find to help you identify the good asset managers. And then what you said, the work that the asset managers are actually doing in terms of that underlying company.
5: Interesting.
7: Yeah.
6: But it answers the question too. I mean, really the one that I had around why are companies staying, like, why is it less popular and we're not seeing that same trend of companies going public? And I think
5: the cost is definitely a factor.
6: I mean, the cost is a big thing, but I also think too, it's just the fact that you're out there and you can go from hero to zero. It's like the market is just so it's a full contact sport. I mean,
5: sentiment is unforgiving.
6: Well, yeah. And it's not what you've done for us. I mean, yeah, you did that in the past. What are you going to do for us in the future? And it's just this benchmark that you continuously have to beat. And as an owner of a company, I mean, it's, you know, you might veer close, you know, more towards staying private because it's just more in line with maybe your philosophy, how the business operates, which could translate into more profitability, which you as an investor entertaining private markets and understanding these, that's it right there. I mean, you find these companies that are solid, they stay private, but you as the investor, you get that desired outcome and you're getting that return. We got to take a break. This is The Real Money Pros. We'll be right back.
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16: ABC News, I'm Dave Packer. The sound of wild weather and flooded roads in Ocean City, New Jersey, as a major nor'easter batters the Northeast with high water and winds, and the storm has turned deadly in New York City, where a 56-year-old man who was walking through a parking lot in Brooklyn died after being struck by a falling tree. The storm is expected to continue through tomorrow with up to 6 inches of rain possible from New Jersey to Boston. Hawaii is bracing for its second hurricane in less than 2 months. Tropical storm warnings and hurricane watches are in effect for the Big Island as it gets lashed by Hurricane Nola. The White House is moving to rescind more than $800 million in spending the Congress already approved. The move targets programs across several federal agencies. Pope Leo continued his historic visit to France today with an open-air mass in Paris. The Vatican says about 700,000 people attended. This is ABC News. A homicide investigation is underway in Smyrna, Georgia, after police found the dismembered remains of a woman at an apartment complex. An 18-year-old resident has been charged with malice murder, and police say the investigation remains active. Economists say the war in Iran, now in its seventh month, continues to have an impact here at home. The war putting pressure on fuel prices, which are driving inflation, prompting higher interest rates.
17: The average top-tier 30-year fixed mortgage jumped to 7.49%. That's more than a full percentage point higher than a year ago. Economists warned that those rates could continue to climb towards 8%. But the one bright spot, the stock market. All three major indices closed up on Friday.
16: ABC's Alex Perchet. China and the United States have agreed to set up a channel for handling AI-related incidents to accelerate work on military crisis communications as well. This follows a three-day summit between their leaders in Washington. Dave Packer, ABC News.
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19: City Water, Light, and Power has issued notice that beginning 7 p.m. Wednesday evening, September 30th, northbound traffic on Veterans Parkway at Lindbergh Boulevard will be cut to a single lane as crews work to repair a damaged traffic signal. The westbound right turn lane on Lindbergh will also be blocked by the repairs. The work is expected to be completed by 6 a.m. the following morning on Thursday, October 1st. Motorists should plan for delays and remain cautious around the work zone. In other news, the American Business Club of Springfield has announced a $126,000 donation package for 55 Springfield area charities. The money was collected from gate admissions at the 2026 Illinois State Fair. ABC of Springfield has managed admissions at the State Fair since 2004, with proceeds being donated to area causes. The donation will be presented in a ceremony at the fairgrounds on Monday, September 24th at 4:30 p.m. For more of Springfield's news and talk, you can visit WMAY.com. From the WMAY newsroom, I'm Stan Anders, and up next is your News Channel 20 Storm Team Forecast.
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4: Here's your updated News Channel 20 storm team forecast. Mainly cloudy tonight with lows around 58. East winds around 5 miles per hour. A mix of clouds and sun. Tomorrow, highs around 76. Mainly clear skies. Tomorrow night, lows dip down to about 53. Highs around 76. Monday, under mainly sunny skies. 80 Tuesday. I'm meteorologist Kara Foster on 97.7 and 970 WMAY, Springfield's News and Talk. Currently, it's 64 degrees.
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6: 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And that's why we have Christian McCormick, head of client portfolio management with Makita Capital. And we, as the Real Money Pros, so I mean, we're bottom line is we're practicing fiduciary financial advisors. So between myself, Alexandra Lundgren, Nick Daniels, I mean, the entire team here in our office, and I mean, and really across the whole Apollon network, yeah. I mean, across the country, I mean, we're meeting with hundreds, if not thousands, of households throughout the year, throughout the months. I mean, you name it. And we're going to cover taxes. We're going to cover financial planning. We're going to cover investments. Like, we're going to cover all that. Now, why do we cover all that? Is because you, as an individual, have things that are important to you. And generally, to achieve some of those things that are important to you, there is a monetary value on the back end of that. Meaning, right, most of the time, we're not looking at numbers through ones and zeros. There's a lot of emotions wrapped up into it. That's fine. We get it. We've talked about that. So now we look at these various tools that are available to investors as advisors to get someone there the most efficiently without taking too much risk or without being too conservative. Maybe we need to be focused more on income. Maybe we need to be focused more on tax efficient with our types of investments. Maybe we need to diversify our investments, meaning not putting all our eggs in one basket. Maybe we own a little bit of this, a little bit of that. Maybe we need liquidity, meaning money that's at arm's length that you can turn an investment into cash relatively fast. But then also understanding that, well, I don't need that liquidity. I do have exposure to these public markets. And now we have the private space, the private investments that have just been growing in so much popularity. They've been hitting headlines. A lot of people have questions on this, and this is why it's such an important topic to cover, because if you poo-poo on private investments, you're probably missing out on some opportunities, right? And if you don't understand these, then you're probably missing out on opportunities. But then if you're maybe you're on the other side of the spectrum, you're like, I want to go all in on private markets because I have a neighbor who went on and they hit it big. It's like, okay, let's hit the pause button. Let's really understand how these things operate. And we already covered that in the first hour. So again, if you missed the first hour, go to therealmoneypros.com. We'll post this podcast and we'll replay it because we really got into kind of the basics, if you will. Like, you know, what does it look like on the back end of why these private markets exist? Like, what are the firms behind it? What kind of deals are they doing? Like, what does this actually look like when we're talking about private investments? So Christian, let's get on to this next like iteration of this from the investor side. So you're an investor, you know, I hear this, I meet with my advisor and we go through the whole gamut. Like, no, this private investment makes a lot of sense. So now we have X amount of dollars to deploy in this investment strategy, which is private markets. And you can use Makita example. I mean, however, like to paint the picture, right? But what happens from there? Like, where does it go?
7: Sure. So when we look historically at how institutions have accessed this, and let's talk about numbers. So we've said a lot of positive things about private markets, private equity in particular. Still, and you'll hear this from Makita and even these institutions that have done this for a long time, when you get institutions that are very, very comfortable, and maybe these tend to be endowments, foundations, meaning that they're very it's set what they're going to need the money for, versus, say, a public pension or a Taft-Hartley or a corporate pension, where it's a matter of how much money they're bringing in and how much are they having to pay out. And they may be in a negative liquidity position, for example. You tend to see 20-30% allocations to all of private markets, not just private equity, private real estate, infrastructure, credit. Private equity, maybe 20-25% allocation at the high end. Usually it's going to be probably a 10-15% allocation. So you go, okay, well, I thought private equity was great. How come it's such a small allocation? Is you need to recognize the risk that you're taking. So one is you cannot access your capital until, or the money you've invested, until the GP or asset manager is ready to give it back. Now, we'll talk about some of the vehicles that have made it a little bit easier, increased liquidity, but just follow the liquidity spectrum. You know, if I invest in a money market account, I'm only getting the risk-free rate, right, whatever the current Fed rate is, because I know that I can invest today and literally pull my money out tomorrow and it's still always worth a dollar, right? I have full liquidity, nothing happens to it. And as we invest more and more, you know, kind of how much we can lose or gain on an individual day, we start to be compensated for that risk. Well, private equity is way down that spectrum. So if we're talking about equity investments into companies with a publicly traded one, you can still liquidate your money anytime. It may go up or down by a lot in between,
6: right,
7: but you have the freedom almost every second to take your money out if you want to. Private equity, once you've made the commitment, you're really not going to get it back until that company has been sold. So if I'm
5: and you may have no control over when any of that takes place. It might have been presented as like a 7 to 10 year time frame and could end up being 20.
7: Yes, nowadays that's not far off in some extreme cases, but the structure of these vehicles historically for an institution. So let's say I'm the Christian public pension plan and I've invested, I find a GP that I like, I give him some of my money. What the GP is going to say is I'm going to, over the next 5 years, take that money you've given me and try to find maybe 10 to 15 companies to invest in. But then I still have to sell them and I have to find someone to buy it from me. So maybe I sell it to another private equity firm that targets bigger companies. Maybe I do an IPO, like we just talked about how that market's dried up. Or maybe I sell it to what we call a strategic buyer, which is another corporation, maybe a public one or maybe a private one. Hmm. But those are really the only three avenues that I have. And it may be that it's an environment such as today with high interest rates and so on that it's kind of tough to sell these companies. So I wanted to own it for 5 years. Now it's year 8. Now it's year 9. Now it's year 10. You own it. Like, it's a private company. There's no marketplace to sell it until you can find a buyer and you want to find a reasonable price for it. That's the risk that you're taking, is once you put that dollar in, you don't get it out until that particular investment is sold and the GP distributes that back to you. Whereas if it's NVIDIA, right, Apple that we've talked about, I can buy it today, sell it tomorrow. I may have lost money, but I know that I can sell it today. And so you're being compensated for that liquidity risk. And it's important, really, really important, no matter the vehicle, that no matter the kind of the wrapper, that you understand that these underlying investments are going to tie your money up for a long time. They're saying, give me your money. I'm going to spend it. I'm going to buy a good company with it, but it may be several years before you get it back. And I need you to understand that. And I think the industry has done a poor job of that so far on the marketing side, especially with financial advisors such as yourself in making that clear. And we can talk about that some of the vehicles now offer some liquidity, but you know, we call it semi-liquid for a reason. Expect your money to be tied up. These are long-term investments. You shouldn't expect to be able to tap that money for 5, 10, 15, maybe even 20 years. That's why you're getting higher returns.
5: Which is why it was primarily institutional investors previously, a pension fund or, you know, different things that way, because they weren't going to need that liquidity. It isn't like an individual household where they have taken half their retirement money and put it into something that now they can't liquidate if they need to spend it.
7: Right. They almost all exist in perpetuity. Institutional investors, right? The public pension exists forever. The endowment, hopefully, exists forever.
5: Right.
7: It's a perfect matchup that, yeah, we can tie up some of our money in this investment that we don't think we're going to get it back because we have plenty of liquidity elsewhere in the portfolio. But that's why you begin to see, wow, even though it's higher returns, it's diversification, why do you only have 10, 15% of your portfolio allocated to it? That's why. Most of your portfolio should be in liquid securities.
0: Well, and that's why it's so important to have the education and understand these and why there's kind of criteria you have to meet for a majority of these private investments, meaning you have to have a qualified purchaser. You need to have a certain amount of liquid net worth, a certain amount of like overall net worth, because it goes back to your what you mentioned during the break, Alex, where, you know, I think what some could argue is like, you know, an oversimplified way to say is like, private investments or private equity is just for, you know, how the ultra net worth just find another way to get rich again, and it's only available to them. It's not necessarily.
5: It's not about having the more money. It's about having other resources.
0: Well, it goes back to the tool and what purpose is your investment serving. It's like, okay, well, if growth needs are met, you have great allocation to liquid investments that are growth mode, income producing investments, and you have the liquidity, and now you're looking for some extra diversification because all those boxes are checked, then yeah, private equity, maybe private credit, meaning these illiquid assets, could make a lot of sense to complement that.
5: Mm-hmm.
0: But if you're not in that realm, then yeah, like meaning if tying up your money for 10 years doesn't fit your financial plan,
5: Then private
0: investments probably shouldn't be a core staple, right? Or at least at this point. But for a lot of individuals, they are of that segment, if you will, where it's, no, we have the liquidity, we meet that, but that also speaks to as well. I mean, we got a text message that came through and said, how's an individual supposed to find these private markets? Well, that's why you need a qualified advisor in between you and your money getting into these investments. We'll be right back.
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6: 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Again, we are live. Phone lines and text lines are open. That number is 979-59-MONEY. That is 979-596-6639. I like to slow it down. I've been told many times that I speak the number way too fast and we can't understand it, so we'll slow it down again. 979-596-6639. Call us if you have questions about private markets, how to get access to it, how these things function, what is the performance compared to public stocks, and why these things are even there and how they've grown in popularity. And maybe you own a private investment, you don't really understand why or what it does and how it's going to actually function at the end of the day. Give us a call. Send us a text message. We'll get an answer for you because we have Christian McCormick. He is head of client portfolio management with Makita Capital. And we've been covering so much solid, just great information around private investments, of like really understanding these at the base level of like so many different facets of, you know, how the fund works within itself and how the money is deployed and comparing it to private and public and what are the similarities and the differences between them. And then also from the advisor standpoint, when you're ready to put money to work, the vehicles. And Christian, that's what I want to kind of get to, because, you know, in our industry, I hate using jargony terms, but, you know, it's like you have drawdown funds or interval funds and these various ways that you can deploy your money, various vehicles that you can deploy your money to get exposure and get invested in these private markets or private equity investments. What are those? What are the differences? Are some good, better than others? Is it cover that whole realm?
7: Sure. You can spend an entire college course and do a dissertation
5: on
7: this. We've already all gone through that once, right? So traditionally, just very quickly, these institutional drawdown vehicles, as they're called, is an institution would invest by saying, I'm ready to invest $10 million. And then the general partner or asset manager will say, okay, I'm going to take your $10 million and I'm going to deploy it over a 5 to 6 year period as I go out and find good companies. It's called a blind pool, meaning they don't know what those companies are yet. They're going to go find them. They'll invest in it, and then hopefully they'll do their operational changes if they're that type of GP that we prefer, and they'll sell it. Down the road, they'll IPO, sell it to another private equity firm, maybe sell it to what we call a strategic buyer, which is another company.
5: So is this kind of like you buy a fixer-upper, then you go fix it up, and then you resell it in a way, only it's companies?
7: Yeah, it may not be a fixer-upper. So it could be a fixer-upper, or maybe we see some untapped potential. Like you're doing well, you could be doing really well if you do this. And maybe you just didn't think of it, because when you're managing a company or you own your own company or you're really in the thick of the weeds of it, and maybe you're not kind of thinking about how I grow, and someone comes in with a new idea. But without question, some of it is you're kind of running into some trouble, like let us take over and we can turn it around and turn it into something better.
5: Okay.
7: And so that could take, say, 10 to 12 years is the existence of these funds, what's called a drawdown fund. What's great is to access the private wealth channel, some of these managers have said, well, we need to create a different vehicle, and we have a great kind of a blueprint, if you will, in mutual funds, the 40 Act Fund Act, right, where the SEC has regulation and so on. We can create a similar structure that will invest in these companies that will allow anybody to invest kind of on an ongoing basis. And your money will be put to work right away. So just think of a public stock mutual fund, 40 Act fund. It's a portfolio of stocks, maybe fully invested. And when you invest in it, you get a pro rata share of all those stocks that are in the fund at that point in time. Right. So you don't get any of the performance that's already happened. You only get from that day on forward. Everybody knows that. Exact same thing. We call these evergreen fund vehicles. Evergreen meaning you can always invest. They exist forever. And they come in multiple forms, but just think of that as a 40 Act fund, like a mutual fund for private investments. Except now, instead of individual stocks or bonds that are publicly traded, these are all private companies that this vehicle has invested in. So instantly on that day, you are getting a proportional share of all the companies that are currently in that. And then hopefully if you made your investment, let's say you invest $1 million in it, the manager is going to take that million and all the other recent inflows that have come in, and they'll go buy new private companies with that. And they'll constantly add, just like a stock manager may add new stocks to it. And one of the advantages there is these vehicles have to offer, if it's called, it's what's called an interval fund, which is what we offer, they have to offer liquidity at certain periods. That's where the word interval comes from.
5: Okay.
7: So once a quarter, so four times a year, you know, we have to offer up, or any interval fund has to offer up a certain amount, in this case, 5%. That's the minimum dollar, minimum percentage amount up for liquidity, as we call it. So that's actually an advantage versus institutions, because institutions have to wait for that company to be sold and then they get their money back. You actually can create liquidity on behalf of your clients, and that helps you to be able to rebalance. That helps you to maybe, if you need to, be able to take some capital out of it. There is a trade-off, though, and I want to mention it.

0: needing to try to sell any of those private investments. So that's the trade-off. Is the returns, you know, may slightly be lower. There's some things we can do to compensate for that. But you are at least getting some liquidity. And that we've seen has been very appealing to financial advisors in particular to say, that's great because I have tax events. I have, unfortunately, let's say, a death in the family or, something changes and maybe someone loses their job. I want to be able to rebalance. Maybe I need to tap some of that money. And so it really is a good vehicle that's designed specifically for financial advisors.
1: Yeah, the liquidity piece is interesting on these interval funds because it's like you mentioned where, they'll offer that 5% maybe per quarter. I think that's pretty standard. Yep. And then, but again, if you put your name in the hat, because I think it's an important thing, and Christian, you certainly talked about it the last hour where, the differences between public and private is there is no open market. So, I mean, if you buy one of these interval funds and it'll show on your Schwab account, your Fidelity account, whatever, it'll show as a ticker symbol and it'll have a value on it. And I do have a question of how these are actually valued. So we'll kind of side note that. It's in there. It's in your account. And it's not like your other mutual funds or your ETFs or your stocks where you see that little button, you hit sell, and then you choose market, and then you hit sell, and now your shares are poof, gone, and now you have cash in your account. Right. So shares turn into cash. There's no market for you to click that sell button for these types of interval funds.
2: And you actually have to apply for some of that liquidity, each quarter, right?
1: It's a redemption. It's a redemption through the fund sponsor, right? Like the company, or the portfolio manager, whatever name we want to use, so you can get the visual in your mind, but you're requesting it. And then they're going to come back and say, okay, well, we're going to leave it up for liquidity at this point in time. So you're only going to have maybe a couple days on this through these dates to submit that sell. So you do it. And that company is then going to say, they're going to aggregate together all the shareholders of that interval fund. What's the total amount that's being redeemed? And then they're going to look at that compared to what are they offering for quarterly redemption. They compare it to everyone who's asking for that cash. And depending on how that all flows out and your ownership, and you might be able to get in the details of this, that will determine how much you get back out of it, which may not be the amount that you initially requested. It might be half of that, a quarter of that, maybe much less, depending on how much you're asking for. So understanding the liquidity of these types of investments is extremely important because you don't want to be stuck in a situation, Christian, your point, because you have life events that pop up, right? But also looking at it through the lens of being, wanting to get into this private investment space. Yeah, if you do want some of that liquidity, if it's there at that point in time, well, then that fund within itself is doing things operationally to provide that liquidity, which adds another dynamic to it. This is The Real Money Pros. Again, phone lines are open, 979-59-MONEY. We got to take a break. We will be right back.
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4: City Water, Light, and Power has announced a new integrated resource plan is now under development after requests for proposals were sent to conduct preliminary studies. The Springfield Community Utility most recently presented its plans for an IRP in August after the new state law CERJA took effect in July, mandating such plans be prepared every 5 years. The IRP presents an opportunity to assess costs and benefits of CWLP's energy resources in order to develop a long-term roadmap for expansion and management of the city's electrical generation. The last IRP was completed in 2020. Local advocacy groups had repeatedly pressed the city to conduct a new IRP ahead of the passage of CERJA, which requires an IRP every 5 years. In response to concerns about the role of community feedback on utility proposals, CWLP stressed that public input will be integral to the final shape of the plan. And up next in state news, starting in this fall's deer hunting season, the Illinois Department of Natural Resources will offer hunters voluntary mail-in lymph node sampling kits for detecting

0: chronic wasting disease in-game. Hunters will be provided up to 2 kits on a first-come, first-served basis and can request additional kits as needed. Testing will be provided free of charge by the state. The new resources come after the IDNR announced in April it would shift to long-term management strategies for wasting disease following the first-ever confirmation of CWD in counties south and west of Sangamon earlier this year. While the misfolded prion responsible for wasting disease is not known to successfully pass to humans, health officials continue to advise against the consumption of meat infected with the fatal disease. For more news, visit WMAY.com. I'm Stan Anders, and up next is your News Channel 20 Storm Team Forecast.
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2: Here's your updated News Channel 20 Storm Team Forecast. Mainly cloudy tonight with lows around 58. East winds around 5 miles per hour. A mix of clouds and sun. Tomorrow, highs around 76. Mainly clear skies. Tomorrow night, lows dip down to about 53. Highs around 76. Monday, under mainly sunny skies. 80 Tuesday. I'm meteorologist Kara Foster on 97.7 and 970 WMAY, Springfield's News and Talk. Right now, 63.
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5: 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Phone lines are open, 979-59-MONEY. You can send us a text message as well, 979-596-6639. Christian McCormick, Head of Client Portfolio Management at Makita Capital, joining us today. And we're learning a lot. Christian, I just want to jump right back into it. So last segment before we went to the break, we're talking about the various vehicles that are there. And we talked about the drawdown fund, which, I mean, correct me if I'm wrong, if I was going to explain this again, is that is an option where, hey, you as an investor, you commit a large amount of capital, which I want to talk about because there are minimums with these types of investments.
6: What large really means.
5: And then this goes to the portfolio manager, and then they're going to work with a general partner who is going to go and then, in theory, find various businesses that they feel that they can help operationally to scale, provide more money, and then on the back end they'll sell it maybe to another corporation, maybe they go public, who knows. It could be a various amount of options. But you as the investor in that scenario, you don't get recognized your money until that sale actually happens. So that's where we talk about the liquidity tie up and also setting expectations of the performance and when you will actually experience the return. But in that fund, or sorry, not that fund, but in that investment vehicle, if you will, generally what are the minimums involved with that?
7: So for a drawdown fund, for most established firms, you're looking at a $5 million minimum. Maybe it goes down to $1 million. So that automatically takes a lot of folks right out of the picture. It takes me out of the picture long before that, right? And so individual investors just cannot access that. Now, some GPs may do what are called feeder funds. I don't want to get too much in the weeds on that, but they may allow, say, Apollon to collect all of their individual client investments and invest that as one kind of dollar amount. Maybe that could do it. But if you want diversification, which we all want and is extremely important, like you can't just do $5 million to one fund. You need to then do another one. And probably for our institutional clients, we recommend about 4 to 5 a year. So right there, that's $16 to $20 million a year. And you need to do that probably for 3, 4, or 5 years to get nice diversification across a variety of different approaches. So right there, you kind of see the dollar amount. So in addition to that, really what the Evergreen Fund vehicles came about is they succeeded in two forms. One was lowering the amount of paperwork. So there's a lot of legal paperwork you need. You're signing on to these partnerships. By changing the vehicle, you took a lot of that away. Makes it easier to access. But the second one was the minimums. So because these are more like mutual fund structures, they can take much smaller dollar amounts. So tender funds, you may see investments that are $25,000, $50,000, up to $1 million. Interval funds, which is the other wrapper, that the big difference is tender funds don't have to offer liquidity. And you can only invest monthly, usually. An interval fund has to offer that quarterly liquidity or semi-annually. And you can invest daily. There's a daily NAV, just like a mutual fund that you would see. Those minimums can be as low as $1,000. So you can still, I can't go into Fidelity or Schwab or any website and type in this ticker, and they do have ticker symbols, and invest myself. You have to go through a financial advisor. We think that's absolutely the best thing to do because, you know, we've already run through the nuances of these structures. You want to have, you know, a good pair of eyes kind of doing the due diligence, looking through it, making sure you have a good partner. These shouldn't be investments that should be just readily accessible, just like an ETF or a mutual fund is, although you could argue some of those shouldn't be readily accessible either. Like Jason Zweig of the Wall Street Journal does a great job of identifying like the inverse leverage ETFs and so on. Whole nother category. But you know, you can't access that directly, but it's from a minimum standpoint and a lack of paperwork standpoint makes it much easier for everyday investors, I'll call it, to be able to access that through their financial advisor.
5: So on those particular funds that offer the liquidity, you mentioned that, where it has a ticker symbol and then it has an NAV, a net asset value. So just think of that like a mutual fund at the end of the day, because if you sell shares of your mutual fund, it's not going into a market order, meaning it's got to settle at the end of the day where that fund manager of that mutual fund basically says, okay, what was the underlying activity of the basket of positions that we own? And then generally you see that the next business day is when you recognize the actual sale, right? But again, generally speaking, when you're looking at, let's say, a mutual fund that tracks the S&P 500, I mean, you're going to see that price action throughout the day, meaning it's mark to market. Like the market, you see what the S&P 500 did that day. If it was up 5%, then you can expect that to be 5% when it closes at the end of the day, like talking about the mutual fund. So with these interval funds that provide the liquidity, they have a net asset value, and so meaning there will be a dollar amount that represents your shares and what the value of those shares are. What's determining the value that you see tied to that ticker symbol?
7: Sure. It's a great differentiation. So that comes from directly from the general partner, from the owner. So they're going to value the company usually just on a quarterly basis. So you're actually only getting 4 value changes a year, whereas we've talked about it, NVIDIA, I can get one every microsecond if I want.
5: Yep.
7: And it's going to be the sum of all those if it's a public stock mutual fund or ETF. These funds, that's why they have very low volatility overall, and they're such a great diversifier, is you're only really getting 4 different numbers. And a huge part of Makita's due diligence, and really, you know, anybody who's worth their salt due diligence, is you're evaluating a general partner's valuation policy. So the knee-jerk reaction, and totally get this, is, oh, well, you can literally just throw out a number, right?
5: Yeah.
7: Whatever number you want. And actually, asset managers, general partners are incentivized not to throw out very aggressive numbers, because when they do eventually sell that company, if it's below what they've been telling you it's worth, that makes them look pretty bad. You will actually have a decrease in performance. So, but even outside of that, is most of them have fairly set valuation policies to where they're saying, okay, if I own, again, a healthcare company, here's a basket of publicly traded healthcare companies. How are they valued? I'll compare that to mine. How is the revenue growth and, say, earnings growth and operating margins growth of my holdings done? And if it's improved, then the value of the company should improve. So usually what we're looking for is a valuation methodology that's reasonable and has been applied consistently over time. And then the GP will use that to value the company on an ongoing basis. So just a great live example, if you remember the SaaSpocalypse earlier this year, right, when AI disruption became a huge fear and software companies, publicly traded ones, got hit really hard.
5: Yep.
7: Is to a T, every single software private company we had in our portfolio saw a decrease in value at the end of the first quarter. And that was because the GP saw that the public basket of software stocks got hit, and they were being, kind of disciplined in saying, well, we should mark down our companies as well. So most of the time it's there, but that's where the value comes from. And it's important to understand that. Like a quick analogy, I can use it. So, with a publicly traded stock, that's almost the equivalent of a car in which I can go either zero or I can go 180, 200 miles an hour. And let's just say it's, an 18-year-old behind the wheel, right? So, weaving in and out, huge, changes in speed on a highway that's 65 miles an hour and a lot of volatility, right? I can also be driving a car, but let's say it was controlled so that I had to keep the speed within 55 and 75 miles per hour. Maybe it's the exact same car, exact same highway. Maybe it's the exact same driver. So what's influencing the car or affecting it is the same, but I have to keep the speed there. So by taking all the volatility or noise that comes from being a publicly traded company out of it, yes, the same things affect those two cars, but on one of them, it's just a modicum of speed. And that's why it's seen as lower risk or lower volatility, even though there's the other risks we talked about. Private equity is riskier. But that's kind of the analogy I like to use as to why you should see it as a lower volatility holding, right? It just doesn't move around that much because it's not publicly traded.
5: Yeah. Well, yeah, it's the emotional side. It's the emotional component, which I always say it's a feature of the market, not a bug. But it also comes down to being strategic, being disciplined, trying to remove emotions. And generally, if you can do that, then – yeah, the public markets usually work out well, right? But again, there is a lot of noise. There is a lot of pundits out there that will micro-analyze, earnings call of there was a pause or a sneeze and why did he do that, right? Versus the private side, it's like, no, like we understand there's macroeconomic environments that might affect the profitability of the company moving forward in that quarter, but it like you said, that noise is out of there. So that volatility component is completely removed. So it's just like, it's just another piece that you don't necessarily need to consider, or I wouldn't say not consider, but it's just, it doesn't carry so much weight comparing it to a public investment. Right.
6: And so when somebody comes to invest in these private equity situations to diversify their holdings, you get kind of not the market necessarily noise in it. But what else are they looking for? Are they looking for in 10 years when it liquidates, it's going to be at a higher value than I put my money in, so we've got long-term growth on it? Are they looking for income throughout it? What types of things are they looking for from these private equities?
7: So there, it's a little bit, it's easy. It's an easier thesis. So for private equity, you should think of private equity should outperform public equity. In most cases. So you are getting the diversification benefit and you should get 1-3% higher returns. Now, there'll be periods of time where it doesn't. The equity markets have been on an incredible run. And it's also a different section of the market. So even the largest private equity firms, the biggest companies they'll invest in may be worth like a $50 billion market cap. So there's
5: Christian, I'm going to pause you. We've got to take a break. When we come back, we're going to talk about private markets. Stay with us.
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5: 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We are not here to sell anything. We are here to guide and provide education. If there's one, well, there's a lot of areas in our business. Alex, you stepped into my office yesterday, and you even said it yourself. You're like, when you think you know a lot, you just realize that you don't know a lot, and there's just so much more to learn. And every day that I get a day older, I realize that as well. And it's just, man, like sometimes I feel like I've been studying this or looking at this for 10 years. It's like I've barely scratched the surface. It's like, sheesh, but it's great. That's why you surround yourself with smart people, people who are experts in these particular items. And that's why we have Christian McCormick. He is the head of client portfolio management at Makita Capital. He coordinates and his team coordinate with Apollon Wealth Management for all the clients that we have within our firm to help guide them and help understand these private investments. And understanding these is extremely important because we talked about the positives. We talked about the trade-offs that are involved with these. Christian, I want to dive a little bit deeper as far as, okay, like we understand the structure of these private investments, why they exist, the history, the comparison and similarities and differences to the public market, how there's potentially liquidity. You want to be focused on liquidity with these types of investments. There's different vehicles in which that you can deploy your dollars inside of these private investments. Okay, I think we understand that. But when we talk about the like public markets and individual stocks or mutual funds, a lot of people identify with, okay, you have the, you know, let's just use a standard 401k lineup, like mutual funds. It's like, okay, you got your asset class where you have your small companies, your small cap and mid cap, and then you have your large cap companies, and then maybe you have a bond fund, and then maybe you have a sector fund, which is
6: like real estate
5: or technology or AI. So as someone who may be deploying dollars, like what could the expectation be? Is it just a number of different businesses? Like,
6: you're not going to know. Just put your money in and cross your fingers.
5: Like, speak to like the categories of which that are behind the scenes, like where the monies are actually deployed. It's probably like a better way to ask that directly.
7: Yeah, the nice difference is, relative to drawdown funds, is most of these evergreen fund structures are giving you instant diversification. So rather than having to go out, and we mentioned that blueprint of four or five funds a year, multiple years, which institutions have to do, most of these evergreen fund vehicles, including our own, they tend to give you diversified exposure already. So they're going out and they're picking the GPs for you or the general partners for you. And maybe there's 20, 30, maybe there's 100, 200, depending on how diversified you want to be in the structure. And there's also, I want to get too much into it, but a lot of them have what we call a fund of funds approach. So think if I had a mutual fund that invested, a stock picking mutual fund that invested in other stock picking mutual funds, the structure
6: target date fund.
7: Yeah. Right. perfect example. But now just private equity instead. So it may be a collection of those underlying funds, or it could actually be just direct company investments, which some interval or some evergreen funds offer, which we think is a little bit more ideal because those tend to be a little bit lower in fees, which helps to overcome for that cash drag that we mentioned. Mm-hmm. But I think importantly, there's also the question of where typically does it come from? So this is a really important distinction is – yes, you'll hear or see the headline, of like an Anthropic or a SpaceX, and these are now hundred billion trillion dollar companies.
6: That's a lot of zeros.
7: Right, very very large. it's hard to comprehend how fast they grow. But for buyouts, like buyouts are really much more equatable to small cap market stocks, mid cap market stocks. So. Quick math exercise. Promise I'll be easy about this and be quick. If I take the largest buyout fund that was raised recently, it was about $30 billion. Let's say that fund invested only in one company and they decided we're going to put in all $30 billion of equity. We'll go borrow another $30 billion. So $60 billion is the biggest company that they could buy. There's something like 250 companies in the S&P 500 that have a bigger market cap than that. Meaning,
6: goodness.
7: A buyout firm is never going to buy Apple, never going to buy NVIDIA.
13: Right.
7: Those are much, much too big. So you don't have to kind of worry about diversifying away. That gives you your mega cap exposure, large cap exposure. Private equity actually gives you a much better diversification in that small and mid cap.
13: Right.
7: Those are the similar size companies you're going to get. And you can actually argue that by adding a true layer of management, like they're active owners of these companies, that maybe you actually get, you know, a little bit of a better exposure to what are riskier companies because they're smaller midsize.
5: Yeah. No, that makes a lot. What about infrastructure, like as an asset class in the private equity space?
7: Oh, man. So glad you asked. I love infrastructure as an asset class. It should be much better understood when you step back and think about it. So if we think about just quickly private markets, what is tend to be referred to, just to be clear, hedge funds usually aren't included. So unfortunately, alternatives and private markets tend to be used synonymously. They're not the same thing. If you think of private markets, private equity, private credit, private real estate, private infrastructure. So we've talked a lot about private equity. Private credit is actually very easy to understand. It's everything we talked about with private equity, except now I'm just going to lend to this company instead of invest equity, right? I'll get lower returns because it's debt, but it's the same concept. You're lending to a private company. Hmm. Private real estate, we all know that, office buildings, so on. No mystery there. So infrastructure. So infrastructure is basically all the assets that we would call necessity. Like it's that trick of trying not to use a word in its own definition, right? But it literally is the infrastructure of everything we do. So just going through categories, think like power generation. So utilities, transmission lines, pipelines. Think of things like logistics and transportation. So could be railroads, airports, seaports, tractor trailer leasing. Now we know digital infrastructure. So satellites, data centers. We're looking at 5G towers, fiber optic cable. Even there's a social infrastructure category, which treads a little bit into real estate territory, but that could be schools, hospitals, courthouses, government buildings, the infrastructure. So this is the underlying hard assets, actual assets that we need to do everything we do in our daily lives from when we wake up and when we go to bed that we tend to take for granted and not think about. And it's the same concept is how do I invest in that? Most of these assets are privately owned, except for maybe some publicly traded utilities, REITs, things like that. Outside of that, private capital is the only way to do it. So you buy a single project or maybe you can buy a collection of projects.
5: So is the structure still kind of the same idea? I don't imagine, because my mind's just turning on this, because I go back to all the private equity that we talked about, and I don't imagine, like that same protocol or same maybe not the same method, but there's probably going to be similar methods on how Makita views the private infrastructure, right? Where you identify, maybe it's, it's probably not in the form of a general partner, but like how does that look like on the back end as far as, like let's imagine it's a, like they're putting a pipeline down or they're doing a 5G tower and, okay, do you have is like a general partner that's an expert in that? And then Makita identifies that and they say, okay, cool. Then we'll provide the money. And then they go and do their thing similar to what we've been talking about with the private equity.
7: It is actually a similar structure. So, interestingly, infrastructure tended to be funded by federal governments. Mm-hmm. And so I'll say the U.S. federal government, but also let's just say national governments overseas as well. and or local or state governments, right? And a lot of it tended to be a little bit more boring, right? You know, roads, you know, water treatment facilities, sewer, kind of everything that we need to live. The category has expanded broadly at the same time that the money that governments provide is under severe pressure, right? So state budgets, we know that is. The federal government literally doesn't have any money to spend. It's in a huge deficit. And you have things like the gas tax. So yeah, a road, right? Maybe a bridge, but every other category really requires private capital. So I'm probably just going to answer your question. Like an interesting statistic, and you always get ranges, but when I look at the variety of ranges of how much infrastructure capital is going to be needed to two categories, repair and replace the current infrastructure. So everything from like lead pipes for water to say toll roads, you know, and so on, airports, to new areas of infrastructure like power generation, data centers, digital. Yeah. You know, you're looking at the bottom end, $80 trillion over the next 15 years. Wow. At the top end, $140-150 trillion, right? And so the amount of money in private infrastructure now is roughly $2 trillion. It just gives you an idea there's a huge mismatch of capital, and governments can't fill that anymore. So that's why infrastructure now is growing, even though you'd think, well, wait, roads and bridges have been around forever. So we can delve a little bit more kind of into that. But it's a similar structure. I want to find a good manager that has a history of investing in airports, right? Investing in seaports, investing in data centers, and they know how to grow them. They know how to make them better, kind of take them from point A to point B. But the risk return that you're expecting is different than equity, which we can touch on.
5: Risk return, liquidity, private markets. Christian McCormick, so glad he's here with us today. Again, this is The Real Money Pros. We are taking a break, but we are going to be back at the top of the next hour to talk about private investments, why they're important, and why you as an investor need to understand these. We'll be right back.
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15: ABC ABC News, I'm Dave Packer. An early season nor'easter continues to pound the East Coast with lashing wind, heavy rain, and large waves. It's all adding up to some serious coastal flooding. ABC's Sharifa Jackson in Atlantic City, New Jersey, where the streets are flooded.
16: Where I'm standing here on the sidewalk is about ankle deep. If I were to go into the street, it's even more than that. But this street is impassable now, and we have trash cans floating in the water down. So you know when you start to see that, we have a bit of water in the street. So we knew this was going to potentially happen. Now we are seeing this at this point.
15: Tens of millions of people remain in the path of that nor'easter for tomorrow. Hawaii is bracing for its second hurricane in less than 2 months. Tropical storm warnings and hurricane watches are in effect for the Big Island as it gets lashed by Hurricane Nolo. And President Trump telling reporters that he has rejected Iran's offer through mediators yesterday to reopen the Strait of Hormuz if the U.S. takes certain steps. This is ABC News. This weekend's nor'easter is canceling events and tying up travel across the Northeast. But in Boston, the storm hasn't stopped the wedding bells.
17: The original plan was to have the wedding party of Trish McCorkle and David Latimer walk from their Boston hotel to the church this weekend. But as a powerful nor'easter brought 40-mile-an-hour winds and torrential rain to the area, the couple resorted to Plan B, calling up the city's iconic duck boats. Two of the amphibious vehicles were used to transport guests to the special event, which is said to have gone off without a hitch otherwise. Mike DeBusky, ABC News.
15: Two new Supreme Court decisions with just 38 days until the midterm elections. Last night, the justices rejected an appeal that would have required Missouri to use a newly redrawn congressional map favored by Republicans. Separately, the court also cleared the way for the Trump administration to overhaul a citizen verification database and use it to check voter eligibility. Dave Packer, ABC News.
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0: City Water, Light & Power has issued notice that beginning 7 p.m. Wednesday evening, September 30th, northbound traffic on Veterans Parkway at Lindbergh Boulevard will be cut to a single lane as crews work to repair a damaged traffic signal. The westbound right turn lane on Lindbergh will also be blocked by the repairs. The work is expected to be completed by 6 a.m. the following morning on Thursday, October 1st. Motorists should plan for delays and remain cautious around the work zone. In other news, the American Business Club of Springfield has announced a $126,000 donation package for 55 Springfield area charities. The money was collected from gate admissions at the 2026 Illinois State Fair. ABC of Springfield has managed admissions at the State Fair since 2004, with proceeds being donated to area causes. The donation will be presented in a ceremony at the fairgrounds on Monday, September 24th at 4:30 p.m. For more of Springfield's news and talk, you can visit WMAY.com. From the WMAY newsroom, I'm Stan Anders, and up next is your News Channel 20 Storm Team forecast.
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2: Here's your updated News Channel 20 Storm Team forecast. Mainly cloudy tonight with lows around 58. East winds around 5 miles per hour. A mix of clouds and sun. Tomorrow, highs around 76. Mainly clear skies. Tomorrow night, lows dip down to about 53. Highs around 76. Monday, under mainly sunny skies. 80 Tuesday. I'm meteorologist Kara Foster on 97.7 and 970 WMAY, Springfield's News and Talk. Right now, 63.
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0: we take you back to the past on Art Bell Somewhere in Time.
1: We are discussing the UPS strike. I have on the line a member of the Teamsters Freight Employees Local Union number 480, or at least the facts came from there. He's David Bowden, or Bowden, we'll find out in a moment. He is actually a business agent and a member of the Southern Negotiating Committee for the union. And I have a whole bunch of UPS folks on the line. And this goes a whole lot farther than just the fate of individual UPS employees, or even UPS for that matter, or the union, but it is now becoming a national matter because many small businesses, my sponsors, all small business is beginning to suffer. And a lot of these businesses operate, as employees do, on a very small margin. And a lot of them are beginning to teeter. So I'm paying attention to this strike. We'll get back to a discussion of it in a moment.
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0: As you may know, earlier in the day, there was a tragedy in Nashville. As a manager trying to deliver some packages, his truck overturned, I believe, went over an overpass in Nashville. Well, guess what? Here's David. How do I pronounce your last name?
1: It's Artis Bowden, like the coach down in, where is it, Florida?
0: Bowden. Okay, David Bowden. And David, you're a business agent. That's and great. A member of the Southern Negotiating Committee. What does a business agent do?
1: Well, I represent the United Parcel Service employees down here, and I sort of I'm a grievance handler. I process grievances and try to resolve issues and disputes that arise between the employer and the employee, and that's my main role and function.
0: Okay. As a member of the Southern Negotiating Committee, what do you do?
1: Well, as a member of the negotiating committee, Art, you got to understand, and me, the listeners, that I don't know if there's anybody listening to this other than UPS employees right now, but if there are, you've got to understand that I think there's roughly or approximately 13 different conferences or supplemental issues involved in this. You have national language, which is common to all supplements, and then you have your different geographical regions that may have a little bit slightly different pay rates and
0: sure.
1: holidays or vacations that are observed in that part of the country. But we have 13 different regions. I work in the southern region, and I was a member of the negotiating committee for the southern region.
0: David, would you care to comment at all on the tragedy that occurred there in Nashville earlier today?
1: Yeah, first off, we would like to, express our deepest sympathy to the employee and his family. It was a horrible accident. It was a member of management out doing hourly work. We feel very, sympathetic toward the family. The story I have it is he was actually a regional safety trainer.
0: Oh, boy.
1: For the company and had just recently acquired a CDL. I think at some point, maybe 15 years ago, he used to be a tractor-trailer driver, but had since gone into management. And had been, quite a while since he drove a tractor trailer, and tractor trailer driving is a learned skill.
0: Sure.
1: And you really need to, have hands-on training, and the company right now is so desperate to try to move some of this volume that's still in the system, as well as maintain the facade of keeping the business running that they're putting, we feel, people that are not qualified out on the road.
0: So more of this could happen?
1: Well, a lot more of it could happen, especially at the point that the company decides to start bringing in subcontractors, because UPS has, I have some qualms with their safety record in some areas, but their driver training programs, at least, when I was there, I worked for the company 20 years, was excellent. They had an excellent driver training program and emphasized safety. And used to give quarterly rides where they would ride with the employee every 3 or 4 months and grade them. And so they emphasize safety above all else. And we have actually the best safety record on the road as a group.
0: All right. What do you say about the company's latest offer? There are a lot of drivers and feeder drivers and people that have called the show this night already saying, look, we want to vote.
1: Okay. I would say that a lot of people are just getting really tuned in to what collective bargaining is. And collective bargaining, what you have is you have two sides that sit down at a table. And they both are at some distance, everybody goes from the extreme to somewhere at a moderating point that both sides can live with. In the case of the company And as you well know, we have declared from the beginning that this is an unfair labor practice strike based on the pretense that the company has come forward and met us on our proposals, and then at the 11th hour, as they did on the day before the contract expired on the 31st, reversed their position and gone back to a more regressive position, which they had earlier put out. Now, that we consider that an unfair labor, we consider that bad faith bargaining. You spend hours and hours and hours negotiating across the table, and you both come to a point that you can agree on, and then the company comes back in and says, well, we changed our mind. We're not going to do that.
0: There's no talks going on now.
1: No, there are not. Not that I know of. I haven't heard any of today. And let me just say, you know, to all your listeners out there, the proposals on the table now, the hardcore proposals, have been on the table. The issues of the part-time, full-time job issue, the issues on subcontracting, the issue on the pension has been on the table for 4 to 5 months now. And if your small business is a hurry, and I myself have my package car drivers going out into the community, we have good community support in Nashville. And I feel that the community is behind us on this issue. This is an issue that strikes deep into the heart of all working families.
0: Do you think that'll last a week or two from now?
1: Well, I don't know, but what I wanted to say, let me finish and say that if the small business is upset, don't be upset with the employees and the Teamsters. The man in charge right now, the chief CEO, is Jim Kelly. I'll give you his address, and you can write him. His address is United Parcel Service, World Headquarters, 55 Glen Lake Parkway, Northeast, Atlanta, Georgia, 30328. Jim Kelly.
0: Hold on. If you're going to give an address, give it twice.
1: Okay. Jim Kelly.
0: Right.
1: CEO, United Parcel Service, World Headquarters, 55 Glen Lake Parkway, Northeast, Atlanta, Georgia, 30328. And tell Jim to come back to the table and get down to some serious bargaining. Mr. Carey somebody said on the one of the news shows the other day, is this a Ron Carey issue, a diversion to keep the heat off of you over these internal union politics? And Ron said, well, it wasn't that, but it was, if you wanted to label it a Ron Carey issue, it is, in that Ron Carey does not believe in part-time America. We don't have part-time mortgages. We don't have part-time doctor bills. We don't have part-time automobile allowance, expenditures. And so we want full-time jobs. The company has lost more money in the last 7 days than what they would have given up had they agreed to the proposals that have already been put forward. So that ought to make the small businesses mad.
0: Yep. Is it down to a matter of personalities and stubborn people?
1: Well, I think it's a matter of bad business sense on the part of Mr. Kelly. And I would, if I was a shareholder in UPS, I would be jumping up and down. We were not asking for unrealistic. You got to put it in perspective. The Teamsters Union gave UPS latitude when they went into the air business with this part-time workforce. And in the last 4 years, in that they were growing, they were having to expand the business, and they were having to buy airplanes and set up these facilities, which is extremely extremely expensive. We gave them a lot of latitude in the previous contracts with the part-time workforce so that they could do this under the pretense, under good faith bargaining, that they would in turn reciprocate at some point and make good full-time jobs out of this.
0: All right, David, what would you say to an employee, and a lot of them have called already, and I can summarize what they've said. They've said, look, I can't take it. I'm out a week, going into the second week. The strike support funds are about to end. I've got a family. I'm going to resign the union and go to work. What do you say to that group?
1: Well, I would say to them that they need to look within themselves. Collective bargaining and unionism is not about one person and one person's needs. It's about it's a community effort, and it's about what's good for everyone involved, not just myself. Everybody looks in the mirror every morning and thinks of me, me, me. Look at what your children and your grandchildren, what's the legacy you're going to leave for them? That's what we're fighting for. We're fighting for full-time jobs. Unions have always stood for middle-class America, and UPS is at the top of the pile on setting the standards on pay issues and on health and safety issues. And that is what we're fighting for. And if people want to take the easy buyout and I don't know. What do you do to put a little steel in people's backbone? Who knows? I guess it depends on how you're raised.
0: All right. Let's bring a couple of them on. They may well be on your side. I would think the majority will be first-time caller line. You're on the air with Art Bell and David Bowden. Hello?
1: Hi.
0: Yes.
1: Hello.
0: Where are you? Caller?
2: Hello?
0: Yes.
2: Hello.
0: Yes,
2: hello.
0: You. It's you, dear. Go ahead.
2: I just want to say there's a whole bunch of different concerns and issues for our short-term part-timers. And
0: are you a part-timer?
2: Yes, I'm part-timer. I'm sort of. I've been there for 3 years, and I'll probably just be there until I'm done with school. A lot of us part-timers, we've only been there for a couple years and won't stay that much longer. We won't break the picket line, but we just might not be coming back to UPS when the strike is settled. A lot of people are looking for new jobs right now, and they're not going to be going back when the strike is over.
0: So, in other words, if you had an opportunity to vote tomorrow, you'd vote to go back to work?
2: I might vote to go back to work, not necessarily to end negotiations, because a lot of part-timers are disgusted with the way they've been treated, you know, over the past few years. Because for part-timers, a lot of the concerns are is not pension or full-time jobs, because they don't want to work full-time. Part-time is fine for them. One of the main concerns for us is the wage increases. And in letters that they've sent to all the UPS employees, they had said it would cost them twice their annual profits to have a jointly run pension plan and a dollar raise per year, which I don't think that's true.
0: All right, David, there are a lot of people like that young lady, David, who say, look, I've been there a couple of years. I'm not going to be there more than a couple more years. I really don't care about all of this. And if I could vote tomorrow, I'd vote to go back to work. Is that why the union probably doesn't want to vote right now?
1: No. Let me just say this. You know, I was saying the same thing 20 years ago because I was in college and working part-time. And I'm very sympathetic to her situation in that she feels that she probably won't make a career out of UPS. But the rate of pay down here in Nashville is $8 for loaders, unloaders, and $9 for $9 for sorters, and $8 for all others, so you have an $8 and $9 an hour rate.
0: Right.
1: The unemployment rate in the Nashville area is something like 1% or less than 1%. They bring these kids in here. They stick them in a 40-foot trailer. They say, we want you to unload this trailer in 1 hour. And then on down the line, they got a guaranteed 3 hours. They guarantee them 3 hours. So they, you know, most, 9 out of 10 of the people that they bring through the gate and hire in, they walk out because they say, I can go down to McDonald's and make 7.5 and not have to pick up anything heavier than a French fry basket. The pay issue is something for the part-timers. We're not opposed to part-time jobs. We want there to be. If someone wants to work part-time, we definitely encourage that. And we're not opposed to part-time jobs. What we are opposed to is the continual attrition of full-time jobs and the company not replacing them.
0: Mm-hmm.
1: They came up

0: year after year and are part-time and have part-time benefits, and they can't schedule anything. They don't know whether to buy a house because...
1: Sure.
0: Yeah, it's tough.
1: How long do you think the union can realistically hold out, David, without the membership beginning to splinter and fall apart, or without so much damage being done that nobody can recover?
0: Well, I wake up and say my prayers every day. I feel that on this issue, I feel the union has the moral high ground, and I feel that the country is behind us on this issue. The community in the Nashville area is behind us. The whole labor movement in this country is behind us. And from what I hear from the labor secretary and just my own gut feeling, I feel President Clinton believes in this issue, that part-time America just doesn't work.
1: All right.
0: And we're not opposed to part-time.
1: I understand. All right. Wild Card Line, you're on the air with David Bowden. Hi. Hello there.
2: Hi.
1: You're on the air, sir.
2: All right. I'm a full-time driver here in Texas. Been driving 15 years. You still there?
1: Yeah.
2: Okay,
1: yeah.
2: I've got a couple things I want to say. First of all, on the issue of President Clinton getting involved in this, Teamsters, I believe, backed President Clinton, so I don't see him getting involved in this in the near future whatsoever. Secondly, I was on vacation when the strike authorization went out for vote, and I do want to vote whether to ratify the contract or not. Thirdly, when I got back from vacation, I had calls on my machine from union members stating that if I did not show up at the picket line, my insurance benefits would cease.
1: All right, listen, we're toward the bottom of the hour here. Can you both hold on?
2: All right.
1: All right, and how about you, David?
0: Sure.
1: Just hang tough with us for a little while, if you would.
0: Well, okay.
1: On the other hand, if you have to go, I understand.
0: No, that's fine. I'll hold.
1: All right, David, hold on then. David Bowden, who is a member of the Southern Negotiating Committee and dead flat tired in Nashville, where they had the tragedy earlier today, and my caller from Texas, both will be back after the break.
3: The trip back in time continues with Art Bell hosting Coast to Coast AM. More Somewhere in Time coming up.

City Water, Light, and Power has announced a new integrated resource plan is now under development after requests for proposals were sent to conduct preliminary studies. The Springfield Community Utility most recently presented its plans for an IRP in August after the new state law CERJA took effect in July, mandating such plans be prepared every 5 years. The IRP presents an opportunity to assess costs and benefits of CWLP's energy resources in order to develop a long-term roadmap for expansion and management of the city's electrical generation. The last IRP was completed in 2020. Local advocacy groups had repeatedly pressed the city to conduct a new IRP ahead of the passage of CERJA, which requires an IRP every 5 years. In response to concerns about the role of community feedback on utility proposals, CWLP stressed that public input will be integral to the final shape of the plan. And up next in state news, starting in this fall's deer hunting season, the Illinois Department of Natural Resources will offer hunters voluntary mail-in lymph node sampling kits for detecting chronic wasting disease in game. Hunters will be provided up to 2 kits on a first-come, first-served basis and can request additional kits as needed. Testing will be provided free of charge by the state. The new resources come after the IDNR announced in April it would shift to long-term management strategies for wasting disease following the first-ever confirmation of CWD in counties south and west of Sangamon earlier this year. While the misfolded prion responsible for wasting disease is not known to successfully pass to humans, health officials continue to advise against the consumption of meat infected with the fatal disease. For more news, visit WMAY.com. I'm Stan Anders, and up next is your News Channel 20 Storm Team Forecast.

0: Okay, kids, here's a scary story. Once there was a homeowner who had a leaky pipe. Then one day, the pipe burst. So he called a plumber and got voicemail. And when the plumber finally called back, he couldn't help the homeowner for 3 days. And then an alligator came out of the pipe. So the moral of the story is, call Easter Day Plumbing. A real person will answer the phone. And do you know what day your smart Easter Day plumber will come to your house? Not until today. That's right, kids. Same day service. Isn't that a happy ending? Okay, into the sleeping bags with you. Tommy, take the s'mores out of your pocket. No, Cindy, you can't keep the raccoon.
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2: Here is your updated News Channel 20 Storm Team forecast. Lows dip down to about 58 tonight under mainly cloudy skies. Winds out of the east around 5 miles per hour. High temperatures reach up to 76 tomorrow. Sunshine mixed with clouds at times. Lows around 53 tomorrow night. Mainly clear skies. I'm meteorologist Laura Lockwood on 97.7 and 970 WMAY, Springfield's News and Talk. 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
1: That's what a lot of UPS employees are doing right now, is counting flowers on the wall and not much else. I have with me David Bowden, who is a member of the Southern Negotiating Committee. He's in Nashville, where a tragedy occurred earlier today, and he's had a rough, long day. So I appreciate you're sticking it out, David. We'll be right back.
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0: August 11th, 1997.

0: still there?
1: No problem. Yeah, anything for the calls, Art.
0: All right. Well, at least a lot of people are getting to hear you. Here is the employee from Texas back on the air again. Yeah, we both hear you just fine. Go ahead.
2: Okay. Let me go on here. Okay. I was I've been given a shift to work down at the picket line, which I will honor the picket line because I will not cross with my fellow employees down there. I'm fortunate. My wife's a professional lady, so I can withstand this a bit longer than most of the guys. I've been given a 21-hour shift for the week, Monday through Sunday, at a rate of $55 a week. Most of the people who cross the picket line down here at my hub are part-timers. And these are the people of which the union says that this thing is a part-time issue, which the guys I work with down here in Texas feel that it's a pension issue here involved. We've got 300 to 400 drivers, I believe, here that run out of the hub, and I think 14 of them have crossed the picket line down here. I myself would rather see UPS control the pension here, because now as it is, my monies that go into the pension plan that are controlled by Teamsters not only goes for the Teamster membership that works at UPS, but for all Teamster employees throughout the U.S. And I believe that a UPS run pension plan would better benefit the UPS employees, because the monies that we would put into this pension plan would go to UPS employees solely.
0: David, you want to comment on that?
1: Well, I don't, you know, the issue of, you know, he talked about several different things, and you know, I have a tendency to drift. I've been up so long, but I hear a lot of frustration in his voice, and, you know, I of course, I've been getting it all day long out on the line, but the issue on the pension plan, my main problem with it, as well as the negotiators, is that, it, for example, when Eastern Airline, they maintained the employees' pension program, and so when they started coming on hard times, they used that money to float the airplanes a while longer.
0: Yep.
1: And what happened at the point that they went bankrupt, the employees ended up with nothing. And so under the Teamsters pension plan under Central States is what that gentleman in Texas falls under. That's administered by, it's either 5 or 6 union representatives and 5 or 6 company, or it may be 4, but it's an equal number. And it's also governed and overseen by ERISA, which is a federal agency, and keeps it in line and keeps it from doing things that it shouldn't be doing. Now, what the company's proposal is, they would be not controlled by ERISA, and they would be able to take that money. They had a program with UPS they started back in, years ago. It was called the Thrift Plan. It was sort of a profit-sharing program that they did, and they had it for many, many years, and without anyone's, without coming to the membership or to the employees, the company took it on themselves to stop that program. And that's an example of what could happen with the pension. The gentleman, if he would read the proposals that the company has given on the pension issue, he needs to read the fine print in it, because the fine print says that, well, number one, once you reach your Social Security age, where you start drawing Social Security, they're going to deduct that from the payment that they would give you. Say if they're offering $3,000 for 30 and out, or $3,500, or whatever it is they're offering, at the point that you start drawing Social Security, you would deduct your Social Security from that amount, and you would get that much less on your pension. It also says that these benefits will be maintained at no less than what is in effect of May 1997. I believe that's what it says. So, on a, for example, a 25 and out right now under Central States is only $1,500 a month. So the company at any time could cut the benefit down to $1,500 a month. Let me also say that the pension issue with Central States has been resolved. in that Central States trustees have agreed to a higher benefit that matches what UPS has already put on the table. So why is the company continuing to drag this? Like Ron Carey said, it's not a red herring; it's a dead sardine that they're dragging around the room. The issue's resolved. The money's been negotiated, and the trustees have agreed to the benefit. But the company wants their hands on this money. And let me just say this to all the listeners. UPS is one of 11 companies in the whole country. There's only 11 of them, and they're one of them. They're AAA rated. And they just went out and negotiated a loan about 4 months ago for $3 billion to invest into their air operation. Now, if UPS were sitting on all this pension money right now, and with this strike going on, where would your money go? Would it go to pay the interest on that note? Would it go to pay the principal on that note? Where would that money go? Who would control it? You wouldn't be, because you'd be out on the picket line. So we're not going to let the company have that money to use as a stick, to beat the employees over the head with every time they want something better in their contract. Also, in regards to your $55 a week, brother, all I can tell you is that you're gonna at some point you gotta fight for something. It hurts. I know you're hurting for your money, and it irritates you that you're having to walk the strike line. But I'm telling you that most people in it that have had their ear to the ground on this thing, and the employees, I've been telling all my employees, save your money, prepare to go one day longer than they can go. And I don't believe the company's going to be able to maintain it. They need to get real and get back to the table. They are hemorrhaging.
0: Does all that make sense to you, Connor?
2: Well, it kind of does, but there are always two sides to the story. I'm a little confused, a little mixed up.
1: And that's by design.
2: I've been paying dues for 15 years every month. And I have a real problem with this $55 a week for 21 hours work. And I'd also like to make one more point here. As you probably are aware, that the work that we are losing as a company now at UPS is a lot of it is going to non-union companies. Are you aware of that? I'm sure you are.
1: Yes, and I'm not sure that some of that's not by design on the company's part. This may sound a little off the wall, and I think this guy's been up 16 or 17 hours, and he's talking a little flaky, but the company went to a new system, Art, about a year ago. They called it remote delivery. I mean, I was in package car delivery back in the mid-70s where you didn't bring a package back. You got it delivered no matter what, or at least made the attempt to, and we made three attempts. The company has since gone to what they call remote, where these people on these rural routes, if you've got one box out way off the beaten path, the company wants you to remote that. In other words, sit on that box for a number of, until you get X number of boxes going out in that area where it makes it cost effective for you to go out in that area. I'm of the opinion that, the company could be, it may be beneficial to the company for the strike going in that maybe they won't lose ground volume. That's something to think about. They want more air. They want to increase their air profits, get more into the premium services because they're losing it. They see that the tariffs, when UPS was open up, especially in Texas, the tariff, that was before deregulation, and the tariffs control that said that you must service all the people. You can't go in and just cherry pick the cream of the crop like Federal and Roadway Express is doing, RPS is doing. And now UPS can, since deregulation, UPS could do the same thing, but because of this commitment that they have historically got themselves into, they're doing it. So maybe by design through this, maybe the UPS is wants a strike.
0: All right.
1: That's why they're so entrenched.
0: David, here's a business person down in Florida, actually a doctor, I believe. Doctor, you're on the air with David Bowden in Nashville. Hello.
3: Hi, how are you?
0: All right.
1: Hello, Doc.
3: Hi, how are you doing, David?
1: Well, I'm kind of wore out, but I may be having to come see you for a visit after.
3: No. I don't do that anymore. otherwise, I wouldn't be using a lot of UPS services. We manufacture and distribute skincare products throughout the world, and the bulk of our business had been shipped by UPS. We run now $60,000 to $70,000 a year in accounts and growing. And fortunately, we have a good relationship with the post office, who has been very loyal. We go there every day.
1: Right.
3: We take a variety of packages that are rather small, and they've taken everything we've been able to put out to them since the strike started. Thank goodness, all of our COD orders, the whole nine yards.
1: Great.
3: I hate to say it, but the packages are getting there quicker, more reliably, and with lower cost to the customers. And I don't think I'll be going back to UPS when it's over, so I think the union's actually done me a favor. We're saving money for our customers.
1: Well,
3: In fact, I don't think I'll allow any union employees in my business anymore. Because, excuse me, if you gentlemen want to go on strike and tell a company how to run their business, I suggest that you quit, start your own shipping company, and let's see how good of a job you can do. And
1: yeah,
3: then let's see how your employees complain to you. Because if I was the CEO of UPS at this moment, I would fire every one of you. You'd have been gone days ago. And I'd have been out looking for new drivers. I would not waste another breath on it.
1: Yeah, well,
3: that's exactly what I would. And if you were working for me and you went on strike, you'd be gone.
1: Sure.
3: Because you're using business owners as pawns, and let me tell you, we don't like it. And a lot of us are not going to put up with it, and I don't hold anything against the company. That's their policy, how they do things. If they want to have a lot of part-timers, that's their business. Mm-hmm. If you don't like it, quit. Go find another job. Start your own business. I like to see Mr. Carey run a shipping supply half as efficiently.
1: Okay.
3: He's probably never had a business of his own. He doesn't know the downside. You guys want all the benefits of owning a business, but you do not want the responsibilities. So I have no sympathy for you.
0: All right, let him reply. David?
1: Well, I mean, coming from a doctor, you know, I could, I'm not going to say that all doctors
3: I don't practice
1: hold that
3: anymore.
1: Viewpoint, but I would say that you've probably been self-employed pretty much all your life, haven't you, Doc?
3: That's correct.
1: And what you've got to understand about UPS is that UPS, all the managers and supervisors, the shareholders of the company, the people that own the company, the bosses, you know, they came off the street and they hired in as hourlies, the same hourlies that are basically on strike right now. They made a decision at some point to go into management, and at the point they go into management, then they start acquiring stock once
3: a
1: year at Christmas. Well, the point is... The point is that it's not like some poor little rich kid that got himself through medical school and was set up in a medical practice. This is a company that is made by the employees, and
3: I've got one on the line right now. I've got an employee on the line listening right now, has no college, no training for us can be, and he agrees with me, and he's sitting right here listening to you.
1: And everybody's
3: and I'm not a little rich boy. I work for everything. I'm sorry.
1: Yeah.
3: I paid back school loans and the whole nine yards.
1: Did you?
3: I'm afraid so.
1: Yeah.
3: Every penny.
1: You know, a lot of people aren't that fortunate to even be able to get a loan. I mean,
3: well,
1: they have to, you know, have to do manual labor. And
3: you have to be persistent.
1: Depends on how bad you want it, sir. Excuse me?
3: Depends on how bad you want it. If you just want to sit back and let someone take care of you, fine. Don't tell them how to run the business. If you have ambition and you want to get out there, it can be done.
1: Trust me. You just have no ambition.
3: You want someone to take care of you.
1: Okay. That's your opinion. I'm happy that you have it. There's a lot of people that feel the way you do.
3: Well, you just lost a big account.
1: Well, I didn't lose it.
3: Yeah, you did, because there's a job that's not there for someone to pick up. I also understand...
1: You could cut your nose off to spite your face if you wanted to.
3: Can I ask you a quick question? Is it true that the number of packages on a route affects the driver's income?
1: No, not unless they're on incentive. And if they're on incentive, what do you care anyway? You're not going to use this anymore.
3: Well, just curious. Because we had a rep of a competitor in here one day when our driver was in.
1: Well, I think
3: he got rather upset.
1: I think that applies to RPS. I think
3: it wasn't RPS.
1: Yeah, it's RPS. That's not UPS.
3: It wasn't RPS, but anyway.
1: It wasn't?
3: No.
0: All right, Doctor. Thank you. I appreciate the comment. East of the Rockies, you're on the air with David Bowden in Nashville.
4: Hi, Art.
0: Hello.
4: How are you?
0: I'm all right.
4: I'm a driver out of Woodbridge, and that's in the Michigan area.
0: All right.
4: And basically, I see two issues that are significant. We could get back to work if the company would be more than willing to, first, not allow part-timers to handle ground packages, because what I've been given as a handout from the union saying that the company wants to now expand the part-timers into delivering ground packages, in at least in our area. And I was kind of shocked by an earlier caller who said he was a part-time feeder driver. I've never heard of that.
0: Is that a national issue, David?
1: The part, yes, it is. It is. It's a very big national issue.
4: So, Art, if you could just let me go on.
0: Go.
4: Okay. First, we have to go back a little bit in history of the part-timers. It was around 1962, 1963. Every inside job that was in the, which would be handling the packages to load the trucks or to unload them, that at one point in time was all full-time work. By 1976, every inside job that I just talked about is became a part-time job at full-time rate. Then it slowly eroded to this lower tier rate of $8 to $10 an hour or $8 to $12 an hour, which comes out to roughly between $8,000 and $10,000 a year annually, which is poverty. And yes, they do get benefits, but it's still at poverty rate. Okay? Now the UPS wants to further erode the part-timers by only allowing the part-timer being hired in under this new contract and only give that individual the benefits, and then he has to purchase the benefits, and this is in their, in the company handout, I think it comes out to $25 a person. Now, that's the way I understood it. I could be wrong.
0: It's clear, then, you support the strike.
4: Without a doubt.
0: Well, listen, we don't have enough time. Caller, thank you. David,
1: he's absolutely right on those issues, and I'm sure glad to get a little bit of a supportive call after the doc got through with me. I feel like I've just had a hysterectomy, but anyway, I want all the callers to understand that UPS has been the major mover and shaker on trying to gut OSHA, to try to gut the NLRB, and to for them right now to call for government, you know, they're talking out of both sides of their mouth.
0: All right, David, listen, I know you're tired, and I've got to go, and I've got a bunch of stuff I got to do, so right. I'm going to say thank you. I think you represented the union side just fine.
1: And keep the faith, members. Y'all can hold out one day longer. I know you can. And come to Nashville and enjoy Music City.
0: All right, David, thank you. That's David Bowden in Nashville. I'll tell you what I want to do now. I think we have had adequate and very good union representation. We've heard their side. What I want now is a company person. I want UPS management. I want somebody in management to fax me. Fax me a number and I'll call you. And we will continue to talk with UPS employees and owners of small businesses affected. So, if everybody would lay off the fax machine for a bit and let somebody from management get through, we'll try and hear all sides of this and see where we're going. So if you're in UPS management and you can speak for the company or are willing to, my fax number is area code 702-727-8499. 702-727-8499, and we'll get you on the air and let you talk to some of the people who work for you. Somehow, somewhere, there's got to be some middle ground, and this is going to have to get settled. Thus far, I'm not very encouraged by what I've heard. And the doctor was pretty angry. But the doctor is not necessarily representative of a lot of small businesses that are hanging on the edge, and I mean by a thread. This is a big national issue. If small businesses begin to go under because of this, our economy goes with them, because small business is the backbone of the American economy.
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6: ABC News, I'm Dave Packer. A powerful, relentless nor'easter lashing communities from Virginia all the way to southern Maine. One person in Brooklyn, New York died after being hit by a tree that fell during the storm. And Hawaii is bracing for its second hurricane in less than 2 months. Tropical storm warnings, hurricane watches in effect for the Big Island as it gets lashed by Hurricane Nolo. Hawaii County Mayor Kimo Alameda.
7: Yeah, I mean, after a while, you just get used to it. It's kind of like the new normal. We all look at each other and we think, oh my gosh, one more time.
6: Four Americans among the 6 people killed in an explosion that collapsed a 2-story building in Athens, Greece. The blast happened Friday in the tourist district of Plaka near the ancient Acropolis. The cause remains under investigation. President Trump said on Saturday morning that he rejects Iran's 7-day plan to reopen the Strait of Hormuz, though he did not go into specifics as to why he found the proposal unsatisfactory. This is ABC News. A new health alert, that's another option in trying to avoid the flu. Moderna's mRNA seasonal flu vaccine is now available for people 50 years and older following FDA approval last month.
8: The new flu shot may expand to other age groups after more research on younger people, says Dr. Omer Awan, a physician and senior public health contributor for Forbes.
9: A large trial showed that the mRNA shot was about 27% more effective than the standard flu shot.
8: And
9: it can be tailored and matched more appropriately to the circulating flu strains that are occurring, and that can provide potentially better protection against the flu.
8: Talk with your doctor about it, says the doctor.
6: ABC's Chuck Sievertson. Pope Leo continuing his historic visit to France. More than 600,000 people there for an open-air mass, the American Pope waving and welcoming cheers from his Popemobile as he rode along France's famous Champs-Élysées. Dave Packer, ABC News.
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4: City Water, Light, and Power has issued notice that beginning 7 p.m. Wednesday evening, September 30th, northbound traffic on Veterans Parkway at Lindbergh Boulevard will be cut to a single lane as crews work to repair a damaged traffic signal. The westbound right turn lane on Lindbergh will also be blocked by the repairs. The work is expected to be completed by 6 a.m. the following morning on Thursday, October 1st. Motorists should plan for delays and remain cautious around the work zone. In other news, the American Business Club of Springfield has announced a $126,000 donation package for 55 Springfield area charities. The money was collected from gate admissions at the 2026 Illinois State Fair. ABC of Springfield has managed admissions at the State Fair since 2004, with proceeds being donated to area causes. The donation will be presented in a ceremony at the fairgrounds on Monday, September 24th at 4:30 p.m. For more of Springfield's news and talk, you can visit WMAY.com. 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
13: Here's your updated News Channel 20 Storm Team Forecast. Lows dip down to about 58 tonight under mainly cloudy skies. Winds out of the east around 5 miles per hour. High temperatures reach up to 76 tomorrow. Sunshine mixed with clouds at times. Lows around 53 tomorrow night. Mainly clear skies. I'm meteorologist Laura Lockwood on 97.7 and 970 WMAY, Springfield's News and Talk. Right now, 63.
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1: And we're going to open the lines for everybody now. Coming up shortly, Steve was not indeed was not a company vice president. And at any rate, I think we've had both sides now represented. And I think I've got a pretty clear idea of what the issues are. And I can speak not as a union guy or a company guy. All I know is this strike is affecting the nation's grassroots business, and something's got to be done. So I can only hope that Washington, that the president, a union guy or not, will see his way clear to step in. It's time, Mr. President. This has got to end, or you're... good economy is going to go away, Mr. President. And whoever comes next, or whoever you hope will come next, won't have much of an economy, a good economy to run on. So it is my position that it's time for intervention and time for this to stop. That's my position.
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13: Anyway, about the UFO reports, what you think of them?
14: The best thing about it is it's really exciting. We got complete vindication because basically what happened was is the government admitted that we don't know what these spots, these objects, these bright lights are, but basically you can help the government because the thing we're finding out is government's not that bright and they need our help. So that's where Coast to Coast AM comes in and George Norrie comes in. Because you're going to have people on here that will give the government investigators an idea where to look, how to look, and what to look for. So it really does a lot of validation of the history of this show. And this is a huge step forward to getting to the truth, because for the first time, we have the U.S. government admitting that there's something to this, really admitting there's something to this. And that's the big step for all of us.
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0: again, let me give you my view. And I think we've had both sides fairly represented here. It seems clear to me, and I wonder if you agree, that the pension issue is going to keep these two sides apart from each other no matter what. I do not believe the nation can stand several more weeks, much less months, of this strike going on. We'll begin to lose a lot of our small business people. That's already beginning to occur. The employees will suffer. The company itself, UPS, will suffer. And I think it's time that somebody at least called a temporary halt to this. And there was some, maybe it's going to come down to arbitration of some kind. I don't know. I have no idea. I only know that this is an important national issue. It beats the hell out of baseball. I'm no big baseball fan, but the president stepped in and stopped that one. So it seems to me that the nation's delivery service, products moving from point A to B and so forth, supersede in importance baseball. But who am I? That's just my opinion. And after hearing from both sides, it seems to me that there is an impasse that is not going to be solved short of some sort of intervention, and that needs to occur very soon. West of the Rockies, you're on the air. Hello. Goodbye. East of the Rockies, you're on the air.
1: Hello.
0: Hello.
1: Hi there. Is it Art?
0: Yes, sir.
1: Hi. I'm calling from South Florida.
0: Yes, sir.
1: I'm a driver, a full-time driver. I was the first one and the only one to come in my center. And all this bashing, I just don't understand, because nobody knows what they're standing out there for. We don't know what's in the contract. There's hundreds of issues in the contract. We haven't seen the contract that the unions offered UPS. UPS showed us what they were prepared to give. Everybody's so angry and everybody's so hateful. If the job was that bad, they could just leave. We don't keep nobody there hostage. And I don't know what's going on. I mean, it's unreal.
0: Well, there is a lot of hate and anger on both sides. Mm-hmm. And my only opinion is the one I just gave, and that is that it's time for intervention. And for
1: absolutely,
0: the sake of
1: absolutely, because there's guys out there that worked with guys for years that are trying to kill the guy that's next to him.
0: Yeah.
1: Because he came inside.
0: Yeah.
1: And I don't understand what's going on. A guy handed me a piece of paper the other day through the fence. And a couple of things here that they're saying that they do not want UPS to have control over is if you can be immediately fired without a warning letter for certain things. Well, the union wants these guys that have violent acts of threat toward another employee, sexual harassment, without being immediately terminated. Mm. I don't understand. How could you guys even vote for something like that? Subcontracting, we voted into the last contract. We didn't even know it. We didn't have a clue.
0: So you're saying you don't think the issues are out there and the membership doesn't understand what they're striking for?
1: Exactly. There are hundreds of issues. We haven't seen the contract. We went to a meeting 2 weeks prior to the 31st. They said we were going to be able to vote again. This was not the vote to strike. This was the authorization to strike. What happened? We never had another meeting. Our contract expired. When our contract expired on the 31st, the union had the right to negotiate whatever they wanted to do. They don't have to show those guys the contract. They could negotiate anything they want to inside that contract. And it's wrong. And the worst thing about it is I am just totally hurt by the way that UPS employees are standing outside of there picketing, acting like complete fools in front of America. But the whole thing of it is, that's who we're hurting worse than anything, is the little mom-and-pop operations that are sitting there waiting for us. We're crushing these people. We drug these people in our fight, and we don't even know what we're fighting for.
0: Yeah, I know.
1: And it's wrong.
0: I appreciate the call. Look, I don't know that the union doesn't have some reasonable grievance, because they probably do. They probably feel they do. And obviously, from the company side, they feel that they're not prepared to turn over the pension funds to the union. So I understand that. These issues right now, I think what's become clear you know, through the night of discussion, is that the issues are so far apart that without intervention, the strike is going to go on. This is going to hurt America. This is going to hurt our economy. And if ever there was a logical, proper use of Taft-Hartley, it seems to me it is now. And I don't see how the president can say there are not health and safety and dire economic issues at stake. And if I had an opportunity to talk to the president, I would say, Mr. President, the economy is beginning to be harmed by this, and it is your job, political contributions notwithstanding, to see to it that our nation's economy is not harmed, to see to it that businesses are not put out of business. And I think the president must move, and quickly. A first-time caller line, you're on the air.
2: Oh, Art.
0: Yes.
2: Yeah, let me roll up my window here real quick.
0: Okay.
2: Hey, sorry. Hey, Art, this is Don from Minot, North Dakota.
0: Yes, sir.
2: Yes, sir. I just wanted to tell some of the people that are listening and some of the small companies. I drive for a competitor, okay?
0: You can name them.
2: I can?
0: Yeah.
2: Okay, it's Roadway Package System.
0: Okay.
2: And what it is we're trying our best, we really are, to keep up with everything. And I heard UPS representatives say that, you know, we're not doing the best we can and all that stuff. And I'm just trying to let everybody know that we really are. We're just nowhere near the size of UPS.
0: Right.
2: And the route that I run every day, we just started a year ago. And we're already almost triple the amount that we started with. And
0: well, I'm sure in the short term it's good for you and good for your company.
2: Oh, it really is. It really is. But
0: the trouble is, as you point out, you can't really absorb anywhere near the percentage that needs to be absorbed. And right now in America, small business is really starting to bleed.
2: Yeah. And everybody else is talking the small business. My brother owns a small business, a parts shop. And he called me up trying to find out if I could help him any. And, we kind of did, you know. He ships out about 20 boxes a week. Or not a week, I'm sorry. 20 boxes a day.
0: A day, huh?
2: And, yeah. And we were able to, do a little bit of pulling. We were able to pull like 4 or 5 boxes a day for him. I mean, they're so full up out there in Wisconsin that was almost impossible to do.
0: I understand. I appreciate your call, sir. Thank you. You know, another part of this, folks, a young lady brought it up. I think it was a young lady. And she said, look, phones are not ringing. Do you understand how much mail order business there is in America? A lot of people are not picking up the phone to order anything because they don't think they can get it delivered. People don't understand the implications of a strike this size on business. And I'm talking now about secondary implications, like the one I just mentioned that she brought to our attention. East of the Rockies, you're on the air. Hi.
3: Hello, Art.
0: Hi.
3: I just want to comment on why the union won't let the employees vote.
0: All right.
3: I don't understand that. It's supposed to be a union.
0: Are you in it?
3: Pardon?
0: Are you in it?
3: I used to be.
0: Okay.
3: I was in a Teamsters, not with UPS, but from what I understand, a union is only as strong as the people are. Am I correct?
0: Yes, sir.
3: And I don't understand why Mr. Kerry won't allow these people to vote on it.
0: Well, I can tell you what I have discerned. I think the earlier callers nailed it. They said, look, there's a lot of people out there, part-timers. They've been working 2 or 3 years. They might work another year or two. They're not going to be career employees. There's a lot of them. And they would probably vote to go back to work.
3: I understand that. And from what I understand is, I have a friend who is a personnel manager for UPS. And what they do is they hire college kids
0: mm-hmm.
3: for their part-time.
0: Sure. But
3: what they do is they groom them for management.
0: Right.
3: Hire them as drivers. And then after 5 to 10 years, they're in management.
0: Right.
3: That's a great job. Granted, yes, the job is tough. It's a hard job. I mean, these people, these men and women that work for UPS during Christmas time, we're talking 16 hours a day.
0: You know, I understand. Believe me, I do.
3: They're humping. I don't know. I guess I just don't understand why Mr. Kerry won't allow
0: I think I just told you.
3: See, what it is, from what I understand, it's a pension problem, right?
0: Well, that's probably the major sticking point from what I've been able to discern.
3: If I was a Teamster with a Teamster's track record of pension funds, I would be more than happy to let UPS take over the pension. From what I understand, I've seen part of the proposal.
0: Well, one fellow did make a good point, not that it necessarily applies to UPS, but he said in a lot of cases where companies have taken over pensions and then they've gone broke, the pensions.
3: Do you really think UPS would go broke, though?
0: Well, I just said
3: they
0: it may not.
3: 80% of the packages.
0: Yeah, I said it may not apply to UPS.
3: If I was a Teamster, I think I would be concerned. I think the reason Mr. Carey, from what I understand, he's on his last year. Am I correct?
0: I have no idea.
3: He won narrowly against Jimmy Hoffa Jr. Am I correct?
0: I'm not even sure that all of it got ratified. So, in terms of
3: I think
0: of
3: what's going
0: position.
3: On is I don't even know if the pension money's there to give to UPS if they win this contract settlement.
0: Well, it better be.
3: Was it there the last time?
0: And we'll leave it at that note. I don't know. I don't know if it is or not. I would presume until I'm told otherwise that it is. And I do recall what that one caller said. It doesn't necessarily apply to UPS, but in some cases where companies have taken over pensions, there is no question about it. The companies have gone belly up. But then again, as this caller points out, unions have had their own pension funds dabbled with, haven't they? So I don't know how I feel about that. I think that all I feel right now, and I'm trying to remain in the middle, is that for the sake of America, this has got to end for now. It's got to end. Maybe it's got to go to arbitration. Maybe, people have got to sit down and sweat it out and come up with some sort of agreeable solution, but I think that it must end. I'm telling you, even within my own company, my network, we're having difficulties getting things shipped from A to B. And a lot of my sponsors are mail order oriented companies, and they're suffering not just on product that they would send out, but on product they need to continue business. And so I'm telling you, this is affecting the entire nation, and I don't think the president can afford to wait. Weston, call the Wildcard Lines, area 702-727-1295. Sean, hold it. You're not allowed to give your last name on the air, so please let us begin again. Your name is Sean?
4: My name is Sean.
0: And where are you?
4: I'm in Oregon.
0: Okay.
4: And I'm a part-timer also.
0: Yes, sir.
4: And, there are just a couple things that I'd like to point out. When they talk about the average wage being $11.90 an hour, you have to remember that people start out at $8 an hour.
0: Correct.
4: And they are working there for many, many years before they get to $11.90 an hour.
0: Well, that's an average. There are people who make

0: full-timers do, and they're getting half the wage for doing the same job.
1: Right.
0: You're getting $10.50 an hour when you're doing a $20 an hour job. And that's what we mean when we say we need more full-time jobs. And Mr. UPS, when he was talking about why they want control of the pension, he said himself, that UPS
1: wants to weaken the union.
0: They want to weaken the union, and that is union busting, and we cannot have that. Unions are so important to the country. That unions brought about child labor laws.
1: Mm-hmm.
0: They brought about the 40-hour work week, time and a half over 40 hours.
1: Are you comfortable that the Teamsters are handling your pension properly?
0: Yes, I am. I believe that the Western Conference of Teamsters have one of the best pension plans in the nation.
1: All right, here's the only thing I would say. Not knowing myself one way or the other, you've heard me say it, I think it's getting to the point where it's hurting the nation. Businesses are going to go out of business. Then there aren't going to be a lot of packages to deliver. The entire economy is going to begin to suffer. I think I would like to see intervention. How do you feel about that?
0: No, because our right to strike is cannot be taken away from us.
1: Well, it can be.
0: It shouldn't be.
1: The president can intervene.
0: Well, we really are fighting for America. I mean, I know it's hurting us now, but things have to get worse before they can get better. And we really are fighting for America.
1: And so what do you say to the little business guy who's going to go out of business next week, if he can last that long?
0: I do not want to see that.
1: You don't want to see it?
0: I don't want to see that. I would like to go back to work.
1: When does an issue become so critical for the nation that you have to step in? I'm not saying step in and take away whatever it is you feel coming. I'm just saying step in and make the parties negotiate, or worst case, step in and bring an arbitrator.
0: I can't answer that because I don't know. But I do know that we do need to fight for more full-time jobs.
1: All right, I've got it. Thank you.
2: 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That was Art Bell hosting Coast to Coast AM on this Somewhere in Time.

0: City Water, Light, and Power has announced a new integrated resource plan is now under development after requests for proposals were sent to conduct preliminary studies. The Springfield Community Utility most recently presented its plans for an IRP in August after the new state law CERJA took effect in July, mandating such plans be prepared every 5 years. The IRP presents an opportunity to assess costs and benefits of CWLP's energy resources in order to develop a long-term roadmap for expansion and management of the city's electrical generation. The last IRP was completed in 2020. Local advocacy groups had repeatedly pressed the city to conduct a new IRP ahead of the passage of CERJA, which requires an IRP every 5 years. In response to concerns about the role of community feedback on utility proposals, CWLP stressed that public input will be integral to the final shape of the plan. And up next in state news, starting in this fall's deer hunting season, the Illinois Department of Natural Resources will offer hunters voluntary mail-in lymph node sampling kits for detecting chronic wasting disease in-game. Hunters will be provided up to 2 kits on a first-come, first-served basis and can request additional kits as needed. Testing will be provided free of charge by the state. The new resources come after the IDNR announced in April it would shift to long-term management strategies for wasting disease following the first-ever confirmation of CWD in counties south and west of Sangamon earlier this year. While the misfolded prion responsible for wasting disease is not known to successfully pass to humans, health officials continue to advise against the consumption of meat infected with the fatal disease. For more news, visit WMAY.com. I'm Stan Anders, and up next is your News Channel 20 Storm Team Forecast.
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3: Here is your updated News Channel 20 Storm Team forecast. Lows dip down to about 58 tonight under mainly cloudy skies. Winds out of the east around 5 miles per hour. High temperatures reach up to 76 tomorrow. Sunshine mixed with clouds at times. Lows around 53 tomorrow night. Mainly clear skies. A meteorologist, Laura Lockwood, on 97.7 and 970 WMAY. 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

0: now, we take you back to the past on Art Bell Somewhere in Time.
1: This is a night we have departed a little bit from the usual material. And we have instead talked about something that I think is affecting the entire nation, and that's the UPS strike. And I think it is affecting the entire nation.
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0: This is from David. Dear Art, here are the facts, or as David sees them. UPS carries commerce for 5% of the GNP, gross national product. UPS put $1.6 billion into the Teamsters Fund, which is 18% of the fund's total contributions, even though UPS has only 15% of its workers earning a pension from that fund. If UPS pulls out of the Teamsters Fund, the Teamsters will lack the funds to meet their obligations to other organizations. The dark secret of this strike is that it's all about the union's interest and its control of the pension fund, not the workers. Well, I can't represent that certainly as fact, but what I think I have determined from listening this morning to both sides is that this is an intractable issue, and it is not going to be solved in the short term, or even in the medium-long term. And what I conclude, no matter what the facts really are, is that unless somebody soon steps in, Mr. President, and does something about it, the nation is going to be hurt. That's what I conclude. West of the Rockies, you're on the air. Hi.
1: Hi there, Art Bell. Glad I got through. You know, I've been listening to you all night, and I do depend on UPS in some needs for my business. But basically, you know, I think there's another point that we've been missing here. Small business does have a legal recourse, as far as I'm concerned, against UPS. If UPS does not honor its contract to pick up and deliver these packages, why would it be that, you know, we could not recover funds through the legal system?
0: Well, I don't know. I really don't know.
1: This might be a whopper of a class action suit.
0: I don't know. Who are you going to sue, though? UPS.
1: I think you can sue UPS. They have a contract to pick up and deliver packages.
0: But how are you going to sue UPS when they want to be delivering packages?
1: Well, it's not whether or not you want to. You've got a contract, and you're legally obligated. I mean, it is, after all, a profit issue more than anything
0: else.
1: Well,
0: I don't think any small business has a specific contract saying this will be done on a daily basis. You will collect at least so many packages. It's on a day-to-day thing, isn't it?
1: I think they do have specific contracts that say they will pick up at a specific rate, you know, and here's the times we'll pick up.
0: Mm-hmm. Well, you never know. Maybe, you know, maybe you're right.
1: And the other thing that's here, you know, is I think with this Taft-Hartley Act, I think that that may not be the way to go. I do agree with you that it's an intractable issue and something should be done about it. But I believe we need to find another way. You know,
0: what do you suggest?
1: Well, why don't we hire another 100,000 or 200,000 workers part-time in the post office? You know, and let's upgrade that service.
0: Well, I suppose if the strike goes on and on, that kind of thing will begin to occur. But in the meantime, so much small business is going to go under before, you know, they could gear up.
1: Oh, yeah, I feel for them there. I just don't think it's really a safety issue so much as it is a profit issue. And I do agree we should find some way to stop it. Maybe have Congress pass some kind of temporary law. But I don't think Taft-Hartley would be it.
0: All right, thank you. I don't know what the answer is either. But I think I have concluded, and I really did want to come into this night looking at both sides. And whatever the issues are, clearly they're intractable at the moment. And it's so serious for our economy that something has got to be done. And then in the longer term, I don't have the answers. I purely don't have the answers. I just know that right now, and pretty soon, it's going to be too late for a lot of small business. And I really do know, you know, you hear a lot of politicians talking about it all the time. It's one thing they're right about. Small business is the economy. And you are soon going to see a great big impact on the economy. In other words, jobs. And even though you might not be directly connected with all of this, the odds are pretty good you're going to be affected by it. Your job may be on the line eventually. First time caller line, you're on the air.
2: Hello, Mr. Bell.
0: Hello.
2: It's a pleasure to talk to you. I've been listening to you for a couple of years, and I think you're the absolute best and most riveting man on the air, and I listen to y'all.
0: Well, thanks. I'm just different, I guess.
2: Well, I'd like to get to the point about not presenting the contract to the rank and file for a vote.
0: Yes.
2: I am a union member. I have some binding arbitration going on myself right now. But I think the gist of the point of this is that unions are basically purely representational, somewhat like the government we have right now, just as we wouldn't send the budget amendment to the American people for a vote, and we wouldn't send the flag-burning issue, say, to the American people for a vote. Union members, rank-and-file people, elect people to represent them.
0: It is true.
2: In these issues.
0: Yep.
2: And when they make that choice, they have put this issue into the hands of people that they feel are competent to make these sort of judgments, professional people, as a matter of fact, to negotiate the contract.
0: That's a fair comment. It's like electing a senator or a congressman. And if they then go do something you don't like, you can bitch about it. But frankly, it's representation.
2: Absolutely, Mr. Bell. And the one thing that the management side would love to do would be to circumvent these people that are elected by the rank and file to divide the union. And that's exactly what I believe management would be trying to do by sending their version to the rank and file instead of letting the people that they elect to negotiate
0: Sure. I know. It's you know, division is going to occur shortly anyway because of hard wallet reasons, economic
2: hard
0: reasons.
2: Time.
0: Yeah, sure.
2: But it's the resolve of the American union and the average worker that's made this country great. I think that they'll be able to get over it.
0: Well, I don't know. What I'm concerned about right now is the overall economy and a lot of small business going out, going down. And it seems intractable. I don't think there's going to be a settlement based on what I've heard. Do you? Shortly?
2: Well, I think that eventually that push will come to shove, and I believe that the parties will be able to get together and hammer out some sort of agreement, but I have a tendency to believe with you, side with you on the Taft-Hartley enactment, that we can't go much longer without some sort of government intervention and cooling off period and getting these people together to hammer this thing out.
0: It strikes me as strange that we have a president who would step in into the baseball strike and which, frankly, has far less economic implications for the country.
2: Well, maybe the president thinks that the average baseball fan is more or less a Democrat or a potential voter than small business people.
0: Yeah, maybe. But thank you very much for the call.
2: Thank you, Mr. Bell.
0: Take care. Wildcard Line, you're on the air. Good morning.
3: Good morning, Mike, L.A.
0: Yes, Mike.
3: Yeah, my opinion on this is that they're at an impasse that not a lot to do about nothing, and I predict, and I don't like to make predictions, but within a couple of weeks, all of the Teamsters are going to be out on the street on their own, and they're going to start hiring new workers, and there's nothing that the president is going to do about it, and this is the trend in the country. It's just not this one union, and they're going after all types of unions, all types of labor, one at a time.
0: Well, you know what? You're making a very good point. If 2 weeks more go by, I think that people will start crossing picket lines.
3: Absolutely.
0: I think that the company may start to consider hiring other people, and then it will really get nasty.
3: Well, what they like to do, and then what they have been doing, is they lay people off, but this is a purge, is what this is, a coup, and then they rehire them at less of what they were paying and with less benefits, and this is the trend of the country. And, you know, these union representatives, they go do their own little thing, and they call themselves representatives, and they're not representing anyone but themselves and their own particular little cliques.
0: Well, I'm not sure that's fair either. I mean, these representatives have been elected. The last caller pointed out, and he really is correct, they've been duly elected, and they are representatives. It's not a complete democracy, just like the U.S. is not.
3: Well, I think we've come to a point now where the unions want too much, and management wants it all.
0: Well, that's why I say I think somebody's got to step in. Obviously, there are great passions on both sides. Obviously, there are great issues on both sides. Maybe issues that the average rank and file does not understand. And there may be some great dark secret at the base of all this. But you know what? I don't care about any of that. What I care about is that a whole bunch of small business does not suddenly cease to exist. That's what I care about. West of the Rockies, you're on the air.
4: Yeah, Art, I prefer not to say where I'm calling from right now. And what I have to talk about is kind of periphery to this whole strike. But I think on the whole, a lot of people are tired of seeing these CEOs making so much money. I work for the largest hospital chain in the country, and you know, and we've been watching these CEOs raking in money, and then, you know, lately they've been caught with shenanigans in the Medicare, Medicaid fraud. And I think a lot of people are kind of tired of that. They're tired of seeing their hourly wages kind of stagnant to where, you know, compared to these CEOs who make, you know, millions of dollars, literally, you know, for companies, instead of spreading the wealth around a little bit. And I think a lot of people are getting tired of that, frankly.
0: Well, I understand what you're saying. People are free to say, take this job and shove it.
4: That's true. But when you're talking about people who are trying to, you know, they're trying to feed their families, and they, you know, and the companies are cutting back on benefits. They cut back on benefits. You know, and if you're not working in a union shop, I mean, it's just like you're on your own. I mean, and that's kind of the attitude. Well, you could go and work somewhere else. Well, you know, it's kind of hard. You know, and I think a lot of people are just getting really downright sick and tired of the, you know, the CEOs and whatnot making, you know, bonuses on top of bonuses on top of bonuses. And you got the guy down that really does the hard work, you know, seeing their benefits and their hourly wages just getting eroded. And
0: well, that is one side of it. The other is that these CEOs that you're talking about are responsible. They're certainly responsible for making decisions that keep these companies, million or billion dollar decisions,
4: well,
0: that keep these companies above water and keep those salaries meager as they might be coming.
4: Well, by the same token, in our company it's got its hands in a lot of things. You know, we've had to watch our stocks like drop through the basement because, you know, two of the big wigs have been caught with their hand in the Medicare pie where it shouldn't have been.
0: Well, that's called go to jail time.
4: Well, but it's also called money out of the people's pockets and their 401ks and whatnot.
0: Exactly, go to jail time.
4: But
0: I thought we were talking about general business in general, not crooks.
4: Well, I am talking about business in general and the trend for the CEOs to be making a lot more in their bonuses and the blue collar and the people down on the front line seeing their benefits getting eroded away. I've watched benefits getting eroded. You know, it's like, you know, what's new this week? What do we have to give up this week? See it all the time. See it in lots of companies. And I think that's, you know, and I'm on the side of the Teamsters in this one. They're fighting for more than just this. They're fighting for the future. They're fighting for the future of getting these, of stopping these erosions taking place. It's been taking place all across America.
0: Well,
4: lots of companies.
0: I'm not either taking a position for or against the Teamsters. I think I'm taking a position that this is beginning to get to be so critical for the country that if it continues, there will not be an economy to speak of to argue about.
4: Well, I think it's unfortunate. It is hurting some of the, you know, the smaller businesses that rely on UPS. But I think by the same token, you know, the workers are saying, I think the workers are starting to say, hey, we're tired. We're tired of seeing, you know, the fat cat CEOs getting a lot more. And, you know, and the working people.
0: But UPS is a kind of an interesting company to make that argument about, since it's largely employee-owned.
4: Well, so,
0: and since it pays much higher than average wage.
4: Yeah, well, the company I work for is, too. But I still, you know, I see the stock reports and the bonuses come out, and the reports they make. I'm sitting here reading, you know, a couple million-dollar bonus to Joe Blow. And but our benefits, you know, they get eroded. They keep getting eroded.
0: All right.
4: Care benefits and everything.
0: All right. Well, I appreciate your call. Generally, all things being equal, supply and demand and our system, CEOs don't get big bonuses unless they're producing great amounts of money for the stockholders. Or if they do, they don't last very long. So I realize that some salaries may seem out of perspective. I'll use that word from the perspective of the hourly wage worker. Some CEOs are making too much money as far as they're concerned. But in time, that situation generally corrects itself. And if they're not, you know, producing earnings, they're out of there. They don't have any union protecting them. If things go south, so do they, very, very quickly. First-time caller line, you're on the air.
5: Hello, Art.
0: Hi.
5: My name's Maria. I'm in St. Paul, Minnesota.
0: Welcome.
5: And I just got back from working at UPS tonight, and I'm in a unique position as a non-management, non-union employee.
0: Oh, you are in the middle.
5: Yeah, and, you know, I've been hearing propaganda from, you know, from my supervisors and from the people outside.
0: Sure.
5: And I feel for these people in the union. I mean, I'm part-time, too. I'm getting screwed on my wage because of this same thing. But these people have been so rude and so crude and so just, you know, really going off the wall.
0: Well, if you think it's bad now, wait another week.
5: Yeah.
0: Tempers are already short. And if this thing goes on another week, there's going to be violence, there's going to be trouble, and there's going to be trouble for the economy as a whole.
5: Oh, and I believe that. In fact, here in Minneapolis, there was a court injunction filed limiting the picketers because somebody threw themselves in front of a car and got hit.
0: Mm.
5: And, you know, people were doing that to me. People were rocking my car when I was trying to get in.
0: Really?
5: And I tried to explain, you know, I'm not in the union. You know, I'm in the international division, and all the shipments are going as usual in the international and next day air.
0: You know, here's what I think. I think that even the union should want the president to intercede, because if he doesn't in the next week or two, you know, picket lines are going to get crossed, people are going to start to get hired, all kinds of trouble is going to occur, and the union is going to end up losing out too. So at some point, the company and the union ought to both call for some sort of presidential movement to stop this, and everybody take a good, deep breath.
5: You know, I think if this were still about the people, that would be the case, but right now it's moved beyond that, and it's about what the union is going to represent in the future. It's about the strength of the union in the future.
0: It may be.
5: I mean, UPS is not just a company. I mean, as we've discussed on this show tonight, it's a monolith. It represents a huge portion of business and people, and the unions did that in the past. And there's their percentage of
0: yeah, but
5: power
0: at some point, I mean, if you're saying that the fight is for the future of unions, period.
5: Yeah.
0: Then you've got to look at the possibility that in a week or two, if this fight is lost by the union, that's effectively
5: scary.
0: The end of unions.
5: That's scary.
0: Scary, yeah.
5: And I don't. I
0: that's why
5: don't
0: I say both parties better sit down and think really hard about this, because it could be the end of unions. It could be the end of UPS. It could be the end of small business. So I'm saying, look, we're on the edge of this, of a precipice here. And we better not go over the edge, because if we do, there's a lot of people that are going to get hurt.
5: Yep, I agree.
0: Where are you? Said you're up in where?
5: I'm in St. Paul, Minnesota.
0: St. Paul, Minnesota. Well, you're going to get the honors tonight, dear.
5: Thank you, Art. Good night to my dear lover in Anchorage, Alaska, and to the entire world.
0: All right. Very good. To her lover in Anchorage, Alaska. A long-distance love it is, indeed. Well, okay, that's it, folks. That's all there is. We're out of time. We'll be back tomorrow night, and a number of the things that I did not get to do tonight, I probably will get to do tomorrow night, so I've got a lot saved up for you. I'm Art Bell from the high desert, Night All.

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3: ABC News, I'm Dave Packer. The nor'easter slamming the East Coast has turned deadly. A 56-year-old man killed in Brooklyn, New York, when a tree fell on him while he was walking through a parking lot. States of emergency in New York and New Jersey, but this storm impacting the coast from the Carolinas all the way to New England. Meanwhile, Hawaii is bracing for its second hurricane in less than 2 months. Tropical storm warnings and hurricane watches in effect for the Big Island as it gets lashed by Hurricane Nolo. In Hilo, Andrea Gill says they're now used to getting lots of rain.
4: A lot of events have been shut down out of the abundance of caution. And the rest of us are just kind of hunkered down and waiting.
3: Four Americans among the six people killed after an explosion collapsed a building in Athens, Greece. It happened near the Acropolis. The U.S. State Department blames a gas leak. President Trump announced that he's approved new fuel economy standards for cars and will, quote, terminate Biden-era policies for electric vehicles. This is ABC News. Police say the remains of a dismembered woman were found in an apartment complex in Smyrna, Georgia, calling it a shocking and particularly gruesome crime. An 18-year-old man who lives in the complex is in custody and has been charged with malice murder and concealing a death. A New Mexico jury found Facebook failed to live up to its privacy protection. The two-week trial in Santa Fe Friday ended with the jury deciding Meta deceived users, allowing data to be harvested in that Cambridge Analytica data breach in 2016, which generated targeted ads for then-presidential candidate Donald Trump. New Mexico's Attorney General Ruiz Torres called Friday's verdict a win for the people and a clear message for Meta.
5: Each of those counts is subject to a maximum penalty of $5,000 per violation. So, in theory, this company is facing a civil penalty in excess of $219 billion.
3: Last month, Meta agreed to pay up to $18 billion to settle the multi-state lawsuit surrounding child safety. Dave Packer, ABC News.
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7: City Water, Light, and Power has issued notice that beginning 7 p.m. Wednesday evening, September 30th, northbound traffic on Veterans Parkway at Lindbergh Boulevard will be cut to a single lane as crews work to repair a damaged traffic signal. The westbound right turn lane on Lindbergh will also be blocked by the repairs. The work is expected to be completed by 6 a.m. the following morning on Thursday, October 1st. Motorists should plan for delays and remain cautious around the work zone. In other news, the American Business Club of Springfield has announced a $126,000 donation package for 55 Springfield area charities. The money was collected from gate admissions at the 2026 Illinois State Fair. ABC of Springfield has managed admissions at the State Fair since 2004, with proceeds being donated to area causes. The donation will be presented in a ceremony at the fairgrounds on Monday, September 24th at 4:30 p.m. For more of Springfield's news and talk, you can visit WMAY.com. 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
9: 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We all know it. Alexi Janulius is running for re-election and mayor of Chicago at the same time. 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
10: Here is your updated News Channel 20 Storm Team forecast. Lows dip down to about 58 tonight under mainly cloudy skies. Winds out of the east around 5 miles per hour. High temperatures reach up to 76 tomorrow. Sunshine mixed with clouds at times. Lows around 53 tomorrow night. Mainly clear skies. I'm meteorologist Laura Lockwood on 97.7 and 970 WMAY, Springfield's News and Talk. 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

0: From the Great Lakes, on the other side of Erie, I'm Ryan Renker, your host tonight on Coast to Coast AM. Big show planned for you tonight. Lon Milo Duquette on magic, the occult, and a topic I think a lot of people are interested in, Aleister Crowley. A lot of great ties to him. Is he misunderstood? Maybe is a question some people have been asking as of late. So we'll talk to Lon about that in the first half of the show. Second half, we're going to talk to Kathleen Reddy Diane, a medium, on messages from the other side and soulmates. Welcome into the show. Thank you for all the great emails. Ryan Renker at coasttocoastam.com is the email address. I do keep it up during the show, and I try to respond to messages during the break. And I got a couple of very interesting emails last night after the show, and there was one in particular that stands out from a Marine who worked Guantanamo Bay some couple decades ago. And he was telling me about all the different hauntings on the base there and what it was like working the military when the hauntings were happening. Whenever you have a military base and hauntings, it makes you wonder, is there secret technology that's being used? Is there something about that spot? Is it what's going on at the spot that attracts something out there that's paranormal? And I wish I could read the whole thing, but some of the things he mentioned, one day he was working the perimeter and he saw something he can't describe about the size of an elephant. He said he would hear footsteps and there'd be no one there. He said several hours could pass by and they wouldn't be able to account for the missing time. Really strange stuff there. Maybe that could be a show in the future. But I do like getting those types of emails, your experiences. Ryan Renker at coasttocoastam.com is how you do it. We're going to talk about Aleister Crowley and some of the history there. British occultist, magician, and author Lon Milo Duquette will join us after the break. I'm Ryan Renker on Coast to Coast AM. Don't go anywhere.
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0: And welcome back to Coast AM. I'm your host, Ryan Renker, and joining us here is a singer-songwriter, which I don't know how much of that plays into the creative side of his work, because he talks and writes about some really fascinating topics. Lon Milo Duquette, thank you so much for joining us here on Coast to Coast AM.
5: Well, thank you for having me, Ryan.
0: Do you have your guitar near you? Are we going to hear some music tonight?
5: You are not.
0: It's a little bit late. You'd wake up other people in the house. I know how that goes. My office in the basement is directly below the master bedroom, so my wife sometimes will let me know if I'm getting too animated or too loud at night. So I know how that goes. A guitar would be off limits.
5: Yes.
0: I think something that maybe as an American I need to figure out, because when I listen to the Ozzy Osbourne song, Black Sabbath, Mr. Crowley, but I understand, is it Crowley? How's the correct way to pronounce Aleister Crowley or Aleister Crowley?
5: Well, the way Aleister Crowley pronounced it was Crowley, and he said it rhymes with holy. And
0: Okay.
5: Yeah.
0: Got
5: and
0: it.
5: Actually, Ozzy's song really didn't have anything to do with Aleister Crowley.
0: Well, when you hear it, you think, oh, okay, yeah. Yeah. Some of the lyrics line up. It makes it look like it is, at
5: you
0: least.
5: You know, it's a great song, but Ozzy didn't know that much about Crowley, except that he was kind of a spooky character. So that was enough.
0: Do most people, is that like... Most people, they don't know a lot. Is he misunderstood, Aleister Crowley?
5: Oh, my heavens, yes. Not that he wasn't a wild and crazy guy, okay, but he purposefully sort of cultivated this super dark persona, thinking that everybody was, anybody who counted and was smart enough kind of to see what he was getting at would instantly sort of see through that persona. And those who were easily frightened, he more or less didn't have any use for them anyway, kind of thing.
0: Let's talk about the lore behind him, because there is a lot of lore. What's true and what's not? What do people need to know about Aleister Crowley?
5: Oh, well, that it's unlikely that he ever committed a crime of any kind. He was probably the most vilified character of the 20th century. And he, like I said, he sort of cultivated a infamous persona. But he was a serious occultist in his own way. He was just a very wild and unorthodox holy man. If he would have been alive today, instead of cultivating his great work and everything else in the first half of the 20th century, if he'd have been alive today, people wouldn't have given him another thought. Just most everything, including his bisexuality, in those days could land you in jail. And but as a serious spiritual explorer, he was right up there. And there were very, very, very few people kind of on the cutting edge of mind exploration and things like that. There were very few people could appreciate him at the time. And so he sort of lived an artist's bohemian kind of lifestyle and was very... out in the open about it,
0: right?
5: And the fact that he studied the spiritual art form and the spiritual discipline of ceremonial magic, which in most people's mind, especially in the day, meant black magic, anything that wasn't sort of mainstream spiritual disciplines and belief was immediately suspect as being black magic.
0: Well, can you give an example of that?
5: Well, sure. There's a very common Eastern tantric technique that is just a normal tantric technique of Tibet, Nepal, India, that actually encountered the act of sexual orgasm. And but in those days, you couldn't discuss things like, you couldn't even have you know, explicit pictures in medical journals in those days. But the fact that in the ecstasy of orgasm, in a devotional, in a kind of a devotional way, Crowley called that the sacrifice of a baby. Okay,
0: no.
5: if you had sex without having a, without it resulting in a baby, and Crowley wanted to write about it, he thinly disguised it as saying, you know, oh, I sacrificed 124 babies in 1 year. At least that's what my diaries say.
0: And, well, let me mention this, because I'm a pretty square dude, and I know it's 2026. I wouldn't be able to pick up on that. The innuendo, even today, would be tough. Were people, did they understand that at the time, what he was talking about?
5: No. And he overestimated the intelligence of his audience. Okay. And if he is guilty of anything, it was incredibly poor judgment.
0: And, right. So people would take it literally? Is that what they would see that and they would take it literally, and that kind of added to the mystery behind him?
5: Yes. And another good example is Crowley was a world-class mountaineer. As a matter of fact, he has several mountain Himalayan mountain climbing records, especially the days camping at certain altitudes that still hold. You can look him up in, you know, the Crowley expeditions. But two of his native porters died on one of the expeditions. And word got back to England to I guess would say his enemies, and they said that he murdered them and ate them. Okay, he murdered. The rumor was he murdered and ate his two Sherpas. Okay, when he got back to India after the expedition, some reporters asked him, is it true you killed and ate two of your Sherpas? And Crowley, thinking that is, you know, such an absurd thing to say, he said, oh yes, you know, you get very hungry at those altitudes. And he figured everybody would get the joke, but they didn't. Okay, and that Sherpa eating incident followed him the rest of his life. Now there Wow. is a, there's a very, very scholarly and very fair and balanced biography of Crowley that has come out in the last 10 years or so. It's called Perder Rabo, and by Richard Kaczynski, Dr. Richard Kaczynski. And anything that you would care to read about Crowley to explain and disabuse many of the more absurd rumors about him, you can find dispelled in that modern biography.
0: Okay. It's interesting to think that media and press were going to him for comment. So was he like a celebrity? Was it the reporters, almost like TMZ would today, would go to a celebrity looking for comment? Was it in that context?
5: Almost in that context, because he was flamboyant. He was rich. He inherited a whole lot of money. He was already a published and acclaimed poet. And
0: he could sell newspapers.
5: Yes. And in those days, they had what they called yellow journalism, which was, sensationalist tabloid kind of things. And they found anything with Crowley's name on the headlines sold newspapers. And for a long while, he seemed to enjoy that. In a way, it did help attract to him those people that really kind of did understand the depth of his philosophical and magical work. So,
0: well, I guess with they read the headlines and some understand it, some don't. Does that mean he had followers? Did he have people that looked at him as a religious leader, a social leader? Did he have almost not necessarily cult-like, but maybe I should ask it. Was there some sort of following that way?
5: Yes, he had a small following, including one of the most famous military men of Great Britain, General Fuller. That's literally the guy that created the concept of tank warfare, who was quite a poet himself. And he had quite the poet Victor Newberg was friends of his. And Crowley also belonged to the most influential magical society in England, and that was the Hermetic Order of the Golden Dawn. And he joined the Golden Dawn just as the Golden Dawn was having a schism and literally a wizard war. And that's what my new book, it's a novel about Aleister Crowley. It's fiction, but it's based on the wizard war, if you will, of the breakup of the Hermetic Order of the Golden Dawn, when Crowley was just sort of a wide-eyed, flamboyant, yet kind of innocent catalyst that helped start and eventually end the Golden Dawn. So that's the new book I'm excited about, and I haven't... it's only the second novel I've ever done, because I write nonfiction books about Crowley and Crowley's different magic. And this is the first novel.
0: So this is Young Aleister Crowley is the name of the book, correct?
5: Yes. And it was written as a treatment for a feature film, which is moving forward. It's been optioned.
0: Oh, yeah. Congratulations on that. That's neat. Young Aleister Crowley in The Magician's Revolt is the name of the book. If people wanted to search for it, I'd find it online. Another interesting question. I got this email question twice, and the question was, Aleister Crowley, was he a British spy?
5: Yes. I wasn't there, so I can only... I can only be so confident in that. There is a book that's well researched by the author's name is Spence. Now, a few years back on Masterpiece Theater, Sam Neill played the part of Riley, Ace of Spies, the most famous English spy of the First World War. Spence also wrote a book called Aleister Crowley, Secret Agent 666.
0: Okay.
5: And in those days, the British intelligence wasn't a well-funded government program. They recruited amateur spies, okay? Mm-hmm. People who could travel on their own nickel and traveled in circles that would give them access to important information. It appears right. that Crowley was recruited in Cambridge during his early

0: York and got a job at as a German propaganda newspaper. It was Croly's editorials that, during World War I, the United States was dangerously close to coming in into World War I on Germany's side. Okay. And it appears that Croly's job was to do everything he could from a disinformation campaign to bring America in on England's side. And
1: But he was
0: so
1: writing for a German propaganda paper, so he did it from
0: yes.
1: that side of it.
0: Well, he wrote such outrageous and insane editorials, pro-German editorials, to make Germany sound even more insane and bent on world domination than they actually were. So it was Croly's articles that members of Congress were shaking in the air to bring America in on England's side.
1: Author Lon Milo Duquette, you can find his book Young Aleister Crowley in the Magician's Revolt online if you do a search. Excited to see that got picked up and optioned for a movie, which is always cool to be kind of get that inside information. We're going to talk more about Aleister Crowley coming up after the break. And if you have any questions, we'll take some of your calls in the second hour. But feel free to email me, Ryan Recker at coasttocoastam.com. Any questions for Lon, feel free to message me those. I try to incorporate them. Like that British spy, I had multiple people email me wanting to talk about that. So I have a few more coming up on Coast to Coast AM. Don't go anywhere.

0: City Water, Light, and Power has announced a new integrated resource plan is now under development after requests for proposals were sent to conduct preliminary studies. The Springfield Community Utility most recently presented its plans for an IRP in August after the new state law CERJA took effect in July, mandating such plans be prepared every 5 years. The IRP presents an opportunity to assess costs and benefits of CWLP's energy resources in order to develop a long-term roadmap for expansion and management of the city's electrical generation. The last IRP was completed in 2020. Local advocacy groups had repeatedly pressed the city to conduct a new IRP ahead of the passage of CERJA, which requires an IRP every 5 years. In response to concerns about the role of community feedback on utility proposals, CWLP stressed that public input will be integral to the final shape of the plan. And up next in state news, starting in this fall's deer hunting season, the Illinois Department of Natural Resources will offer hunters voluntary mail-in lymph node sampling kits for detecting chronic wasting disease in-game. Hunters will be provided up to 2 kits on a first-come, first-served basis and can request additional kits as needed. Testing will be provided free of charge by the state. The new resources come after the IDNR announced in April it would shift to long-term management strategies for wasting disease following the first-ever confirmation of CWD in counties south and west of Sangamon earlier this year. While the misfolded prion responsible for wasting disease is not known to successfully pass to humans, health officials continue to advise against the consumption of meat infected with the fatal disease. For more news, visit WMAY.com. I'm Stan Anders, and up next is your News Channel 20 Storm Team Forecast.
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1: Here is your updated News Channel 20 Storm Team forecast. Mainly cloudy skies expected. Overnight, lows around 58. Easterly winds around 5 miles per hour. A blend of clouds and sun. Sunday, high temperatures reach up to 76. Mainly clear skies. Sunday night, lows dip down to about 53. I'm meteorologist Laura Lockwood on 97.7 and 970 WMAY, Springfield's News and Talk. Right now, it's 61 degrees.
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0: Premier Networks presents Coast to Coast AM with Ryan Recker. 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
1: Well, when I hear that author Lon Milo Duquette says these lyrics don't make a lot of sense compared to the reality of Mr. Crowley, as Ozzy would say. Aleister Crowley is the subject of what we're talking about here tonight. I'll tell you, that's a song a lot of people like. I think people were waiting for us to play that, so it has to be the first song out of the gate. 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You can find his book, Young Aleister Crowley in the Magician's Revolt. 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Lon Milo Duquette is our guest. Aleister Crowley is the topic. We'll continue this after the break. I'm Ryan Recker on Coast to Coast AM. Don't go anywhere.
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1: And welcome back to Coast AM. I'm Ryan Recker. If you want to email me, ryanrecker@coasttocoastam.com. Lon Milo Duquette is our guest in his new book, Young Aleister Crowley in the Magician's Revolt. You can find that online. Lon, I have a few email questions for you. You know, one person was asking about the time frame. So Aleister Crowley died 1947. He was in his 70s when he died. Did you ever meet any of his family members during your life, talk to people that knew him?
7: Oh, I talked to plenty of people that knew him. As a matter of fact, I was kind of superstitious and, you know, scared about what I heard about Aleister Crowley, because you hear and read good things, but mostly you hear and read horrible things like that, baby eating and things like that. But I was really lucky enough in the early 1970s to meet and well, first of all, two of Crowley's students, Grady L. McMurtry, who was the only American be able to visit personally with Crowley during World War II, and because he was a lieutenant in the U.S. Army, he had a Jeep and could go visit Crowley. He was an initiate of Crowley's order, the Ordo Templi Orientis, in Los Angeles. And so I met Grady and his wife Phyllis, who was had never met Crowley but had written Crowley since the late 30s. She's an American too. And at the time they were married, and I met both of them, and they were able to answer my questions directly. Did he eat babies? You know, is it true he ate babies? And, you know, after they stopped laughing, you know, they sort of took me by the hand and walked me through it. Then I also was met and was friends with and on a pretty regular basis in the early 80s. I think I met him in 1979. Francis Israel Rigardi, who was wasn't exactly a neighbor of mine, but he was just over the hill in Studio City at the time. And he was Aleister Crowley's private secretary in the 1920s, and okay. He was one of the only at the time Crowley biographers. And I could ask him straightforward questions, and just knowing those three people, plus Helen Parsons Smith, who was had been married to Jack Parsons of Strange Angel fame, the rocket scientist. There's a crater on the moon named after him. He invented jet powered takeoff. And so I met his widow, Helen, and she became our close family friend until her death. And so I was able to put a personal face on all of these otherwise fabled characters, and
1: Well, when you talk to them, do you kind of get this feeling he was more satirical in the sense that, you know, he played off of the impression that he had? Gave this wrong impression because it was much larger than life type of feeling, or and going back to the magic that was in him, the magician side. Some people believe he had some sort of special power. There was something special with him on that side. So did he just have this giant appearance, or was there something more to it?
7: Oh, magic. We all have this magic power within us. Ask any self-help person. We've all got the magic. Magic is I would say it's a spiritual art form that does deal with the unseen powers and abilities inherent in every human being, if they would only wake up enough to see what kind of a wonderful spiritual entity they really are. So his magic was quite quite serious. And for those who knew him, he took the disciplines and the literature of his magic quite seriously. So he wasn't he no longer had to put on a false persona for his personal students at all. He was quite in his own way a guru kind of character, not so much he didn't want cult members. Okay. Mm-hmm. He thought that attitude was too subservient to for someone who was learning to discover and do their own true will. And so he was quite serious. Now there are those that would for a time hang on his every word, like the characters in The Life of Brian, I have his shoe, he gave us his sandal, but that didn't last long around Crowley, because he really wanted you to settle into self-discovery. And his whole thing about do what thou wilt shall be the whole of the law is more or less just a sublime philosophy that every one of us, you and me and everybody, every monad of consciousness is here because we need to be here. We wouldn't even be sucking our breath in and out unless there was something in this universe that we need to do that can only be done by us. And it's our job to find out what that is and do it. And he was quite frank about saying, if you discover what that is, that's your will. And that's what you're here to do. So do it. Okay. And if you find out what that is, that's exactly the same thing that people for the last few thousand years have been trying to say is God's will. And he says it's a whole lot easier to find out what your will is than it is to try to guess what a God's will is for you and then attempt to cooperate with that. No, find out what you're here to do, because everybody's got that job.
1: And well, it's kind of playing off of that. And when you look at what he's saying there, and, especially during that time frame, late 1800s, early 1900s, when you hear things like that, which is, forget about God's will. You can have your own will. You just have to find out what it is. I think when people hear things like that, they'll say, okay, and he's a magician. Dark magic, the dark arts. He's kind of tipping his toe, or even going even further, fully embracing the dark magic side of things. Is that true, or is that just part of the lore behind him?
7: Well, that's part of the superstition that people would project on something they don't understand. Yeah. Mm-hmm.
1: So that when people see that, and he kind of did his own thing. From what I understand, he kind of rejected Christianity. So organized religion, things like that, he wasn't into. So was he, was rejection the right word, or was he against it? How was his relationship with, let's say, other religions?
7: Well, as far as the modern, his parents were Plymouth Brethren. Which was a kind of a Protestant cult. He was against ignorance and superstition, no matter what form it took. As far as the mystical and ethical teachings of Jesus, he had no problem with that whatsoever. As a matter of fact, Crowley's magic is sort of Kabbalah based, which is, in a sense, Jewish mysticism. And, so the idea of the divine and the consciousness of the singularity of Godhead and all of that was all just perfectly, fit in with Crowley's thing. What didn't fit in with Crowley's things is fear and superstition, and anything that would sort of even hint of being a death cult of some kind, and the idea of the much of Crowley's nomenclature and the words that he used and the imagery that he used and the metaphors that he used were Christian metaphors, including his identity as the beast 666.
1: Right.
7: This is,
1: yeah.
7: This is another thing that it's simply an interpretation or the misinterpretation of the last couple thousand years over that those particular verses in the book of the Revelation. And not that he had any problem with the book of the Revelation, he had a big problem with the interpretation of it. And he saw that ages go in cycles, and in a sense the Christian era brought in a new cycle of human consciousness and religious spiritual consciousness, and just as it took over an older age, that will be overtaken too in the normal course of human mental evolution. You know, in that last 2,000 years, we figured that the sun doesn't go up and down; it's the Earth that turns around. You know, that's pretty fundamental stuff. But it did characterize that misconception characterized the whole religious formula of a couple thousand years, and now we know the sun stays on all the time. And so we more or less, in the back of our minds, realize that we stay on all the time, and that death and winter are just the shifting of a shadow. And so, in that way of looking at things, using a vocabulary of images that were already there, that we're already used to seeing, he identified with 666. Which is actually the Hebrew Kabbalistic number of the sun itself.
1: And, was he a numerologist, some people were asking?
7: Yes.
1: Yes.
7: He was a Kabbalistic a numerologist, and to a degree I am too. I've written two books called The Chicken Kabbalah and The Son of Chicken Kabbalah, if you want to be introduced to that concept.
1: Well, another question that people wanted me to bring up was the guitarist for Led Zeppelin, Jimmy Page. Did he buy Aleister Crowley's home?
7: Yes, he owned it for a while. And it's recently been, it burned down about 10 years ago for the second or third time. But it's been completely restored and is a Scottish... What do they call it when it's like a national monument? It's been totally redone.
1: Just a historic landmark or something.
7: Landmark. Yeah.
1: So okay, it burned down multiple times. That's a bad sign, I think.
7: Well, you know, it's funny in. One of Crowley's received books, you know, he wrote a lot of books, so he just him writing it, but he wrote a few books in sort of a trance state, and one of them talks about his house being burned down two or three times. And it was.
1: So that's like
7: and
1: a prediction. Said, oh, boy.
7: Yeah, and it's, but it'll always come back, he says. And it has, even better than it was. I visited there before it was burned down the second time.
1: Yeah, and, wow.
7: And yeah,
1: that's Jimmy interesting Page, to predict that.
7: Yeah, Jimmy Page is a big collector of Crowley's works. And, of course, the Beatles put Crowley on the cover of Sgt. Pepper's.
1: So. Oh, that's right. Okay, well, do you want to take some questions from listeners in the next hour?
7: Sure.
1: A famous magician, you may know one thing about Aleister Crowley, and the truth may be a completely different thing. So ask your questions to author Lon Milo Duquette. I'm Ryan Recker. If you want to email your question, you can do that too. RyanRecker at coasttocoastam.com. The Jimmy Page connection has come through a few times in my email. I'm sure there's a lot of other pop culture references we can bring up about it, but it would be best for you just call in and you can talk about it with our guest, Lon Milo Duquette, on Coast to Coast AM. Don't go anywhere.

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2: Gresh handoff up the middle. Big hole, 25. Carries tacklers, 20. He's at the 15. He's at the 10. He carries Jeremiah Jackson into the end zone for a Sacred Heart Griffin touchdown. A four-pack for Mikey Gresh in the first half.
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5: ABC News, I'm Dave Packer. A powerful, relentless nor'easter lashing communities from Virginia all the way to southern Maine. One person in Brooklyn, New York died after being hit by a tree that fell during the storm. And Hawaii is bracing for its second hurricane in less than 2 months. Tropical storm warnings, hurricane watches in effect for the Big Island as it gets lashed by Hurricane Nolo. Hawaii County Mayor Kimo Alameda.
6: Yeah, I mean, after a while, you just get used to it. It's kind of like the new normal. We all look at each other and we think, oh, my gosh, one more time.
5: Four Americans among the six people killed in an explosion that collapsed a two-story building in Athens, Greece. The blast happened Friday in the tourist district of Plaka near the ancient Acropolis. The cause remains under investigation. President Trump said on Saturday morning that he rejects Iran's seven-day plan to reopen the Strait of Hormuz, though he did not go into specifics as to why he found the proposal unsatisfactory. This is ABC News. A new health alert, that's another option in trying to avoid the flu. Moderna's mRNA seasonal flu vaccine is now available for people 50 years and older following FDA approval last month.
7: The new flu shot may expand to other age groups after more research on younger people, says Dr. Omer Awan, a physician and senior public health contributor for Forbes.
8: A large trial showed that the mRNA shot was about 27% more effective than the standard flu shot.
7: And?
8: It can be tailored and matched more appropriately to the circulating flu strains that are occurring, and that can provide potentially better protection against the flu.
7: Talk with your doctor about it, says the doctor.
5: ABC's Chuck Sievertson. Pope Leo continuing his historic visit to France. More than 600,000 people there for an open-air mass, the American Pope waving and welcoming cheers from his Popemobile as he rode along France's famous Champs-Élysées. Dave Packer, ABC News.
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11: City Water, Light and Power has issued notice that beginning 7 p.m. Wednesday evening, September 30th, northbound traffic on Veterans Parkway at Lindbergh Boulevard will be cut to a single lane as crews work to repair a damaged traffic signal. The westbound right turn lane on Lindbergh will also be blocked by the repairs. The work is expected to be completed by 6 a.m. the following morning on Thursday, October 1st. Motorists should plan for delays and remain cautious around the work zone. In other news, the American Business Club of Springfield has announced a $126,000 donation package for 55 Springfield area charities. The money was collected from gate admissions at the 2026 Illinois State Fair. ABC of Springfield has managed admissions at the State Fair since 2004, with proceeds being donated to area causes. The donation will be presented in a ceremony at the fairgrounds on Monday, September 24th at 4:30 p.m. For more of Springfield's news and talk, you can visit WMAY.com. From the WMAY Newsroom, I'm Stan Anders, and up next is your News Channel 20 Storm Team Forecast.
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13: 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Mainly cloudy skies expected. Overnight, lows around 58. Easterly winds around 5 miles per hour. A blend of clouds and sun. Sunday, high temperatures reach up to 76. Mainly clear skies. Sunday night, lows dip down to about 53. I'm meteorologist Laura Lockwood on 97.7 and 970 WMAY, Springfield's News and Talk. Right now, it's 61 degrees.
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15: 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Alexi Janulius is running for re-election and mayor of Chicago at the same time. Is it too much to ask to run for just one job at a time?
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1: Well, what kind of questions do you have for our guest, Lon Milo Duquette? Our topic here was the British cultist and magician, Aleister Crowley. And there's a lot of lore behind him, some of it true, some of it not. It seems like there's a lot of it not true. And it's kind of interesting, the part that he played in history and magic, at least for that time period. Maybe you have some questions. Call them in. We'll take those over the course of the next hour. I'm looking forward to seeing some of those. A couple of stories at coasttocoastam.com. Which is kind of interesting. I saw that there was a teenager that can time travel through the memories of his life. I wondered if we all time travel that way. If you go back and think about deeply something that's happened in your life, and then next thing you know, it's like 10 minutes later, and you just realized your eyes glossed over, and you were just on your own trip through your mind. Don't we all do that? But apparently this kid could go back to like 3 years old, which is pretty remarkable. If you think about your earliest memory, a lot of times you can't go back that far, but this teenager can. Interesting story at coasttocoastam.com, along with some other great stories you can find right there. We'll talk more Aleister Crowley. Get your questions. I'll try to get some of your email questions into Ryan Recker at coasttocoastam.com. That is coming up next on Coast to Coast AM.
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1: And welcome back to Coast AM. I'm your host, Ryan Recker. If you want to email me, RyanRecker at coasttocoastam.com. I try to go through those during the break. Our guest here is an author, and he wrote a new book called Young Aleister Crowley in the Magician's Revolt, which is getting great reviews, by the way. I did a quick little search for it, and we're looking at close to 5 stars, 4.7 out of 5 stars. online, which is quite the feat when you have lots of ratings and reviews. If you have just maybe two or three reviews and it's that high, you could be skeptical. But when you have as many reviews on this and it's still that high, it goes to show you it's a good book. Lon Milo Duquette, thank you for joining us here tonight. Are you ready to take some calls from listeners?
6: Oh, I hope so.
1: I hope so, too. I mean, I got some good email questions. We can do those, too. How about we start with east of the Rockies? Jeff is in Michigan, where I'm at as well. Jeff, you're on Coast to Coast AM. Go ahead.
7: Oh, thank you, Mr. Ricker, for taking my call. Crowley, ask your guest, or I'm asking your guest, if he thinks Aleister Crowley or any of his followers, if they had one available, if they would have probably used something like an electromagnetic wave Ouija board.
6: Well, you know, that's a very interesting question. You know, I wouldn't doubt that they would at least want to experiment with any of the technology that was available to them at that time. There's nothing I can point to that would indicate to me that that any of them were into any of the sort of Wellville kind of, you know, electric enemas and things like that. But Crowley did use the Ouija board. As a matter of fact, there's a relatively new book called Aleister Crowley and the Ouija Board by Jerry Cornelius. So I wouldn't doubt it. Okay. And I don't think Crowley would discourage exploration like that.
1: Okay, great. Thank you very much. You know, one email question I thought was kind of interesting, and, you know, your book, Young Aleister Crowley and the Magician's Revolt, you said, has been picked up and optioned for a movie. Sometimes you know how that goes. If it gets picked up, option doesn't necessarily mean it makes it all the way through the process. But
6: absolutely,
1: still,
6: and I'll believe it when I see it, you know.
1: In your mind, do you have an actor that would play him perfectly?
6: Well... not any that are living.
1: Okay, let's say any actor in the history of acting. Who would be the perfect person to portray him?
6: Johnny Depp.
1: Really? Well, he's alive. I mean,
6: yeah, he's Johnny alive.
1: Depp still.
6: Alan, many years ago when we were chopping the screenplay around, Alan Rickman, the great British actor, Alan Rickman.
1: Fantastic.
6: Yeah, signed a letter of intent to play Crowley.
1: Really?
6: Yes. And
1: I didn't know that.
6: But that was, now we're looking 20 years ago, because I've been working on this project a long time.
1: Is that right? It's been that long. Well, I hope for you that it gets through. Let's take another call. Let's go on the wild card line. Mark is in California. Mark, you're on Coast to Coast AM. Go ahead.
8: Yeah, hi, you guys. I was wondering if the author can mention anything about Crowley's connection to Alan Dulles when he was CIA, director in 1951, and the LSD and the Sandoz Corporation that was manufacturing the LSD. Also, the IG Farben connection, because their upper management was very much into Tibetan occultism with... Otto Kahn, and also I believe Crowley was the Grand Master of the Templars Lodge in England, and also his real name, I believe it's a Jewish name. His Aleister Crowley is not his real name, and now listen off air to that.
6: Okay, thanks. Okay. Yeah, his full name was Edward Alexander Crowley. That was his given name. I don't know if we could characterize him as the head of the Knights Templar in England. He was a Freemason. I believe Alan Dulles mm-hmm. and psychedelic explorations and experiments and interest in remote viewing and things like that came just a few years after Crowley's death. He hadn't really been involved with what would later become MI5, MI6, for quite a number of years. Although when he died in 1947, they found a letter from the then head of British intelligence of some kind, I think perhaps naval intelligence, requesting the honor of his or the pleasure of his company or his presence at a meeting. Now, why Crowley chose to carry that around, Crowley never, ever, ever even suggested that he was working for British intelligence. All of the if he indeed was, he carried that secret to his death. And Mr. Spence, the guy who wrote Aleister Crowley 666, seems to have come up with enough evidence that makes that more than highly likely, though. Okay. Crowley always did insist that he was never disloyal to the British government. As a matter of fact, did everything he could on its behalf.
1: Another question that came in through the email, and they wanted to talk about his time in Egypt after he married Rose. He said that was a bizarre period. Have you studied that time?
6: Yes, as a matter of fact, there's a scene in the new book, the young Aleister Crowley, of him and Rose in Egypt. Yes, and it's a very fascinating story. Crowley and Rose were on their honeymoon. Now, Crowley had, after the, I guess we'd call it the Wizard War of the Golden Dawn, Crowley decided to just give magic a break for a while. He went up to Scotland to golf with his friend Gerald Kelly. And Rose was Gerald Kelly's sister, and they married in Scotland. And he wanted to make love to her under every romantic moon in the world. Okay, he was such a
1: romantic,
6: such a romantic. And he took her to Cairo, where they conceived a child. And according to some report, they did spend a night in the king's chamber of the Great Pyramid. And according to the great occultist here, David Hulse, they conceived the child in the Great Pyramid. Because the timing of the pregnancy would indicate that it was at least the same week they spent the night in the king's chamber.
1: That's a story. Could you imagine having that story as an adult where you were conceived in your... Is that child still alive today?
6: No. That child died... Rose, in those days, she failed to sterilize the milk nipple, milk bottle. Okay. Yeah. And it was one of the big traumas of Crowley's life, was losing her.
1: It's terrible.
6: But anyway, yes. And Rose started to fall into trances. Now, she wasn't an occultist at all, not interested in magic. And she started to fall into trances and told Crowley back at their hotel room that the gods had a message for Crowley, that they were mad at him for snubbing them. Crowley questioned her, and that led to the supreme invocation of Horus in that hotel room and the writing of Crowley's famous Book of the Law, the channeling of the Book of the Law. Rose helped channel that. So, yeah, that was a very important event in Crowley's life, that Cairo event.
1: Yeah. Well, let me go west of the Rockies, and we'll talk to Kai, who's in Alaska. You're on Coast to Coast AM with Lon Milo Duquette. Go ahead with your comment or question.
9: Hello. I have two questions. The one question, I'd like you to set the story straight. Was Barbara Bush Aleister Crowley's daughter?
6: No.
1: Is that a new one for you, Lon, or is that, have you heard that before?
6: Oh, I've heard it before, and she looks so much like Crowley.
1: Okay, yeah. So there's no truth to that.
6: Actually, there was enough degree separation between Barbara Bush's mother and Crowley to make that not only unlikely but impossible. But it's a great story. I only wish it was true, you know.
1: Okay, Kai, you said you had a second question. Go ahead.
9: Second question was, Marina Abramović does a lot of spirit cooking, and I was just wondering if it's her ritual is all theater, or is it based on the real spirit cooking? I just like to know about that.
6: Well, I wish I knew more about that to give you a good answer to that, but I really don't. I really don't know. I'm not familiar enough with her work.
1: Okay. Thank you very much for that call. Let's go east of the Rockies. And Eddie is in Tennessee. You're on Coast to Coast AM. Go ahead.
10: Yes. Thank you. Thank you for Donna for taking my call. And thank you for this wonderful show there, Ryan. And I wanted to ask the guest there if the connection possibly with him and Harry Houdini, and what he thought about Harry Houdini. And, you know, it's kind of weird. You know, I never really knew about his Aleister Crowley's magic. I always knew that he was an occultist. But they said, like, the last thing he said before he died were that he said, I'm perplexed. Satan, get out. You know, and I'm thinking, you know, you're an occultist. And, you know, I would assume you'd have a better relationship with Satan and Jesus Christ. And that's just kind of, I just want to know what his comment would be.
6: Okay. Well, let me set that one straight. There was no one in Crowley's room at the time he died. So reports that he said anything are totally unsubstantiated. So, knowing Crowley as much as I do, never having met him, I think it'd be highly unlikely that he would say that. But there was no one with him, so no one can truthfully say, quote his last words, no matter what they were.
1: Okay.
6: And what was the first part of the question, Eddie?
10: About Harry Houdini.
6: You know, Harry Houdini.
10: You know, you said Alistair, he lived in the United States, and Harry Houdini was in the United States in Michigan area. And
6: right,
10: I just wondered if their paths ever...
6: If they ever met in passing. I truly don't know. Dr. Kaczynski would probably know the exact whereabouts and stuff. But I do know that Aleister Crowley and Harry Houdini were both very skeptical of mediums and fraudulent mediums. And they both held them in not only superstition, but a level of contempt. And so I do know that the two men did have that in common, and the two men were also Freemasons. So,
1: you know, the interesting

0: all of them don't recognize each other.
1: Sure. Real quick, because we only have about a minute here. Someone else was asking about other rock stars that may have drew inspiration from Aleister Crowley. Do any come to mind?
0: Well, John Lennon was certainly a fan enough to put him on the, along with the other people that he liked, the Beatles liked, on the cover of that. Let's see who else we've got. That's all I can think of. Yeah.
1: Well, we played the Van Halen song, and someone emailed in and said David Lee Roth in interviews mentions the same beliefs as Crowley. Were there any connections there? They were wondering.
0: Well, the Crowley's beliefs or Thelema is very popular nowadays, and all sorts of people who don't claim to be, you know, practicing magicians are very attracted to the philosophical end of Thelema. So totally understandable.
1: Okay.
0: Yeah.
1: It could be. Yeah. Lon Milo Duquette is our guest. His new book, Young Aleister Crowley in the Magician's Revolt. You can find that online, getting great reviews. We have another half hour. You can ask your questions directly to him after the break on Coast to Coast AM. Don't go anywhere.

0: City Water, Light, and Power has announced a new integrated resource plan is now under development after requests for proposals were sent to conduct preliminary studies. The Springfield Community Utility most recently presented its plans for an IRP in August after the new state law SURGA took effect in July, mandating such plans be prepared every 5 years. The IRP presents an opportunity to assess costs and benefits of CWLP's energy resources in order to develop a long-term roadmap for expansion and management of the city's electrical generation. The last IRP was completed in 2020. Local advocacy groups had repeatedly pressed the city to conduct a new IRP ahead of the passage of SURGA, which requires an IRP every 5 years. In response to concerns about the role of community feedback on utility proposals, CWLP stressed that public input will be integral to the final shape of the plan. And up next in state news, starting in this fall's deer hunting season, the Illinois Department of Natural Resources will offer hunters voluntary mail-in lymph node sampling kits for detecting chronic wasting disease in-game. Hunters will be provided up to 2 kits on a first-come, first-served basis and can request additional kits as needed. Testing will be provided free of charge by the state. The new resources come after the IDNR announced in April it would shift to long-term management strategies for wasting disease following the first-ever confirmation of CWD in counties south and west of Sangamon earlier this year. While the misfolded prion responsible for wasting disease is not known to successfully pass to humans, health officials continue to advise against the consumption of meat infected with the fatal disease. For more news, visit WMAY.com. I'm Stan Anders, and up next is your News Channel 20 Storm Team Forecast.
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3: Here is your updated News Channel 20 Storm Team forecast. Mainly cloudy skies expected. Overnight, lows around 58. Easterly winds around 5 miles per hour. A blend of clouds and sun. Sunday, high temperatures reach up to 76. Mainly clear skies. Sunday night, lows dip down to about 53. A meteorologist, Laura Lockwood, on 97.7 and 970 WMAY, Springfield's News and Talk. Right now, it's 61 degrees.
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0: so much money that they put you in bankruptcy because they don't have an off button. 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
0: You know, you can go get a credit card, you can go on a trip you can't afford, you can go down there and get a car. 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
1: Well, how about that? Bowie did a song about Aleister Crowley. If you have David Bowie's song about you, that's pretty neat. If you want to email the show, Ryan Recker at coasttocoastam.com is how you do it. Our guest here for one more segment, you can call in and ask questions to Lon Milo Duquette. And one of the nice things about it is there's a lot of questions about Aleister Crowley. We spent the full first hour talking about him, and maybe you have some questions. I've been getting a lot of email questions, and I've been trying to read those when we have time. We got a lot of people lined up, but I think we have maybe one wild card line open. So feel free to call in now would be your best chance to do that. All right, if you are not subscribed to the Coast to Coast AM YouTube channel, it's free. And what I like about it is that once we post something on there, it's there for you to share. It's easy to press play. If sometimes you have people that say, oh, I missed the show. Oh, what were they talking about? Maybe you find, as part of your research, you just want to look for certain things. You can go to the Coast to Coast AM YouTube, type in what you're looking for. Maybe there's a part of the show that's already curated for you. And you can share it easily with friends that way because of the YouTube button. All right. Give it a try, Coast to Coast AM on YouTube. Lon Milo Duquette, our guest, in his book, Young Aleister Crowley and the Magician's Revolt. That's the new book that's out, getting great reviews. We will continue with him after the break on Coast to Coast AM.
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1: And welcome back to Coast AM. I'm Ryan Recker. Thank you for all the messages here. Our guest is Lon Milo Duquette, and his latest book, Young Aleister Crowley, you can find online and getting great reviews. Lon, are you ready to take some more questions from callers?
5: I think so, yes.
1: Great. How about we start on the wild card line? And Derek is in Lowell, Massachusetts. Derek, you're on Coast to Coast AM. Go ahead.
6: Hi, really great show tonight. I got a quick question. I feel like this is kind of the most modern lore I can think of that might interest Coast listeners. But what do you think about the idea? You were talking about the Jimmy Page house earlier, the Beluskin house. And there's the rumor, allegedly, that Crowley lived, was doing the Abramelin rituals there to, like, summon demons or conjure entities or whatever. And when he had all these catastrophes happen, he left the house and apparently forgot to close the portal that's on the Loch Ness. And people say that allegedly maybe he let the Loch Ness in. And then along the same lines, he was summoning the entity Lamb that he drew, and it looks eerily similar to the gray aliens. So he died the year of Roswell. What do you think about his connection to the UFO phenomena? Is he like, oh, did he see an alien? Are we seeing what he saw? Or what do you think about all that?
5: Well, the drawing of Lamb certainly does look like a gray, doesn't it? It really does. Crowley talked about it. We don't know very much about the operation that he was doing. I believe he was doing it in New York. I might be wrong. But it wasn't... at least in Crowley's mind, what we would think of as an extraterrestrial, other than another intelligence, like an angelic intelligence that can take literally any kind of form because it's a formless thing.
1: Okay.
5: The Beluskin House thing. There's a certain amount of truth in what you're mentioning there, Crowley. Started the very heroic magical operation at the time. It was like a 9-month operation to invoke his own holy guardian angel. And he used the ceremony from a 13th or actually a 14th century grimoire called The Sacred Magic of Abramelin the Mage. And it's really a 9-month program to purify yourself, to literally be holy enough to gain knowledge and conversation of your own holy guardian angel, or as Hindu mystics would say, to open up the heart chakra. And but he was called away, okay, because part of that ceremony is once you've successfully gained knowledge and conversation of the Holy Guardian Angel, you're supposed to gather up and one by one all of your negative baggage in your life. You have to systematically put them under control. So that is like once you've become holy enough to have the Holy Guardian Angel, then all of the entities that have been making life miserable for you, you have to then make them, you have to become their boss and say, looky here, you know, you're now working for me and not against me. Well, anyway, okay. He was called away by MacGregor Mathers, who was in Paris, he was, MacGregor Mathers was the head of the then head of the Golden Dawn, and Crowley was this young Aleister Crowley, and he was sort of a wide-eyed, I'm going to Paris to defend my master kind of thing, and Crowley even writes in his diary that all the misfortunes that happened in that little town of Inverness after that, the neighbors were blaming on what Crowley was up to in that room. So what you're saying, there's a certain amount of truth in what you're saying, but it might not be as dark as you think. And I think that the Loch Ness monster was all... sightings had already been there for years before Crowley ever showed up.
1: All right, let's take some more calls here. First-time caller Dave in Milwaukee, Wisconsin. Dave, you're on Coast to Coast AM. Go ahead.
7: Good evening, gentlemen. I have been a close listener since the days of Art Bell. I love your show. Anyway, I was curious if Aleister Crowley could, being in the dark arts, could he have been involved with Satanism? And then I also had one other question after that.
5: Well, Crowley tossed around the term Satan in all sorts of contexts, but as unless we're talking about Satan as another word for the sun or solar energy, but certainly not Satan as the personification of evil. Crowley couldn't be termed a Satanist in that context at all. But if Satan, in the context of a liberated human, free-thinking human being, the same way that Mark Twain talked about Satan as, in a sense, as a spirit of self-esteem and things like that, we could certainly say that Crowley did not superstitiously toss around the term Satan as if it was an omnificent evil, as opposed to an omnificent good. As a matter of fact, Crowley's whole philosophy was non-dual. Crowley believed in a good that was so good that it didn't have an opposite. It was a good that was so good that it swallowed up all the little goods and evils, including people's limited ideas of a good God and an evil Satan, if that makes any sense to you.
1: All right. Yeah. Thank you, Dave. For the sake of time, I want to make sure we get some more callers in. But thank you very much. I'm glad you called in. First time, if you've been listening since Art Bell. What took you so long? Let's go to the wild card line. And Matt is in Harrisburg, Pennsylvania. Matt, you're on Coast to Coast AM. Go ahead.
8: Hey, guys. Thanks. Great show. Do you have any information on the Crowley, the Thoth tarot deck? And you touched on Book of the Law, which is, I think that could probably be a whole show. But and what's up with snowdrops from a curate's garden? And I'll take the answer off the air. Thanks, guys.
5: Okay. Well, I've written quite a book. It's sort of my magnum opus called Understanding Aleister Crowley's Thoth Tarot. So I would refer you to that. Not that I just want to sell you a book, but it will tell you where the work is.
1: Yeah.
5: Yes, right. But Snowdrops of a Curate's Garden, Crowley was a poet. Okay. And some say he was a good poet. Some say he was a great poet sometimes. And sometimes he was just a silly poet. But Snowdrops from a Curate's Garden was Crowley, early Crowley, experimenting with pornography in a limited edition, just kind of to entertain his girlfriend, actually, at the time. And he had enough money to self-publish it in a beautiful edition and say it was published for clergymen. So, it's very naughty. It's a naughty Crowley book. There's that and Leia Sublime and a couple others that are just so outrageously vulgar and pornographic that they're almost an art form in themselves. So okay. There's not much spiritual value to them, really.
1: All right, let's go west of the Rockies, and Chris is in Redding, California. Chris, you're on Coast to Coast AM. Go ahead.
9: Good evening. Well, that was an interesting segue. Aleister Crowley was a poet, and he had a girlfriend named Cecilia, and I'm sure you are familiar with Cecilia, and he wrote a little poem called When Cecilia Farts. And he took quite a bit of joy. I'll just let your listeners look that up. My second thought or question is, he said he had no problems with Jesus Christ, but yet Jesus Christ is the living word, is the Bible. So if he had no problems with Jesus Christ, why didn't he believe him? Especially the warnings. Sex magic, which Aleister Crowley promoted and did, is absolutely forbidden in the Holy Scriptures. As a matter of fact, God says he took Balaam and Balak, the story, he took Balaam out for teaching people sexual immorality. Also in the book of Revelations, Jesus was mad about some of these goddess or God figures that were teaching sexual immorality as well. So I'm curious how obviously he had nothing to do with the Bible, nothing to do with Jesus, nothing holy. But my real question is, how do you justify when Cecilia farts?
1: Okay, it goes back to that. Okay. All right, Lon, how do you reconcile that?
5: Well, Chris, let's just say it's another one of Crowley's paradoxes. Okay.
1: Okay.
5: If you've read enough of, say, The Vision and the Voice, or a few other things, you might have a broader perspective of Crowley's view of Christ and the historicity or non-historicity of several kinds of scriptures. So.
1: Okay.
5: But I'm impressed that you know that little bit of odoriferous poetry from Crowley, and I hope you get a kick out of it.
1: All right, let's take another call here. Phil on the wildcard line is in Indianapolis. You're on Coast to Coast AM. Go ahead.
10: Good morning, gentlemen. Mr. Duquette, I had a quick question. Could you flesh out the relationship between Jack Parsons, the founder of JPL, and Aleister Crowley through their Agape Lodge in the Thelema Order?
5: Yes, Jack Parsons joined Agape Lodge first in Hollywood under the mastership of Wilford Smith, who also was the husband of Helen Parsons Smith, our friend. And then when Wilfred, Crowley was still alive at this time, and Agape Lodge was one of the few, it was the only operating OTO lodge in the world, and they supported Crowley as best they could throughout the war times. Jack was a very bright and enthusiastic Thelemite, and Jack wanted to explore as deeply as he could the Thelemic mythos, He wrote rituals of his own, sent them to Crowley. Some of them Crowley really liked, and some of them Crowley wasn't sure what he was doing. And when Jack fell in with L. Ron Hubbard, Crowley was upset with Jack, and he said he sensed that Hubbard was... Well, he didn't have much respect, and he was glad that he was unhappy that Jack was becoming that close with Hubbard. And Jack ended up writing a beautiful, beautiful thing called The Black Pilgrimage. It's a wonderful, magical document in and of itself. But as you probably know, Jack died in a... in an explosion in his home lab in Pasadena. He knocked over a can of fulminate of mercury and left this plane spectacularly.
1: Wow. Real quick, I wanted to get this email question in. A person said he heard that Crowley had influenced some of Ian Fleming's James Bond stories. Is that true?
5: Yes, it is. I don't know if he was very close friends with Ian Fleming.
1: Was it with Ian Fleming? Really?
5: Yeah.
1: Wow.
5: And as a matter of fact, Ian Fleming, of course, was with British intelligence of some kind. And they brought Crowley during World War II, when Crowley was pretty old. He brought Crowley, Ian Fleming brought Crowley into the interrogation of Rudolf Hess, who had flown an airplane to England. And before that, Fleming, it was said that that Crowley suggested that Churchill use the V for victory symbol because it was an imitation of the sign of Apophis and Typhon that could help destroy the Nazis.
1: Wow. Real quick, I want people to know where they can find your book, Young Aleister Crowley and the Magician's Revolt. Where should they go?
5: Anywhere, but you can get it on Amazon. The audio book is absolutely wonderful. It sounds like an old-time radio.
1: I saw, I hopped over to Amazon. They had it on sale even, so maybe that could draw some people there. Young Aleister Crowley and author Lon Milo Duquette, thank you so much for joining us this past couple of hours. I really enjoyed the conversation.
5: Oh, thank you. It's fun.
1: I hope they pick up your book. They make a movie. That would be great. We'll have to get you back on. This is Coast to Coast AM. I'm your host, Ryan Recker. Email me, ryanrecker@coasttocoastam.com.

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4: News. I'm Dave Packer. The nor'easter slamming the East Coast has turned deadly. A 56-year-old man killed in Brooklyn, New York, when a tree fell on him while he was walking through a parking lot. States of emergency in New York and New Jersey, but this storm impacting the coast from the Carolinas all the way to New England. Meanwhile, Hawaii is bracing for its second hurricane in less than 2 months. Tropical storm warnings and hurricane watches in effect for the Big Island as it gets lashed by Hurricane Nolo. In Hilo, Andrea Gill says they're now used to getting lots of rain.
5: A lot of events have been shut down out of abundance of caution, and the rest of us are just kind of hunkered down and waiting.
4: Four Americans among the six people killed after an explosion collapsed a building in Athens, Greece. It happened near the Acropolis. The U.S. State Department blames a gas leak. President Trump announced that he's approved new fuel economy standards for cars and will, quote, terminate Biden-era policies for electric vehicles. This is ABC News. Police say the remains of a dismembered woman were found in an apartment complex in Smyrna, Georgia, calling it a shocking and particularly gruesome crime. An 18-year-old man who lives in the complex is in custody and has been charged with malice murder and concealing a death. A New Mexico jury found Facebook failed to live up to its privacy protection. The two-week trial in Santa Fe Friday ended with the jury deciding Meta deceived users, allowing data to be harvested in the Cambridge Analytica data breach in 2016, which generated targeted ads for then-presidential candidate Donald Trump. New Mexico's Attorney General Ruiz Torres called Friday's verdict a win for the people and a clear message for Meta.
6: Each of those counts is subject to a maximum penalty of $5,000 per violation. So in theory, this company is facing a civil penalty in excess of $219 billion.
4: Last month, Meta agreed to pay up to $18 billion to settle the multi-state lawsuit surrounding child safety. Dave Packer, ABC News.
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9: City Water, Light, and Power has issued notice that beginning 7 p.m. Wednesday evening, September 30th, northbound traffic on Veterans Parkway at Lindbergh Boulevard will be cut to a single lane as crews work to repair a damaged traffic signal. The westbound right turn lane on Lindbergh will also be blocked by the repairs. The work is expected to be completed by 6 a.m. the following morning on Thursday, October 1st. Motorists should plan for delays and remain cautious around the work zone. In other news, the American Business Club of Springfield has announced a $126,000 donation package for 55 Springfield area charities. The money was collected from gate admissions at the 2026 Illinois State Fair. ABC of Springfield has managed admissions at the State Fair since 2004, with proceeds being donated to area causes. The donation will be presented in a ceremony at the fairgrounds on Monday, September 24th at 4:30 p.m. For more of Springfield's news and talk, you can visit WMAY.com. 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
12: 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He's at the 15. He's at the 10. He carries Jeremiah Jackson into the end zone for a St. Bernard Griffin touchdown. A four-pack for Mikey Gresh. In the first half,
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13: Here is your updated News Channel 20 Storm Team Forecast. Mainly cloudy skies expected. Overnight, lows around 58. Easterly winds around 5 miles per hour. A blend of clouds and sun. Sunday, high temperatures reach up to 76. Mainly clear skies. Sunday night, lows dip down to about 53. I'm meteorologist Laura Lockwood on 97.7 and 970 WMAY, Springfield's News and Talk. Right now, it's 61 degrees.
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15: 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The same New Mexico that's fourth in the 2008 primary list for president. 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
1: Wow, first couple hours went by so fast. I know these next two will as well. There's just a lot to get to. And thank you for all the calls, emails to Ryan Recker at coasttocoastam.com. I'll keep my eye on the emails during the breaks. For the next couple of hours, we're going to talk to an author, including the books Before We Were Born and Meet Me in Heaven. Kathleen Reddy Diane is going to join us, and we'll discuss her mediumship, where it came from, maybe discussing talking beyond and soulmates, things like that. I think there's going to be a very interesting amount of things we'll discover here tonight, and we'll open up the phone lines in the next hour. Maybe you can call in and ask some questions to Kathleen directly. If you go to coasttocoastam.com, you can find some of the latest stories. Shroud of Turin's back in the news, and they continuously test samples from that. And it's such an interesting artifact in the sense that there's a lot of people that will put their hand on the Bible and testify that this is the real deal. This is the cloth that was over Jesus when he was in the tomb. And some people will say, no, I mean, the tests show that it was created after the fact. It doesn't date back that far. But the interesting thing is there's so many different tests on this thing, and it seems inconclusive. And the people that are very convicted of it are, I mean, very convicted of it. I am someone that would look at that and say, I don't need an artifact to back up my beliefs. So it's irrelevant if it's true or not. It would be neat to have a actual certified relic dating back to something Jesus, wouldn't it, though? I know there's a lot of churches that claim to have pieces of the wood from the cross, things like that, and none of those things ever really pan out. But there's an article on it right now. If you want to read, coasttocoastam.com, if you're fascinated with things like that, that would be a great start for you. All right, when we come back, we'll talk to medium Kathleen Reddy Diane, and we'll take some of your calls and questions in the next hour on Coast to Coast AM. Don't go anywhere.
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1: And welcome back to Coast AM. I'm Ryan Recker. Thank you for all the emails. I do check those and try to respond during the break. 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Kathleen Reddy. 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
7: Hi, Ryan. Thank you so much for having me. I'm excited to be here.
1: You know, it's an interesting topic because you're someone that had a career. You practiced law and you left that and you started becoming a medium after that. That's a big shift in your life to go from one thing to another. What drew you to that?
7: You know, I started having some experiences that helped me to understand that I'm more of a spiritual being, you know, as we all are spiritual beings, and that I had the ability to communicate with people who had crossed over. And the way that happened for me is the first thing that happened was back. Now, I'm going to go back, like, this is 20 years, just so you know, that it took me a long time to develop these abilities and to be able to access all of this information. But the first thing that really happened to me was, you know, I was asleep. The first few times that I had communication from spirit, I was asleep. It was either felt like a dream or something like that. Anyway, while I was asleep, I suddenly heard this like booming male voice say, 10 more days. And I woke up quite frightened by that, as you can imagine. And, you know, I talked to one of my sisters. So I'm one of five girls. And I talked to one of my sisters about it. And she had had a strange dream as well, which is what I thought mine was. Although it was just, I was just, you know, it was just a clear voice. It's all it was. But she had had a dream that she was getting ready to pass over and that she wasn't able to stop it. She was in a situation where she knew she was going to die. And as it turned out, about 2 weeks later, it wasn't exactly, you know, 10 days, Ryan, but it was about 2 weeks after that sister actually did pass away unexpectedly, which was, you know, key to me in a lot of ways because I you know, was experiencing such deep grief over her loss. And we were all trying to, you know, pull together as a family. She had two children that were here, 11 and 15. And so it was like it was really a devastating time. And I had had this little odd occurrence where I had heard somebody say 10 more days. And I'm thinking, was this some kind of a warning? Something's happening. It was, you know, unfamiliar to me having any kind of communication. I'm wondering who was it? Right. And so shortly thereafter, I'm going to say it was about 3 months after her passing. I know it was the fall and my sister Mary was her name and Mary passed in June. So in the fall, I had another, you know, dream like experience and I was fast asleep. And as I was in bed, sound asleep, I could see myself. It was almost as if I could suddenly be outside of my body. I could see myself sleeping in the bed, but I could see the whole room at the same time. And I could also see the doorway. And as I was looking there, I saw my sister Mary, who had passed away. I saw her come walking in. So in this situation, at the time I thought of it as a dream. I now think of it, I see it as a visitation. I've had other similar ones, but none quite as clear as this. I saw her coming in and she had two people standing behind her. I couldn't see their faces. What I could see was an outline of light, sort of like gold light around both of them. And she came over and sat on the bed next to me and held my hand. And I could feel it as if I were both of us were physical. We were holding hands and talking and having a regular conversation about the children, about the fact that she wasn't here. We had this really nice conversation. And when we were done, she stood up from the bed, let go of my hand, and I watched her walk through the wall that was you know, behind where I was sitting. And these two beings went right out after her.
1: Do you... It's kind of fascinating the origins for something like that, which makes me wonder when you found that you had this ability, mediumship, is that what it feels like when you're trying to communicate? Does it feel like a dreamlike state to you?
7: No, it actually doesn't. So the way that I communicate, Ryan, is it started off as clairaudience, which is, you know, hearing is a way of sort of hearing the words in your, I want to say inner ear, you know, it's, you know, I can pick up a phrase or, you know, a few words, that kind of thing. That's how it was working initially. And then it became more of a channeling situation. I have the ability to be a trance medium. And that was really not something I was ever interested in, but it just turns out that that's what I am. It's a strange feeling to have someone speaking through you. For me,
1: well,
7: you know what I'm saying? How it's a loss of control in a sense.
1: Going back to the experience you had with your sister Mary in that sense, did you try to replicate that? Is that the first thing you tried to do, and that's kind of how you became a medium? Is that how it started?
7: I was not able to replicate it. If I could, I would do it all the time, because the best experiences that I've had are when I'm another very similar experiences. There's a little like space between being, you know, wide awake and being asleep, where you're sort of dropping off. And I tend to have spirit friends come in during that little, you know, blip. And I suddenly see their face and they're up close to me. It's, you know, friends or family members, and I'll get to see them and I feel them as if they're right there. I have asked for that countless times. It's not something that I've been able to, you know, create. It's something that they choose when they come in. And, but it's the most wonderful feeling in the world to be able to see them and feel their presence.
1: Well, if people come to you and they want you to reach out to a loved one, how do you handle that if that loved one doesn't want to talk to you or they're not there? Because it sounds like you can't really summon them. You can't control them. How do you help someone in that sense when the person that they want to communicate with doesn't want to be helped?
7: Well, that's a great question. It isn't a summoning. It's more of an invitation. I don't do public readings. I don't read for people. I've never felt, you know, that I wanted to make money from this. It was a spiritual experience from the beginning for me. And I'm grateful to have this, to have a connection to people in spirit who, you know, I have regular, you know, souls who speak to me and give me information. And it's just really a wonderful thing to have. I share this with my family and my friends. And if they have sort of like friend of a family, friend, that kind of thing, people that are somehow connected and they're grieving and they need help, then I'll invite them in. And the way that I do it is I will open up. I always start with a short meditation just to sort of line myself up with whoever it is that's coming in, to make sure I get the clutter out of my own, you know, head and make way for them. And what happens is my spirit friends, I call them, my friends on the other side of life, they line up whoever is going to come through, and they're extremely sensitive and caring, you know, people, and they're careful about who they bring through, and they know how to, you know, bring the right person who needs to be heard at that moment.
1: So it's all audible for you, meaning you hear things. Do you sense other things? Can you smell? Can you sometimes see? Or is it almost always hearing?
7: You know, in the very beginning, when I opened up as a medium, and, you know, I did that, you know, after I had that dream with Mary, I was more curious. I was pursuing this. This was something I didn't understand, but I wanted to understand. So I started doing a lot of meditation with intention of like, I want to make contact. I want to understand what this is. And I started going to, there's a spiritualist church not too far. And I would go there, and they had some classes in mediumship. They had classes in healing, and, you know, a lot of mediums who could sort of guide me a little on my path. And I want to say that my husband, Idan, is my partner in all this. So almost every time I communicate with someone in spirit, he's sitting with me. And I've been told by the spirits around us that he is my grounding source. So he really helps me to be able to make a connection and stay connected. So we did this together. In the very beginning, I really pushed this so hard that I opened up quickly, and I literally had a little like egg shape bump right where my third eye is. Just very strange the way that went. And at that time, I started to be able to see auras. And I was seeing, you know, spirit lights in our house. I can feel spirit touching me. It feels like electricity, like someone almost like, you know, you've been running on a rug in your socks, that kind of feeling.
1: Yeah.
7: So I can do that. My clairvoyance, I'm sorry.
1: Well, the aura thing, I wanted to go back to that. Is that just like a color? How do you sense that on someone?
7: Honestly, this is something for me that it just happens sometimes. Back then when I was, you know, pursuing this very hard in the beginning, it would happen a lot. So if someone's standing at a distance from me, suddenly I can just see them. If they're in the right place in my line of vision, I'll suddenly just see this color surrounding them.
1: Do you normally find certain colors are good, other colors are bad? Do the colors align with the message?
7: You know, I don't hear really any kind of bad. The only thing I've heard is like when you see like kind of a grayish color around someone, if it's dark, it sometimes is indicative of a illness.
1: Interesting. So that can tip you off to certain aspects of another person's life. Do you ever tell them about that and they're unaware of it and then later find out there was some undiagnosed illness?
7: I have never done that. I'm pretty cautious about approaching someone. I mean, someone I don't know, you know, I'm not someone that's going to walk over to someone in the supermarket and say, hey, I see, you know, there's a person standing with you, that kind of thing. I understand, you know, grief is such a private and powerful thing. I don't want to kind of crash in on that for someone else. But if someone is asking me, that's a different, situation. And then I will offer whatever I can.
1: Yeah. You mentioned something there, a spiritualist church. I don't know if I've heard of that before. Can you explain what that is?
7: Yes, I'd be happy to. So spiritualist, you know, spiritualism is a belief system that says that, you know, when we die, we just pass to spirit. We, you know, life doesn't continue and that it's possible to communicate with them. I am, you know, not a member of a spiritualist church. I'm not a member of any religion. I don't think of myself as a religious person. I am a spiritual person, but they're really, they have a lot of resources there. So if anyone's listening and they think they may have some abilities or something like that, it's good to have a group around you or at least a partner when you're developing these things, because it really is honestly kind of strange, you know, when you're things that you've never experienced in your life. You know, for instance, you mentioned I was an attorney. I was practicing law by day and becoming a medium at night, and it was completely two different paths.
1: I think the law aspect of it would take up a lot of your time. That's a very demanding job, so I can see why it'd be difficult to do both. What type of law did you practice?
7: You know, I did some, you know, domestic kind of like, you know, divorce and that kind of thing. And I also did some trial work. I did trial preparation.
1: Okay. Do you find that sometimes you want to go back knowing what you know now and you have certain abilities, certain senses that you can pick up on things? You think, you know what? This would have came in handy if I could have known this when I was preparing for this trial. Or, you know, if I was working up this case, if I could have just figured this out at the time. I think the two could work well with each other in a way that it could tip you off to kind of help you.
7: Yeah, you know, that's an interesting thought. It feels like kind of a line in the sand to me, to be honest. It just feels like such a different life where the priorities were very different. And right now, I live my life, I feel like I'm more, you know, just in touch with the universe. I feel more, I'm calmer about my life. And there's just not that sense of, you know, fast pace that you're in. When you're practicing law, there's a feeling of, you know, there's always a push on your back. You got to keep going. You got to get this done. There's a timeline, you know, and my life isn't like that now.
1: Yeah. You know, I think a lot of times when you talk about mediums, the first thing that comes to people's minds, you know, why don't you work with law enforcement and help solve crimes? Have you ever considered doing something like that?
7: No, I haven't. I don't know that I'd be great at that, but, you know, it's possible. I will keep my mind open to it in the future.

0: see the energy of this spirit moving in and out of the person that I'm talking to.
1: Mm-hmm. And is the outline of like a human body or is it something different?
0: It is.
1: It's a human. It looks like a human body. Okay. People describe things. I've heard it described different ways, you know, balls of light and things like that. I think people may see different things. You know, when we come back from the break, there's something else I wanted to ask you about, which was soulmates. Is there such a thing? And maybe we can discuss that after. By the way, people wanted to look you up online. Is it spirit-fiction.com? Is that right?
0: Yes, it is.
1: Perfect. Kathleen Reddy Diane is our guest, and you can find some of her books, including her latest, Meet Me in Heaven. We'll continue our conversations with Kathleen coming up after the break. If you have any questions for her, we will take some of your calls in the next hour, or you can email me now, Ryan Recker at coasttocoastam.com. Don't go anywhere.

0: City Water, Light, and Power has announced a new integrated resource plan is now under development after requests for proposals were sent to conduct preliminary studies. The Springfield Community Utility most recently presented its plans for an IRP in August after the new state law SURGA took effect in July, mandating such plans be prepared every 5 years. The IRP presents an opportunity to assess costs and benefits of CWLP's energy resources in order to develop a long-term roadmap for expansion and management of the city's electrical generation. The last IRP was completed in 2020. Local advocacy groups had repeatedly pressed the city to conduct a new IRP ahead of the passage of SURGA, which requires an IRP every 5 years. In response to concerns about the role of community feedback on utility proposals, CWLP stressed that public input will be integral to the final shape of the plan. And up next in state news, starting in this fall's deer hunting season, the Illinois Department of Natural Resources will offer hunters voluntary mail-in lymph node sampling kits for detecting chronic wasting disease in-game. Hunters will be provided up to 2 kits on a first-come, first-served basis and can request additional kits as needed. Testing will be provided free of charge by the state. The new resources come after the IDNR announced in April it would shift to long-term management strategies for wasting disease following the first-ever confirmation of CWD in counties south and west of Sangamon earlier this year. While the misfolded prion responsible for wasting disease is not known to successfully pass to humans, health officials continue to advise against the consumption of meat infected with the fatal disease. For more news, visit WMAY.com. I'm Stan Anders, and up next is your News Channel 20 Storm Team Forecast.
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3: Here's your updated News Channel 20 Storm Team forecast. Lows level off around 58 overnight under mainly cloudy skies. Winds out of the east around 5 miles per hour. Cloudy skies with a few peaks of sun again. Sunday, daytime highs approaching 76. Partly cloudy. Sunday night, lows dip down to about 53. A meteorologist, Laura Lockwood, on 97.7 and 970 WMAY, Springfield's News and Talk. Right now, it's 61 degrees.
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1: We've got a lot to talk about with Kathleen Reddy Diane. She is an author, wrote a couple books, Before We Were Born and Meet Me in Heaven, which is the latest one you can find on her website, spirit-fiction.com. And we'll take some of your calls for Kathleen in the next hour. 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It's on Spark TV. 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There's all kinds of guests already lined up and content ready to go there, streaming now with some of these different guests. 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All right, we'll continue with our guest, Kathleen Reddy Diane, next after the break. I'm Ryan Recker. 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
1: Welcome back to Coast AM. I'm your host, Ryan Recker. Joining us here is author and medium Kathleen Reddy Diane. And before we went to break, I was curious about the idea of soulmates. Do you believe that everyone has a soulmate out there?
6: So, yes, but it's a little more complicated than that. So we started receiving a lot of information. When I say we, it's my husband and I, because we always, you know, communicate together. And we started receiving a ton of information about, you know, the afterlife, about, you know, reincarnation and soulmates. And part of the soulmate, you know, situation is that it's not always a romantic soulmate, but soul families travel together to, you know, to plan a life and be here. I always think of it that it's like, you know, if you're going to go on a trip someplace when you're here in your physical body, you're going to go with the people that you love, your closest friends or your family. Mm-hmm. Excuse me. And it's similar when people are planning to incarnate on Earth. There are going to be other people around them that incarnated on purpose at the same time as you. And some of those people might be romantic partners. Some of them are your brothers and sisters, your mother and your father. There might be people that you don't know from the beginning, but you meet on your path. And it was sort of laid out ahead of time. We play a role in some of that, you know, and what our spirit path is going to be. And then, you know, we have self-will, obviously, that kind of, sometimes, you know, keeps us on that path, sometimes throws us off of that path. But yes, we all have soulmates.
1: Okay. Yeah, I've always wondered about that in the sense that it could be dangerous in a way. So I think about my life. I think about my family, my wife, my kids, and, you know, everything that we have together. And, you know, we've been married 15 years. Love my wife. And the idea that she may not be my actual soulmate is one that's kind of stressful in a way. You look at it and say, okay, if this does exist, then how do you know you've made the right decision? And doesn't that just add doubt and division into marriages if that's the case?
6: You know, there's always, you know, another life. There's always, you know, I know this probably sounds like a wild statement, but it isn't. What I've learned over these years is that, you know, life is this continuation. So we were here before we came into this life. We're going to be, you know, in the spirit world. We're going to be in other lifetimes. It really just continues, the soul. And there's so many ways that you can choose to live. So even if there's somebody, if there's someone you're supposed to meet, you're absolutely dead set on meeting that person, you're going to try as hard as you can before you're born to line that up. And that's kind of why what I wrote my first book about is about two romantic soulmates and how they plan this incarnation. And honestly, you know, the woman, her name is Callie, she really wants to be born, and she comes into this world. She wants to be born to someone who is her mother in a past lifetime. And her partner, who is Ilya, he does not really want to do this at this point in time, but he follows her anyway. And he chooses a mother just because she lives close to where his soulmate is going to be born, just to make sure that's the way it's going to be. But the mom he chooses has a drinking problem, and he's born with fetal alcohol syndrome, and he's born prematurely, and he has a lot of problems, a lot of obstacles. And I'm telling you this because, you know, life can be messy, you know? So sometimes we plan things and it doesn't go that way. But also, you know, there's usually something that comes back around. Say you don't, you know, meet this person, you know, when you're, you know, 25 or whatever it is, when you're looking for a partner in life, somehow, you know, they're probably going to come back around because it's already in your consciousness, because your soul in your consciousness, you know, it knows what your plan was before you got here.
1: Why? So just as a general strategy in life, why would you risk your happiness if you think that something better is going to come down the line? It's to me, it seems like if you have this, okay, any doubt in your life, this idea that, you know, if it's meant to be, it's going to happen. But what if it never does and you gave up on something that could have been much more meaningful because, you know, maybe you had, as humans, you err and you have certain feelings that you may make decisions off of that aren't necessarily the right decisions. So how do you know?
6: You know, I would never give up something that I was content and happy with for something that may be out there. There doesn't have to be just one soul mate in your life. So that's one way to, you know, readjust that thinking, you know, is the idea that it doesn't have to be exclusive. And one of the things like that I hear a lot, for instance, like my mother-in-law and her partner came to visit us a couple of years ago, and I did a reading for them. And, you know, her partner had lost his wife, and the wife came through so strongly, and everything she said to him was, live your life, be happy. I'm happy that you're with this new person. It was, you know, I'm empowered here on the spirit side of life, and there's no reason for you not to be there. So it's not as restrictive as it seems.
1: Can you have, well, let me back up. I've heard people describe this, and this is a little bit different. that you have one pet that you bond with greater than any other pet in your life. You have that soul pet almost. Does that exist?
6: You know, for maybe for them, I don't know. I've heard this too, like a soul dog, or I am on my third dog that I adore. I've lost two other dogs over the last, 10 years that I loved so much that I didn't think I could ever possibly get over it. So it's hard for me to say. I think I feel a soul connection to all of them, and I'm sure I'll see them when I get to the other side.
1: Right. That's interesting. The idea that you have a soul pet, and part of this too, and you mentioned this about grieving, and we grieve over our pets because we have a strong bond with them. And of course, humans and family members and friends and things that pass before us. So the idea that people are grieving, how do you know that in some ways I think the mind uses some sort of mechanisms to help you move on in life and, accept things. There's a grieving process to all of it. How do you know it's not just perhaps your mind tricking you to help you grieve? How do you know what you're experiencing is genuine in a way? Do you know what I mean?
6: During mediumship?
1: Mediumship, right. Because I think that in a lot of ways, your mind, it's such a weird thing. I think it tries to help you cope with certain things and may implant things into your mind that may not be true, understanding that it might just help you move on because that's just part of the process. So how do you know what you're experiencing is genuine and real versus maybe the mind doing its own thing?
6: Well, I'll give you a couple examples. First of all, I channel now, so I didn't really, say too much about that. But what I do is, when I open up to spirit, and this is with intention, Ryan. So I don't walk around throughout the day and people are, spirits coming through me. I had to learn a lot of things about how I was going to conduct this. And one of them is that I have to set the parameters for when this is going to happen. And for me, it's when Idan and I sit down together and we say, okay, I'm open. This is an invitation to friends and family, teachers, guides. You're welcome to come through with love and light and, this kind of thing. But as I'm channeling, the words are flowing so quickly through me that I could not possibly make these sentences in that rate. And my husband used to write it down because I didn't want to be recorded. It's just, probably my ego getting in the way because it's a kind of a weird thing, to be honest, that there's someone else speaking through you. But now he records it just for us so that I can go back and see, because a lot of times it's happening so quickly that I don't even hear all the messages. So he'll record it and I'll read it after. And sometimes I'm like, whoa, I didn't even know that. So that's one thing to keep in mind, that it's very obvious to me when it's coming from spirit. If there's sort of like a clog in the communication, if it seems to be not coming out smoothly, there's somehow not an alignment between maybe it's me that I'm, not in the best shape for doing it at that moment. I'm too tired. I'm not feeling well or whatever it is, but I'll just step away from it if I think it's going to be compromised in any way. But an example I'd like to tell you is that I was just telling you about my mother-in-law and her partner and how he had lost his wife. And this was my first time meeting him. They live in Israel, so they were on the other side of the world. I've never met him and, never knew anything about his wife. But her name was, I think it was Claudia, her name was. And he had told me about that, what her name, and how he had lost her. And, of course, I knew that already through my husband. Anyway, we sat down and we communicated together. And the first thing that came through, now, my mother-in-law's name is Shula. And the first thing that came out of my mouth was shoo, shoo. That just came out of nowhere. And I said, Shula, I think this might be for you because I heard shoo, shoo. And I think it's, and her partner, interrupted and said, no, that's for me. That's my wife. And I said, well, I thought her name was Claudia. And he said, no, but my nickname for her was shoo, shoo.
1: Interesting. So things like that pop up that's something the brain can't make up, right? That's they can't fabricate that out of nothing and have connections and meaning to someone else.
6: Right.
1: Okay. Yeah, that's kind of interesting. Your website, by the way, I know you can find some of your books on there and your latest one, Meet Me in Heaven, but spirit-fiction.com. What does that mean, spirit fiction, by the way?
6: So the way I see writing, now, what I did with all this information, because there was so much of it, and honestly, it had changed the way that I felt about life, about everything. It had erased a lot of my grief. I was able to speak to people in my family who had passed over. My husband, too, his family. I mean, we all just sort of changed the way that we felt. The grief was diminishing. Fear of death was diminishing. It changed so much that I thought, you know, I'm gonna write this. I'm going to make this a story because I want people to hear these concepts. And, you know, I never want to say, hey, this is the truth. I'm not coming from that place of like, you should read this and take everything I say as truth. I'm only sharing my experience because I do think it helps some people. So I constructed a novel. The first one was Before We Were Born. It's based on two soulmates who travel together through lifetimes. And I used the concepts of soulmates, reincarnation, and spirit communication as the bones of the book. And then I built the story. I built the characters and the dialogue around that. So to me, it's the information, the important information really that's in this book came from spirit. It didn't come from me. It was a collaboration of sorts. And the more I went to think about it, I thought, you know, anytime I've created anything, I do believe there is a collaboration going on between spirit and, you know, my physical brain. So that's where spirit fiction came from, because it's a collaboration between my fiction and spirit.
1: Interesting. When you start to talk to different people and you sense certain things, this whole process, do they reach out to you? Do you sometimes book sessions with people? How does that normally work?
6: Yeah, I don't do sessions with people at all. It's just not something I do. It's extremely private. You know, I do have people sometimes, you know, that somehow connected to me or my family, and they'll reach out and I will sit with them and try to bring, you know, someone through for them to help them with their grief. But I don't open myself up publicly.
1: Okay. What happens? Well, it's interesting because people that in mediums that do open themselves publicly normally get a, you know, online criticisms, things like that. So how do you handle criticism from people?
6: You know, I try not to worry too much about what other people think. Every once in a while, I'll get an email or something from someone saying, you know, you need to read the Bible. I got one of those recently. And it's just somebody coming from a different place than I am. And, you know, honestly, Ryan, I was raised Catholic. You know, I had all this in my head when I was younger that there was, you know, certain restrictions on what you should do while you're in, you know, while you're here, and, you know, not take that kind of power. And as I learned differently, as I began this process and had real relationships with people that I can't see who speak to me, and know that sounds hard. It's very hard to believe, but all I can say is like they're very dearly close to me. These spirit friends, I love them very much, and I feel their love for me. And that's really all that's ever come through me. I don't get anything dark. I never get anything that's, you know, dangerous, or, you know, it's never been that. It's always been light. And so I just try to understand that we're all coming from a different place. We all have our own spirit path that we need to walk, and they're all going to be different. And to me, it's, you know, how do you find the connection with source, or, you know, God, if you will, or whatever you want to call that amazing creative force that, you know, brought us all here. To me, it's, you know, feeling connected to that makes me a happy person. And the more connected I am, the better I feel. And all of that is connected to my ability to communicate, because when I'm connected to that source energy, I'm able to let that flow through me.
1: Mm. Would you say you're still learning everything that goes on and changes in your life? Are you still adapting and figuring things out?
6: Absolutely. All the time. Mm-hmm. That will never end. And I don't want it to. I want to be able to keep, you know, evolving. So I don't have all the answers. I don't. And I don't believe in any certain religion is correct and any other one is wrong. I feel like we all can find our way to that connection in our own way and what is, you know, reflective of who we are and how we feel about this world.
1: Interesting. Well, I know we have an hour of open lines where people can call in and ask you questions. And given that you don't really do public readings and things like that, what kind of questions would you like people calling in and talking about?
6: They can ask me anything they want. I'm an open book. So, you know, whatever they're curious about, you know, different things about my mediumship or, you know, I'm wide open on that.
1: Okay. I think sometimes people have questions about themselves. They want you to see if you can give them some insight on. Would you be open to that?
6: Absolutely.
1: Okay. Well, that's good. The website is spirit-fiction.com, and your latest book, Meet Me in Heaven, came out not long ago. We're going to continue on with our guest, Kathleen Reddy Diane, and you can find some of her other work online, too. Probably best just to go to the website. Would that be right, Kathleen? Just go to the website, spirit-fiction.com?
6: Yes. You know, all the nice books are easy. On Amazon, which is easy.
1: Amazon is easy. I always prefer, if you're finding a book in some places, if you can go to like a local bookstore and request it, that's always awesome, too. I think that's a great way to build community. And, you know, maybe you can help other people discover a book that way, too. So we'll continue on with our conversation and we'll take some of your calls in the next hour. Feel free to give us a call now. We'll start lining those up on Coast to Coast AM.

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4: 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He's at the 15. He's at the 10. 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
6: ABC News, I'm Dave Packer. A powerful, relentless nor'easter lashing communities from Virginia all the way to southern Maine. One person in Brooklyn, New York died after being hit by a tree that fell during the storm. And Hawaii is bracing for its second hurricane in less than 2 months. Tropical storm warnings, hurricane watches in effect for the Big Island as it gets lashed by Hurricane Nolo. Hawaii County Mayor Kimo Alameda.
7: Yeah, I mean, after a while, you just get used to it. It's kind of like the new normal. We all look at each other and we think, oh, my gosh, one more time.
6: Four Americans among the six people killed in an explosion that collapsed a two-story building in Athens, Greece. The blast happened Friday in the tourist district of Plaka near the ancient Acropolis. The cause remains under investigation. President Trump said on Saturday morning that he rejects Iran's seven-day plan to reopen the Strait of Hormuz, though he did not go into specifics as to why he found the proposal unsatisfactory. This is ABC News. A new health alert, that's another option in trying to avoid the flu. Moderna's mRNA seasonal flu vaccine is now available for people 50 years and older following FDA approval last month.
8: The new flu shot may expand to other age groups after more research on younger people, says Dr. Omer Awan, a physician and senior public health contributor for Forbes.
9: A large trial showed that the mRNA shot was about 27% more effective than the standard flu shot.
8: And?
9: It can be tailored and matched more appropriately to the circulating flu strains that are occurring, and that can provide potentially better protection against the flu.
8: Talk with your doctor about it, says the doctor.
6: ABC's Chuck Sievertson. Pope Leo continuing his historic visit to France. More than 600,000 people there for an open-air mass, the American Pope waving and welcoming cheers from his Popemobile as he rode along France's famous Champs-Élysées. Dave Packer, ABC News.
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12: City Water, Light, and Power has issued notice that beginning 7 p.m. Wednesday evening, September 30th, northbound traffic on Veterans Parkway at Lindbergh Boulevard will be cut to a single lane as crews work to repair a damaged traffic signal. The westbound right turn lane on Lindbergh will also be blocked by the repairs. The work is expected to be completed by 6 a.m. the following morning on Thursday, October 1st. Motorists should plan for delays and remain cautious around the work zone. In other news, the American Business Club of Springfield has announced a $126,000 donation package for 55 Springfield area charities. The money was collected from gate admissions at the 2026 Illinois State Fair. ABC of Springfield has managed admissions at the State Fair since 2004, with proceeds being donated to area causes. The donation will be presented in a ceremony at the fairgrounds on Monday, September 24th at 4:30 p.m. For more of Springfield's news and talk, you can visit WMAY.com. 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
14: Here's your updated News Channel 20 Storm Team forecast. Lows level off around 58 overnight under mainly cloudy skies. Winds out of the east around 5 miles per hour. Cloudy skies with a few peaks of sun again. Sunday, daytime highs approaching 76. Partly cloudy. Sunday night, lows dip down to about 53. I'm meteorologist Ulora Lockwood on 97.7 and 970 WMAY, Springfield's News and Talk. Right now, it's 61 degrees.
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1: And if you have a question for our guest, Kathleen Reddy Diane, feel free to give us a call now. We have a lot of, well, looks like several people already lined up. We just gave the phone numbers. Looks like we only have, let's see, we have a wild card line and a first-time caller line that may be open, but there may be people calling in right now. So we'll try to go through as many calls as we can. If you want to email me, sometimes I understand that it's late and you don't want to wake up someone in your house, so you prefer to email questions, that's fine. Ryan Recker at coasttocoastam.com. I try to get to some email questions, but mostly we try to get to the phone lines first. It's just how I try to prefer it. But yeah, if you want to email me, I got a lot of email questions in with our last guest. I think we can do it here. If you go to coasttocoastam.com, a couple of different stories on there that I think you'll find interesting, including the discovery of Noah's Ark lately. There's been more people that have come forward and said, you know what, the certainty of this thing being at this location in Turkey, where we think it is growing. And you kind of have a scale of, okay, what's the odds that this thing is real? Okay, 10%, I see. I mean, there's hope, but you got to. And then the odds have been steadily rising over the past two decades, in particular the last 5 years. The odds of this perhaps being a site for the biblical Noah's Ark is pretty remarkable, that they have really honed down into a spot that they feel with great certainty this would be it. We have a link to that on our website now. You can find it if you go to coasttocoastam.com. I know there's a lot of people that are interested in biblical archaeology, and there's a lot of other things too. Different sounds, strange noises, stories of weird things that happen in people's life. There's a lot that you may have missed that you can find right on the website. All right, we'll take some of your calls with Kathleen Reddy Diane next on Coast to Coast AM. Don't go anywhere.
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5: I am indeed.
1: All right. We have a lot of people lined up to talk to you. How about we start on the wild card line and go to Billy, who's in Glendale, California. Billy, you're on Coast to Coast AM. Go ahead.
6: Hey, Ryan, brother. Hey, Kathleen, sister. First of all, I got two questions. But first of all, I want to give much respect to Mr. Milo Duquette. But now here's question one. Question one, Kathleen, is it possible that when reincarnate soulmates first meet each other in this lifetime, only one of them may recognize the other at first? And now question two, do you believe it's possible to utilize mediumship to communicate with people who were born in an alternate timeline but not this timeline?
7: So to the first one, I'd say absolutely yes, because some of us are a little more tuned in and are picking up on signs or feelings. I'm a huge believer in following intuition because I believe that is our own spirit speaking to us and trying to keep us on the path that we chose to be on. So yes, definitely you could meet someone and maybe you have a very strong sense of it. And the other one, it takes a little bit longer for them to feel that way. As to the second one, I have never talked to somebody that's on an alternate timeline. I think that's a fascinating idea. I don't know. I don't know if that's possible or not. It hasn't happened to me, but that's not to say it can't happen.
1: Okay, great. Thank you very much. Let's go to the first time caller line, and Lisa is in Cleveland, Ohio. Lisa, you're on Coast to Coast AM. Go ahead.
8: Hi, thank you. My father-in-law just got put on hospice care, so this is just kind of on the forefront of my thinking, but I've listened to a lot of near-death experiencers, and they talk about when they pass, it feels more real than, you know, their earthly life, and that their life kind of fades like a dream almost. So I was wondering what you would think kind of happens, like, because if it does kind of fade, you would think that there wouldn't be everyone, you know, you wouldn't be able to reach everyone through mediumship.
7: Hi, Lisa. I didn't catch the very end. When we would not be able to reach through mediumship, in what circumstance?
8: Well, when the near-death experiencers say that their life kind of just fades away like it was a dream, you know, are they forgetting their life and moving on, but then you can still reach them through mediumship?
7: I see. That's an excellent question, actually. Sorry it took me a minute with that. So, yes, I understand that. That whole concept of it's almost as if this life is the dream that we wake up from. I think there's a greater sense of clarity on the other side of life than we have here. And that's part of that feeling in a near-death experience that, you know, oh, this is the real me. This is the real existence. I do think that's true. I have had some, you know, brief instances where I've had, you know, glimpses of the spirit world. And to me, it's so overwhelmingly beautiful. And it's very much, you know, not so different from Earth. It's a lot like this, but it's, you just have this feeling of love, this very strong sensation of being loved. And the other thing is, you know, I have seen colors in the spirit world that I have not seen here on Earth. I know the whole idea of it is that it's more immense than where we are now. So I understand that feeling of a near-death experience and feeling like that's the real life. What I would say is if someone is experiencing a near-death experience, a medium would not be able to contact them because they're not actually passed over. I think that's probably what's happening. Although I'm going to add another little twist here to the story. And that is that, you know, the soul is bigger than we tend to think it is. And there are many facets to it. And it is possible for the soul to be many places at once. So for instance, I could be speaking to a soul who's visiting me here in my home, but that soul could still be watching their son's basketball game in another state or something. It's just, you know, it's all of this is so much more immense than I ever dreamed it was.
1: Interesting. Let's go west of the Rockies, and Clint is calling in from Langley, British Columbia. Clint, you're on Coast to Coast AM. Go ahead.
9: Hello, good evening to all of our friends on the U.S. side and Canadian side of the border. I'm just wondering, does the skill you have or the power you have, so to speak, does it change over time? Like, does it come and go? Do you get better at it? Do you improve your skills? Do you feel like some of those things go away over time? I'm just wondering how that happens from the time you're younger until you obviously age doing this.
7: Yeah. Hi, Clint. You know, it does fluctuate, and particularly, you know, the more you're meditating and sort of focusing on developing your mediumship, the more tapped in you're going to be. And there have been times in my life that I've been extremely tapped in, and there have been times when I haven't been. So that definitely fluctuates. It's been, you know, about 20 years since I became a medium, which I at least became aware that I'm a medium. I don't know if I actually had this sort of latent ability as a child. I just don't know. But, you know, your question is a good one. And it's kind of like any other thing that you practice in life. When you practice it, you get better at it.
1: Do you think that we sometimes ignore the signs that we may have this ability, and we just don't know what we're looking for when it comes to the signs of the ability?
7: Yes, I do think that's true. I think it happened that way for me. For instance, when I had that voice say to me before my sister died, you know, 10 more days, I wasn't starting to think like, why am I able to hear this? You know, I was just, you know, startled by the whole thing. And then it actually happened another time where I had, before I opened up, shortly before I opened up, because this really pushed me, but I had a friend that we were extremely close when we were younger, and then we dated for a bit. It ended badly, you know, that's just a short way of saying the whole thing. But right before he passed a spirit, he called me, and we had this conversation, put everything to peace, and, you know, we both said, I love you, before we hung up the phone. And, you know, he died 3 days later. And before that, about a month before, I heard a conversation going on while I was sleeping. I suddenly was like, I was just tapping in to someone who was talking. And it was, again, it was a male voice. And he was saying, would you like 30 more days? And I heard my own voice say, yes. I didn't know what it pertained to. But it was about 30 days or so before this friend passed away. And I believe we were given the chance to, you know, heal what had happened between us, because we were very close. And I think, like, he's part of my soul family in a sense. And so I think also with my sister Mary, before she passed, she came to see me the day before she left, and my children, and we, you know, had a really nice visit together. And then she went on and she visited all the rest of us. So she saw everybody in the family, and she had dinner the night before she passed with her ex-husband, and they had a lovely time together. It just, I believe that the soul knows before the mind knows that it's going to pass over. And so there's an opportunity there, the window there where you can go around and, you know, kind of make things right, or just spend time with people and let them know you love them.
1: Yeah. All right, let's go and take some more calls. East of the Rockies, Carol is in Massachusetts. Carol, you're on Coast to Coast AM with Kathleen, Ready, Diane. Go ahead. Carol, are you there? Well, maybe Carol is not there. How about we come back to Carol? Unless Carol's there now. Carol? That's okay. We can try a different call. How about we... Oh, boy. Well, I just got word from the producer that the phone bank is malfunctioning. So, Kathleen, we may have to give them a second to fix that before we can get that back on the air. Luckily, when it comes to the company. They do have engineers, even this late at night, that are in the building so they can rush over and fix that. Let me mention something that you said there that kind of I was curious about. So when you talk about reincarnate and you talk about souls meeting and kind of lining up your soulmate so you can be in proximity with each other back on the other side. So let's say if you have the ability to coordinate this as a soul, why even bother coming back to Earth? Why don't just enjoy your time if you found your soulmate in this other realm? Why not just stay there with your soulmate?
7: You know, it's an opportunity. From what I understand, it's like a wonderful opportunity that it's looked at to be able to come here and be born on the Earth plane and to learn so much more about who you are as a soul.
1: Yeah.
7: And there's such great opportunity for that here through all the people that we meet, even the people that really rub us the wrong way or that we just have a hard time with in life. They help us to learn, you know, who we are by how we respond and maybe, you know, better ways to respond to those, you know, difficult people in our lives. I think we're growing tremendously every time we come.
1: So you would believe in reincarnation. How many times do you reincarnate then, you think?
7: I don't know how many exactly, but I think it's a lot. I think this is a continuous cycle. So the idea being that, you know, the soul exists before life and then just, drops the body, so to speak, and just continues on. There's no blip in between the, when the physical body dies. And, you know, you've heard like the near-death experience people where they talk about, you know, in a hospital bed or something and they, you know, their body dies and they find themselves over the body looking down. And it's the consciousness that survives.
1: Do you think that perhaps you can reincarnate out of chronological order if time is just a dimension and you're able to, you know, move outside of the constraints of time? Is it possible that perhaps maybe some of the previous lives have been in the future compared to where they are today?
7: Well, that's a great question. I honestly don't know. I'd love to think that is the case. I do feel like, you know, all of this is less limited than we tend to think it is. When I talk about time with people on the spirit side, I don't know if there's time at all. It feels like there isn't. And whenever I mention something about anything to do with, how long until such a thing would happen, I always get like close but not exact, you know, answers from them. So it seems almost like the time isn't in alignment with mine. For instance, like that first time when my sister passed away and the voice said 10 more days, and it was really like maybe 14 or 15 more days. It was 2 weeks. And, you know, I just think that it doesn't line up exactly. And that does tweak my interest in terms of, different times and how they sort of seem to layer on top of each other.
1: What about people that can claim they can pinpoint exactly where they were in a past life? Do you think there's any accuracy or ways to tell that?
7: I do. I think you can see, I can tell you that I've had a few glimpses of mine and I don't know a lot. I haven't been able to access, you know, a ton of information or anything like that. But there was a time when I was having, you know, right in between being awake and being asleep, I told you I have those little glimpses of spirit where they'll come close to me and I'll see them. Also, I would have these quick little dreams and I came to think that these are past life dreams and because they're repetitive. And, you know, I have been able to watch almost not as that life ended, but almost at the end.
1: Wow. Okay. When you kind of get that, do you have, let's say, okay, when you get a glimpse of the end of somewhere else, can your spirit, your soul, whatever it may be, travel, I guess, internationally? So do you get a glimpse and you're like in a different country in a different century? Does that happen?
7: Yeah, it can happen. I actually got a glimpse of myself in India from some lifetime ago. I don't know when, but yes. And it was just as a, you know, I see this child and who she was and who I was in that lifetime.
1: Mm-hmm. Yeah. Do you get to pick, you think, if you get to choose the location of which you come back? Because I would think that, okay, there's some places in the world that would make life very difficult and not fun to be. Why would you pick those locations?
7: Yeah, I agree with you on that. I mean, that's, you know, it's a human response to be like, why would I want to be, you know, born someplace where there is, you know, ongoing war and that kind of thing. But I think we play a huge role in choosing where and to whom we're born. And the reason is because there are particular things that we either want to learn about for ourselves, experience for ourselves, or to help someone else that we love in their experience.
1: Yeah, there's a lot of pain and suffering in this world. And I think if I had a choice, I would choose to skip that if I could. I think I'm fortunate to be born in the United States of America in the time that we are in, because there's a lot of alternatives right now

we'll start screening calls again. And I kind of see some of the calls that were here, so I'll try to get to the ones that were waiting the longest. But if you have any questions for our guest, Kathleen Ready Diane, feel free to give us a call now. I think they're going to be up here soon. But if it's not working, we'll figure it out. We'll get it fixed. If not, best way to get your question on may be to email me in the time. RyanRecker@coasttocoastam.com is how to do that. And if you wanted to check out our guest, Kathleen, online, spirit-fiction.com. Hopefully, we'll be able to get some of your calls after the break on Coast to Coast AM.

0: City Water, Light, and Power has announced a new integrated resource plan is now under development after requests for proposals were sent to conduct preliminary studies. The Springfield Community Utility most recently presented its plans for an IRP in August after the new state law CERJA took effect in July, mandating such plans be prepared every 5 years. The IRP presents an opportunity to assess costs and benefits of CWLP's energy resources in order to develop a long-term roadmap for expansion and management of the city's electrical generation. The last IRP was completed in 2020. Local advocacy groups had repeatedly pressed the city to conduct a new IRP ahead of the passage of CERJA, which requires an IRP every 5 years. In response to concerns about the role of community feedback on utility proposals, CWLP stressed that public input will be integral to the final shape of the plan. And up next in state news, starting in this fall's deer hunting season, the Illinois Department of Natural Resources will offer hunters voluntary mail-in lymph node sampling kits for detecting chronic wasting disease in-game. Hunters will be provided up to 2 kits on a first-come, first-served basis and can request additional kits as needed. Testing will be provided free of charge by the state. The new resources come after the IDNR announced in April it would shift to long-term management strategies for wasting disease following the first-ever confirmation of CWD in counties south and west of Sangamon earlier this year. While the misfolded prion responsible for wasting disease is not known to successfully pass to humans, health officials continue to advise against the consumption of meat infected with the fatal disease. For more news, visit WMAY.com. I'm Stan Anders, and up next is your News Channel 20 Storm Team Forecast.
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3: 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He's at the 15. He's at the 10. He carries Jeremiah Jackson into the end zone for a synchronized Griffin touchdown. 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
4: Here is your updated News Channel 20 Storm Team Forecast. Lows level off around 57 overnight under mainly cloudy skies. Easterly winds around 5 miles per hour. More clouds than sun Sunday. High temperatures reach up to 76. Mainly cleared Sunday night, 52. A meteorologist, Laura Lockwood, a 97.7 and 970 WMAY, Springfield's News and Talk. 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
1: I think we got the phone lines back up. 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
1: And welcome back, Coast to Coast AM. And if you have a comment or question for our guest here, Kathleen Reddy Diane, feel free to give us a call now. I think we're still screening some calls, and we had a little glitch with our phone system. I think we have it up and running. So, Kathleen, are you ready to take some more calls from listeners?
6: Yes, I am.
1: Okay, let's go to the wild card line, and Jimmy is in San Antonio, Texas. Jimmy, you're on Coast to Coast AM. Go ahead.
7: Hi, guys. Oh, I have been listening for 15 years, and it's the first time I got through, and I am so excited.
1: All right, great.
7: You're doing a great job, Ryan. Kathleen, I've been listening to you, and I must say I just love what you do, and I appreciate you very much. I have a question for you. I was, like, really, really close to my mom, you know, when she was here on Earth. When she passed away, it seems like she never comes to me in a dream state. And I don't know, sometimes I just think she's forgotten me. However, I see signs in the yard every day. Like, I see a cardinal or two in my yard, like, every single day. What can you tell me about that?
6: Well, hi, Jimmy. I love your question. It's so hard. I think the hardest thing that I've been through is losing my mother. So I know what that feels like. My guess is that she's coming through to you in a way that you can handle. Also, it's probably reflective of who she was when she was on the earth plane. You know, I don't know about the dreams, if you haven't seen her in a dream state. Some people just don't. And I don't know if it's because that's not the way the spirit communicates, or if it's because, you know, us as receiving it aren't able to receive that kind of message. But I would just keep my heart and my mind open, and I'd invite her in and ask her, please come and visit me in any way you can, because, you know, I miss you and I love you and I just want to feel that contact with you, and she will come in the way that she can.
7: All right, okay. Great. I really appreciate that, because I've asked her, you know, several times, like especially like right before bed, you know, just come and tell me everything is going to be okay, and that I was so close to here on Earth that I'm just kind of taken aback that, you know, she hasn't come to me, I guess, the way I want her to.
6: Yeah, I understand. I do understand that. I hope she does come through. Have you been to any mediums and tried to have someone connect you?
7: I have. It's been on a large scale. Like, I've seen John Edward has come to town a couple of times, and I've been in the audience. And, you know, a couple others. But I'm never one of the lucky ones to get a reading. I haven't been on one-on-one, though. No, ma'am.
6: That might help. You know, I would research that and, you know, find someone that, you know, has a good reputation at doing private readings so that you have their full attention. In a big room, it's hard. I know. I've been there. I understand what that's like. I mean, I can feel the love that you have for your mom in your words. And I know that she has got to be close to you because she feels it too.
1: Okay. Thank you very much for the call. We appreciate that. Let's go back to the wild card line, and Jim is in Wisconsin. Jim, you're on Coast to Coast AM. Go ahead.
8: Yes. Thank you for taking my call. I'd like to tell you guys something, and then I have a question. When I was about 5 years old, my sister was murdered, but I didn't know that because I didn't understand it. Anyway, I had a dream, and I had a dream that I went to Mars. I landed on Mars. I got out of my spaceship. I got too far away from it, and there was these two-headed green monsters chasing me. And as they were chasing me, I came to a cliff. When I came to a cliff, it was either them or me, and I jumped off the cliff, and I woke up. I woke up, and I saw my baby sister and Jesus right next to her. And at the end of that dream, my sister said, come before it's too late. Come before it's too late. Well, when I became an adult, I realized in the Bible, it says Jesus says, come to him, and he will watch over you and protect you and ask Jesus in your heart. And my grandmother, she died in 1973, and I was 18 years old. A couple years later, I went fishing a lot. I liked to fish. And I went on the North Pier in Sheboygan, and I caught a 19-pound rainbow. And I was so tickled pink, and it was like my grandmother was there to show me that I love catching rainbows and like eating them, and I felt she was with me. Now, did you ever have that experience?
6: I have had experiences where I feel like someone I love is with me. In fact, I could feel, you know, the before I opened up completely as a medium, I had this very strong feeling that this friend I told you about that I reconnected with before he passed, I started feeling him in the house. And I didn't know what to make of that because I'd never had that kind of experience. But I'd be working on my computer, you know, and then I just suddenly feel like he's standing right there looking at me. I understand that part. I'm very sorry for the loss of your sister. That sounds just awful. Sorry you went through that.
1: All right. Well, thank you for the call. Let's try a first-time caller line, and Sherry is in Arizona. Sherry, you're on Coast to Coast AM. Go ahead.
9: Hi there. Thank you for taking my call, both of you. It's kind of funny. All of us have a similar story. I'm calling, too, as well about my mother, who passed away and was murdered recently. It's been 2 years, but it seems like yesterday to me. But it seems almost like I have a kinship to you, Kathleen. My mom's name was Kathleen, believe it or not.
6: No kidding.
9: No. And it's just crazy. A little bit our stories are kind of similar. I feel like maybe I'm building on my spirituality as well, and that maybe I'm opening up to her. I feel like there's a couple of times she's maybe almost saved my life, maybe. That she's communicating to me through certain things. And I just was wondering maybe if you were able to see or help me see if she is, in fact, trying to help me, possibly.
6: If I can tap in and see if that's been her trying to help you?
9: Yeah, if that's something that you do, or if it's something that you could help me try to do, I guess, or something like that, maybe.
6: You know, I don't think I could do that right here and now, but you're welcome to reach out to me through my website. You can get an email to me and we can discuss it a little more. Would that be helpful?
9: Yeah, that would be great. Yeah, definitely. I also liked hearing what you were saying about the spiritual churches, kind of. That's kind of like something, there's churches that kind of work with stuff like that, because I almost want to build on my spirituality with kind of like medium chip, sort of what you get built on as well.
6: Yes, it is. It's spiritualist, and it's they're not everywhere, but I know. So I'm in Massachusetts, and I know of, you know, maybe a handful of them at least that are within driving distance from my home. So it depends on where you are in the country, but definitely look into it. And there's, you know, online resources in regard to the spiritualist church as well. So you can kind of check it out and see if, like, they don't have rules. It's not like a regular religion. They just have these, like, a, you know, kind of like a statement of what they believe as, you know, the continuity of life and that kind of thing. But it may be helpful for you.
1: Okay.
9: That sounds great.
1: Very good. Thank you. Let's go east of the Rockies. And Richard is in Kansas City, Missouri. Richard, go ahead. You're on Coast to Coast AM.
10: Yes, hello. I was cut off three times. I have some questions with my wife that recently died. Rachel died in Denver recently, and I'm having such a most difficult time and a terrible mess tonight, and emergency, just all over the place. And I grew up as an orphan and don't have family and don't have anyone to talk to. And then Rachel's siblings, they never accepted me into their family and keeping me things from that. And I need help, and I don't know what to do. And as like tonight, I just felt like I was at the end of my life. I was ready to go home to heaven.
1: Richard.
6: Oh, my goodness. Richard.
1: I would definitely take that as a sign that we're here to talk to you here. And I would definitely reach out to, and if you feel you're at that point, the suicide hotline, I believe, is 988. And that's a good note for anyone here listening tonight. Grief is a really difficult thing, Kathleen, to deal with.
6: Yes, it is. Richard, I'm so sorry to hear you in that very deep pain. I can hear it in your voice. I too would suggest you're going to need to get out and talk to somebody. You either talk to like the suicide hotline if you feel that you're at that point, but also, you know, like when I, in my life, when I lost my mother and I was really in kind of like, I was really grappling with this, and I joined a grief group, and we would meet and we would talk about our loved ones, and it really did help me to process it. It sounds like you need to find some kind of a community or some people to talk to about this, because I really feel like that's, you know, a good way to process our grief is to communicate it and have somebody, you know, have feedback and help you through it. Is that something you think you could do?
10: Yeah, I've been trying to find a grief place and I haven't found any yet.
6: Yeah, is I went through a hospice, but that's, my mom had passed from a brain tumor, so I don't know if that's accessible for you, but just as an idea, they may have a grief group you could join. I don't think everybody in my group whose loved one had passed from cancer. I think there were other people there too, so that may be an option for you.
1: Right, and again, I mean, you have 24/7 support there, and it's something that they started was the Nationwide Suicide and Crisis Lifeline, in the sense that if you ever feel that way, Richard, just dial 988 and there'll be someone there that can help you through that. Please do that, okay? That's a much better solution than, you know, some of the other feelings that you're dealing with alone are just very difficult.
10: Okay, thank you.
1: Thank you, Richard. Yeah, Kathleen, it could be difficult sometimes when you're dealing with something in your life. You feel like you're alone. You lost a loved one, the one that you trusted, your companion, and the person that you would normally talk through these things in life was no longer there. It's a very difficult time for some people, and it's tough. I totally understand that, and I'm so glad that there are resources out there that have a crisis lifeline.
6: Yes, I agree. And I think just to add to that, just in case Richard's still listening, that on these suicide hotlines, they will also have resources that can help to get you to the right groups or to a therapist or to whoever it is that can help you outside of them.
1: Right. And they're so good working with people. So as soon as they started that, everyone knows 911's for an emergency, but they created that three-digit number that anyone could use, 988. It's just universal everywhere. And
6: yes,
1: wherever you are, it works. So just keep that in mind. Anyone else that may feel like Richard here tonight, and you also have that sort of same dread or the loss, and you don't know what you're going to do, that's available for anyone here listening tonight. Just know that. Let's try another call here, and let's go to west of the Rockies, and Penny is in Los Angeles. You're on Coast to Coast AM. Go ahead.
11: Oh, wow. Hi. Thank you for letting me get through. Hi, Kathleen.
6: Hi, Penny.
11: Hi, Ryan. Hi. I don't know. Are you doing a little mini readings or not?
6: I am not, unfortunately.
11: So, I mean, I called just to see if there was you had any impressions about and my near future, and also what I've gone through for the last 5 years, which has been incredibly difficult. And I, you know, I'm,
1: you know, Kathleen,
11: to a
1: let
11: very
1: me
11: strange house, nope. And then anyway.
1: Let me ask you this, Kathleen, because this may help Penny. Are there any techniques that you might be able to recommend to look within oneself to try to get some of these answers when, you know, sometimes that could, there's things that I'm sure an individual can do to try to get some solutions to what's on their mind?
6: Well, in terms of just being more tapped in to ourselves and what's happening around us, I definitely recommend practicing meditation regularly. And that can be just sitting quiet with yourself, not necessarily have to be for any, you know, certain time. You don't have to follow any particular, you know, guidelines for meditation, but just stilling your mind. Another thing is to be out in nature. What I found has helped me, because to me, it's like, it's a reminder of, you know, the connection to, you know, the great spirit, to, you know, source and infinite spirit that's in all of us. And I can see it in nature as well, you know, observing the animals and the flowers and everything. That does help to bring me peace.
1: Okay. Let's see if we can get one more call here in the wild card line. Sharon is in Erie, Pennsylvania. Sharon, we only have about a minute, but go ahead.
12: Okay. Thank you. Hi, Kathleen. Hey, I wanted to know, in your experience, I'm 72, and I realized in the past 10 years that I reached back, for example, to when I was age 6, and I saved myself. I was like neglected as a child, and I think a different thing opened up. Is it, in your experience, like, is it possible, it is for me, to reach back with a future self, help a past self help themselves, like
1: okay.
12: A future me help my past self.
1: Yeah, Kathleen, what do you think?
6: I honestly don't know. Unless you're seeing, are you saying that you can reach back and you can envision yourself there? And
12: no,
6: you can
12: did it when I was age 6. I was like in a life-threatening situation. And just something out of the blue told me to grab a hold of this railing, and it saved me. And in the past 10 years, I realized that I just instinctively do that. And it's not that I'm remembering doing it from when I was 6. It's like me at age 6 is reminding me to do it.
1: Oh, weird. Okay. Well, thank you for your call, Sharon. Yeah, Kathleen, that's something, being able to influence yourself in a different part of in time. That may be a new one for me. But, Kathleen, I want to make sure we have people know there's opportunities for you to, check out some of your books, things like Meet Me in Heaven, your latest book. And the website is spirit-fiction.com. Kathleen, thank you so much for joining us tonight on Coast to Coast AM.
6: Oh, you're welcome. Thank you, Ryan. It was lovely meeting you.
1: The nights, they go by so fast, and you can look her up online, Kathleen Reddy Diane. All right, so many different people to thank. Adam Thompson, Michael Cosio, Gina Silvetti, Tom Danheiser, Donna Walker, Dan Galanti, also Sue Tricus, Bill May, Sean Latasseur, Lex Lonehood, my mentor Phil Tower, and of course the legends that make it all possible, George Norrie and Art Bell, and you. Hopefully we can connect again soon. Have a great night.
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16: ABC News, I'm Dave Packer. The nor'easter slamming the East Coast has turned deadly. A 56-year-old man killed in Brooklyn, New York, when a tree fell on him while he was walking through a parking lot. States of emergency in New York and New Jersey, but this storm impacting the coast from the Carolinas all the way to New England. Meanwhile, Hawaii is bracing for its second hurricane in less than 2 months. Tropical storm warnings and hurricane watches in effect for the Big Island as it gets lashed by Hurricane Nolo. In Hilo, Andrea Gill says they're now used to getting lots of rain.
17: A lot of events have been shut down out of abundance of caution. And the rest of us are just kind of hunkered down and waiting.
16: Four Americans among the six people killed after an explosion collapsed a building in Athens, Greece. It happened near the Acropolis. The U.S. State Department blames a gas leak. President Trump announced that he's approved new fuel economy standards for cars and will, quote, terminate Biden-era policies for electric vehicles. This is ABC News. Police say the remains of a dismembered woman were found in an apartment complex in Smyrna, Georgia, calling it a shocking and particularly gruesome crime. An 18-year-old man who lives in the complex is in custody and has been charged with malice murder and concealing a death. A New Mexico jury found Facebook failed to live up to its privacy protection. The two-week trial in Santa Fe Friday ended with the jury deciding Meta deceived users, allowing data to be harvested in the Cambridge Analytica data breach in 2016, which generated targeted ads for then-presidential candidate Donald Trump. New Mexico's Attorney General Ruiz Torres called Friday's verdict a win for the people and a clear message for Meta.
18: Each of those counts is subject to a maximum penalty of $5,000 per violation. So, in theory, this company is facing a civil penalty in excess of $219 billion.
16: Last month, Meta agreed to pay up to $18 billion to settle the multi-state lawsuit surrounding child safety. Dave Packer, ABC News.
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21: City Water, Light, and Power has issued notice that beginning 7 p.m. Wednesday evening, September 30th, northbound traffic on Veterans Parkway at Lindbergh Boulevard will be cut to a single lane as crews work to repair a damaged traffic signal. The westbound right turn lane on Lindbergh will also be blocked by the repairs. The work is expected to be completed by 6 a.m. the following morning on Thursday, October 1st. Motorists should plan for delays and remain cautious around the work zone. In other news, the American Business Club of Springfield has announced a $126,000 donation package for 55 Springfield area charities. The money was collected from gate admissions at the 2026 Illinois State Fair. ABC of Springfield has managed admissions at the State Fair since 2004, with proceeds being donated to area causes. The donation will be presented in a ceremony at the fairgrounds on Monday, September 24th at 4:30 p.m. For more of Springfield's news and talk, you can visit WMAY.com. From the WMAY newsroom, I'm Stan Anders, and up next is your News Channel 20 Storm Team Forecast.
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24: 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He's at the 15. He's at the 10. He carries Jeremiah Jackson into the end zone for a Sacred Heart Griffin touchdown. 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
0: Here's your updated News Channel 20 Storm Team forecast. Lows level off around 57 overnight under mainly cloudy skies. Easterly winds around 5 miles per hour. More clouds than sun Sunday. High temperatures reach up to 76. Mainly cleared Sunday night, 52. A meteorologist, Laura Lockwood, on 97.7 and 970 WMAY, Springfield's News and Talk. 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

0: From the Great Lakes, on the other side of Erie, I'm Ryan Recker, your host tonight on Coast to Coast AM. Big show planned for you tonight. Lon Milo Duquette on magic, the occult, and a topic I think a lot of people are interested in, Aleister Crowley. A lot of great ties to him. Is he misunderstood? Maybe is a question some people have been asking as of late. So we'll talk to Lon about that in the first half of the show. Second half, we're going to talk to Kathleen Reddy Diane, a medium, on messages from the other side and soulmates. Welcome into the show. Thank you for all the great emails. Ryan Recker at coasttocoastam.com is the email address. I do keep it up during the show, and I try to respond to messages during the break. And I got a couple of very interesting emails last night after the show, and there was one in particular that stands out from a Marine who worked Guantanamo Bay some couple decades ago. And he was telling me about all the different hauntings on the base there and what it was like working the military when the hauntings were happening. Whenever you have a military base and hauntings, it makes you wonder, is there secret technology that's being used? Is there something about that spot? Is it what's going on at the spot that attracts something out there that's paranormal? And I wish I could read the whole thing, but some of the things he mentioned, one day he was working the perimeter and he saw something he can't describe about the size of an elephant. He said he would hear footsteps and there'd be no one there. He said several hours could pass by and they wouldn't be able to account for the missing time. Really strange stuff there. Maybe that could be a show in the future. But I do like getting those types of emails, your experiences. Ryan Recker at coasttocoastam.com is how you do it. We're going to talk about Aleister Crowley and some of the history there. British occultist, magician, and author Lon Milo Duquette will join us after the break. I'm Ryan Recker on Coast to Coast AM. Don't go anywhere.
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0: And welcome back to Coast AM. I'm your host, Ryan Recker. And joining us here is a singer-songwriter, which I don't know how much of that plays into the creative side of his work, because he talks and writes about some really fascinating topics. Lon Milo Duquette, thank you so much for joining us here on Coast to Coast AM.
7: Well, thank you for having me, Ryan.
0: Do you have your guitar near you? Are we going to hear some music tonight?
7: You are not.
0: It's a little bit late. You'd wake up other people in the house. I know how that goes. My office in the basement is directly below the master bedroom, so my wife sometimes will let me know if I'm getting too animated or too loud at night. So I know how that goes. A guitar would be off limits.
7: Yes.
0: I think something that maybe as an American I need to figure out, because when I listen to the Ozzy Osbourne song, Black Sabbath, Mr. Crowley, but I understand, is it Crowley? How's the correct way to pronounce Aleister Crowley or Aleister Crowley?
7: Well, the way Aleister Crowley pronounced it was Crowley, and he said it rhymes with holy. And
0: Okay.
7: Yeah.
0: Got
7: and
0: it.
7: Actually, Ozzy's song really didn't have anything to do with Aleister Crowley.
0: Well, when you hear it, you think, oh, okay, yeah. Yeah. Some of the lyrics line up. It makes it look like it is, at
7: you
0: least.
7: You know, it was. It's a great song, but Ozzy didn't know that much about Crowley, except that he was kind of a spooky character. So that was enough.
0: Do most people, is that like most people, they don't know a lot? Is he misunderstood, Aleister Crowley?
7: Oh, my heavens, yes. Not that he wasn't a wild and crazy guy, okay, but he purposefully sort of cultivated this super dark persona, thinking that everybody was, anybody who counted and was smart enough kind of to see what he was getting at would instantly sort of see through that persona. And those who were easily frightened, he more or less didn't have any use for them anyway, kind of thing.
0: Let's talk about the lore behind him, because there is a lot of lore. What's true and what's not? What do people need to know about Aleister Crowley?
7: Oh, well, that it's unlikely that he ever committed a crime of any kind. He was probably the most vilified character of the 20th century. And he, like I said, he sort of cultivated a infamous persona. But he was a serious occultist in his own way. He was just a very wild and unorthodox holy man. If he would have been alive today, instead of cultivating his great work and everything else in the first half of the 20th century, if he'd have been alive today, people wouldn't have given him another thought. Just most everything, including his bisexuality, in those days could land you in jail. And, as a serious, spiritual explorer, he was right up there. And, there were very, very, very few people kind of on the cutting edge of mind exploration and things like that. There were very few people could appreciate him at the time. And so he sort of lived an artist's bohemian kind of lifestyle, and was out in the open about it.
0: Right.
7: And the fact that he studied the spiritual art form and the spiritual discipline of ceremonial magic, which in most people's mind, especially in the day, meant black magic, anything that wasn't sort of mainstream spiritual disciplines and belief was immediately suspect as being black magic.
0: Well, can you give an example of that?
7: Well, sure. There's a very common Eastern tantric technique that is just a normal tantric technique of Tibet, Nepal, India, that actually encountered the act of sexual orgasm. And but in those days, you couldn't discuss things like, you couldn't even have you know, explicit pictures in medical journals in those days. But the fact that in the ecstasy of orgasm, in a devotional, in a kind of a devotional way, Crowley called that the sacrifice of a baby. Okay.
0: No.
7: If you had sex without it resulting in a baby, and Crowley wanted to write about it, he thinly disguised it as saying, I sacrificed 124 babies in 1 year. At least that's what my diaries say.
0: And, well, let me mention this, because I'm a pretty square dude, and I know it's 2026. I wouldn't be able to pick up on that. The innuendo, even today, would be tough. Did they understand that at the time, what he was talking about?
7: No. And he overestimated the intelligence of his audience. Okay. And if he is guilty of anything, it was incredibly poor judgment.
0: And, right. So people would take it literally? Is that what they would see that and they would take it literally, and that kind of added to the mystery behind him?
7: Yes. And another good example is Crowley was a world-class mountaineer. As a matter of fact, he has several Himalayan mountain climbing records, especially the days camping at certain altitudes that still hold. You can look him up in, the Crowley expeditions. But two of his native porters died on one of the expeditions. And word got back to England to enemies, and they said that he murdered them and ate them. Okay, he murdered. The rumor was he murdered and ate his two Sherpas. Okay, when he got back to India after the expedition, some reporters asked him, "Is it true you killed and ate two of your Sherpas?" And Crowley, thinking that is, such an absurd thing to say, he said, "Oh, yes, you get very hungry at those altitudes." And he figured everybody would get the joke, but they didn't. Okay, and that Sherpa eating incident followed him the rest of his life. Now, there's a very, very scholarly and very fair and balanced biography of Crowley that has come out in the last 10 years or so. It's called Perder Rabo, and by Richard Kaczynski, Dr. Richard Kaczynski. And anything that you would care to read about Crowley to explain and disabuse many of the more absurd rumors about him, you can find dispelled in that modern biography.
0: Okay, it's interesting to think that media and press were going to him for comment. So was he like a celebrity? Was it the reporters, almost like TMZ would today, would go to a celebrity looking for comment? Was it in that context?
7: Almost in that context, because he was flamboyant. He was rich. He inherited a whole lot of money. Mm-hmm. He was already a published and acclaimed poet. And
0: he could sell newspapers.
7: Yes. And in those days, they had what they called yellow journalism, which was, sensationalist tabloid kind of things. And they found anything with Crowley's name on the headlines sold newspapers. And for a long while, he seemed to enjoy that. In a way, it did help attract to him those people that really kind of did understand the depth of his philosophical and magical work.
0: So, well, I guess with they read the headlines and some understand it, some don't. Does that mean he had followers? Did he have people that looked at him as a religious leader, a social leader? Did he have almost not necessarily cult-like, but maybe I should ask it. Was there some sort of following that way?
7: Yes, he had a small following, including one of the most famous military men of Great Britain, General Fuller. That's literally the guy that created the concept of tank warfare, who was quite a poet himself. And he had quite the poet Victor Newberg was friends of his. And Crowley also belonged to the most influential magical society in England, and that was the Hermetic Order of the Golden Dawn. And he joined the Golden Dawn just as the Golden Dawn was having a schism and literally a wizard war. And that's what my new book, it's a novel about Aleister Crowley. It's fiction, but it's based on the wizard war, if you will, of the breakup of the Hermetic Order of the Golden Dawn, when Crowley was just sort of a wide-eyed, flamboyant, yet kind of innocent catalyst that helped start and eventually end the Golden Dawn. So that's the new book I'm excited about, and I haven't it's only the second novel I've ever done, because I write nonfiction books about Crowley and Crowley's different magic. And this is the first novel.
0: So this is Young Aleister Crowley is the name of the book, correct?
7: Yes. And it was written as a treatment for a feature film, which is moving forward. It's been optioned.
0: Oh, yeah. Congratulations on that. That's neat. Young Aleister Crowley in The Magician's Revolt is the name of the book. If people wanted to search for it, I'd find it online. Another interesting question. I got this email question twice, and the question was, Aleister Crowley, was he a British spy?
7: Yes. I wasn't there, so I can only... I can only be so confident in that. There is a book that's well researched by the author's name is Spence. Now, a few years back on Masterpiece Theater, Sam Neill played the part of Riley, Ace of Spies, the most famous English spy of the First World War. Spence also wrote a book called Aleister Crowley, Secret Agent 666.
0: Mm. Okay.
7: And in those days, the British intelligence wasn't a well-funded government program. they recruited amateur spies. Okay. Mm-hmm. People who could travel on their own nickel and traveled in circles that would give them access to important information. It appears right. that Crowley was recruited in Cambridge during his early college days. And it seemed that he and Sidney Reilly were in the same European capitals at the same time, in the same years, in the same months, for a number of consecutive years at the start of World War I. Also, Crowley lived in the United States. He lived in New York and got a job as a German propaganda newspaper. It was Crowley's editorials that, during World War I, the United States was dangerously close to coming in into World War I on Germany's side. Okay. And it appears that Crowley's job was to do everything he could from a disinformation campaign to bring America in on England's side. And so,
0: but he was writing for a German propaganda paper, so he did it from that side of it.
7: Well, he wrote such outrageous and insane editorials, pro-German editorials, to make Germany sound even more insane and bent on world domination than they actually were. So it was Crowley's articles that members of Congress were shaking in the air to bring America in on England's side.
0: Wow. Author Lon Milo Duquette, you can find his book Young Aleister Crowley and the Magician's Revolt online.

0: City Water, Light, and Power has announced a new integrated resource plan is now under development after requests for proposals were sent to conduct preliminary studies. The Springfield Community Utility most recently presented its plans for an IRP in August after the new state law SURGA took effect in July, mandating such plans be prepared every 5 years. The IRP presents an opportunity to assess costs and benefits of CWLP's energy resources in order to develop a long-term roadmap for expansion and management of the city's electrical generation. The last IRP was completed in 2020. Local advocacy groups had repeatedly pressed the city to conduct a new IRP ahead of the passage of SURGA, which requires an IRP every 5 years. In response to concerns about the role of community feedback on utility proposals, CWLP stressed that public input will be integral to the final shape of the plan. And up next in state news, starting in this fall's deer hunting season, the Illinois Department of Natural Resources will offer hunters voluntary mail-in lymph node sampling kits for detecting chronic wasting disease in-game. Hunters will be provided up to 2 kits on a first-come, first-served basis and can request additional kits as needed. Testing will be provided free of charge by the state. The new resources come after the IDNR announced in April it would shift to long-term management strategies for wasting disease following the first-ever confirmation of CWD in counties south and west of Sangamon earlier this year. While the misfolded prion responsible for wasting disease is not known to successfully pass to humans, health officials continue to advise against the consumption of meat infected with the fatal disease. For more news, visit WMAY.com. I'm Stan Anders, and up next is your News Channel 20 Storm Team Forecast.
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4: Here's your updated News Channel 20 Storm Team forecast. Lows level off around 57 overnight under mainly cloudy skies. Easterly winds around 5 miles per hour. More clouds than sun. Sunday, high temperatures reach up to 76. Mainly cleared Sunday night, 52. A meteorologist, Laura Lockwood, a 97.7 and 970 WMAY, Springfield's News and Talk. Right now, it's 60 degrees.
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0: Premier Networks presents Coast to Coast AM with Ryan Recker. 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
1: Well, when I hear that author Lon Milo Duquette says these lyrics don't make a lot of sense compared to the reality of Mr. Crowley, as Ozzy would say. Aleister Crowley is the subject of what we're talking about here tonight. I'll tell you, that's a song a lot of people like. I think people were waiting for us to play that, so it has to be the first song out of the gate. 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That is great, too. 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Lon Milo Duquette is our guest. Aleister Crowley is the topic. We'll continue this after the break. I'm Ryan Recker on Coast to Coast AM. Don't go anywhere.
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1: And welcome back to Coast AM. I'm Ryan Recker. If you want to email me, ryanrecker@coasttocoastam.com. Lon Milo Duquette is our guest in his new book, Young Aleister Crowley in the Magician's Revolt. You can find that online. Lon, I have a few email questions for you. One person was asking about the time frame. So Aleister Crowley died 1947. He was in his 70s when he died. Did you ever meet any of his family members during your life, talk to people that knew him?
5: Oh, I talked to plenty of people that knew him. As a matter of fact, I was kind of superstitious and, scared about what I heard about Aleister Crowley because you hear and read good things, but mostly you hear and read horrible things like that, baby eating and things like that. But I was really lucky enough in the early 1970s to meet and well, first of all, two of Crowley's students, Grady L. McMurtry, who was the only American to be able to visit personally with Crowley during World War II, and because he was a lieutenant in the U.S. Army, he had a Jeep and could go visit Crowley. He was an initiate of Crowley's order, the Ordo Templi Orientis, in Los Angeles. And so I met Grady and his wife Phyllis, who was had never met Crowley but had written Crowley since the late 30s. She's an American too. And at the time they were married, and I met both of them, and they were able to answer my questions directly. Did he eat babies? You know, is it true he ate babies? And, you know, after they stopped laughing, you know, they sort of took me by the hand and walked me through it. Then I also met and was friends with and on a pretty regular basis in the early 80s. I think I met him in 1979. Francis Israel Rigardi, who wasn't exactly a neighbor of mine, but he was just over the hill in Studio City at the time. And he was Aleister Crowley's private secretary in the 1920s, and okay. He was one of the only at the time Crowley biographers. And I could ask him straightforward questions, and just knowing those three people, plus Helen Parsons Smith, who was the had been married to Jack Parsons of Strange Angel fame, the rocket scientist. There's a crater on the moon named after him. He invented jet powered takeoff. And so I met his widow, Helen, and she became our close family friend until her death. And so I was able to put a personal face on all of these otherwise fabled characters, and
1: Well, when you talk to them, do you kind of get this feeling he was more satirical in the sense that, you know, he played off of the impression that he had? Gave this wrong impression because it was much larger than life type of feeling, or and going back to the magic that was in him, the magician side. Some people believe he had some sort of special power. There was something special with him on that side. So did he just have this giant appearance, or was there something more to it?
5: Oh, magic. We all have this magic power within us. Ask any self-help person. We've all got the magic. Magic is I would say it's a spiritual art form that does deal with the unseen powers and abilities inherent in every human being, if they would only wake up enough to see what kind of a wonderful spiritual entity they really are. So his magic was quite quite serious. And for those who knew him, he took the disciplines and the literature of his magic quite seriously. So he wasn't he no longer had to put on a false persona for his personal students at all. He was in his own way a guru kind of character, not so much he didn't want cult members. Okay. Mm-hmm. He thought that attitude was too subservient to for someone who was learning to discover and do their own true will. And so he was quite serious. Now there are those that would for a time hang on his every word, like the characters in The Life of Brian. You know, I have his shoe, you know, he gave us his sandal, you know. But that didn't last long around Crowley, because he really wanted you to settle into self-discovery. And his whole thing about do what thou wilt shall be the whole of the law is more or less just a sublime philosophy that every one of us, you and me and everybody, every monad of consciousness is here because we need to be here. We wouldn't even be sucking our breath in and out unless there was something in this universe that we need to do that can only be done by us. And it's our job to find out what that is and do it. And he was quite frank about saying, if you discover what that is, that's your will. And mm-hmm. That's what you're here to do. So do it. Okay. And if you find out what that is, that's exactly the same thing that people for the last few thousand years have been trying to say is God's will. And he says it's a whole lot easier to find out what your will is than it is to try to guess what a God's will is for you and then attempt to cooperate with that. No, find out what you're here to do, because everybody's got that job.
1: And well, kind of playing off of that. And when you look at what he's saying there, and, you know, especially during that time frame, late 1800s, early 1900s, when you hear things like that, which is, you know, forget about God's will. You can have your own will. You just have to find out what it is. I think when people hear things like that, they'll say, okay, and he's a magician, dark magic, the dark arts. He's kind of tipping his toe, or even going even further, fully embracing the dark magic side of things. Is that true, or is that just part of the lore behind him?
5: Well, that's part of the superstition that people would project on something they don't understand. Yeah. Mm-hmm.
1: So that when people see that, and he kind of did his own thing, from what I understand, he kind of rejected Christianity. So organized religion, things like that, he wasn't into. So was he, was rejection the right word, or was he against it? How was his relationship with, let's say, other religions?
5: Well, as far as, the modern his parents were Plymouth Brethren, mm-hmm. which was a kind of a Protestant cult. He was against ignorance and superstition, no matter what form it took. As far as the mystical and ethical teachings of Jesus, he had no problem with that whatsoever. As a matter of fact, Crowley's magic is sort of Kabbalah based, which is, in a sense, Jewish mysticism. And, so the idea of the divine and the consciousness of the singularity of Godhead and all of that was all just perfectly, fit in with Crowley's thing. What didn't fit in with Crowley's things is fear and superstition and anything that would sort of even hint of being a death cult of some kind. And the idea of the much of Crowley's nomenclature and the words that he used and the imagery that he used and the metaphors that he used were Christian metaphors, including his identity as the beast 666.
1: Right.
5: This is, this is another thing. It's simply an interpretation or the misinterpretation over the last couple thousand years over those particular verses in the book of the Revelation. And not that he had any problem with the book of the Revelation. He had a big problem with the interpretation of it. And he saw ages go in cycles. And in a sense, the Christian era brought in a new cycle of human consciousness and religious spiritual consciousness, and just as it took over an older age, that will be overtaken too in the normal course of human mental evolution. You know, in that last 2,000 years, we figured that the sun doesn't go up and down; it's the Earth that turns around. You know, that's pretty fundamental stuff. But it did characterize that misconception, characterize the whole religious formula of a couple thousand years, and now we know the sun stays on all the time, and so we more or less, in the back of our minds, realize that we stay on all the time, and that death and winter are just the shifting of a shadow. And so, in that way of looking at things, using a vocabulary of images that were already there, that we're already used to seeing, he identified with 666. Which is actually the Hebrew Kabbalistic number of the sun itself.
1: Was he a numerologist? Some people were asking.
5: Yes. He was a Kabbalistic a numerologist, and to a degree I am too. I've written two books called The Chicken Kabbalah and The Son of Chicken Kabbalah, if you want to be introduced to that concept.
1: Well, another question that people wanted me to bring up was the guitarist for Led Zeppelin, Jimmy Page. Did he buy Aleister Crowley's home?
5: Yes, he owned it for a while. And it's recently been, it burned down about 10 years ago for the second or third time. But it's been completely restored and is a Scottish what do they call it when it's like a national monument? It's been totally redone.
1: Just a historic landmark or something.
5: Landmark.
1: It burned down multiple times. That's a bad sign, I think.
5: Well, you know, it's funny in one of Crowley's received books, you know, he wrote a lot of books. So he just him writing it, but he wrote a few books in sort of a trance state, and one of them talks about his house being burned down two or three times. And it was. So
1: that's like a prediction. Oh, boy.
5: Yeah, and it's, but it'll always come back, he says. And it has, even better than it was. I visited there before it was burned down the second time.
1: Yeah, and, wow.
5: And yeah,
1: that's Jimmy interesting Page, to predict that.
5: Yeah, Jimmy Page is a big collector of Crowley's works. And of course, the Beatles put Crowley on the cover of Sgt. Pepper's.
1: Oh, that's right. Okay, well, do you want to take some questions from listeners in the next hour?
5: Sure.
1: A famous magician, you may know one thing about Aleister Crowley, and the truth may be a completely different thing. So ask your questions to author Lon Milo Duquette. I'm Ryan Recker. If you want to email your question, you can do that too. Ryan Recker at coasttocoastam.com. The Jimmy Page connection has come through a few times in my email. I'm sure there's a lot of other pop culture references we can bring up about it, but it would be best for you just call in and you can talk about it with our guest Lon Milo Duquette on Coast to Coast AM. Don't go anywhere.

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4: 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He's at the 10. 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
6: ABC News, I'm Dave Packer. A powerful, relentless nor'easter lashing communities from Virginia all the way to southern Maine. One person in Brooklyn, New York died after being hit by a tree that fell during the storm. And Hawaii is bracing for its second hurricane in less than 2 months. Tropical storm warnings, hurricane watches in effect for the Big Island as it gets lashed by Hurricane Nolo. Hawaii County Mayor Kimo Alameda.
7: Yeah, I mean, after a while, you just get used to it. It's kind of like the new normal. We all look at each other and we think, oh, my gosh, one more time.
6: 4 Americans among the 6 people killed in an explosion that collapsed a 2-story building in Athens, Greece. The blast happened Friday in the tourist district of Plaka near the ancient Acropolis. The cause remains under investigation. President Trump said on Saturday morning that he rejects Iran's 7-day plan to reopen the Strait of Hormuz, though he did not go into specifics as to why he found the proposal unsatisfactory. This is ABC News. A new health alert, that's another option in trying to avoid the flu. Moderna's mRNA seasonal flu vaccine is now available for people 50 years and older following FDA approval last month.
8: The new flu shot may expand to other age groups after more research on younger people, says Dr. Omer Awan, a physician and senior public health contributor for Forbes.
9: A large trial showed that the mRNA shot was about 27% more effective than the standard flu shot.
8: And?
9: It can be tailored and matched more appropriately to the circulating flu strains that are occurring, and that can provide potentially better protection against the flu.
8: Talk with your doctor about it, says the doctor.
6: ABC's Chuck Sievertson. Pope Leo continuing his historic visit to France. More than 600,000 people there for an open-air mass. The American Pope waving and welcoming cheers from his Popemobile as he rode along France's famous Champs-Élysées. Dave Packer, ABC News.
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11: City Water, Light, and Power has issued notice that beginning 7 p.m. Wednesday evening, September 30th, northbound traffic on Veterans Parkway at Lindbergh Boulevard will be cut to a single lane as crews work to repair a damaged traffic signal. The westbound right turn lane on Lindbergh will also be blocked by the repairs. The work is expected to be completed by 6 a.m. the following morning on Thursday, October 1st. Motorists should plan for delays and remain cautious around the work zone. In other news, the American Business Club of Springfield has announced a $126,000 donation package for 55 Springfield area charities. The money was collected from gate admissions at the 2026 Illinois State Fair. ABC of Springfield has managed admissions at the State Fair since 2004, with proceeds being donated to area causes. The donation will be presented in a ceremony at the fairgrounds on Monday, September 24th at 4:30 p.m. For more of Springfield's news and talk, you can visit WMAY.com. From the WMAY newsroom, I'm Stan Anders, and up next is your News Channel 20 Storm Team forecast.
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13: Here's your updated News Channel 20 Storm Team forecast. Lows level off around 57, overnight under mainly cloudy skies, easterly winds around 5 miles per hour. More clouds than sun, Sunday, high temperatures reach up to 76. Mainly cleared Sunday night, 52. A meteorologist, Laura Lockwood, a 97.7 and 970 WMAY, Springfield's News and Talk. Right now, it's 60 degrees.
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0: From the Great Lakes, on the other side of Erie, I'm Ryan Renker, your host tonight on Coast to Coast AM. Big show planned for you tonight. Lon Milo Duquette on magic, the occult, and a topic I think a lot of people are interested in, Aleister Crowley. A lot of great ties to him. Is he misunderstood? Maybe is a question some people have been asking as of late, so we'll talk to Lon about that in the first half of the show. Second half, we're going to talk to Kathleen Reddy Diane, a medium, on messages from the other side and soulmates. Welcome into the show. Thank you for all the great emails. Ryan Renker at coasttocoastam.com is the email address. I do keep it up during the show, and I try to respond to messages during the break. And I got a couple of very interesting emails last night after the show, and there was one in particular that stands out from a Marine who worked Guantanamo Bay some couple decades ago, and he was telling me about all the different hauntings on the base there and what it was like working the military when the hauntings were happening. Whenever you have a military base and hauntings, it makes you wonder, is there secret technology that's being used? Is there something about that spot? Is it what's going on at the spot that attracts something out there that's paranormal? And I wish I could read the whole thing, but some of the things he mentioned, one day he was working the perimeter and he saw something he can't describe about the size of an elephant. He said he would hear footsteps and there'd be no one there. He said several hours could pass by and they wouldn't be able to account for the missing time. Really strange stuff there. Maybe that could be a show in the future. But I do like getting those types of emails, your experiences. Ryan Renker at coasttocoastam.com is how you do it. We're going to talk about Aleister Crowley and some of the history there. British occultist, magician, and author Lon Milo Duquette will join us after the break. I'm Ryan Renker on Coast to Coast AM. Don't go anywhere.
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0: And welcome back to Coast AM. I'm your host, Ryan Renker, and joining us here is a singer-songwriter, which I don't know how much of that plays into the creative side of his work? Because he talks and writes about some really fascinating topics. Lon Milo Duquette, thank you so much for joining us here on Coast to Coast AM.
5: Well, thank you for having me, Ryan.
0: Do you have your guitar near you? Are we going to hear some music tonight?
5: You are not.
0: It's a little bit late. You'd wake up other people in the house. I know how that goes. My office in the basement is directly below the master bedroom, so my wife sometimes will let me know if I'm getting too animated or too loud at night. So I know how that goes. A guitar would be off limits.
5: Yes.
0: I think something that maybe as an American I need to figure out, because when I listen to the Ozzy Osbourne song, Black Sabbath, Mr. Crowley, but I understand, is it Crowley? How's the correct way to pronounce Aleister Crowley or Aleister Crowley?
5: Well, the way Aleister Crowley pronounced it was Crowley, and he said it rhymes with holy. And
0: okay.
5: Yeah.
0: Got
5: and
0: it.
5: Actually, Ozzy's song really didn't have anything to do with Aleister Crowley.
0: Well, when you hear it, you think, oh, okay, yeah. Yeah. Some of the lyrics line up. It makes it look like it is, at
5: least. You know, it's a great song, but Ozzy didn't know that much about Crowley, except that he was kind of a spooky character. So that was enough.
0: Do most people, is that like... Most people, they don't know a lot. Is he misunderstood, Aleister Crowley?
5: Oh, my heavens, yes. Not that he wasn't a wild and crazy guy, okay, but he purposefully sort of cultivated this super dark persona, thinking that everybody was, anybody who counted and was smart enough kind of to see what he was getting at would instantly sort of see through that persona. And those who were easily frightened, he more or less didn't have any use for them anyway, kind of thing.
0: Let's talk about the lore behind him, because there is a lot of lore. What's true and what's not? What do people need to know about Aleister Crowley?
5: Oh, well, that it's unlikely that he ever committed a crime of any kind. He was probably the most vilified character of the 20th century. And he, like I said, he sort of cultivated a infamous persona. But he was a serious occultist in his own way. He was just a very wild and unorthodox holy man. If he would have been alive today, instead of cultivating his great work and everything else in the first half of the 20th century, if he'd have been alive today, people wouldn't have given him another thought. Most everything, including his bisexuality, in those days could land you in jail. But as a serious spiritual explorer, he was right up there. But there were very, very, very few people kind of on the cutting edge of mind exploration and things like that. There were very few people could appreciate him at the time. So he sort of lived an artist's bohemian kind of lifestyle and was very... out in the open about it,
0: right?
5: And the fact that he studied the spiritual art form and the spiritual discipline of ceremonial magic, which in most people's mind, especially in the day, meant black magic, anything that wasn't sort of mainstream spiritual disciplines and belief was immediately suspect as being black magic.
0: Well, can you give an example of that?
5: Well, sure. There's a very common Eastern tantric technique that is just a normal tantric technique of Tibet, Nepal, India, that actually encountered the act of sexual orgasm. And but in those days, you couldn't discuss things like, you couldn't even have you know, explicit pictures in medical journals in those days. But the fact that in the ecstasy of orgasm, in a devotional, in a kind of a devotional way, Crowley called that the sacrifice of a baby. Okay,
0: no.
5: if you had sex without having without it resulting in a baby, and Crowley wanted to write about it, he thinly disguised it as saying, you know, oh, I sacrificed 124 babies in 1 year. At least that's what my diaries say.
0: And, well, let me mention this, because I'm a pretty square dude, and I know it's 2026. I wouldn't be able to pick up on that. The innuendo, even today, would be tough. Were people, did they understand that at the time, what he was talking about?
5: No. And he overestimated the intelligence of his audience. Okay. And if he is guilty of anything, it was incredibly poor judgment.
0: And, right. So people would take it literally? Is that what they would see that and they would take it literally, and that kind of added to the mystery behind him?
5: Yes. And another good example is Crowley was a world-class mountaineer. As a matter of fact, he has several mountain, Himalayan mountain climbing records, especially the days camping at certain altitudes that still hold. You can look him up in, you know, the Crowley expeditions. But two of his native porters died on one of the expeditions. And word got back to England to I guess we'd say his enemies, and they said that he murdered them and ate them. Okay, he murdered. The rumor was he murdered and ate his two Sherpas. Okay, when he got back to India after the expedition, some reporters asked him, is it true you killed and ate two of your Sherpas? And Crowley, thinking that is, you know, such an absurd thing to say, he said, oh yes, you know, you get very hungry at those altitudes. And he figured everybody would get the joke, but they didn't. Okay, and that Sherpa eating incident followed him the rest of his life. Now there Wow. is a, there's a very, very scholarly and very fair and balanced biography of Crowley that has come out in the last 10 years or so. It's called Perder Rabo, and by Richard Kaczynski, Dr. Richard Kaczynski. And anything that you would care to read about Crowley to explain and disabuse many of the more absurd rumors about him, you can find dispelled in that modern biography.
0: Okay. It's interesting to think that media and press were going to him for comment. So was he like a celebrity? Was it the reporters, almost like TMZ would today, would go to a celebrity looking for comment? Was it in that context?
5: Almost in that context, because he was flamboyant. He was rich. He inherited a whole lot of money. Mm-hmm. He was already a published and acclaimed poet. And
0: he could sell newspapers.
5: Yes. And in those days, they had what they called yellow journalism, which was, sensationalist tabloid kind of things. And they found anything with Crowley's name on the headlines sold newspapers. And for a long while, he seemed to enjoy that. In a way, it did help attract to him those people that really kind of did understand the depth of his philosophical and magical work.
0: So, well, I guess with they read the headlines and some understand it, some don't. Does that mean he had followers? Did he have people that looked at him as a religious leader, a social leader? Did he have almost not necessarily cult-like, but maybe I should ask it. Was there some sort of following that way?
5: Yes, he had a small following, including one of the most famous military men of Great Britain, General Fuller. That's literally the guy that created the concept of tank warfare, who was quite a poet himself. And he had quite a, the poet Victor Newberg was friends of his. And Crowley also belonged to the most influential magical society in England, and that was the Hermetic Order of the Golden Dawn. And he joined the Golden Dawn just as the Golden Dawn was having a schism and literally a wizard war. And that's what my new book, it's a novel about Aleister Crowley. It's fiction, but it's based on the wizard war, if you will, of the breakup of the Hermetic Order of the Golden Dawn, when Crowley was just sort of a wide-eyed, flamboyant, yet kind of innocent catalyst that helped start and eventually in the Golden Dawn. So that's the new book I'm excited about, and I haven't... it's only the second novel I've ever done, because I write nonfiction books about Crowley and Crowley's different magic. And this is the first novel.
0: So this is Young Aleister Crowley is the name of the book, correct?
5: Yes. And it was written as a treatment for a feature film, which is moving forward. It's been optioned.
0: Oh, yeah. Congratulations on that. That's neat. Young Aleister Crowley in The Magician's Revolt is the name of the book. If people wanted to search for it, I'd find it online. Another interesting question. I got this email question twice, and the question was, Aleister Crowley, was he a British spy?
5: Yes. I wasn't there, so I can only... I can only be so confident in that. There is a book that's well researched by the author's name is Spence. Now, a few years back on Masterpiece Theater, Sam Neill played the part of Riley, Ace of Spies, the most famous English spy of the first World War. Crowley, Spence also wrote a book called Aleister Crowley, Secret Agent 666.
0: Okay.
5: And in those days, the British intelligence wasn't a well-funded government program. They recruited amateur spies, okay? Mm-hmm. People who could travel on their own nickel and traveled in circles that would give them access to important information. It appears right. that Crowley was recruited in Cambridge during his early college days. And it seemed that he and Sidney Reilly were in the same European capitals at the same time, in the same years, in the same months, for a number of consecutive years at the start of World War I. Also, Crowley lived in the United States. He lived in New York and got a job as a German propaganda newspaper. It was Crowley's editorials that, during World War I, the United States was dangerously close to coming in into World War I on Germany's side. Okay. And it appears that Crowley's job was to do everything he could from a disinformation campaign to bring America in on England's side. And so,
0: but he was writing for a German propaganda paper, so he did it from that side of it.
5: Well, he wrote such outrageous and insane editorials, pro-German editorials, to make Germany sound even more insane and bent on world domination than they actually were. It was Crowley's articles that members of Congress were shaking in the air to bring America in on England's side.
0: Wow. Author Lon Milo Duquette, you can find his book Young Aleister Crowley and the Magician's Revolt online if you do a search. Excited to see that got picked up and optioned for a movie, which is always cool to be kind of get that inside information. We're going to talk more about Aleister Crowley coming up after the break. And if you have any questions, we'll take some of your calls in the second hour. But feel free to email me, Ryan Recker at coasttocoastam.com. Any questions for Lon, feel free to message me those. I try to incorporate them. Like that British spy, I had multiple people email me wanting to talk about that. So I have a few more questions.

0: City Water, Light, and Power has announced a new integrated resource plan is now under development after requests for proposals were sent to conduct preliminary studies. The Springfield Community Utility most recently presented its plans for an IRP in August after the new state law SURGEA took effect in July, mandating such plans be prepared every 5 years. The IRP presents an opportunity to assess costs and benefits of CWLP's energy resources in order to develop a long-term roadmap for expansion and management of the city's electrical generation. The last IRP was completed in 2020. Local advocacy groups had repeatedly pressed the city to conduct a new IRP ahead of the passage of SURGEA, which requires an IRP every 5 years. In response to concerns about the role of community feedback on utility proposals, CWLP stressed that public input will be integral to the final shape of the plan. And up next in state news, starting in this fall's deer hunting season, the Illinois Department of Natural Resources will offer hunters voluntary mail-in lymph node sampling kits for detecting chronic wasting disease in-game. Hunters will be provided up to 2 kits on a first-come, first-served basis and can request additional kits as needed. Testing will be provided free of charge by the state. The new resources come after the IDNR announced in April it would shift to long-term management strategies for wasting disease following the first-ever confirmation of CWD in counties south and west of Sangamon earlier this year. While the misfolded prion responsible for wasting disease is not known to successfully pass to humans, health officials continue to advise against the consumption of meat infected with the fatal disease. For more news, visit WMAY.com. I'm Stan Anders, and up next is your News Channel 20 Storm Team Forecast.
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3: Here's your updated News Channel 20 Storm Team forecast. Cloudy skies with a few peaks of sun today with highs around 76. Northeasterly winds around 5 miles per hour. Lows dip down to about 52 tonight, mainly clear skies. High of 78 tomorrow, bright sunshine expected. I'm meteorologist Laura Lockwood on 97.7 and 970 WMAY Springfield's News and Talk. 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
1: Well, when I hear that author Lon Milo Duquette says these lyrics don't make a lot of sense compared to the reality of Mr. Crowley, as Ozzy would say. Aleister Crowley is the subject of what we're talking about here tonight. I'll tell you, that's a song a lot of people like. I think people were waiting for us to play that, so it has to be the first song out of the gate. 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Lon Milo Duquette is our guest. Aleister Crowley is the topic. We'll continue this after the break. I'm Ryan Recker on Coast to Coast AM. Don't go anywhere.
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1: And welcome back to Coast AM. I'm Ryan Recker. If you want to email me, ryanrecker@coasttocoastam.com. Lon Milo Duquette is our guest in his new book, Young Aleister Crowley in the Magician's Revolt. You can find that online. Lon, I have a few email questions for you. You know, one person was asking about the time frame. So Aleister Crowley died 1947. He was in his 70s when he died. Did you ever meet any of his family members during your life, talk to people that knew him?
7: Oh, I talked to plenty of people that knew him. As a matter of fact, I was kind of superstitious and, you know, scared about what I heard about Aleister Crowley, because you hear and read good things, but mostly you hear and read horrible things like that, baby eating and things like that. But I was really lucky enough in the early 1970s to meet and two of Crowley's students, Grady L. McMurtry, who was the only American be able to visit personally with Crowley during World War II, and because he was a lieutenant in the U.S. Army, he had a Jeep and could go visit Crowley. He was an initiate of Crowley's order, the Ordo Templi Orientis, in Los Angeles. And so I met Grady and his wife Phyllis, who was had never met Crowley but had written Crowley since the late 30s. She's an American too. And at the time they were married, and I met both of them, and they were able to answer my questions directly. Did he eat babies? You know, is it true he ate babies? And, you know, after they stopped laughing, you know, they sort of took me by the hand and walked me through it. Then I also met and was friends with on a pretty regular basis in the early 80s. I think I met him in 1979. Francis Israel Rigardi, who wasn't exactly a neighbor of mine, but he was just over the hill in Studio City at the time. And he was Aleister Crowley's private secretary in the 1920s, and he was one of the only at the time Crowley biographers. And I could ask him straightforward questions, and just knowing those three people, plus Helen Parsons Smith, who was had been married to Jack Parsons of Strange Angel fame, the rocket scientist. There's a crater on the moon named after him. He invented jet powered takeoff. And I met his widow, Helen, and she became our close family friend until her death. And I was able to put a personal face on all of these otherwise fabled characters, and
1: Well, when you talk to them, do you kind of get this feeling he was more satirical in the sense that, you know, he played off of the impression that he had, gave this wrong impression because it was much larger than life type of feeling, or and going back to the magic that was in him, the magician side, some people believe he had some sort of special power. There was something special with him on that side. So did he just have this giant appearance, or was there something more to it?
7: Oh, magic. We all have this magic power within us. Ask any self-help person. We've all got the magic. Magic is I would say it's a spiritual art form that does deal with the unseen powers and abilities inherent in every human being, if they would only wake up enough to see what kind of a wonderful spiritual entity they really are. So his magic was quite quite serious. And for those who knew him, he took the disciplines and the literature of his magic quite seriously. So he wasn't he no longer had to put on a false persona for his personal students at all. He was quite in his own way a guru kind of character, not so much he didn't want cult members. Okay. Mm-hmm. He thought that attitude was too subservient to for someone who was learning to discover and do their own true will. And so he was quite serious. Now there are those that would for a time hang on his every word, like the characters in The Life of Brian. I have his shoe, he gave us his sandal, but that didn't last long around Crowley, because he really wanted you to settle into self-discovery. And his whole thing about do what thou wilt shall be the whole of the law is more or less just a sublime philosophy that every one of us, you and me and everybody, every monad of consciousness is here because we need to be here. We wouldn't even be sucking our breath in and out unless there was something in this universe that we need to do that can only be done by us. And it's our job to find out what that is and do it. And he was quite frank about saying, if you discover what that is, that's your will, and mm-hmm. that's what you're here to do. So do it. Okay. And if you find out what that is, that's exactly the same thing that people for the last few thousand years have been trying to say is God's will. And he says it's a whole lot easier to find out what your will is than it is to try to guess what a God's will is for you and then attempt to cooperate with that. No, find out what you're here to do, because everybody's got that job.
1: And kind of playing off of that. And when you look at what he's saying there, and, especially during that time frame, late 1800s, early 1900s, when you hear things like that, which is, forget about God's will. You can have your own will. You just have to find out what it is. I think when people hear things like that, they'll say, okay, and he's a magician. Dark magic, the dark arts, he's kind of tipping his toe, or even going even further, fully embracing the dark magic side of things. Is that true, or is that just part of the lore behind him?
7: Well, that's part of the superstition that people would project on something they don't understand. Yeah. Mm-hmm.
1: So that when people see that, and he kind of did his own thing, from what I understand, he kind of rejected Christianity. So organized religion, things like that, he wasn't into. So was he, is rejection the right word, or was he against it? How was his relationship with, let's say, other religions?
7: Well, as far as the modern, his parents were Plymouth Brethren, which was a kind of a Protestant cult. He was against ignorance and superstition, no matter what form it took. As far as the mystical and ethical teachings of Jesus, he had no problem with that whatsoever. As a matter of fact, Crowley's magic is sort of Kabbalah-based, which is, in a sense, Jewish mysticism. And so the idea of the divine and the consciousness of the singularity of Godhead and all of that was all just perfectly fit in with Crowley's thing. What didn't fit in with Crowley's things is fear and superstition and anything that would sort of even hint of being a death cult of some kind. And the idea of the much of Crowley's nomenclature and the words that he used and the imagery that he used and the metaphors that he used were Christian metaphors, including his identity as the beast 666.
1: Right.
7: This is,
1: yeah.
7: This is another thing it's simply an interpretation or the misinterpretation of the last couple thousand years over that those particular verses in the book of the Revelation. And not that he had any problem with the book of the Revelation. He had a big problem with the interpretation of it. And he saw ages go in cycles. And in a sense, the Christian era brought in a new cycle of human consciousness and religious spiritual consciousness. And just as it took over an older age, that will be overtaken too in the normal course of human mental evolution. You know, in that last 2,000 years, we figured that the sun doesn't go up and down; it's the Earth that turns around. You know, that's pretty fundamental stuff. But it did characterize that misconception characterized the whole religious formula of a couple thousand years, and now we know the sun stays on all the time, and so we more or less. In the back of our minds, realize that we stay on all the time, and that that death and winter are just the shifting of a shadow. And so, in that way of looking at things, using a vocabulary of images that were already there, that we're already used to seeing, he identified with 666, which is actually the Hebrew Kabbalistic number of the sun itself.
1: Was he a numerologist? Some people were asking.
7: Yes. He was a Kabbalistic a numerologist, and to a degree, I am too. I've written two books called The Chicken Kabbalah and The Son of Chicken Kabbalah, if you want to be introduced to that concept.
1: Another question that people wanted me to bring up was the guitarist for Led Zeppelin, Jimmy Page. Did he buy Aleister Crowley's home?
7: Yes, he owned it for a while. And it's recently been, it burned down about 10 years ago for the second or third time. But it's been completely restored and is a Scottish what do they call it when it's like a national monument? It's been totally
1: just a historic landmark or something.
7: Landmark. Yeah.
1: So okay, it burned down multiple times. That's a bad sign, I think.
7: Well, you know, it's funny in. One of Crowley's received books, he wrote a lot of books, so he just him writing it, but he wrote a few books in sort of a trance state, and one of them talks about his house being burned down two or three times. and it was.
1: So it's like a prediction. Oh, boy.
7: Yeah, and it's, but it'll always come back, he says. And it has, even better than it was. I visited there before it was burned down the second time.
1: Yeah, and, wow.
7: And yeah,
1: that's Jimmy interesting Page, to predict that.
7: Yeah, Jimmy Page is a big collector of Crowley's works. And, of course, yeah. The Beatles put Crowley on the cover of Sgt. Pepper's.
1: So. Oh, that's right. Okay, well, do you want to take some questions from listeners in the next hour?
7: Sure.
1: A famous magician, you may know one thing about Aleister Crowley, and the truth may be a completely different thing. So ask your questions to author Lon Milo Duquette. I'm Ryan Recker. If you want to email your question, you can do that too. RyanRecker at coasttocoastam.com. The Jimmy Page connection has come through a few times in my email. I'm sure there's a lot of other pop culture references we can bring up about it, but it would be best for you just call in and you can talk about it with our guest Lon Milo Duquette on Coast to Coast AM. Don't go anywhere.

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2: Gresh handoff up the middle. Big hole, 25. Carries tacklers, 20. He's at the 15. He's at the 10. He carries Jeremiah Jackson into the end zone for a Sacred Heart Griffin touchdown. 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
6: ABC News, I'm Brian Clark. Over 100,000 power outages from Virginia to Massachusetts. A nor'easter continues to batter the region with strong winds knocking down trees like one at Sue Mastria's home on Cape Cod.
7: I was asleep at 3 a.m. All of a sudden, I heard boom, and I said, it's the tree.
6: A New York City Housing Authority worker was killed after being crushed by a falling tree in Brooklyn. Coastal flooding is also a major concern in areas, with flooding reported along beaches and in low-lying areas of New Jersey. Hawaii's dealing with severe weather as Hurricane Nolo moves closer to the Big Island, where it could bring over 2 feet of rain. Several homes have been evacuated near an airbase in southern England after several men were arrested for explosives offenses. That base is used by the U.S. Air Force. And Pope Leo continues his visit to France and the Catholic Sanctuary of Lourdes. He repeated his opposition to euthanasia. This is ABC News. Moderna's mRNA seasonal flu vaccines now available for people 50 and older. And Dr. Omer Awan, a physician and Forbes health contributor, explains what people who are eligible for this vaccine and the traditional flu shot should consider.
8: Talk to your doctor about which choice is best for you. But the mRNA flu shot is only approved for those 50 years of age and older. And a large trial showed that the mRNA shot was about 27% more effective than the standard flu shot.
6: The sheriff's office in Franklin County, North Carolina, says it fired a detective after an audit found that she repeatedly misused the county's Flock camera system to track a private citizen. The sheriff says the probe into Janet Leonard has been turned over to the county prosecutor's office, which will determine if any criminal charges are coming, and that the use of the Flock system has been suspended in the county. I'm Brian Clark, ABC News.
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5: City Water, Light, and Power has issued notice that beginning 7 p.m. Wednesday evening, September 30th, northbound traffic on Veterans Parkway at Lindbergh Boulevard will be cut to a single lane as crews work to repair a damaged traffic signal. The westbound right turn lane on Lindbergh will also be blocked by the repairs. The work is expected to be completed by 6 a.m. the following morning on Thursday, October 1st. Motorists should plan for delays and remain cautious around the work zone. In other news, the American Business Club of Springfield has announced a $126,000 donation package for 55 Springfield area charities. The money was collected from gate admissions at the 2026 Illinois State Fair. ABC of Springfield has managed admissions at the State Fair since 2004, with proceeds being donated to area causes. The donation will be presented in a ceremony at the fairgrounds on Monday, September 24th at 4:30 p.m. For more of Springfield's news and talk, you can visit WMAY.com. 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
14: Here's your updated News Channel 20 Storm Team forecast. Cloudy skies with a few peaks of sun today with highs around 76. Northeasterly winds around 5 miles per hour. Lows dip down to about 52. Tonight, mainly clear skies. High of 78. Tomorrow, bright sunshine expected. I'm meteorologist Laura Lockwood on 97.7 and 970 WMAY, Springfield's News and Talk. Right now, 61.
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17: 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I'm Jim Talamonte. This week on Illinois in Focus, early voting has begun in Illinois, in most jurisdictions around the state, 40 days before Election Day, which is November 3rd. It started and then stopped Thursday in DuPage County. A state lawmaker facing federal charges now has an opponent, a write-in opponent. An Illinois congresswoman announced legislation she said would dismantle the Department of Homeland Security. And elevated fuel prices may result in city services getting more expensive. All this and more when we return with Illinois Focus, powered by the Center Square.
18: Some people would call him a loser. He ran for state office. He was beaten. He started a business. He failed. He ran for Congress. He lost. He was nominated for vice president. He lost again. But he knew only those who never tried are the real losers. And Abraham Lincoln was no loser. 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
17: Welcome back to Illinois in Focus Weekend Edition from the Center Square. I'm Jim Talamonte, along with Illinois reporter Sean Reed. Early voting has begun in many, actually most jurisdictions around Illinois. Chicago still has a little bit of time before folks are able to get out and vote. And so early voting started on Thursday. In Illinois, we start 40 days before Election Day with early voting. And so I talked with a couple of county clerks this week about the process and what that means for them and their offices and the challenges. And Rock Island County Clerk Karen Kinney said early voting does add taxpayer costs. She said, we have to bring in election judges. There are additional employees throughout the election season. Kinney talked about a setup crew that loads trucks with election equipment for the early voting sites. She mentioned the sites in her county in Silvis, home of the John Deere Classic, the Milan Municipal Building, and the Moline Public Library. So there are setup costs associated with that. She also talked about how many hours her staffers were working because of the question marks about mail-in ballots. And she said her staff waited to see what would happen with the Supreme Court about mail-in ballots. And so once that decision was made, Kinney said her staffers would come in at 8 in the morning and work till 8:30 or 9 o'clock at night, sometimes on Saturdays as well. But she did expect everything to get off to a good start in Rock Island County. Also talked with Brown County Clerk and Recorder Jenny Welty. She said, yes, elections are a line item in her office's budget. She said her office has been able to save money with what she called express votes. And this is a blank ballot with a barcode that helps pull the right ballot at the right time. So there isn't as much pre-printing that has to be done. And without having so many ballots printed ahead of time, there's not as much waste at the end of the election. Also, she said her office has a drop box for people who are not comfortable with using the post office to send those mail-in ballots. So interesting challenges for county clerks, but especially with that long early voting period of 40 days. And you can check out early voting locations at the Illinois State Board of Elections website. In DuPage County, it was a bit of a rocky start to the early voting process because voting started on Thursday morning and then was paused. The DuPage County clerk announcing there was a technical issue, stopped voting, said it would get back on Friday. But this came after budget disputes between the county clerk and the county board that we reported on at thecentersquare.com involving funding. The county clerk's office saying that the county board chair, Deborah Conroy, essentially ignored the clerk's itemized request so that the office could hold a, quote, gold standard election. Board members not at all on board with that. There was some real debate in the DuPage County board meeting at the beginning of September going back and forth. The board ended up appropriating an extra, I believe it was about $600,000 for costs associated with printing and postage for mail-in ballots. Not the amount, however, that the county clerk wanted. So we'll certainly be keeping an eye on DuPage County in the wake of those discussions and debates when it came to the voting process and the budgeting for early voting in DuPage County. I'm Jim Talamonte, along with Sean Reed. Thanks for joining us for Illinois in Focus Weekend Edition. And Sean, let's talk about a story that you've been covering for quite some time, and that is the situation involving Illinois State Rep Carol Ammons, who, of course, you've been covering this, the issues surrounding her for a long time. Of course, she's still in office. She's on the ballot. But now there's an opponent. The opponent doesn't have a whole lot of name recognition, though. No, does the opponent, Sean?
19: At least not statewide. He's definitely got some local connections, but he's a Champaign area businessman. His name is Keith Smith, and he launched a write-in campaign early this month to run in the 103rd House District, which includes Champaign and Urbana. And he said his goal running as a write-in candidate is to just give voters another option. He also told me that he wasn't planning on running on Ammons's various federal charges in which she was indicted on in early July, including wire fraud and witness tampering, alongside her husband, who is the Champaign County Clerk, Aaron Ammons. And that's all obviously connected to a kickback scheme in which the lawmakers alleged to have conducted by directing state funds to nonprofits that were employing her daughter, and also some campaign finance issues. Smith said, again, he wasn't campaigning on those ongoing proceedings, and he said that he believes in the right to, you know, be innocent until proven guilty. So he said he also is a registered Democrat, but his politics aren't black and white along partisan lines. He said he'd bring with him a willingness to work across the aisle, especially on fiscal measures, which is something that, especially in recent years, the Republican superminority in the House has really made a point to ask to be included on annual budget negotiations, and haven't really seen much much of anything come from that. So he says he might be willing to actually consider some more fiscally conservative alternatives to Democrat plans, which Republicans have been put forward. He also said that he's interested in more tax reforms across the state, whether it be various different things. Again, he's very nonpartisan on this issue. He said he'd be willing to support a progressive tax statewide to have millionaires pay more than, you know, the average school teacher, bus driver and fireman. Versus also saying we need property tax reform. And, you know, we've got the highest property taxes between us and I believe he said New Jersey was the other state. Ammons campaign didn't respond to my request for comment. Again, she is the only one appearing on the ballot. He is a write-in candidate, and he said he filed right before the deadline, and he looks forward to kind of getting his name out there and using his connections that he's got from running a business in the community for a while. And he said he would also not be taking any funding from any groups that he would owe an obligation to, and that he's a grassroots campaign at its core. Meanwhile, Ammons reported $58,000 in hand at the end of the last filing period.
20: Interesting, Sean. It will be interesting to see how that unfolds. And yeah, you can't get much more grassroots, I guess, than being a write-in candidate. It'll be interesting to see how much support he's able to garner as he challenges, obviously, someone with a lot of name recognition, which up until recently was I appear to be mostly positive in the eyes of Champaign County voters. We'll see what happens in that district come election day. Be sure to follow the Center Square on your favorite social media platform, Apple News, or of course, just go straight to thecentersquare.com to get all the stories of the day and check out the Illinois page, where if you were paying attention this week, you would see that there is new legislation coming from an Illinois congresswoman that would dismantle the U.S. Department of Homeland Security. In Chicago, Congresswoman Thalia Ramirez held a press conference and said legislation that she said would be formally introduced in the next few weeks would dismantle DHS and create a new cabinet-level Department of Community Safety. Remember, DHS was a new agency when it was created in the wake of the 9/11 attacks on the United States in 2001. This legislation, Ramirez, would dismantle that department but create a new department. Ramirez said, looking at the finances here, this would reinvest all funds from DHS into programs that working families rely on. And she says early estimates say that would be at least $150 billion that would go back into communities around the country. Of course, the Trump administration has upped funding for U.S. Immigration and Customs Enforcement, especially federal immigration law enforcement agencies. Well, we did get a response from DHS. Secretary Mark Wayne Mullen, in a statement to the Center Square, said radical leftists, this is quoting Mullen, radical leftists are calling to defund the police and abolish DHS. It's never going to happen. Our 270,000 DHS patriots are keeping Americans safe. Unlike this open borders politician who refuses to prioritize Americans over illegal aliens. Statement from Secretary Mark Wayne Mullen to the Center Square. Now, Ramirez said her proposal would move the Transportation Security Administration, TSA, and the Coast Guard, currently under the auspices of Homeland Security, to the U.S. Department of Transportation. Ramirez said we need to protect TSA from being politicized the way you've seen it. So interesting legislation. And in addition, Ramirez said this in addition to dismantling DHS, she didn't say abolish. She said it would abolish ICE and Customs and Border Protection. Joining Ramirez at the press conference were several state lawmakers, including State Rep. Norma Hernandez of Melrose Park. And she said, you know, all this money that's being poured into the federal immigration law enforcement system that she says gives agencies like ICE more power to track communities and raid neighborhoods. Well, that money is not going to families who are told there isn't enough for health care, for food assistance, for housing or basic services. Illinois Republican Party Chairman Bob Grogan told us at the Center Square that Illinois has an embarrassing record of spending money on migrants while taking it away from people in communities. And Grogan said, I'm hearing from people in the community in Chicago that money was diverted from programs that people used to get, and instead were going into housing the mass migration thrust upon the U.S. by Joe Biden's administration. And indeed, more than $900 million in state taxpayer funds were budgeted for migrant care in fiscal year 2025, as reported at the Center Square. Grogan said it was disturbing to him that Ramirez's proposal, Congresswoman Daley Ramirez's proposal, came on the heels of the 25th anniversary of 9/11. Grogan said, "We can't keep America safe from terrorists with another group hug." He said the only reason to have more community centers and feel-good stuff is because Chicago Mayor Brandon Johnson and Governor J.B. Pritzker have failed at doing the community things that are really the responsibility of state and city government. That's Bob Grogan, the Illinois Republican Party chairman. Ramirez said she's seeking co-sponsors and, again, would formally introduce that legislation in the next few weeks. She does have a challenger in the November election, Angel Oakley. We did reach out to her for comment, didn't hear back. Ramirez is a heavy favorite in that race for Congress. Also, Governor J.B. Pritzker on the stage in several different forums this week. And Sean, the topic came up with the governor about a socialist live streamer who tends to be, shall we say, maybe just a little bit outspoken.
19: Yeah, outspoken, inflammatory rhetoric that he uses, what some describe as anti-Semitic comments. This guy, Hassan Piker, he is a live streamer on the video game streaming platform Twitch. And while on ABC's This Week with host Jonathan Carl, Pritzker was asked if the party should try to distance itself from Piker and his rhetoric. Pritzker, who, as we've discussed, is long rumored to be eyeing the 2028 presidential run, avoided answering outright and said, you know, there's a lot of people with a lot of different views. And what he thinks should be spoken about is focusing on Donald Trump and stopping his policies instead of, you know, people online. Piker, who is an independent left-wing socialist political commentator, also said that he appreciated it and said that Pritzker did quote, a pretty good job in deflecting away in his answer to the first question about the streamer. Pritzker was also pressed again on Piker's rhetoric and a recent comment in which he said the U.S. is worse than Al-Qaeda pound for pound. Pritzker deflected away from that and said he doesn't want to talk about the guy and that Hassan Piker meant nothing to him. Piker jokingly said that Pritzker's comment was messed up before reiterating that he's long supported the governor and a lot of his different policies, kind of reaching across different parts of the party there. Obviously this caused a pretty big stir. Piker is a big name. He's campaigned with people like Abdul Al-Sayed in the Michigan Senate race and Mayor Zoran Mamdani in New York and even Chicago Mayor Brandon Johnson. Now, the Illinois House Republican Organization quickly the following day launched an attack ad on Pritzker for not denouncing the streamer's appalling rhetoric. Looking at some of the comments that Piker's made in recent weeks, we've also heard nationally as well as from different group leaders around the country that his comments have in the past even been anti-Semitic. He is a self-described anti-Zionist who has been criticized by organizations fighting anti-Semitism like the Anti-Defamation League following his rhetoric after the Israel attacks by Hamas on October 7th, 2023, including quotes like denying that Israelis were raped during the attacks. ADL CEO John Greenblatt has compared Piker, who he says is anti-Semitic, to, you know, far-right internet personalities like Nick Fuentes and Candace Owens, who have been described as anti-Semites as well. He said earlier this year that he doesn't think that it would help Jewish people and it doesn't disarm them if he goes after Nick Fuentes or Hassan Piker. But he definitely thinks that they need to work to get them off of certain platforms and pull down some of the offensive hate speech that he sees. Meanwhile, it's been interesting. Rahm Emanuel has also been heavily critical, even saying that he would want to go on Piker's show to hit him over the head with a 2x4. So some interesting comments from all the way around there.
20: Very fascinating stuff. Sean Reed, be sure to check out all of Sean's reporting at thecentersquare.com on the Illinois page. Thanks for joining us here on Illinois in Focus Weekend Edition. Let's talk finances and let's talk a taxpayer impact of federal policy. So it was about a week and a half ago that the Federal Reserve Board decided to raise interest rates a quarter point. I had a fascinating conversation with University of Chicago professor Justin Marlowe. He's in the Harris School of Public Policy, directs the Center for Municipal Finance there. And he said there's going to be an impact here on state and local governments, and the implications are especially significant for Illinois. He said state and local governments in Illinois are already borrowing at higher interest rates because of their relatively low credit ratings and concerns about their long-term financial sustainability. Of course, Governor J.B. Pritzker has touted the number of credit upgrades Illinois has had in his tenure, but Illinois still remains a state with the lowest general obligation credit rating in the country. And of course, in the city of Chicago and in some municipalities around the state, certainly not all, but in some, the credit situation is even worse than it is at the state level. So Marlowe told me that increasing interest rates makes the problem worse. He said it'll make it more expensive when cities and counties and school districts go out to borrow money for infrastructure projects. And these bond deals, we hear about them all the time, especially again in Chicago. Mayor Brandon Johnson often touts the work that's done following these bond issues, but these bond issues that end up raising the city's debt. And when you have that low credit rating and you're paying higher rates to begin with, and now the Fed raises interest rates, well, that's going to make these projects even more expensive. Justin Marlowe said the Fed's interest rate hikes are eventually priced into rates we all pay. Of course, we see that in everyday life and in the private sector with things like mortgages and car payments. But when you start talking about governments, you're talking about some pretty big amounts of money. Marlowe said the Fed did signal its thinking that the economy is strong enough to handle this, and that the focus, as members of the Fed said, this is about addressing inflation. And Marlowe said, Illinois, you think about diesel prices, big impact here as a transportation center, an agricultural center. Diesel prices have been a huge driver of inflation. And so this is the Fed trying to step in and do something about that. Marlowe said it would be ideal if there were cooperation from the fiscal policy side, and that could be interpreted at any level of government. But Marlowe said if the Trump administration or just the message out of D.C. is contradictory to the message the Fed is trying to send, or if it undercuts or even just dilutes that message, it takes away one of the Fed's main tools to try to affect the economy. Marlowe said that presidents have gone back and forth, or as he said, jawboned the Fed for years, but it's more pronounced in the current environment. I'm Jim Talamonte, along with Sean Reed. This is the Center Square's Illinois in Focus weekend edition. And talking about city costs and borrowing may cost more. Everything may cost more, Sean, because fuel prices have really spiked at times here in the last, well, certainly in the last week, but even before that. What can you tell us?
19: With those increases in recent months, taxpayers definitely might wonder how their local governments are handling those price shocks and if they'll see it on their tax bills in the next tax season. The answer really does hinge upon, from what I've found, upon how long gas prices stay high and potentially how strategic public officials in their areas are approaching this if they remain inflated for a long term. I spoke with officials from Chicago, Bloomington, and Peoria who all said that their cities engage in long-term contracts to procure both regular gasoline and diesel fuels at fixed rates. So mostly they were avoiding market fluctuations. From Chicago, their fuel procurement has been somewhat unique compared to some of the other cities and towns in the state. I spoke with David Powell, who is a project manager working for energy procurement in the city, and he explained that it's really adapted since March when the conflict between the U.S. and Iran began. He said that they've switched their strategy to essentially agree to, for an entire year, buy a fixed rate of about 70% of their fuel, with the other 30% exposed to those market fluctuations to kind of capture the best prices at any given time. And that's just kind of the formula that's worked for them. I also spoke with Peoria's Kyle Craddy, who is the director of finance for the city. And he said they procure directly from local vendors and they deliver the fuel as well. And in essence, that's their market pricing is what they get. But they try to do it multiple years at a time with, again, that agreed rate. And the same is sort of true for Bloomington. They said that they've seen some impacts, but obviously they contract for about a year at a time, and City Manager Billy Tyus told me that their contracts for fuel annually could really cost a lot more the next time they have to re-sign it. He said the current impact, if fuel rates stay about the same, would be $24,000 extra per month for diesel and likely $30,000 per month for unleaded gasoline if the prices remained the same, $300,000 or $400,000 a year for the city. So some interesting stuff there. Obviously, there could also be delays in terms of, planned projects that may not be immediately necessary, especially, shifts in budgets and potentially higher taxes in coming years if the conflict in Iran leaves a more permanent mark on the U.S. economy, again, with like interest rates going higher, potential discussion of various different economic impacts of that. So some interesting impacts of that, but we will have to see. Just really hinges upon whether higher fuel prices remain the same as they are now or go down.
20: And we'll keep you posted on that, certainly at thecentersquare.com. An interesting report came out earlier this month on homelessness in Illinois. And another story you'll find at the Center Square involves the homelessness prevention efforts and how much they cost. In Illinois, we're going to be spending state and federal taxpayers more than $600 million on homeless prevention efforts during the current fiscal year. The vast majority of that, more than $500 million, state taxpayer dollars. So I reached out to all four state lawmakers who are on the task force on homelessness. Only one was able to respond in time for our story. That was State Senator Lee Arellano. And he said, when I asked him, why is the state spending so much taxpayer money when, according to this report, the homelessness problem doesn't appear to be getting a whole lot better? Overall homelessness declined just 6% in the last year. Chronic homelessness actually went up 28%. Arellano said that's a good question. He said when you dig into these numbers, he thinks one reason the overall homelessness went down a little bit was because the migration situation, mainly in Chicago, started to ebb. So that's from State Senator Lee Arellano. So that story, interesting one as well, at centersquare.com. I'm Jim Talamonte for Sean Reed. Thank you so much for joining us again. Follow the Center Square on all your favorite platforms. Have a great weekend. 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

0: years. In response to concerns about the role of community feedback on utility proposals, CWLP stressed that public input will be integral to the final shape of the plan. And up next in state news, starting in this fall's deer hunting season, the Illinois Department of Natural Resources will offer hunters voluntary mail-in lymph node sampling kits for detecting chronic wasting disease in-game. Hunters will be provided up to 2 kits on a first-come, first-served basis and can request additional kits as needed. Testing will be provided free of charge by the state. The new resources come after the IDNR announced in April it would shift to long-term management strategies for wasting disease following the first-ever confirmation of CWD in counties south and west of Sangamon earlier this year. While the misfolded prion responsible for wasting disease is not known to successfully pass to humans, health officials continue to advise against the consumption of meat infected with the fatal disease. For more news, visit WMAY.com. I'm Stan Anders, and up next, is your News Channel 20 Storm Team Forecast.
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6: Here's your updated News Channel 20 Storm Team forecast. Cloudy skies with a few peaks of sun today, with daytime highs approaching 76. Winds out of the northeast around 5 miles per hour. Lows level off around 52. Tonight, mainly clear skies. I'm meteorologist Jennifer Wojcicki on 97.7 and 970 WMAY, Springfield's news and talk. Right now, 60.
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2: 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I'm Greg Bishop. Now for some quick hits with headlines from across the country.
3: Medicaid expenses are expected to be $443 million over the budget in Colorado for the year. That's almost three times the previous fiscal year's budget gap. The Center Square contributor, Joella Webb, reports for the fiscal year 25-26, the Medicaid program was over the budget of $157.9 million, which amounted to 2.7%. of the State Department of Healthcare Policy and Finances Appropriations. Mark Ferrandino, director of the Governor's Office of State Planning and Budgeting, said that the numbers mean Colorado's Medicaid spending is growing faster than the state can afford. That spending dilemma is in addition to Colorado recently being accused of owing the Centers for Medicare and Medicaid $8 million for faulty and inaccurate payments. Ferrandino recently discussed the budget gaps with legislators, where he noted Medicaid services are costing much more than previously expected. Now for fiscal year 26-27, Colorado lawmakers appropriated $5.8 billion, according to the September 17th Medicaid budget report. The forecast adjustments increased by $443 million, resulting in a new total of more than $6.2 billion for the adjusted budget in Colorado. And an ordinance passed by the Seattle City Council, it'll ban large grocery store chains from using customer data and artificial intelligence to calculate individual pricing. Seattle Mayor Katie Wilson backs the plan and is expected to sign legislation approved by the council Tuesday. Now, grocery store chains may warn the legislation could actually result in higher prices. The Center Square's Randy Diamond reports the ordinance stems from the findings of a 2025 Consumer Reports investigation. The media and consumer advocacy organization said that it found the algorithmic pricing at major retailers resulted in price differences of up to 23% for the same groceries. Consumer Reports said it had nearly 400 consumers shop for the same basket of goods at the same time using Instacart. It said its analysis of the shopping data found customers were quoted different prices for the same products for the same store at the same time. Consumer Reports served as a technical advisor to the city in developing their ordinance. The new Seattle policy requires grocery stores and online shopping centers to post prices clearly and make them equally available while restricting AI-driven surveillance pricing. That measure is scheduled to go into effect September 1st, 2027.
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4: 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Started a business and failed. Ran for Congress and lost. But thankfully, Abraham Lincoln didn't give up. 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
3: Taxation, government spending, economic and education policies, things that voters care about. But in Michigan, there seems to be a little bit more of a concern about associations with influential streamers and candidates' religion taking front and center in the debates ongoing. Joining us to take a deeper look into the race for U.S. Senate in Michigan is the Center Square investigative reporter Jared Strong. Jared, thanks for taking time with us here on the States. You just returned from Michigan and did some on-the-ground reporting there. Tell us about the choices that voters have in the U.S. Senate race there in Michigan.
5: Well, Greg, it's a race to replace a retiring Democrat. In the Democrat corner, we have Dr. Abdul El-Sayed, an epidemiologist who was a health director for Detroit and its county, Wayne. He narrowly edged out a sitting Congresswoman, Haley Stevens, in the primary. He promotes government-backed health care for all, and his messages about reducing costs and fighting President Donald Trump appeal to his supporters. On the Republican side, we have Mike Rogers, a former longtime congressman who is painting himself as the safe candidate who better reflects the Michigan populace. He's attacked El Sayed, a Muslim, as an extremist who is dangerous. It's what almost all of the political attack ads are on TV there, from what I saw. A political expert I talked to at the University of Michigan said that in a normal year in Michigan, when there was a midterm election with an unpopular Republican president, a Democrat would be comfortably favored to win. But with these two candidates, it's much closer.
6: Well, and you highlight that, you know, it was the primary where Democrats had a choice between El Sayed and a more moderate candidate. And you even suggest that some polling showed that the more moderate candidate may have had a better shot at beating Mike Rogers. That seems to have changed with El Sayed being the choice. Tell us about that.
5: Yeah, I mean, if you believe the polls, it's much closer. It's tighter. Again, in a normal year, this should have been a sure win for Democrats. And now it's just kind of too close to call.
6: Yeah, with a moderate losing to El Sayed, then you obviously have a different dynamic moving forward here. So, Jared, why is this seat so important in Michigan?
5: Well, Democrats initially insinuated it was a must-get win because they're looking to flip four seats. After El Sayed won the primary, their talk shifted a bit to having multiple paths to Senate control. But many people agree that if El Sayed loses, the Democrats' hopes for control is greatly diminished. It's just a very steep hill to climb.
6: Now, let's talk about the Democrat in this race. He's a doctor. He mentioned some other things, but there's a lot of controversy surrounding him. Tell us about some of his past associations and how it's really kind of seeming to dominate the political discourse.
5: Well, first of all, on the issues, you know, Medicare for All is a big sell. It will be costly. And El Sayed has proposed additional taxes on the ultra rich, you know, the billionaires, to cover it. Beyond that, his opponents have hoped to capitalize on some Americans' wariness of Muslims, which got a refresher recently with the 25th anniversary of 9/11. You know, one of the first television attack ads aired after his primary win noted his full name, Abdul Rahman Muhammad El Sayed. So fueling that argument that El Sayed is different from a normal Michigander and is dangerous, in his primary campaigning with a Twitch streamer, Hassan Piker. Piker has a sizable following, about 3 million people, and often laments the role the United States has played in violence elsewhere, especially in the Middle East. Most recently, he claimed the United States is the, quote, top dog in terrorism, unquote. And he said he hates America and that the country deserved 9/11.
6: So you asked El Sayed about his association with Piker. What did he have to say?
5: No, basically nothing. I mean, I pressed him while in Detroit last week on whether it was a mistake to campaign with Piker. And he just basically said the election isn't about Piker, who lives in California. But my political expert at the University of Michigan disagrees. He thinks the association is the biggest unforced error El Sayed has committed in the campaign. Every time Piker says something inflammatory, El Sayed is asked about it. He's clearly perturbed. He keeps getting asked about it. But his opponents have made it a key issue in this race.
6: When, I mean, you're with him during the primary, and kind of that association might be hard to shake. So that's El Sayed. What about Mike Rogers? What kind of headwinds does he face in this election?
5: Well, he is, you know, once again portraying himself as the safe candidate. But he faces voters who are upset at how much life costs right now. Gas is $4.50 a gallon. Diesel is $6.50, a new record. And grocery costs haven't diminished as President Trump had said they would. But Trump is still very popular with Republicans, and Rogers criticized him for being partly at fault for the attack on the Capitol. He's since started cozying up with Trump, but it's unclear whether the old guard Republican can harness that same passion from MAGA voters.
6: Jared, you were in Michigan last week. You talked to voters on the ground. Are the candidates addressing issues that are impacting taxpayers? What did you find out for them?
5: Well, I mean, they are by and large upset about high prices. They want to see life improvement and opportunities open for people hoping to climb the economic ladder. Overall, it seems they're less concerned about El Sayed being a Muslim than the bigger day-to-day issues that they face.
6: You know, we're seeing some images you'd gathered from attending a debate. We see El Sayed there standing at a podium, and at the other side, nobody was there at the podium. Where was Rogers at?
5: He declined to show up. They gave him several or at least a couple months notice of the debate. And he finally, I think the morning of the debate, confirmed that he would not be there. He'd given a few different reasons, you know, that he didn't like the format. It was going to be open, or it was open to the audience and to people, you know, TV viewers from their homes. But then also he claimed that the moderator was perhaps biased against him. Now, people I talked to said that they were a little upset that Rogers didn't show. Mail-in voting started not long after, and they wanted to hear from both candidates in that format before they potentially cast their votes. There are a couple debates scheduled for October, I believe, but those happen after, you know, the commencement of mail-in voting.
6: I mean, it's a pretty important you know, date on the calendar for when mail-in ballots get sent out. Interesting to see that at least one of these debates, only one person on the stage. What ended up happening? I mean, did they cancel the debate, or they went ahead and had El Sayed answer questions?
5: They rolled with it. I mean, the moderator said at any point Rogers could show up and they would have a more of a real debate. But it you know, ended up being an interview of El Sayed, and it was contentious at times. I mean, he didn't get a pass. He was pressed on Hassan Piker too at length. So, you know, he basically said that Piker doesn't speak for him. He can disagree with words from a person without fully disagreeing with that person or not wanting to associate with that person. So it wasn't easy on him, but he was able to talk about some of the issues of substance that voters want to hear about.
6: And Jared, you kind of touched on this a little bit about the importance of this race in the U.S. Senate. You know, is the U.S. Senate where Republicans or Democrats are going to take control? Or what are we seeing in the House? Is it more contentious there?
5: It's easier for Democrats. I mean, there are actually fewer seats. And as you know, the House is way larger than the Senate. So it's like overall a smaller percentage that need to get flipped, way smaller. So that seems well within Democrats' reach. In the Senate, you know, I mean, we're talking about four seats, and you know, we're talking about the Michigan race as being important, but the whole thing could also be torpedoed by John Fetterman, a senator from Pennsylvania who has criticized the far left part of his party. He recently appeared by video at a Republican Party convention in Dallas. I mean, he says he doesn't plan to abandon the Democrats. But if he switches parties, it also makes Democrat control of the Senate much, much more difficult.
6: Jared Strong, always appreciate your reporting and looking forward to what you've got for us next. So very much looking forward to it. Jared Strong, the Center Square investigative reporter here.
2: This is the Center Square Radio Hour. I'm Greg Bishop. Let's go to the Center Square publisher, Chris Krug, and PhD economist, Orfe Devungi.
7: We're going to talk about why the economy on paper and the economy people describe, they really don't match. Orfe, it's one economy with multiple experiences. We're going to try to isolate it to two. Higher rates pay the households that already have savings, and bill the households that have to borrow. So the same policy lands as interest income on one street and a bigger payment on the next. Housing's starting to show the same split. But, you know, as you've written and outlined and you and I have talked, the numbers say the consumer's kind of hanging in there. Most people I talk to feel like they're kind of getting by. Some people I talk to, not so much. So who's right and what's it look like on your end?
8: Yeah, I mean, it's just, like you said, I think it's very much a split. You know, we, the averages hide the reality on the ground. We have a two-speed economy. We have a two-speed housing market. Mortgage rates today, 7.2%, according to Mortgage News Daily. Buyers have pulled back. Inventories up from a year ago. And I guess the good news is if you can afford it, you have more leverage, right? You have more bargaining power, especially across the Sun Belt, where inventory is much higher than it was before the pandemic. But ultimately, most people just can't transact at 7.2%, right? The pool of potential buyers in the housing market that can make that happen is so much smaller. And that is why builders are having to spend. I mean, Lennar CEO came out and said they're spending $44,000 per unit, right? For the average home, to basically, make sure to make, get the sale to happen, right? It's a rate buy down. It's part of the money going towards closing costs for buyers, to get the sale to happen. By the way, we're getting new home sales this week, which is why, this, conversation is super timely.
7: So luxury prices, they're up 5.3% year over year. That's more than double the middle of the market. While the rest of the market seems to be losing buyers and inventory is starting to grow. Now that's, you know, that wasn't the problem, you know, as recently as, you know, as 2 years ago. Who's winning in that market and who's kind of stuck there?
8: I mean, ultimately, the mortgage rates are the breaks, right, for most buyers, except at the top of the income distribution, the top of the wealth distribution, as I say. You know, this is, you know, stock market gains that have benefited, you know, those who are riding the AI wave. You could see it in San Francisco. I think home values are up 12% year over year, 13% year over year in San Francisco, right? Everybody was talking about San Francisco dying and people leaving that area. And now, you know, all of a sudden, home values are up almost 13% on a year-over-year basis in that market, right? It's riding the AI wave. And so anybody riding the AI wave has more spending power and can continue to go out and spend. So if you look at the luxury market, basically the top 5% of homes sold in each market, what you learn is that basically there's more activity, there are more buyers, and that share of that part of the market, that slice of the market, is still, homes are still moving rapidly and they're doing really well. Now, of course, you got the seasonal patterns. You know, we're going into the summer. This, you know, we're at the end of the summer. Activity tends to slow during the summer into the winter, but ultimately the luxury market is doing way better than the rest of the market.
7: So here's a question I think that a lot of our readers, you know, and the people that watch us on Everyday Economics or listen to the podcast are going to ask. If the top of the market is pulling the average up, does the local assessor see an average? Are people getting a property bill, a property tax bill priced off of a market that they're not actually in, at least some portion of the market?
8: No, I mean, your property tax bill is based on your home value. And so ultimately, hopefully, your appraisers are doing a very good job of coming up with a good valuation for what your house is worth, for your home. And so, you know, so that should not influence. Also, you know, if, you know, for at least, for me, it's a bit different because I'm really in that industry and I understand a little bit more about how homes should be valued. But, you know, for people who look at comparables, you know, you're probably not seeing a lot of similar homes sell in your market in the first place, which makes it more difficult, I think, to find homes that are comparable that are selling at that particular time period to give you a reasonable valuation of what your home is actually worth. So my advice to people is whenever you get your property tax bill, always, always contest it. Don't just accept the numbers for what they are. You need to find out why they are what they are. So contest it. Go ahead and argue your case into a lower property tax bill. That's what the wealthy do. And so I encourage our listeners on Everyday Economics to do the same.
7: So states and towns, and you know, let's get into kind of the detail here, right? States and towns budget off of sales tax and income tax receipts, right? If the spending that is holding up is concentrated at the top and hiring is stalled. And we talk about sort of the speed at which the job market is moving. That is considerably slowed. What does a state budget office see coming, and how do they adjust and plan for that?
8: Yeah, of course. Well, first of all, if income growth slows down, it will affect state revenues that are highly reliant on income tax. Okay, so that's a first. So the composition of the tax mix, the tax mix, the composition of how you collect your revenues is going to matter here, right? If you rely on income taxes, population growth slows, labor market slows, and the economy as a whole, right? Stocks, capital gains, you know, you're not collecting as much in capital gains tax and you rely on income taxes. It's going to affect your state revenues disproportionately more than other states. A state that relies heavily on the sales tax, right? If consumers have been resilient and continue to spend, which by the way, consumer taxes, retail sales taxes tend to be more resilient, because people, you know, tend to smooth consumption over time. You don't all of a sudden, stop buying food or buying, things that you need on an everyday basis, right? By the way, I should add here that in some states, food is not taxed. So, you know, this is just, I'm trying to find an example. This is just for my example. But basically, most consumers don't just stop spending overnight, regardless of how their circumstances change, their financial circumstances change. Even when you lose a job, you might slow down your spending a little bit, but most of the time, you try to smooth your consumption by dipping into savings and maybe even borrowing, right? On the other hand, you know, when your income stops, it stops. And so that income is not taxed anymore. And so, you know, when I worked in the world of trying to help governments decide how to tax populations, you know, the advice I would always give is you're better off with a sales tax, right, than you are relying heavily on an income tax in order to kind of keep those government revenues somewhat smooth over time. Now, of course, there are considerations there, which I think the main consideration or pushback that people would give here is that the sales tax can be sometimes, not sometimes, all of the time, somewhat regressive, right? It hurts the lower income household more than it does kind of this higher income household. So that's the trade-off, okay? And so a lot of governments that have high sales taxes will have some exemptions, maybe, you know, and that's what I, you know, you would exempt things like food, right? Where, you know, everyday, you know, lower income households, you know, shouldn't be taxed to be able to get, you know, to get food. In some places, tax gas to pay for roads, right? And, you know, that has a whole other set of considerations. So that's how this works. Governments are going to face with the fact that the economy is slowing. They're going to have to face the fact that the economy is a two-speed economy and that most of the gains are mostly AI related or in kind of capital gains for a lot of people who are participating in the stock market, right? And so they are going to have to contend with that as the economy kind of changes very rapidly.
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11: ABC News, I'm Brian Clark. The nor'easter hammering the East Coast has swamped some coastal communities, including Stone Harbor, New Jersey, where Ann Fitzsimmons is trying to minimize the flooding in her restaurant.
12: Everyone is here, all hands on deck. We're going to get cleaned up. We've been getting rid of the water. We have fans running to dry it out.
11: High tide helping exacerbate coastal flooding. The storm blamed for over 100,000 power outages from Virginia to Massachusetts, and so far one death. A New York City housing worker was struck by a falling tree in Brooklyn. In Hawaii, Hurricane Nolo dumped over a foot of rain on the Big Island. There are still worries there about potential mudslides and flooding. Pope Leo celebrated Mass in Lourdes, France.
13: Frères et sœurs.
11: At the Catholic shrine, he doubled down on his criticism of euthanasia and assisted dying. Several men were arrested in England for explosives offenses near an airbase that's used by the U.S. Air Force. This is ABC News. Rome's iconic Colosseum reopened to visitors Saturday. It had been closed for 3 days after a maintenance worker died on the site. British tourist Katharina Gilbert said,
14: "It's really sad if anyone dies in their line of work. Purely as a visitor, as long as I'm being safe and conscious of my surroundings, I feel personally safe."
11: 22-year-old Andrea Moretti fell from a cable while installing a new illumination project. More than 7 million people visit the Colosseum each year. Police in the San Francisco Bay Area are looking for a suspect who stole a purse from a woman while she was visiting her friend's grave at a cemetery. Colma Police Sergeant Jason Wolman said it was stolen from the victim's vehicle.
15: "As far as I know, it was from an unlocked vehicle, so the person in this incident left her vehicle unlocked, and the suspect opened the vehicle, obtained the purse, and then fled the scene."
11: I'm Brian Clark, ABC News.
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18: City Water, Light, and Power has issued notice that beginning 7 p.m. Wednesday evening, September 30th, northbound traffic on Veterans Parkway at Lindbergh Boulevard will be cut to a single lane as crews work to repair a damaged traffic signal. The westbound right turn lane on Lindbergh will also be blocked by the repairs. The work is expected to be completed by 6 a.m. the following morning on Thursday, October 1st. Motorists should plan for delays and remain cautious around the work zone. In other news, the American Business Club of Springfield has announced a $126,000 donation package for 55 Springfield area charities. The money was collected from gate admissions at the 2026 Illinois State Fair. ABC of Springfield has managed admissions at the State Fair since 2004, with proceeds being donated to area causes. The donation will be presented in a ceremony at the fairgrounds on Monday, September 24th at 4:30 p.m. For more of Springfield's news and talk, you can visit WMAY.com. 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
22: Here's your updated News Channel 20 Storm Team forecast. Cloudy skies with a few peaks of sun today, with daytime highs approaching 76. Winds out of the northeast around 5 miles per hour. Lows level off around 52. Tonight, mainly clear skies. I'm meteorologist Jennifer Wojcicki on 97.7 and 970 WMAY, Springfield's news and talk. Right now, 60.
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13: 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I'm Jim Talamonte. This week on Illinois in Focus, early voting has begun in Illinois and most jurisdictions around the state. 40 days before Election Day, which is November 3rd, it started and then stopped Thursday in DuPage County. A state lawmaker facing federal charges now has an opponent, a write-in opponent. An Illinois congresswoman announced legislation she said would dismantle the Department of Homeland Security. And elevated fuel prices may result in city services getting more expensive. 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
23: 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He ran for state office. He was beaten. He started a business. He failed. He ran for Congress. He lost. He was nominated for vice president. He lost again. But he knew only those who never tried are the real losers. And Abraham Lincoln was no loser. 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
13: Welcome back to Illinois in Focus Weekend Edition from the Center Square. I'm Jim Talamonte, along with Illinois reporter Sean Reed. Early voting has begun in many, actually most jurisdictions around Illinois. Chicago still has a little bit of time before folks are able to get out and vote. And so early voting started on Thursday. In Illinois, we start 40 days before Election Day with early voting. And so I talked with a couple of county clerks this week about the process and what that means for them and their offices and the challenges. And Rock Island County Clerk Karen Kinney said early voting does add taxpayer costs. She said, we have to bring in election judges. There are additional employees throughout the election season. Kinney talked about a setup crew that loads trucks with election equipment for the early voting sites. She mentioned the sites in her county in Silvis, home of the John Deere Classic, the Milan Municipal Building, and the Moline Public Library. So there are setup costs associated with that. She also talked about how many hours her staffers were working because of the question marks about mail-in ballots. And she said her staff waited to see what would happen with the Supreme Court about mail-in ballots. And so once that decision was made, Kinney said her staffers would come in at 8 in the morning and work till 8:30 or 9 o'clock at night, sometimes on Saturdays as well. But she did expect everything to get off to a good start in Rock Island County. Also talked with Brown County Clerk and Recorder Jenny Welty. She said, yes, elections are a line item in her office's budget. She said her office has been able to save money with what she called express votes. And this is a blank ballot with a barcode that helps pull the right ballot at the right time. So there isn't as much pre-printing that has to be done. And without having so many ballots printed ahead of time, there's not as much waste at the end of the election. Also, she said her office has a drop box for people who are not comfortable with using the post office to send those mail-in ballots. So interesting challenges for county clerks, but especially with that long early voting period of 40 days. And you can check out early voting locations at the Illinois State Board of Elections website. In DuPage County, it was a bit of a rocky start to the early voting process because voting started on Thursday morning and then was paused. The DuPage County clerk announcing there was a technical issue, stopped voting, said it would get back on Friday. But this came after budget disputes between the county clerk and the county board that we reported on at thecentersquare.com involving funding. The county clerk's office saying that the county board chair, Deborah Conroy, essentially ignored the clerk's itemized request so that the office could hold a, quote, gold standard election. The board member is not at all on board with that. There was some real debate in the DuPage County board meeting at the beginning of September going back and forth. The board ended up appropriating an extra, I believe it was about $600,000 for costs associated with printing and postage for mail-in ballots. Not the amount, however, that the county clerk wanted. So we'll certainly be keeping an eye on DuPage County in the wake of those discussions and debates when it came to the voting process and the budgeting for early voting in DuPage County. I'm Jim Talamonte, along with Sean Reed. Thanks for joining us for Illinois in Focus Weekend Edition. And Sean, let's talk about a story that you've been covering for quite some time, and that is the situation involving Illinois State Rep Carol Ammons, who, of course, you've been covering this, the issues surrounding her for a long time. Of course, she's still in office. She's on the ballot. But now there's an opponent. The opponent doesn't have a whole lot of name recognition, though. No, does the opponent, Sean?
1: At least not statewide. He's definitely got some local connections, but he's a Champaign area businessman. His name is Keith Smith, and he launched a write-in campaign early this month to run in the 103rd House District, which includes Champaign and Urbana. And he said his goal running as a write-in candidate is to just give voters another option. He also told me that he wasn't planning on running on Ammons's various federal charges in which she was indicted on in early July, including wire fraud and witness tampering alongside her husband, who is the Champaign County clerk, Aaron Ammons. And that's all obviously connected to a kickback scheme in which the lawmakers alleged to have conducted by directing state funds to nonprofits that were employing her daughter, and also some campaign finance issues. Smith said, again, he wasn't campaigning on those ongoing proceedings, and he said that he believes in the right to, you know, be innocent until proven guilty. So he said he also is a registered Democrat, but his politics aren't black and white along partisan lines. He said he'd bring with him a willingness to work across the aisle, especially on fiscal measures, which is something that, especially in recent years, the Republican super minority in the House has really made a point to ask to be included on annual budget negotiations, and haven't really seen much of anything come from that. So he says he might be willing to actually consider some more fiscally conservative alternatives to Democrat plans, which Republicans have been put forward. He also said that he's interested in more tax reforms across the state, whether it be various different things. Again, he's very nonpartisan on this issue. He said he'd be willing to support a progressive tax statewide to have millionaires pay more than, you know, the average school teacher, bus driver, and fireman, versus also saying we need property tax reform. And, you know, we've got the highest property taxes between us and, I believe he said, New Jersey was the other state. The Ammons campaign didn't respond to my request for comment. Again, she is the only one appearing on the ballot. He is a write-in candidate, and he said he filed right before the deadline, and he looks forward to kind of getting his name out there and using his connections that he's got from running a business in the community for a while. And he said he would also not be taking any funding from any groups that he would owe an obligation to, and that he's a grassroots campaign at its core. Meanwhile, Ammons reported $58,000 in hand at the end of the last filing period.
13: Interesting, Sean. It will be interesting to see how that unfolds. And yeah, you can't get much more grassroots, I guess, than being a write-in candidate. It'll be interesting to see how much support he's able to garner as he challenges, obviously, someone with a lot of name recognition, which up until recently was. I appear to be mostly positive in the eyes of Champaign County voters. We'll see what happens in that district come election day. Be sure to follow the Center Square on your favorite social media platform, Apple News, or of course, just go straight to thecentersquare.com to get all the stories of the day and check out the Illinois page, where if you were paying attention this week, you would see that there is new legislation coming from an Illinois congresswoman that would dismantle the U.S. Department of Homeland Security. In Chicago, Congresswoman Thalia Ramirez held a press conference and said legislation that she said would be formally introduced in the next few weeks would dismantle DHS and create a new cabinet-level Department of Community Safety. Remember, DHS was a new agency when it was created in the wake of the 9/11 attacks on the United States in 2001. This legislation from Ramirez would dismantle that department but create a new department. Ramirez said, looking at the finances here, this would reinvest all funds from DHS into programs that working families rely on. And she says early estimates say that would be at least $150 billion that would go back into communities around the country. Of course, the Trump administration has upped funding for U.S. Immigration and Customs Enforcement, especially federal immigration law enforcement agencies. Well, we did get a response from DHS. Secretary Mark Wayne Mullen, in a statement to the Center Square, said radical leftists, this is quoting Mullen, radical leftists are calling to defund the police and abolish DHS. It's never going to happen. Our 270,000 DHS patriots are keeping Americans safe, unlike this open borders politician who refuses to prioritize Americans over illegal aliens. Statement from Secretary Mark Wayne Mullen to the Center Square. Now, Ramirez said her proposal would move the Transportation Security Administration, TSA, and the Coast Guard, currently under the auspices of Homeland Security, to the U.S. Department of Transportation. Ramirez said, we need to protect TSA from being politicized the way you've seen it. So, interesting legislation. And in addition, Ramirez said in addition to dismantling DHS, she didn't say abolish. She said it would abolish ICE and Customs and Border Protection. Joining Ramirez at the press conference were several state lawmakers, including State Rep Norma Hernandez of Melrose Park. And she said, you know, all this money that's being poured into the federal immigration law enforcement system that she says gives agencies like ICE more power to track communities and raid neighborhoods. Well, that money is not going to families who are told there isn't enough for health care, for food assistance, for housing, or basic services. Illinois Republican Party Chairman Bob Grogan told us at the Center Square that Illinois has an embarrassing record of spending money on migrants while taking it away from people in communities. And Grogan said, I'm hearing from people in the community in Chicago that money was diverted from programs that people used to get, and instead were going into housing the mass migration thrust upon the U.S. by Joe Biden's administration. And indeed, more than $900 million in state taxpayer funds were budgeted for migrant care in fiscal year 2025, as reported at the Center Square. Grogan said it was disturbing to him that Ramirez's proposal, Congresswoman De Leon Ramirez's proposal, came on the heels of the 25th anniversary of 9/11. Grogan said, we can't keep America safe from terrorists with another group hug. He said the only reason to have more community centers and feel good stuff is because Chicago Mayor Brandon Johnson and Governor J.B. Pritzker have failed at doing the community things that are really the responsibility of state and city government. That's Bob Grogan, the Illinois Republican Party chairman. Ramirez said she's seeking co-sponsors and, again, would formally introduce that legislation in the next few weeks. She does have a challenger in the November election, Angel Oakley. We did reach out to her for comment, didn't hear back. Ramirez is a heavy favorite in that race for Congress. Also, Governor J.B. Pritzker on the stage in several different forums this week. And Sean, the topic came up with the governor about a socialist live streamer who tends to be, shall we say, maybe just a little bit outspoken.
1: Yeah, outspoken, inflammatory rhetoric that he uses, what some describe as anti-Semitic comments. This guy, Hassan Piker, he is a live streamer on the video game streaming platform Twitch. And while on ABC's This Week with host Jonathan Carl, Pritzker was asked if the party should try to distance itself from Piker and his rhetoric. Pritzker, who, as we've discussed, is long rumored to be eyeing the 2028 presidential run, avoided answering outright and said, you know, there's a lot of people with a lot of different views. And what he thinks should be spoken about is focusing on Donald Trump and stopping his policies instead of, you know, people online. Piker, who is an independent left-wing socialist political commentator, said that he appreciated it and said that Pritzker did quote, a pretty good job in deflecting away in his answer to the first question about the streamer. Pritzker was also pressed again on Piker's rhetoric and a recent comment in which he said the U.S. is worse than Al-Qaeda pound for pound, And Pritzker deflected away from that and said he doesn't want to talk about the guy and that Hassan Piker meant nothing to him. Piker jokingly said that Pritzker's comment was messed up before reiterating that he's long supported the governor and a lot of his different policies, kind of reaching across different parts of the party there. Obviously this caused a pretty big stir. Piker is a big name. He's campaigned with people like Abdul Al-Sayed in the Michigan Senate race and Mayor Zoran Mamdani in New York and even Chicago Mayor Brandon Johnson. Now, the Illinois House Republican organization quickly the following day launched an attack ad on Pritzker for not denouncing the streamer's appalling rhetoric. At some of the comments that Piker's made in recent weeks, we've also heard nationally as well as from different group leaders around the country that his comments have in the past even been anti-Semitic. He is a self-described anti-Zionist who has been criticized by organizations fighting anti-Semitism like the Anti-Defamation League following his rhetoric after the Israel attacks by Hamas on October 7th, 2023, including quotes like denying that Israelis were raped during the attacks. ADL CEO John Greenblatt has compared Piker, who he says is anti-Semitic, to, you know, far-right internet personalities like Nick Fuentes and Candace Owens, who have been described as anti-Semites as well. He said earlier this year that he doesn't think that it would help Jewish people and it doesn't disarm them if he goes after Nick Fuentes or Hassan Piker. But he definitely thinks that they need to work to get them off of certain platforms and pull down some of the offensive hate speech that he sees. Meanwhile, it's been interesting. Rahm Emanuel has also been heavily critical, even saying that he would want to go on Piker's show to hit him over the head with a 2x4. So some interesting comments from all the way around there.
13: Very fascinating stuff. Sean Reed, be sure to check out all of Sean's reporting at thecentersquare.com on the Illinois page. Thanks for joining us here on Illinois in Focus Weekend Edition. Let's talk finances and let's talk a taxpayer impact of federal policy. So it was about a week and a half ago that the Federal Reserve Board decided to raise interest rates a quarter point. And I had a fascinating conversation with University of Chicago professor Justin Marlowe. He's in the Harris School of Public Policy, directs the Center for Municipal Finance there. And he said there's going to be an impact here on state and local governments, and the implications are especially significant for Illinois. He said state and local governments in Illinois are already borrowing at higher interest rates because of their relatively low credit ratings and concerns about their long-term financial sustainability. Of course, Governor J.B. Pritzker has touted the number of credit upgrades Illinois has had in his tenure, but Illinois still remains lowest general obligation credit rating in the country. And of course, in the city of Chicago and in some municipalities around the state, certainly not all, but in some, the credit situation is even worse than it is at the state level. So Marlowe told me that increasing interest rates makes the problem worse. He said it'll make it more expensive when cities and counties and school districts go out to borrow money for infrastructure projects. And these bond deals, we hear about them all the time, especially again in Chicago. Mayor Brandon Johnson often touts the work that's done following these bond issues, but these bond issues that end up raising the city's debt. And when you have that low credit rating and you're paying higher rates to begin with, and now the Fed raises interest rates, well, that's going to make these projects even more expensive. Justin Marlowe said the Fed's interest rate hikes are eventually priced into rates we all pay. Of course, we see that in everyday life and in the private sector with things like mortgages and car payments. But when you start talking about governments, you're talking about some pretty big amounts of money. Marlowe said the Fed did signal its thinking that the economy is strong enough to handle this and that the focus, as members of the Fed said, this is about addressing inflation. And Marlowe said, Illinois, you think about diesel prices, big impact here as a transportation center, an agricultural center. Diesel prices have been a huge driver of inflation. And so this is the Fed trying to step in and do something about that. Marlowe said it would be ideal if there were cooperation from the fiscal policy side, and that could be interpreted at any level of government. But Marlowe said if the Trump administration or just the message out of D.C. is contradictory, the message the Fed is trying to send, or if it undercuts or even just dilutes that message, it takes away one of the Fed's main tools to try to affect the economy. Marlow said that presidents have gone back and forth, or as he said, jawboned the Fed for years, but it's more pronounced in the current environment. I'm Jim Talamonte, along with Sean Reed. This is the Center Square's Illinois in Focus weekend edition. And talking about city costs, and borrowing may cost more. Everything may cost more, Sean, because fuel prices have really spiked at times here in the last, well, certainly in the last week, but even before that. What can you tell us?
1: With those increases in recent months, taxpayers definitely might wonder how their local governments are handling those price shocks and if they'll see it on their tax bills in the next tax season. The answer really does hinge upon, from what I've found, upon how long gas prices stay high and potentially how strategic public officials in their areas are approaching this if they remain inflated for a long term. I spoke with officials from Chicago, Bloomington, and Peoria who all said that their cities engage in long-term contracts to procure both regular gasoline and diesel fuels at fixed rates. So mostly they were avoiding market fluctuations. From Chicago, their fuel procurement has been somewhat unique compared to some of the other cities and towns in the state. I spoke with David Powell, who is a project manager working for energy procurement in the city, and he explained that it's really adapted since March when the conflict between the U.S. and Iran began. He said that they've switched their strategy to essentially agree to, for an entire year, buy a fixed rate of about 70% of their fuel, with the other 30% exposed to those market fluctuations to kind of capture the best prices at any given time. And that's just kind of the formula that's worked for them. I also spoke with Peoria's Kyle Craddy, who is the director of finance for the city. And he said they procure directly from local vendors and they deliver the fuel as well. And in essence, that's their market pricing is what they get. But they try to do it multiple years at a time with, again, that agreed rate. And the same is sort of true for Bloomington. They said that they've seen some impacts, but obviously they contract for about a year at a time. And city manager Billy Tyus told me that their contracts for fuel annually could really cost a lot more the next time they have to re-sign it. He said the current impact, if fuel rates stay about the same, would be $24,000 extra per month for diesel and likely $30,000 per month for unleaded gasoline if the prices remained the same, $300,000 or $400,000 a year for the city. So some interesting stuff there. Obviously, there could also be delays in terms of, planned projects that may not be immediately necessary, especially, shifts in budgets and potentially higher taxes in coming years if the conflict in Iran leaves a more permanent mark on the U.S. economy, again, with like interest rates going higher, potential discussion of various different economic impacts of that. So some interesting impacts of that, but we will have to see. Just really hinges upon whether higher fuel prices remain the same as they are now or go down.
13: And we'll keep you posted on that, certainly at thecentersquare.com. An interesting report came out earlier this month on homelessness in Illinois. And another story you'll find at the Center Square involves the homelessness prevention efforts and how much they cost. In Illinois, we're going to be spending state and federal taxpayers more than $600 million on homeless prevention efforts during the current fiscal year. The vast majority of that, more than $500 million, state taxpayer dollars. So I reached out to all four state lawmakers who are on the task force on homelessness. Only one was able to respond in time for our story. That was State Senator Lee Arellano. And he said, when I asked him, why is the state spending so much taxpayer money when, according to this report, the homelessness problem doesn't appear to be getting a whole lot better? Overall homelessness declined just 6% in the last year. Chronic homelessness actually went up 28%. Arellano said that's a good question. He said when you dig into these numbers, he thinks one reason the overall homelessness went down a little bit was because the migration situation, mainly in Chicago, started to ebb. So that's from State Senator Lee Arellano. So that story, interesting one as well, centersquare.com. I'm Jim Talamonte for Sean Reed. Thank you so much for joining us again. Follow the Center Square on all your favorite platforms. Have a great weekend. This is Illinois in Focus Weekend Edition, powered by the Center Square.
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3: Welcome into another edition of Talk of the Town. I am your host, Mike Wimmacher. Appreciate you stopping by. This week, we have a couple of conversations, one from AM Springfield, one from PM Springfield. The AM Springfield conversation will be Sam Madoni and the crew talking with Ward 1 Alderman Jeff Cox about a variety of different topics. The PM Springfield conversation will be with Scott Reeder of the Illinois Times. It kind of focuses more on the Illinois governor's race for the election coming up, Election Day in November. So we'll begin with the conversation.

0: I'm in the new Beatty Business Commons, the old Beatty Televisual building on Wabash.
1: Wabash.
0: Yeah. So I've got the office painted and new carpet down and diplomas on the wall. So, yeah.
1: What type of law? What are you going to specialize in?
0: Well, I like to consider myself a general practitioner.
1: Okay.
0: Criminal DUI defense, traffic defense, wills, trust estates, that kind of thing.
1: Has the cannabis business changed dramatically since you've been involved?
0: Oh, man, yeah. I came in 2016 when just medical. I was at the Department of Ag, and I was the regulator for all the cannabis, the cultivators. Cultivators, processors, transporters, all were under that umbrella. And then I was part of the process of helping write the statutes and what have you and the rules for the adult use program that came in. And in 2020, right after COVID hit, is when I left for the private sector.
1: Why did you decide to seek the aldermanic post when it became available?
0: Well, to say I sought it out would be not necessarily true. I was recruited. I had some folks come to me that live in the ward and said, "Hey, Jeff, we think you'd be good at it." At first, I was really pushing it away because I've got two kids. Well, three kids, I guess. I just had my third child, and she was about a year old at that time, and I just didn't think I had the time. But then I had more and more people asking me to do it, and had the discussion with my wife, of course, God bless her, and made sure that she was the first one to approve this, and so then it took over in February of 25, and but it's been great. It's been a fun job.
1: As an attorney, a fellow attorney, you probably even have a special appreciation for corporation counsel Murdoch and the things he goes through and the challenges he faces and things that are said about him or to him or whatever.
0: Oh, Greg has a tough job. He's got a lot on his plate. He's understaffed. It's not a glamorous job by any means, you know, to be corporation counsel. He's got a lot of headaches, but he does a fantastic job for us. He really does. Incredibly responsive. His staff's great. I sympathize for him or with him.
1: What is the salary for an alderman?
0: It's about $15,000 a year, maybe $16,000.
1: Assuming you weren't there, and even if you were, if they ever voted an increase, you think it should be increased?
0: Yeah, you know, it's my understanding that they set this salary years and years ago that was supposed to match like the maximum you could take without affecting Social Security for retired folks. And those numbers have changed. So I think we're underpaid if you were to use those standards.
1: Do you think there are people who won't run because they don't want to go through what you folks go through? And you go through a lot, both constituents and public meetings and so on.
0: Oh, yeah.
1: Do you think there are people who just will say, hey, it's not worth it?
0: Absolutely. Yeah, I think that is for the pay, which is not much. You don't do it for the money, though. You do it because, you want to serve the public. Everybody on council likes to go shake hands. We like to be social. So you do it for those reasons, you know, and to help the community. As far as some of the headaches we do put up with, yeah, it's not a lot of fun every day. But overall, yeah, it's pretty cool.
1: I hear aldermen all the time, not so much county board members, aldermen all the time saying, my constituents. Sometimes that relates to four people. You know, calling. Are you overwhelmed, or do you receive a lot of calls, or is there any issue that moves the needle where you are going to get a big response from your members of your ward, your voters, your constituents?
0: Well, I mean, I get.
1: What's the number one thing you get called about? Public works related?
0: Public works related stuff, roads, branches, trees, lawn waste. I get a lot of that stuff. I get a lot of calls about the Toronto Road intersection area up there by the interstate.
1: What can you tell us about that?
0: Well, we got some stuff going. I can't go into great detail because I don't want to screw up these guys in their contracts.
1: I'm sorry. I'm talking about the construction part out there and what's going on Toronto Road and the extension of MacArthur and so on.
0: Well, that's technically not Ward 1.
1: I know. I'm
0: happy to discuss it. But,
1: right.
0: And that was a big thing when they had to shut down Woodside there between the interstate and the railroad tracks. They had to shut down a big chunk of that. The county did their best to get word out, but I threw a thing out on Facebook saying, hey, this is what's happening. And I had like some crazy number, like 200,000 views on this thing or something. It was

0: bizarre. But a lot of people reached out and said, hey, thanks for telling me, because I didn't know this was happening and I didn't know when it was going to reopen and what have you. And so I think people really appreciate the communication about that type of thing. Yeah, and then, you know, that project's where they're going to shut roads down again sometime.
1: Absolutely.
0: Because it's a big, big project. But I think we've got another, what, 2 or 3 years before it's going to be completed. So, and then the extension, from the MacArthur extension, I'm excited for that because it's going to be a lot easier for me to get to work. but that's supposed to be done, I think, spring of 27, if I'm correct on that.
2: Public Works, where does the jurisdiction, who differentiate, if you will, between Public Works and Lake Services?
0: I wish I could. No, because it is really confusing.
2: Yes, I'm sure it is.
0: Some roads are controlled by Public Works. Some are controlled by Lake Services. Most of the lanes, so like Virginia Lane and Oak Lane, Pickering Lane, you know, those little lanes that shoot off of East Lake or West Lake Shore Drive, those are all, for the most part, controlled by Lake Services, and they do most of the maintenance on that or on those areas. And then they get all the Lake Services will still also do the branch pickup along East and West Lake Shore Drive. And then they also, Lake Services handles things over in, say, Lake Point and North Lakeshore Subdivision, Hyde Park, some of those areas. And it does get confusing as to who's in charge of what over there. But they all work really, really well together.
2: The Lake or CWLP has their own security department, right? I mean, they have their own officers. That is not part of Springfield PD, am I correct?
0: That's correct, yes.
2: So it's a whole separate group of security officials who patrol the lake and things like that and around the lake and
0: well,
2: so
0: they
2: on.
0: Well, they have boats for the summertime that they're out there. You know, I don't see them driving around. I don't really know if they have squads, but we have some great NPOs with SPD. Joe and Joe, I've got Joe Vos and Joe Bridges, and they do great job, very responsive, you know, to Mr. Kelly's point, when we have speeding issues, you know, I can call those guys, Sergeant Rummins as well, and say, hey, we've got some speed problems going on. Can you help me out? And they'll put some police officers out there. They'll run speed tests for us to see how fast people really are going. Because it's easy to stand in your front yard and see a car go whizzing by and think it's doing 100 miles an hour and it's only doing 37, you know. So those guys help us out a lot with that.
2: How do you manage to keep your cool when some people addressing the council, especially during the public input, are not necessarily the most respectful in the world, and they sometimes get very personal and so on and so forth? How are you able to handle that? I know sometimes you excuse yourself, but sometimes you stay depending upon your decision at the time. How do you handle that?
0: A lot of deep breaths.
2: Really?
0: you know, here's the thing. They have the right to come in.
2: Sure.
0: They have the right to air their grievances, and that's totally fine, and I respect that 100%. When it gets personal, that gets aggravating. And I've not been the target of most of those attacks, but I see my colleagues get attacked, and that it kind of hurts a little bit. But I feel like it's gotten better the last couple months. I think people are starting to calm down a little bit maybe and understand that, you know, screaming at us doesn't help. Talk to us and we can work with you. But, you know, you get more flies with honey than you do vinegar, right? So
2: let's talk about some business development, and let's talk in particular Toronto Road and I-55. What's going on? There are some vacant buildings, but there are some things that maybe you can share with us. Are you optimistic about that particular area?
0: I am optimistic about that area right now. I feel like we are kind of on the cusp of some really cool things happening over there. I can't go into great detail because I don't want to jinx these folks, but the Baymont Inn, for example, it's the hotel just north of the intersection there, by the frontage road, by the Cracker Barrel. Mm-hmm. Great right now. It's not open.
2: It's not open. Wow.
0: There's been a process. There was some construction done. Then there was a change of ownership. The change of ownership is a good thing. Again, I can't go into great detail because I don't think they've signed contracts yet, but it's looking positive that that's going to be a hotel again.
2: Really?
0: And fairly soon. So,
2: what about back toward the intersection that's out there? A couple of vacant. I've always thought somebody would jump on that Hardee's property, and that is not. That one surprises me. I thought, you talk great location for something.
0: Yeah.
2: And I don't know if what's happened. I don't know who owns the property, if they're asking too much, whatever. Boy, that seems like great location.
0: You would think, right? 24 years it's been sitting there empty. 24 years.
2: Come on. That Hardee's has been empty for 24 years?
0: Yeah. Oh. Crazy, right?
2: Yes.
0: Barely a window left in it. But I'm also hearing some really good rumors. Again, I got to be real careful.
2: Sure.
0: That might be changing soon, too. And if it goes the way I hope it goes, man, it's going to be really, really cool. So that there's some work being done in the background by those owners and those real estate companies and what have you to try to make something happen there. And then right next door, we've got the old Hen House.
2: Yeah.
0: And that is under new ownership as well.
2: Is that open to yet or no?
0: Not open.
2: Okay.
0: We actually gave him a liquor license back in March.
2: All right.
0: And I made a call the other day to the new owner, and I said, hey, what's going on? And he said, look, we kind of took the summer off, money this, money that, you know, in which I understand. But he's hoping to turn it into a small, similar to what the Hen House was, you know, a family restaurant where I can take my kids in there and feel safe and get a good normal plate of food, right? But I did peek through the windows the other day. I can tell they did a bunch of remodeling, and there's some tables in there and some tall top tables and chairs. And so it's coming. We got another one that's about to open up in the strip mall there with El Dorado and Snap Fitness.
2: Oh, yeah.
0: There's a place called AJ's 50-Yard Line that's going to be opening pretty soon. He actually wanted to be open, I think, in August, but some issues with contractors and what have you popped up. But it's going to be a restaurant and bar, I think is what he's calling us. Not a sports bar. It's a restaurant and bar, but it's going to be a sports theme. Place where kids from UIS and Lincoln Land can go watch a game on TV, but I can sit there with my family at the same time and everybody can get along,
2: Ward 1 Alderman Jeff Cox is with us. How, final question or two, you represent your ward, and yet, and I know every once in a while, alder people tend to get a little parochial and worry about their particular ward. How do you balance what is best for Ward 1 and then what is best for the entire city? And let's just use an example. Let's talk about downtown. What, as Ward 1 Alderman, you're a long way geographically from downtown Springfield. How do you relate to that, and why should that be, or if it is a concern of yours, why?
0: Oh, yeah. I mean, I think downtown's a concern for everybody. We need a bright and popping downtown, and we're getting there. It's going to take some time. You know, we've got our share of struggles down there right now with the hotel and what have you. But, you know, I talk to the folks that I do live around,
2: sure.
0: the folks in my ward, and I say, what do you want to see downtown? They want to see more dining. They want to see more parking. They want to see whatever. And then, you know, I relay that to the other older persons. I relay that to the mayor. You know, we talk to guys like Ryan McCready with the Growth Alliance, you know, to try to figure out ways that we can start putting, whether it's money, time, tourism, whatever, you know, trying to get people down there. You know, things, simple things like the farmer's market. I remember when that was just a couple little tents, and now the farmer's market's huge. But just getting people down there and spending time down there, I think it makes a big difference.
2: Give me about a 1 minute synopsis. The landlord agreement, is that back on the table now? What's going on? I thought that was kind of resolved not too long ago. Is that that issue coming back based on what I heard a little bit last night?
0: Yeah. So the folks that are in favor of the landlord registration have petitioned to get on the ballot.
2: Okay.
0: And so they got those signatures. And we'll see what happens.
2: Is that be an advisory referendum?
0: Yeah,
2: it's advisory referendum.
0: Correct. Yeah, it would still
2: be up to the council to vote one way or another.
0: Yeah, it would basically make us or obligate us, however you want to look at it, to investigate it, to start holding public meetings, figure out is it a good idea. What needs to be done if we're going to go that direction? You know, what standards are we going to hold them to? What are the fees going to be? Things like that.
2: Jeff Cox, thanks for coming in, man.
0: Hey, thank you, guys. Appreciate it very much.
2: Thank you.
0: Have a great day.
1: That was Ward 1 Alderman Jeff Cox sitting down with Sam Madoni and the crew on AM Springfield. Really good conversation there, covering a wide variety of topics within Ward 1 and the Springfield community. Our second conversation comes from PM Springfield as Patrick Finkston, the host there, talks with the Illinois Times' Scott Reeder.
3: Our friend Scott Reeder from the Illinois Times joins us. Scott, how are you? I'm doing well. How are you doing?
4: Aaron Del Mar posted a video on his Facebook page this weekend where he was at a gun event, and apparently one of the promotions was that you would have a fully automatic experience where basically a firm came in and gave people fully auto weapons to shoot, which is illegal under state law. And basically, we're told by the letter of the law, Del Mar committed a felony.
3: I can speak to it a little bit. And I am, you know, first thing I'll tell you is I'm a hunter. I am actually going out this weekend to fix up my blind before a deer season. I plan on spending a lot of time sitting up there with a bow and with a gun this fall. I grew up on a farm. I carry guns. For the life of me, I don't understand how kooky the far right has become on this issue. I mean, and to be very honest, some folks on the far left have gotten kooky too on it. I mean, look, it's a tool. You know, there needs to be some reasonable regulation of anything in society. Cars need to get regulated. There's laws that regulate those. We've become nutty on this topic, and it's not like, you know, and I think most gun owners I know feel that way. I mean, you know, yeah, we don't want fully automatic weapons available to the public. I mean, that's stupid, you know, but that's my take on it, but it would strike me that if he's doing that as a campaign event, he's appealing to a very narrow segment of the population. And when you run for governor or lieutenant governor, you need to be appealing to a very broad segment of the population.
4: It just seems like it's unforced error after unforced error from these guys, right? And who's making the decisions over there? Because it's just it just seems like they are running. I mean, I've said this before, right? It appears that Bailey's running for governor of Southern Illinois, and Del Mar's already running his 2030 primary campaign.
3: My take on it is this is not about the current gubernatorial race. It's about who wants to be the next congressman from Southern Illinois. And yeah, Bailey is very much laying the groundwork for it. And I'll be honest with you, I think it's an absolutely insane approach. I mean, you know, I'm going to lose a statewide race so that maybe I can appeal to people in a congressional race a couple years down the road. I mean, it just doesn't – I don't get it. I mean, and I've been covering politics for close to 40 years. It just strikes me as a really dumb approach. But he's running – if we were to look at just – and the other thing was he was posting on social media how far behind he is Pritzker, and then he had above there – within striking distance. And I'm like, dude, that ain't striking distance. That's soundly defeated distance. These are numbers campaigns don't normally advertise if they're that far behind.
4: Yeah, they've been trying to float this narrative that their internal polling has him down 8 points, essentially, which isn't as bad of a blowout as it was in 2022. And I there are not a lot of independent polls out there, but what I'm hearing is that outside of Bailey's poll itself, nothing is showing that race is that close at all.
3: Well, okay, but let's presume that Bailey's poll numbers are correct, and he's losing by 8 points. That's a drumming. That's soundly defeated. That is not encouraging. I mean, that's awful. I mean, and the fact that you feel the need to advertise that as good news ain't good news.
4: Scott Reeder of the Illinois Times joins us, 97.7 970 WMAY. It's also, I mean, it feels like in the right situation, and certainly Trump – you know, in the White House doing all the goofy stuff that he's doing is not helping the already tarnished Republican brand in this state. And maybe Pritzker would be running a different race if he had a serious opponent, but it doesn't feel to me, and you know, I get the super partisans on both sides in my inbox, but the normal people out there, they're not in love with J.B. Pritzker, right? They're not clamoring for a third J.B. Pritzker term, and it feels like Republicans are, and maybe it wouldn't be a race. Maybe it just wouldn't be a race anyway, if, you know, no matter what. But it feels like there was a chance for Republicans to at least make it somewhat competitive. But who that would be is another question, I guess.
3: I would agree with you on that. I don't think that I think that Pritzker has certainly not tried to govern from the center. I mean, he's governed from the left. I have no doubt at all if Bailey was in, he'd be governing from the far right. So Illinois historically has been keenly drawn to centrist candidates. I think that a good centrist candidate could do well in Illinois. Now, could a good centrist candidate do well against an incumbent that's a multi-billionaire? I don't know. But, you know, I think it is really sad that the Republican Party can't find somebody more electable than Darren Bailey to run for the highest, to lead the ballot. Even if you don't think you can win this race, get somebody who can at least draw some enthusiasm and help with lower ballot races. I mean, it's a bizarre thing. I just feel like the Illinois Republican Party is totally disheartened and lost its way in many ways. I mean, it's like they're focused so much on ideology that they've lost sight of the fact that they're supposed to win.
4: Scott Reeder, the county board last night approved a hotel motel tax increase all the way up to 17%, second highest in the state for to start renovations on the BOS Center. It was kind of a weird flip flop in traditional politics when you see Republicans for the tax increase and Democrats against the tax increase. I think there are arguments to be made on both sides. Like I fully understand Steve McClure's point that the Wyndham has to be taken care of first. And I fully understand the county and the SMEA board side that the longer we wait for the legislature to get its act together, the more it's going to cost us to renovate the BOS Center. The politics behind this are just fascinating to me.
3: Well, it's really, in my mind, a division between the establishment party figures in both parties, basically the Springfield political establishment and the outsiders is where the division is. And I just feel like, you know, my take on this is very simple. Why do we tax cigarettes so heavily in Illinois? Because we don't want people to smoke more. Why do we tax alcohol? Because we don't want people to drink as much. Well, if you're going to raise the taxes on hotel rooms and motel rooms, maybe you want people to travel less. I don't think they're thinking that way, but that's the way it ultimately works out when you raise taxes on travel. I mean, when you increase the costs on it, you're going to have fewer tourists spending the night in town. I mean, that's just basic economics. I mean, the more it costs, the less people that will buy. And I think that there's something to be said for that logic. I mean, I understand we have to find a way to pay for this, but I also have to wonder, aren't we putting the cart a little bit before the horse? I mean, we got this great big tower sitting there that's almost the tallest building in Springfield after the Capitol. And it's an eyesore. I mean, it's not just some corner building that people are a little bit ashamed of. It's the most prominent building in town and after the Capitol. You got to do something with it. You know, you have to wonder. You got to address this issue before you go with other things. So, yeah, I think there's some things to be concerned about there.
4: All right, Scott Rader, before we let you go, you know, you and I are both, you know, center right kind of guys, and we've both been, you know, pretty open with our criticism of, you know, who in the White House, but this Lake Ontario, Lake America thing, starting a trade war with our best friends to the north. The party that I used to belong to believed in free trade and having good trading partners. This is the most backward BS I've ever seen.
3: I think it's really bizarre as well. I did hear a good line the other day, in addition to, renaming Lake Ontario, Lake America, Donald Trump wants to rename the species of Canada geese. He wants to call them Donald Ducks.
4: Yeah, it's, it's just dumb. I mean, we were texting, a bunch of us were texting around the state fair with the dinosaur stunts and all that stuff. And it's just, we live in the dumbest of times.
3: Yeah, and you know, yes, we do. And but you know, I just am waiting for, I just want good quality candidates running on both sides of the ballot. I want to have good choices, but increasingly voters are being deprived of choices altogether. You look at the percentage of legislative candidates that are running unopposed or running against a very nominal candidate, you're talking about the vast majority of lawmakers out there. And now it's really crept into the statewide races. I mean, you know, Pritzker is pretty much running against what I would call a nominal candidate right now. He's not raising the money. He's not generating enthusiasm. He has, with his own campaign, feels the need to say, hey, we're only 8% down, 8 percentage points down. That's pretty sad. If that's the best news you can say about your candidate, we're not losing as bad as we thought we were. I mean, come on. I just think we were in a situation where we are really letting the voters down, both parties, and that we aren't because of gerrymandering and a lot of other things, we're just not giving our voters much of a choice in who they vote for.
4: Scott Rader of the Illinois Times. Scott, good pleasure as always. You always make me feel so much better.
3: Okay. Take care.
4: All right. Thanks so much for the time. Appreciate it.
3: Thank you. Bye.
1: That was the Illinois Times' Scott Rader joining PM Springfield for a conversation about the governor's race. And, of course, Election Day is approaching quicker than we probably imagined. And that will do it for today's edition of Talk of the Town. 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
6: ABC News, I'm Brian Clark. Rain, wind, and flooding lashing the Northeast as a powerful nor'easter continues. There's moderate coastal flooding possible today from Virginia to Long Island in New York. And the storm's blamed for one death in New York City, where a housing authority worker was struck by a falling tree.
7: I'm just somebody that knows him from the neighborhood and seeing him as a worker, and it affected me. So I can't imagine what his family's going to go through.
6: President Trump heads to the President's Cup golf tournament in Illinois today. On Saturday, his administration released agreements from his summit with China's Xi Jinping. The White House says each country aims to reduce tariffs on $30 billion worth of imported goods. There are counterterrorism crews on the scene of a U.S. airbase in southern England near the area where several men were arrested on explosives offenses. That base is a key hub for U.S. military operations against Iran. This is ABC News. Russia's top diplomat dismissed calls from Germany to ease off escalation towards NATO countries after Germany blames Russia for a recent attempted drone strike at a German airport. Those two met on the sideline of the UN General Assembly. Meanwhile, authorities in Ukraine say at least two people were killed in overnight Russian strikes. There's another option in trying to avoid the flu. Moderna's seasonal flu shot that uses mRNA technology is now available for people 50 and above, says ABC's Chuck Sievertson.
8: The new flu shot may expand to other age groups after more research on younger people, says Dr. Omer Awan, a physician and senior public health contributor for Forbes.
9: A large trial showed that the mRNA shot was about 27% more effective than the standard flu shot.
8: And?
9: It can be tailored and matched more appropriately to the circulating flu strains that are occurring, and that can provide potentially better protection against the flu.
8: Talk with your doctor about it, says the doctor.
6: I'm Brian Clark, ABC News.
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12: City Water, Light, and Power has issued notice that beginning 7 p.m. Wednesday evening, September 30th, northbound traffic on Veterans Parkway at Lindbergh Boulevard will be cut to a single lane as crews work to repair a damaged traffic signal. The westbound right turn lane on Lindbergh will also be blocked by the repairs. The work is expected to be completed by 6 a.m. the following morning on Thursday, October 1st. Motorists should plan for delays and remain cautious around the work zone. In other news, the American Business Club of Springfield has announced a $126,000 donation package for 55 Springfield area charities. The money was collected from gate admissions at the 2026 Illinois State Fair. ABC of Springfield has managed admissions at the State Fair since 2004, with proceeds being donated to area causes. The donation will be presented in a ceremony at the fairgrounds on Monday, September 24th at 4:30 p.m. For more of Springfield's news and talk, you can visit WMAY.com. 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
17: Here's your updated News Channel 20 Storm Team forecast. Cloudy skies with a few peaks of sun today, with daytime highs approaching 76. Winds out of the northeast around 5 miles per hour. Lows level off around 52. Tonight, mainly clear skies. I'm meteorologist Jennifer Wojcicki on 97.7 and 970 WMAY, Springfield's news and talk.
15: Right now, it's 59 degrees.
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19: It's the weekend. The voters are growing restless, and now so are their candidates. We start here. New polling sparks alarm on the right.
20: I think voters are going to say, what have you done for me?
19: Republicans sound increasingly concerned they're throwing away their chances in the midterms. Any government agency getting hacked is a big deal, but what if it's the FBI?
21: They say that they have data on all FBI employees and applicants.
19: New worries that FBI agents and their families could become targets. And Lindsey Clancy's lawyers want to put a new witness on the stand, the juror who voted to convict her.
22: The question of whether this holdout was actually following the law about reasonable doubt has never been fully explored.
19: This mistrial happened weeks ago, but there are new developments here. From ABC News, this is Start Here Weekend. I'm Brad Milkey. On Tuesday, President Trump walked into the United Nations and publicly floated the idea of not just continuing the war in Iran, but escalating it. Well, on Wednesday, it was Iran's turn.
23: Trump must understand that the Iranian people will not bow to force and will make aggressors regret their actions.
19: Iran's president, Masoud Pezeshkian, issued a blistering speech of his own, accusing the U.S. and Israel of terrorism. But perhaps more importantly, in the big picture, was this did not sound like a guy desperately seeking a peace deal.
23: No one in this region will have security on their own. Either we will build security together, or we will endure insecurity together.
19: He seemed to be saying, we're happy to keep this going as long as you guys are. And if you're a Republican in Washington, that is not what you want to hear. A new poll from CNN found Trump's approval rating at a record low. And when you asked respondents if they would pick a generic Democrat or a generic Republican in November, Democrats have a sizable advantage. Perhaps sensing this discontent, over the last several days, we have seen more and more Republicans do something they've rarely done, publicly break with President Trump. Let's bring in ABC's Capitol Hill correspondent Jay O'Brien. Jay, I feel like I've heard the term lockstep in the last couple of years more than any other time in my life, because we're constantly saying Republicans and the president are in lockstep together. Is something changing here?
24: Yeah, that is starting to fray a little bit, Brad, as we get closer and closer to November until those critical midterms. And some of it is because of the polling that Americans have seen and these politicians have seen, just like we have. That new CNN poll, one number that stood out to me is it's got 33% of Americans approving Trump's overall job performance, 67% disapprove. Compare that to this time in his first term, September of 2018, as we were going ahead to those midterms, right? His approval rating was 36% then, 58% disapprove. Look how those midterms turned out. Democrats took back the House, and his numbers are worse this time around.
19: Right.
24: When you start to break down the issues, it gets even worse for the president. Just 27% of Americans, according to the CNN poll, approve of Trump's handling of the economy. And when it comes to the war in Iran, only 26% approve of his handling of that. 73% disapprove. And it's on that issue of Iran, Brad, that we've seen some of the biggest breaks as of late with congressional Republicans and those running for re-election, or in some cases running for election in those upcoming midterms.
19: Well, this is the thing, because we always see bad approval ratings for sitting presidents. That just seems like the thing over the last 15, 20 years. President Trump is no exception. His numbers are worse. But then you also hear people be like, and yet nothing ever changes. It's generally because so many Republican lawmakers don't act like anything's changing. So, like, what form does this discontent take with Republican lawmakers? What are they actually saying?
24: Top of the list right now, Brad, is the war in Iran and its impacts on the economy. Those are really kind of mixed into one. We've tracked at least 16 Republicans who were either current incumbents in Congress and are running for re-election, or candidates in critical races come November, who have called for a swift end now to the war in Iran. A good example of that is Mike Rogers in Michigan. he came out with an ad in which he says point blank,
0: "The war with Iran needs to end and end quickly. When it does, energy costs will plummet."
24: And look, there are Republicans who have said they agree with the president's reasoning for this war, namely that Iran can't have a nuclear weapon, but they are also incredibly mindful of the economic consequences here. Record high gas prices, record high diesel prices.
20: "I think voters are going to say, what have you done for me in a way that actually helps me and my family?"
1: Has Trump made the job of winning the Senate for Thune easier or harder?
2: Harder.
24: And in an election that's going to be defined by the economy, when you look at critical Senate races in swing states like Michigan, those issues rocket to the top. And often what we've seen anecdotally from voters that we've talked to and in the polling is that the president gets blamed for the state of the economy in those areas, and Republicans have to play defense on that fact.
3: "But I think we all want to see it come to an end. There's no question about that."
24: I asked John Thune, the top Republican in the Senate, about all of this, because he's got some top Republicans running for the Senate, races he needs to win come November, who were distancing themselves from this war. I asked him,
4: "Do you agree with them that the war in Iran should end now? And does the president have a responsibility to do that?"
3: "Well, I think the president and his team have a responsibility to protect the American people."
24: And he said something that we've heard from a number of Republicans on Capitol Hill, Brad, which shows you that there isn't like a massive break with Trump, but there are some cracks in the resolve. But Thune did say he believes that the military objectives in Iran that the president set out to do have been achieved. And for someone who chooses his words carefully, like John Thune, that was notable.
25: And it's interesting, Jay, that like once you start complaining about one thing, like lots of issues make up the electorate, right? So once you start complaining about one thing, there's room to start complaining about other things. And so I've been noticing it's not even just Iran and the economy where we're starting to see noise, right? Which, and again, that seems notable in itself.
24: Perhaps the biggest issue that we've seen additional Republican breaks with the president, aside from Iran and the economy, is immigration. And that was put on full display last week by a Florida congresswoman named Maria Salazar. Maria Salazar is in a competitive race in Florida as well, a district that is heavily Latino. And she made this striking video in which she's standing literally in front of the White House. She doesn't work anywhere near the White House. They had to go down Pennsylvania Avenue to shoot this. And Maria Salazar, who's a former news anchor, is standing there in front of the White House, and she says,
26: "Mr. President, some of your immigration enforcement efforts have gone too far."
24: That was a clear acknowledgement of the fact that in certain communities, particularly Latino communities, there is a feeling that some of these ICE enforcement tactics have stepped over a line. Now, the administration disputes that and says they're just doing what they promised voters that they would do on the campaign trail, which is conduct mass deportations. But there are some Republicans who are even pushing back on that. You might remember Paul LePage. He was the governor of Maine. Now he's running for Congress. And recently he said at a campaign event that a relative of his is in the process of being deported from the U.S. under the president's policy.
27: "My son's wife's dad is here legally, but he's being deported because he came from a country that's not the liking to certain people in Washington."
25: Yeah, and that was LePage right there. And we are up against a break right now. But when we come back, we're going to hear more about his pushback on these policies. That's after the break.
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4: Welcome back to Start Here Weekend from ABC News. I'm Brad Milkey. Before the break, we were talking with ABC's Jay O'Brien about these new poll numbers and how some Republicans appear to be breaking from President Trump on certain policies as the midterms get closer. Jay, you mentioned former Maine Governor Paula Page. He's running for Congress, and his issue with immigration on a far more personal level for him. Did he elaborate on this issue at all with his son's father-in-law?
5: He didn't elaborate much on the case, and we don't know much of the details. But according to LePage, he said that he and Trump disagree on this, and that LePage believes he should not be deported. He essentially said he supported the president's immigration policies, but he only supported people being deported who came in under the Biden administration. Those were his words, not someone who's been here for more than a decade. And so there is this continued sense, Brad, and we've seen this from a number of Republicans, particularly on the immigration issue, of this kind of buyer's remorse, voting for these mass deportation policies of the president. But then when they see them being carried out, recognizing that they are impacting communities in their states, in their districts, and in some cases, in Paul LePage's case, in their own families.
4: All right, Jay O'Brien at the Capitol now. Thank you.
5: Thank you, Brad.
4: This week, the FBI made a concerning statement. They said they were investigating, quote, claims of unauthorized activity on their website. What does that mean? Well, it turns out some hackers have been claiming they successfully breached FBI.gov, specifically the part of the site that deals with employees and job listings. But the FBI wasn't talking much, and hackers don't really send out press releases. So how do you find out what really happened here? That's where someone like Joseph Cox comes in. He's the co-founder of the tech site 404 Media, which actually scooped this shadowy claim. Joseph, this has become a really big story in the last few days. I mean, who is this group and what do they say they did?
6: Yeah, so Shiny Hunters, most people have probably not heard of this hacking group, but they are quite prolific now. They breach all sorts of companies all the time. They actually do target government agencies and organizations as well. What they're saying they've done is that they've breached this website you laid out at the top of the show, and they say that they have data on all FBI employees and applicants. Mm. And that would include, you know, pretty sensitive stuff like those FBI agents and officials' names, physical addresses, phone numbers, and I think really concerningly, information on who their spouses or their parents might be as well.
4: Oh, I was going to ask, why would this be so significant? Like, there are data breaches all the time, but that information you just laid out makes me start wondering about like pressure points and about blackmail and things like, is that the concern here?
6: Yeah. So Shiny Hunters comes broadly from a very large community of hackers and cyber criminals that do sometimes turn to physical violence. I've covered this sort of community for a long time, and sometimes it involves throwing a brick through a window or firing a gun at somebody's window. And these criminal groups have targeted law enforcement investigators before, including the FBI and potentially their family members as well. The idea that with this data, these cyber criminals or other criminals who may get hold of the data, they could then target FBI officials or their spouses for extortion, intimidation, retaliation, all sorts of things. It is basically a roadmap for criminals to follow to find targets they may want to mess with. There is also the nation state threat here as well. I was going through the information and it includes the job titles of these FBI personnel. I found very sensitive jobs such as, you know, working on surveillance infrastructure and techniques and interception. And then Reuters found there are people in there specifically working to investigate Russia and China. You can only really imagine how valuable this data would be to the Russian or the Chinese state.
4: But so I guess what do you think the end goal would be? Would it be for the hackers? Is it, hey, stop investigating us, FBI? Is it give us a payoff? Just pay us some money and we'll give you your data back? What's the end game?
6: So that's where it gets a little bit unclear. Usually, Shiny Hunters is very financially focused. They will breach a company, they will steal the data, they will threaten to release it publicly unless the company or the target organization or whatever doesn't pay a hefty ransom. That's what usually happens.
4: Right.
6: It's different here because Shiny Hunters has not released this data. It has provided a quite sizable sample to some journalists, including myself, but they're not saying, oh, the FBI has to give us $10 million or whatever. Shiny Hunters is saying, we want the FBI to correct a quite obscure cybercrime report that the agency published recently that talks about Shiny Hunters. And the hacking group, you know, took some issue with some of the claims in there.
4: Huh.
6: I frankly don't think it's really worth getting into the claims. It's kind of very much in the weeds at this point.
4: But it ends up being like a get our name out of your mouth, FBI, sort of a message.
6: Kind of. And like specifically get those allegations out of your mouth.
4: Yeah.
6: And it's different in that they did tell me explicitly, that being Shiny Hunters, that, you know, they're not after money this time. So that is different to what they're normally trying to do.
4: How does the FBI respond to this? Or, I mean, how could the FBI respond to this?
6: Well, we got the data and I verified it. And I did that by looking up names and addresses and phone numbers in this FBI database with other compromised information, verified it that way. I contact the FBI and the agency does not respond at first. I don't think that's particularly unusual when these breaches are happening at a very quick speed and a very quick clip. An agency doesn't always get back to you straight away. Eventually, a few hours later, they say, look, we are investigating these claims. And then more recently, they said much the same thing in a public social media post. So the FBI has not sort of admitted this breach, although, you know, the evidence that I've obtained and then Reuters has done some verification as well. Like, it all points to this data breach being very much legitimate and real. The FBI says it is still investigating, essentially.
4: Yeah, ABC got a statement from the FBI describing claims of a hack, but they were also saying the point of breach is still undetermined, whether a third party or the FBI's enterprise. That certainly sounds like there was a breach of some sort. Joseph Cox from 404 Media, who broke it all. Thank you.
6: Absolutely. Thank you.
4: Austin, Texas is a very blue city in a historically very red state. Latinos also make up about a third of its population. So for months, Austin residents in particular have been closely watching the surging number of arrests by Immigration and Customs Enforcement. Many expressed worry and anger when residents were shot in Minneapolis.
7: Can I go check a poll?
8: No! Back up! Now!
4: Also in California, and then Maine, and then Houston.
9: I learned again from a Facebook post that our dad had been shot. Not because I could see him, but because I could hear his voice on videos posted online crying for help.
4: Well, last Sunday, federal agents in Austin attempted to stop an immigration suspect, a Venezuelan national who now delivers for DoorDash. The chase ended up with him being shot.
10: Why you do that? He has driver's license, man.
11: You have a final order.
10: You're not supposed to remove that name.
4: That was only the beginning of this outrage. The even more troublesome part, immigration advocates say, is what happened next. Let's take you to Austin, Texas right now. ABC's Chief Justice Correspondent Pierre Thomas is there. Pierre, can you just walk us through what happened?
12: A man was shot who ICE is claiming is here illegally, and they are saying that he fled the scene when they were trying to detain him for deportation.
13: ICE has put out statements that there was a foot chase. We have video evidence that there was no foot chase.
12: A completely different version of that story now is coming from his side, with he and his attorney saying that He was driving along. They pulled up in an unmarked car. He was not exactly sure who they were.
13: Did a U-turn under the highway, and the truck chased him and sideswiped him again. And the agents came out and shot him in the back of the neck and pulled him out of the car.
12: That he tried to comply with them, and he was eventually shot in his back.
4: And so who is this guy? Like, what do we know about his identity or why ICE would have been pursuing him in the first place?
12: He's a Venezuelan national. His name is Wilber Perez. He claims that he was seeking asylum in the United States, was going through that process.
13: He entered on CBP-1 in 2024. He's from Venezuela. So he was inspected and admitted into the country. He had a work permit.
12: He had a hearing to attend, but that he had changed addresses. And when they sent a notification out for the hearing, he was at a new address, never got the information.
13: So he got a deportation order in absentia, which is a very common thing. The court is notorious for sending notices of hearings to the wrong address.
12: And then the next thing he knew, they were starting a deportation process, which ICE was acting on Sunday.
4: What is his condition now, and how did he emerge from this?
12: What was unusual on Monday is that Mr. Perez actually was talking to his wife, and they put him on the telephone during the press conference. And he described in his own words how the shooting went down and exactly what his medical condition was.
11: He said, after I was shot, one of the officers got into my car and forcibly turned it off. I told him I was in a lot of pain and I thought I was going to pass out.
12: He claims that he was taken from the hospital after doctors determined that they could not remove the bullet that was in his back because they, according to him, claim it was too close to his spine. He said he was summarily taken from the hospital and taken to an ICE detention center. And he said that he did not sleep with a bed, that he's not receiving proper medical attention, and that that bullet is still lodged in his back.
4: Wow, and we are coming up against a break right here. But when we come back, we'll tell you more about these claims following the shooting. That's after the break.
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14: City Water, Light, and Power has announced a new integrated resource plan is now under development after requests for proposals were sent to conduct preliminary studies. The Springfield Community Utility most recently presented its plans for an IRP in August after the new state law CERJA took effect in July, mandating such plans be prepared every 5 years. The IRP presents an opportunity to assess costs and benefits of CWLP's energy resources in order to develop a long-term roadmap for expansion and management of the city's electrical generation. The last IRP was completed in 2020. Local advocacy groups had repeatedly pressed the city to conduct a new IRP ahead of the passage of CERJA, which requires an IRP every 5 years. In response to concerns about the role of community feedback on utility proposals, CWLP stressed that public input will be integral to the final shape of the plan. And up next in state news, starting in this fall's deer hunting season, the Illinois Department of Natural Resources will offer hunters voluntary mail-in lymph node sampling kits for detecting chronic wasting disease in-game. Hunters will be provided up to 2 kits on a first-come, first-served basis and can request additional kits as needed. Testing will be provided free of charge by the state. The new resources come after the IDNR announced

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2: Here's your updated News Channel 20 Storm Team forecast. Cloudy skies with a few peaks of sun today, with daytime highs approaching 76. Winds out of the northeast around 5 miles per hour. Lows level off around 52. Tonight, mainly clear skies. I'm meteorologist Jennifer Wojcicki on 97.7 and 970 WMAY, Springfield's News and Talk. Currently 63.
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9: Welcome back to Start Here Weekend from ABC News. I'm Brad Milkey. Before the break, we were talking with ABC's Pierre Thomas about this ICE-involved shooting in Austin, Texas. Pierre, you mentioned the suspect's claim that he didn't receive proper medical care. According to his attorney, after he was finally sent to a medical center to receive treatment late Monday night, he was sent back to the detention center with a bullet inside of him, only receiving Tylenol and ibuprofen for the pain. They also claim his communication privileges were revoked for that phone call we discussed earlier. Aside from that, I mean, what is the broader reaction around Austin and around Texas?
10: I think the issue here is the backdrop of what's happened in Minneapolis and other places where migrants, undocumented people, people that ICE was trying to deport have been shot and in some cases killed. And with that being in mind, the city officials and a number of the members of Mr. Perez's family are making the case and asking the question, did you need to use that level of force?
11: Assassinos!
10: Was it that level of force required in order to, you know, detain him?
9: In addition to that, there was also confusion just over where he was, right? And the common thread throughout a lot of these ICE cases is how many rights do local authorities have to investigate the scene itself? Because you think, you know, there's a shooting in your jurisdiction, you probably want the cops to check it out. And yet local PD are saying they're being restricted from investigating something in their own city. They couldn't even find this guy for a while. How are they describing this?
10: The mayor and others said that the local authorities were not given access to the crime scene and given

0: little to no access to the evidence that's been gathered so far.
1: I'm extremely unhappy. A person being shot on the streets of Austin by someone purporting to be law enforcement, particularly when it's ICE.
0: On Monday, we heard from the Austin police chief noting that they will do an investigation.
2: People will have strong feelings about what happened. People will have questions, and they should. But in determining what occurred in this particular incident, we have to allow evidence and not rumor, speculation, or incomplete information guide us.
0: They hope to interview witnesses, look at available surveillance footage to make their determination as to whether this was a lawful act by the ICE agents.
3: All right. Pierre Thomas there in Austin, Texas right now. Thank you so much.
0: My pleasure.
3: Depending on who you asked, the case of Lindsay Clancy sounded rather straightforward. Here was a woman who admitted to killing her three small children by strangulation. Lots of Americans heard that and said, case closed, lock her up. Others, though, heard her defense that she had been driven mad by postpartum psychosis, that her medical team hadn't intervened despite cries for help and said, oh, you can't convict her of murder in that case. It's an insanity case at best.
4: As women, we are treated very unfairly. We get dismissed. Things are minimized.
3: The jury overwhelmingly agreed with that second argument. In fact, Clancy was apparently one vote away from being acquitted. One juror refused, though.
5: What I'm asking for is time to file a single justice appeal for this travesty. That's what I'm asking for.
6: So you're asking for an emergency stay at this point?
5: Yes.
3: The judge declared a mistrial. You remember the rest.
7: They know that they were robbed by one man for whatever his agenda was, who stole 7 weeks of the life of these other jurors.
3: The issue now is, as prosecutors stand ready to take Clancy back to trial, her defense wants this lone holdout juror questioned. ABC's chief investigative correspondent Aaron Katursky tracked the entire trial in Plymouth, Massachusetts. He's with us now. Aaron, Lindsay Clancy has another hearing scheduled for later this month. What is her defense asking for now?
8: They're asking for several things. One, they want the holdout juror, the one juror who opted not to vote with the other 11 and acquit Lindsay Clancy by reason of insanity. And they want him to be thoroughly questioned because the defense says, according to the other jurors, he was having doubts about Lindsay Clancy's guilt, but yet voted to convict her anyway.
9: According to the note from the forelady, that he had doubt, but he would not apply the law of reasonable doubt as presented by the judge. That's not right.
8: They question whether the juror was following the law that says a conviction requires proof beyond a reasonable doubt. Now, we've heard from the holdout juror. His name is Michael Desranville. He's 48 years old. And in a statement issued through his attorney, he said he didn't have any doubts. He said he kept getting cut off in the deliberation room, but he believed that prosecutors did in fact prove the case. The other thing the defense wants is a look at his cell phone records, because one of the jurors, Nick Dargy, told us when I interviewed him in Plymouth shortly after the mistrial, this juror said that the holdout was scrolling on his phone and not really paying attention during deliberations.
10: How long did that go on for?
11: I think it was just about every day we were in that room.
8: And being on your phone isn't something that's really allowed.
3: So what is the response then from this juror's lawyer? I mean, I'm shocked that a juror has to get a lawyer to basically litigate his actions in the deliberation room. But how does his team now respond to this?
8: Well, the holdout juror's attorney is calling what the defense is asking for here disgusting. Mm-hmm. And beyond that, Brad, dangerous. Because if the defense gets what it wants, the holdout juror's attorney says it would undermine the jury system. Deliberations are supposed to be behind closed doors for a reason. We're not really supposed to have a window into how the deliberations are going.
11: There wasn't a single piece of evidence or witness testimony that he used to prove why he was thinking the way he was, which is why we ultimately sent in that note.
8: It's only because the foreperson sent a note to the judge accusing the holdout of not following the law that we even know about any of this. That and a couple of interviews that jurors have done after the mistrial.
10: Did he see the note? Did he know?
11: Oh, no, he knew, yeah. From my knowledge, he knew, yeah.
10: And did he react at all?
11: No, he's just kind of sitting there cold. Like, on his phone.
8: And so the judge was asked during the trial, during the deliberations, to get involved, and the judge declined. He said he didn't want to put his thumb on the scale by pushing back too hard against the holdout juror. He simply reminded the entire panel to follow his instructions. But the defense says that means the question of whether this holdout was actually following the law about reasonable doubt has never been fully explored.
3: It's really interesting, though, because A, you wouldn't have been able to do this 30 years ago, right, and be like, well, what was the juror doing? Let's just, like, the phone, just having a phone in your pocket constantly monitoring you, is that that's bizarre in itself. The other thing is, it's so high stakes for, you know, the law, right, in how much are you allowed to ask jurors about their thinking in the deliberation room. But it's high stakes for Lindsay Clancy, too, Aaron. I mean, she sounds like, in her mind, I imagine she thinks she's already proved her innocence.
8: That's what the defense believes, that if you go by what this foreperson says, there was doubt, she should have been found not guilty by reason of insanity, and this should be over.
12: We're anticipating the 29th. I'm hoping that Judge Sullivan allows the termination of the case. I mean, it's just a case that needs to be done. It needs to be done.
8: And in fact, the defense attorney, Kevin Reddington, is hoping that the judge, before prosecutors even decide whether to put her on trial again for first-degree murder over the deaths of her three children, the defense is hoping that the judge will just throw out the case now, because they say they proved the case. Mm. They proved that she was suffering from psychosis, and putting her on trial again, the defense is now saying, would amount to double jeopardy.
3: And yet you can say that like, we proved the case, but I mean, the law says you got to get 12 jurors, not 11, on your side. And so if you're saying we got 11 plus this other guy wasn't doing his job, I mean, you'd imagine that's a higher bar the judge would want them to clear in proving that. Aaron Katursky, thank you so much.
8: It does seem like a long shot. Thanks, Brad.
3: All right, next up on Start Here Weekend, they went to the amusement park for a thrill and ended up in a nightmare. The alleged brain injuries coming from a roller coaster. That's after the break.
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3: Welcome back to Start Here Weekend from ABC News. I'm Brad Milkey. When I was growing up in Southern California, which theme park you went to depended on your family's vibe. You went to Disneyland for the whimsy. Now, I work for a company owned by Disney, so guess what one I enjoyed. You went to Knott's Berry Farm for a little more grown-up excitement, especially when it was not Scary Farm in October. But if you were just a thrill seeker, you were in it just for the roller coasters, you made the trip to Six Flags. Well, this week, several new lawsuits were filed claiming that one of these roller coasters has done more than thrill people, it's hurt them.
30: We want transparency. We want the public to know about the dangers of riding these roller coasters.
3: Specifically, the plaintiffs allege they've been causing brain injuries.
30: Magic Mountain, as a business, seems to think that it's okay that if people voluntarily choose to ride a roller coaster, then they've assumed the risk. No.
3: ABC's Kana Whitworth is in Southern California right now, home to Six Flags Magic Mountain. Kana, we spent so much time talking about brain injuries among athletes in recent years. I mean, every type of person uses roller coasters. What is happening here?
31: You know, I actually thought about that same parallel, Brad, because you think about what's happening to your brain inside your head when you're doing these activities. And I'm sitting here staring at the one roller coaster in particular that seems to be at the center of all of this. It's called the X2. And they say that, you know, it's a nonstop thrill ride. So thrill seekers come to ride, and it has apparently been a problem for decades, according to lawyers.
30: Many of them reported those injuries. Some were discouraged from reporting them. Some were told they couldn't get medical care.
31: There's a whole new round of lawsuits now that they're dealing with. It's really three of them. And what lawyers are saying, Brad, is that, look, these families, they come to Magic Mountain for entertainment. They want family fun. And instead, they're suffering catastrophic brain damage.
3: Yeah, how do these injuries, according to the plaintiffs at least, how are these injuries presenting themselves? How bad does this get?
31: Well, so Brad, I'm actually looking at it right now. Admittedly, I have not been on it, but I'm looking at it and it's intense, right? So it's touted as downright scary. It twists. It also spins riders. at speeds, by the way, Brad, that top out at nearly 80 miles an hour.
3: Wow.
31: And so that's the concern here.
30: That particular configuration, that design, leads to more force on the brain. Rotational force and angular force.
31: And there's these three new lawsuits. And in these three new lawsuits, there's two incidents that really stand out. There's a woman named Pamela Guillen.
0: I was confused and disoriented. And I remember seeing the fear in my daughter's eyes and how scared she was.
31: And she claims that she collapsed after leaving the ride and had to be rushed to the hospital where, Brad, she needed emergency brain surgery.
0: My family had to tell me what had happened. They told me I began having convulsions and had to be, and I was taken to the park's first aid station and then to the hospital.
31: And 6 days after Pamela's incident, Brad, there's a 25-year-old woman. Her name is Naomi Greer Wilkinson, and her family says that she lost consciousness shortly after riding that same X2 roller coaster.
4: Naomi is not a typical girl, so I cannot represent her in a typical way. This is shameful.
31: This is according to her lawyers, who also say, Brad, she's unable to speak and needs a ventilator to breathe.
0: I can stand here and tell you my story. Naomi cannot stand here today and tell you hers. Standing beside her parents is especially difficult for me because I think about my own daughters.
31: And they decided to close the ride down the next day.
3: Yeah, I was about to say, how is Six Flags responding to all this? Because, I mean, if roller coasters are seen as dangerous, that's a huge part of this kind of theme park's business model. So this is a big deal.
31: Right. So Six Flags Magic Mountain is telling ABC News the ride remains closed at this time. They say it's been closed ever since the evening of July 12th and that it's their policy not to comment on any pending litigation. But the thing is, Brad, according to these lawyers, this is not isolated, that this has been going on for decades.
30: No ride that gambles with a customer's potential for permanent brain damage is worth it. No ride like that should be allowed to exist.
31: The ride had some initial problems, they claim, when it was built in 2002. And they say that in the last 2 years alone, more than 100 people have come forward alleging some kind of brain injury.
0: I'm not here because I want anyone to feel sorry for me. I'm here because what happened changed my life.
31: And sadly, Brad, it was last month, a family of Christopher Hawley, they settled a wrongful death lawsuit. They say that their 22-year-old son died of blunt head trauma a day after he rode the X2 with his brother. And his brother, Brad, described the ride as violent.
3: Yeah, Six Flags not admitting any responsibility as part of that settlement. Presumably, these rides have been inspected many, many times over the years. They have to be licensed by state authorities. That also is because, though, when you're talking about roller coasters that are this tall, that go this fast, you do want to be absolutely sure it's not just about being thrilling, but also safe. Kana Whitworth there at Six Flags in Southern California right now. Thank you.
31: Yeah, you got it, Brad.
3: And one last thing. After two decades, McDonald's is finally ready to pass go again, and it's giving away a lot more than $200. Back in the 1990s, there was this absolute craze as McDonald's struck up this partnership with Hasbro, the maker of Monopoly.
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3: Customers would get little Monopoly boards, and then on McDonald's food packaging, they could peel away this little sticker with a Monopoly property. Baltic Avenue, Atlantic Avenue, a railroad. If you got certain combinations, you could get prizes. In some cases, up to $1 million. But this all came crashing to a halt in the U.S. 25 years ago when authorities realized a lot of these winning pieces were being cashed in by people who somehow knew each other.
7: From 1989 to 2001, there were almost no legitimate million-dollar winners.
3: There was a whole HBO documentary about this. Eventually, an employee of the company running the promotion admitted to stealing the most valuable stickers and giving them to close friends.
7: I'm hearing the name Uncle Jerry thrown around on the phone.
8: He started focusing more on trying to figure out who he was.
3: At one point, he started selling them to the Columbo crime family. Jerry Columbo actually appeared in a McDonald's commercial for his big win.
5: Jerry Columbo won a Dodge Viper, and there are two $1 million prizes left. With millions of prizes left, you could be next.
3: Well, now the game has returned, with a different promotion company printing the stickers. But there are other changes, too. There is still a chance to win a car. This time it's a Jeep Cherokee. There are still stickers that will win you food, despite complaints from the UK that McDonald's was incentivizing supersizing its portions to the point where it became a danger to public health. But this time around, if you peel off a sticker that says Chance, you can check online to see if that Chance card gives you one of several special prizes, including $50,000 to put on a down payment on a house, or $50,000 specifically to pay down your student debt, which to me kind of shows the starkest difference between then and now. In 1995, $50,000 could put you through all 4 years of most private American colleges. Nowadays, that'll barely buy you a couple semesters. Housing? Well, for many Americans, Monopoly practically invented the concept of a housing shortage. But even if you adjusted for inflation 20 years ago, homes are still twice as difficult for the average American to afford. For all the nostalgia around the board game itself, Monopoly is many kids' first introduction to just how cruel capitalism can be. You never felt like you're drowning until you owe your sibling rent that you just can't afford, while in the back of your mind you remember, oh, the mortgage is coming due. What about my utilities? So nowadays, what's more American, perhaps, than buying a Big Mac for the chance to pay down some debt? Like, I was excited because, hey, nostalgia. Then I heard about these prizes and I was like, now I'm just sadder after hearing that. I guess everyone ends Monopoly furious anyway, so maybe just poetic justice here. All right, that'll do it for us. Thank you so much for listening to Start Here Weekend from ABC News. Start Here Weekend is produced by Aaron Ferrer, Emily Schutz, Jen Newman, and Anthony Ali. Ariel Chester is our social media producer. Josh Cohen is director of podcast programming. I'm our managing editor. Thanks to John Newman, Tara Gimbel, Eamon McNiff, and Katie Dendos. If you want to hear the daily edition of Start Here, check out our podcast. 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I'm Brad Milkey. 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
9: ABC News, I'm Brian Clark. Authorities in the United Kingdom have five men in custody who were arrested near a U.S. airbase in Fairford in southwest England. They're facing explosives charges, and Assistant Chief Constable Richard O'Cone says
10: work to establish the full nature of this incident is ongoing.
9: That base is a key hub for American bombers flying missions against Iran. And in July, Iran's Revolutionary Guard said that would make them legitimate targets. In the U.S., the Mid-Atlantic getting battered by the nor'easter that's leading to strong winds and coastal flooding. Also blamed for one death in New York City when a tree fell on a housing authority worker. President Trump's heading to the President's Cup golf tournament in Illinois today. The White House says he delivered several wins for the U.S. in last week's summit with Xi Jinping of China, including an agreement to ease tariffs on some American agricultural goods. There's no indication the president persuaded Xi to stop buying Iranian oil. This is ABC News. An FDA advisory panel recommended that the FDA approve a blood test that could detect cancer in its early stages. ABC medical correspondent Dr. Darian Sutton has more.
11: The biggest question here is, does testing in this method actually help people live longer? That's a question that researchers are still working on. But now that this is recommended, there's huge potential that it might be covered by insurance in the future.
9: The U.S. ambassador to Greece confirms that four Americans were among the six people killed in a building explosion in Athens. The cause of the explosion is still under investigation. Police in South Africa say at least 27 people were killed in two separate mass shootings at a bar. They occurred in two different townships near large cities. The first late Saturday night near Johannesburg, the second early Sunday near Cape Town. No arrests have been made, but this was just 5 days after another mass shooting killed at least 11. Authorities say it could be a dispute over illegal mining. Brian Clark, ABC News.
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12: City Water, Light, and Power has issued notice that beginning 7 p.m. Wednesday evening, September 30th, northbound traffic on Veterans Parkway at Lindbergh Boulevard will be cut to a single lane as crews work to repair a damaged traffic signal. The westbound right turn lane on Lindbergh will also be blocked by the repairs. The work is expected to be completed by 6 a.m. the following morning on Thursday, October 1st. Motorists should plan for delays and remain cautious around the work zone. In other news, the American Business Club of Springfield has announced a $126,000 donation package for 55 Springfield area charities. The money was collected from gate admissions at the 2026 Illinois State Fair. ABC of Springfield has managed admissions at the State Fair since 2004, with proceeds being donated to area causes. The donation will be presented in a ceremony at the fairgrounds on Monday, September 24th at 4:30 p.m. For more of Springfield's news and talk, you can visit WMAY.com. From the WMAY Newsroom, I'm Stan Anders, and up next is your News Channel 20 Storm Team Forecast.

0: 2026 is coming to the Jacksonville American Legion this Saturday. 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It's going to be a blast. 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
1: Here's your updated News Channel 20 Storm Team forecast. Cloudy skies with a few peaks of sun today, with daytime highs approaching 76. Winds out of the northeast around 5 miles per hour. Lows level off around 52. Tonight, mainly clear skies. I'm meteorologist Jennifer Wojcicki on 97.7 and 970 WMAY, Springfield's News and Talk. Currently, 63.
0: It's week three of Monday Night Football Celebrity Chili at Casey's Pub. Monday Night Celebrity Chili Cook is Springfield Mayor Misty Buescher. 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And it's the Eagles and Bears on Casey's big screens. Monday Night Celebrity Chili with Mayor Misty Buescher. Monday night. Doors open at 5. Join the crowd at Casey's Pub, West Isles and Meadowbrook Road.
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3: 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On the docket, how fool's gold becomes a surprise breakthrough, the what's next in commercial driver fatigue technology, and how the deepest undersea mine could provide rare earth material to the United States. 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For those of you who enjoy Substack, you can find me at Ken, the letter C, I-O-W-A. That is Ken C, Iowa. I am a proud member of the Iowa Writers Collaborative. And one more thing, want you to put this on your calendar, particularly if you will be near, in, or traveling in or through central Iowa in the month of October, particularly around October 20th. I will be having a book signing of my new book, 2-Hour Entrepreneur, at Beaverdale Books. That is Tuesday evening, October 20th, from 6:30 to 8 p.m. Beaverdale Books is at 2629 Beaver Avenue. I will be signing books. I will be talking about entrepreneurship. I'll be talking about technology as I usually do. Would love it if you're in the neighborhood to drop by, pop in, say hi. I'd love to meet you. That's October 20th. That's a Tuesday evening, 6:30 to 8 p.m. The name of the place, Beaverdale Books. In the meanwhile, if you're passing through and you're not going to be there on the 20th, and you want the book, you can still buy the book right now at Beaverdale Books. And that would really help because I'm all about supporting the independent bookshop. So Beaverdale Books, 2629 Beaver Avenue here in Des Moines. 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From the Tech Mobility News Desk. A lot has been talked about relative to the inexpensive versions of Chinese electric vehicles that they are building, not by the hundreds of thousands, but in the millions. What's not talked about as much is the expansion of these brands outside of China. And yes, right now we have laws in the United States that prevent the direct sale of Chinese vehicles in the United States. I want you to put a pin in that for a minute, because that's not entirely true. But at least Chinese makes are not allowed. Truth be told, some Americans have been driving Chinese cars for a while. Don't believe me? Let me give you some examples. I've done this before. Buick Envision is built in China. They're getting ready now to bring that over to their Kansas City plant for the 2028 model year. The Cadillac, I believe they had a sedan, the CT6 hybrid that they sold for a minute, was built in China. Volvo built their S60 for a minute in China. They switched it over when they opened their American plant, but they were building that there. Ford Motor Company builds the Nautilus in China. They also build the Aviator, but I don't believe the Aviators they build in China get imported here, but the Nautilus does. Both those automakers have announced their intentions of bringing that production stateside. But my point, if you own either one of these vehicles today, you're driving a vehicle that was manufactured in the People's Republic of China. So it's not all that way. Now, we've talked about, and I've reported here, about Canada allowing up to 49,000 Chinese imports, and they're working to make that happen. Mexico already sells Chinese vehicles, some built in-country, some imported. Everything from pickup trucks to vehicles, you name it, they're selling it today, right now. That means that in some parts of the country, particularly those people who maybe work in Mexico and live in the United States or vice versa, you might see on occasion a Chinese vehicle in the Southwest and maybe in months to come in some of our northern climes where you have trade with Canada. That doesn't mean they're allowed here, but you're going to see them. Said all that to say this, I want to introduce you to an automaker. And the reason why that I want to introduce you to this automaker, they're called XPeng, that is E-P-E-N-G. Earlier this year, they announced that they launched in 65 markets outside of China. But they didn't just launch any kind of EV. They launched EVs that have AI already infused, advancing the company's global physical AI vision. They're selling this in Europe. They're selling this in the UK. They launched it in Munich, Germany, of all places, and it showcased how XPeng's physical AI technologies are expanding from vehicles into robots, autonomous mobility, and flying vehicles. They're also the same company that is building EVs and selling this technology outside of China is also expanding into humanoid robots. That's next year. And they're testing their own robo-taxi in China now. People, it's only a matter of time. The reason why I am concerned, 40 years ago, when the Japanese were flooding our markets with well-made, inexpensive vehicles, Congress said, limit the number you import or we will ban them. The result was that Nissan, Toyota, Honda built factories in the United States employing Americans. And in fact, to be honest with you, the Hondas carry some of the highest American content in the vehicles that they sell, only next to Tesla. By banning Chinese vehicles, I think that the government is doing the American consumer a major disservice. They're doing the automakers a major disservice. Why is that? It is because competition makes you either level up or get out. Iron sharpens iron. And because the Japanese came in the 80s. The Koreans came in the 90s. American automakers upped their game. They got better. When Lexus was introduced in 1989 as a premium brand in the United States, everybody sat up and took notice. And I believe that we have better because of that. It was Lexus actually that introduced certified pre-owned. Prior to that, you didn't have that kind of protection. But everybody had to up their game, and now it's standard in the industry. XPeng is taking no prisoners. There is a piece in Automotive News that says, and I quote, XPeng will enter U.S. auto market when allowed. The China-based EV and tech startup is expanding in Europe, but is also eyeing the potential of North America, according to its CEO. They believe it is not if, it's when. There are other stories, and I'm going to share this with you at a later date, but the industry is already remarking how this ban is leaving domestic manufacturers behind. It's not one world, people. We are one country in a world of hundreds of countries, billions of people, tons of competitors. You either run or get eaten. And our automakers have a time, but really, I think it's a disservice to everybody that they're not allowed in. I'd let them in, and I would require they build here. And then I would let Detroit put up or shut up, because that's what it requires. Because when pushed to the wall, they level up. If they have no reason, they won't. It's pure and simple. It's a very competitive world, and it's a very cost-intensive world. And you can't misguess. They got to do it. And I think it would be better for our economy to let them in rather than block them out. Because it's going to be only a matter of time. And if you do it in this way, everybody wins. Dirty iron ore becomes semiconductor material in a surprise breakthrough. You are listening to the Tech Mobility Show. 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
3: The Mazda way. The 929 was a full-size luxury car that Mazda built in the late 80s, early 1990s. It was an amazing car. They were willing to put it up against Mercedes and BMW at the time. And also remember, about that same time, Lexus launched with the LS400. So the Japanese were getting serious about luxury, while at the same time forcing those folks that have been traditional luxury to rethink their plans and double down. Competition is always good for the consumer. There are winners and losers. Mazda was in the process of creating its own upscale brand, but for other reasons, that never happened. The 929 was supposed to be their first vehicle in that new brand, but it didn't happen. They built it for a few more years and they stopped, but it was an amazing car. It's just too bad you don't see too many of them now, but it has been 30 plus years. Mazda. Researchers at the University of Minnesota Twin Cities have proven that low purity iron ore can be converted directly into semiconductor quality pyrite, commonly known as fool's gold. This could potentially open a cheaper route to materials for future solar panels, batteries, and electronic devices. This was done without the need to use the highly purified starting materials that are commonly used. Imagine. This is Topic A. Let me give you, as I usually do, some context and why this is so important to all my listeners around the country, but particularly y'all in Minnesota. This finding is significant for Minnesota, which accounts for 75% of U.S. iron ore production and generates more than $4 billion with a B in annual revenue from the industry. The same resource that has supported steelmaking could potentially become a source of semiconductor materials. The Mesabi Range in extreme northern Minnesota. It's so intense and it's so remote. They had their own railroad that all the railroad did was went from the mine to the dock. That's all it did. Heavy duty railroads for years. Here's the great part about this technology. I love it. Researchers tested three different types of iron ore and found that direct reduced grade taconite, one of the most commonly available grades in Minnesota, formed best. This is a basic, cheap alternative, and that's the one that performed the best. The result surprised the team because semiconductor materials are generally highly sensitive to impurities. But guess what? In this case, the pyrite showed an unexpected ability to tolerate impurities while retaining properties needed for semiconductor applications. This is the same material that they use in steelmaking. I want to let that settle. They've developed a use for a low-quality byproduct that is common, cheap, and easy to do awesome stuff. Let me tell you a little bit more about pyrite, in case you don't know. It's an unusual semiconductor. It absorbs light strongly, is made from abundant elements, and is non-toxic, and guess what? Inexpensive. It's cheap. Think about this for a minute. We're talking about a plentiful and inexpensive material that at best is probably sitting in piles because it probably wasn't good enough to ship, because you need a high level of iron content in steel making. So this taconite that they mined, one of many different types of iron found in the range, is the one, the plentiful one, the cheap one, the one that doesn't have much value. That's the one they figured out performs the best. And they realized in their research that it is surprisingly immune to impurities. Surprisingly immune. So what does that mean? Pyrite's ability to absorb light makes it interesting for solar technologies, while its composition and low cost could also make it useful in batteries and electronics. They also even point to possible applications in water purification. But it's like anything else, it's an ongoing. The next phase will include examining more types and grades of iron ore, since the iron range contains a wide variety of resources. The researchers also want to move beyond bulk pyrite crystals and produce thin films, which are more directly relevant to electronic and energy devices. Can you imagine? We talked here a number of weeks ago, a few months back, about the lead that the Far East has in electronics and electronic devices, that it is a huge lead. Can you imagine if we could resource or we can source one of the fundamental minerals or materials needed for electrical and electronic devices here? Do you realize what that would do to supply chain? Do you realize what that would do to prices? Prices would fall, jobs would raise, and it would be even more value in the iron range in northern Minnesota than even now. That regardless of what steel does, there'll be a second, maybe a third way of using that material. And if all goes well, maybe you can process it on site and you don't have to transport it to a dock by the tonnage, reducing transportation costs. I mean, the possibilities are endless where you could go with this. For Minnesota, that could mean a new technology pathway built around an existing mining industry. If you're a material engineer, the work offers a different lesson. A material that appears too impure for semiconductor applications may be far more tolerant than expected. It's what I told you from the get. For years, I've told you this, that as different industries scale up, particularly when it comes to electrical stuff, they're going to remove cost, They're going to substitute and get away from rare earths whenever possible. And they're going to look for ways to lower costs, improve quality, better range, better charging, better everything over time. Apply that American ingenuity, and that's what's going on right now in Minnesota, of all places. That range is roughly 6 hours north by car from here. Imagine the world it would change once they scale this up and the different things they can do with it and what else they will discover as they continue to evolve. The most common iron ore of little value has a lot more value than anybody imagined. And that is really amazing. Cognitive alertness testing may be what's next in commercial driver fatigue technology. This is the Tech Mobility Show.
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15: City Water, Light, and Power has announced a new integrated resource plan is now under development after requests for proposals were sent to conduct preliminary studies. The Springfield Community Utility most recently presented its plans for an IRP in August after the new state law CERJA took effect in July, mandating such plans be prepared every 5 years. The IRP presents an opportunity to assess costs and benefits of CWLP's energy resources in order to develop a long-term roadmap for expansion and management of the city's electrical generation. The last IRP was completed in 2020. Local advocacy groups had repeatedly pressed the city to conduct a new IRP ahead of the passage of CERJA, which requires an IRP every 5 years. In response to concerns about the role of community feedback on utility proposals, CWLP stressed that public input will be integral to the

0: earlier this year. While the misfolded prion responsible for wasting disease is not known to successfully pass to humans, health officials continue to advise against the consumption of meat infected with the fatal disease. For more news, visit WMAY.com. I'm Stan Anders, and up next is your News Channel 20 Storm Team Forecast.
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4: Here's your updated News Channel 20 Storm Team forecast. Cloudy skies with a few peaks of sun today, with daytime highs approaching 76. Northeasterly winds around 5 miles per hour. Lows level off around 52. Tonight, mainly clear skies. I'm meteorologist Jennifer Wojcicki on 97.7 and 970 WMAY, Springfield's News and Talk. Right now, it's 64 degrees.
5: When it comes to commercial trucking, having a driver behind the wheel that is both awake and alert really is an issue of life and death. Average weight of a truck is 40 to 60 tons. At 60 miles an hour, that's a lot of weight. I want the person sitting behind the wheel to have it to be fully awake and attentive. Because that's not just an issue for the driver, but all the traffic around them. As commercial driver fatigue technologies continues to evolve, cognitive alertness testing may be very well what's next. Cognitive testing identifies driver fatigue before they hit the road. Paired with real-time fatigue alerts from in-cab camera providers, this technology could prevent costly accidents. This is topic B. We've all seen the news. You can think of at least one situation, heavy dump truck, fully loaded 18-wheeler. Driver was distracted, having a medical issue, fell asleep, whatever. Traffic stopped in front of him, and he hits it at 60 miles an hour. And the carnage. Or you've seen in the wintertime, trucks just spinning out and just crashing. And before you know it, you've got a wreck of 40, 50, 60, most of which are trucks. That's not okay. The problem is that when you look at trucking, when you look at driver fatigue for a variety of reasons, particularly if there are regular hours, particularly if you're an owner-operator, you are at the mercy of load. You are at the mercy of federal hours of service. And you're at the mercy of, if that's your rig, you got to get that rig from point A to point B. If that truck ain't turning, you ain't earning. Because you usually get paid by the mile. And you have a delivery window you have to meet or they won't accept the load. That's a lot of pressure on a trucker. And it doesn't matter. That's just commercial truckers that own their own trucks. If you're a company driver, even worse. Because the company's expecting you to deliver within these parameters across road, weather, all sorts of things. A lot of things we've talked about here already. What I love about this technology, and I got to be honest with you, it is not yet widely implemented in the trucking industry. This is not something that is in fleets now. It is in some other industries, and fleets are looking at it. Having said that, I still have concerns, though. When you put a camera in the cab, I don't care how well-meaning you are, it's surveillance. And I can understand the benefits of it. You definitely want a driver alert, and you definitely want to know if they're not, or if they're having a problem,
6: and you want to know it before something bad happens.

0: But unfortunately, regardless of the good intentions, somebody is always going to abuse the technology. And that is my question. What kind of safeguards are built into this tech that protects the driver either from somebody who wants to jam them up because of all the technology available? Can it be manipulated? Who gets to look at it? Who makes those decisions? What steps do you have? And is there recourse for the driver? I can give you this example. There was a period of time where I worked nights. I drove 40 miles to my night job. I worked 10 at night to 6 in the morning, and I drove 40 miles. What I learned about myself in that era is how your body responds to sleep or doesn't. I found that I was always tired, always sore, and always depressed. In reading and studying for this particular feature, depression is one of those things that happens when you don't get sufficient sleep. But because I learned to get into a regimen, I was able to function. However, I don't want to tell you how many times coming up the road in the morning I had to fight sleep. And maybe a few times I really should have pulled over. But through the grace of God, nothing bad happened. Now, imagine a trucker with that same set of traveling because of irregular hours, delivery, windows, all of this stuff. Here they're talking about something called, let me get, Alert Beaner. And it's an alert, it is an alertness testing system by fleet safety software provider Predictive Safety. They have partnered with video telematics and fleet management solutions provider Linux or Lytx to provide a complete picture of fatigue before, during, and post-shift among employees in high-risk fields like truck drivers. And like I said earlier, they don't currently have this operational in trucking fleets yet. But they do believe that the fleets would benefit by adding another proactive layer of protection beyond traditional compliance tools. Because they're not just measuring it once. And certainly I can understand that. Because the alternatives are ugly. Federal hours of service was supposed to cure that. But it doesn't. It doesn't. Because there have been a bunch of studies done where if you continually operate sleep deprived, just because you don't operate and you follow federal hours of service doesn't mean that the quality of rest that you're getting is the quality of rest that you need. That's a problem. And if you're not getting the level of rest you get, then you get what they call a sleep deficit over time. That basically you get more and more tired even if you are getting some rest because you're not getting the level of rest required for you to be alert, awake, and attentive. Fleets, let me back up. Fatigue is complex, so no single solution can solve it entirely. Amen. But these technologies address two critical points in the fatigue management process. Assessing risk before a driver starts a trip, and I'll say amen to that, and identifying concerning behaviors while the driver's on the road. You didn't get enough sleep. Maybe you passed it enough to get into the cab, but it becomes evident somewhere in there that you're really not all together. Do they wait till you get to where you're going? Or do they take proactive action while they can? Fleets can help close remaining gaps by combining technology with strong policies, consistent coaching, open communication with drivers, and a culture that treats fatigue as a shared safety responsibility. I worked for a company where fatigue and hours worked was a badge of honor. They didn't believe in, even though corporate said it, that was not really the culture for work-life balance. These people had none. And they worked ridiculous hours. It was amazing that there wasn't more catastrophe for the hours they work. I worked for a department director that worked no less than 80 to 100 hours a week. he moved closer to the place where we worked so he could literally go from this place to his apartment in 5 minutes. Other people, traveling distance, it's a thing. Fatigue is a shared safety responsibility, and any technology that helps to address that, to keep the driver safe, to keep everybody safe, is important. But it does need to be balanced with personal privacy and personal safety. While China has a commanding position within the rare earth supply chain, they're not alone. We are the Tech Mobility Show. 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I'm Gen Chester. 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
8: 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He's at the 15. He's at the 10. 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
0: Hey, it's Ken Chester, and this is the Tech Mobility Show on 97.7 and 970 WMAY, Springfield's news and talk. Everybody knows or is aware that China's built a commanding position across the rare earth supply chain and, to the rest of the world's detriment, hasn't been afraid to limit how much rare earth can be mined and exported out of their country. But what you might not know is a recent report has revealed that the United States and Japan are exploring a major deep sea mining project near Japan's, I'm going to try to read this, it's the Minamitorishima Island, where rare earth rich deposits lie roughly 19,000 feet beneath the ocean surface. Talk about going to great lengths. This is topic C. The use of rare earths, particularly in the making of permanent magnets for EV motors, is not going to totally go away anytime soon. There's a lot of folks working different angles of this, from recycling and reclamation to changing out different materials needed to effectively do the same thing. But we're still going to need rare earths. Japan realizes that they need to get a handle on the availability of rare earths. The United States has teamed up with Japan. This project could become one of the deepest mining operations ever attempted. That means new technology is needed, folks, and could mark a significant step in efforts by the U.S. and Japan to reduce their dependence on China for strategically important materials. Key word there, strategically important. The project is about far more than mining. At its core is a struggle over who controls the supply chains that underpin electric vehicles, electronics, renewable energy technologies, advanced manufacturing, and defense systems. And if you were listening in the last segment, you know that we're actively looking at all sorts of things and anything we can develop in-house in our country to repurpose, reuse, recycle, or otherwise redirect, we're going to do it. And we're doing it. And in case you didn't know, rare earth materials are a group of minerals with unusual magnetic, electrical, and chemical properties. They are essential to the manufacture of high-performance magnets, motors, electronics, and several advanced defense technologies. It just so happens that China has cornered the market not only on rare earth mineral mining, but to its importance, the refining and purification of those minerals and processing. That dominance has made diversification a strategic priority for the United States, Japan, and other industrial economies. And for Japan, the issue is especially sensitive. Tokyo has already experienced risks associated with dependence on Chinese rare earth supplies. The country has consequently spent years looking for alternative sources and technologies. The island with the big name, because I'm not going to try to pronounce that again, has a deposit of thousands of meters below the Pacific, and it offers a possibility. It's a small, remote Japanese island located way out there in the Pacific. Surveys have identified mineral-rich mud in the surrounding seabed containing elements such as yttrium, gadolinium, and dysprosium. Big words, rare earth minerals. That's all you need to worry about. I'm not going to try to pronounce those again. The mineral-bearing material is located at depths of approximately 6 kilometers. Recovering material from such depths presents enormous engineering challenges involving extreme pressure, long-distance pumping, specialized vehicles, and subsea equipment. Japan has already been working on the technology needed to overcome these obstacles. Matter of fact, they've been working on it since 2018, and they've spent billions of yen on the process. Billions. One of the things that they're working to develop is a system to continuously lift rare earth-rich mud from the seabed and trying to scale it to where it would recover hundreds of tons of mud per day. Let's think about this for a minute. These deposits are nowhere near land. I don't know how big this remote island is, and I don't even know how ecologically important the island is relative to the biodiversity of species on the island. So, first of all, don't know if the island can be used as a processing center or some pre-processing center to make it easier to condense, otherwise restrict the mud and refine it somewhat for further processing when you get mainland. So that's an issue. Let's assume for a minute that that's not an option. So here's what you're looking at. Deep recovery. You got to load it, get it to a port somewhere, process it, and then ship it out. That's a lot of transportation and a lot of money and a lot of time across open sea. And did I mention that Japan is along the Ring of Fire and earthquakes are an issue on top of everything else that they're dealing with? There's a lot of need for a lot of repurposed and new technology to even approach this. And they're not guaranteeing that this is something that they're going to have in the next 2 to 3 years. This is a long-term project. The immediate objective is not to suddenly create a giant commercial mine. Right now, they're just trying proof of concept. Can we even do this? A month-long extraction and refining trial has been planned as part of the country's broader program. We got to do proof of concept because to do something at scale is going to probably cost billions of dollars, many billions of dollars and time. And whether you want a government, private industry, or some collaboration of the two to put money in it, you need to first prove that it's viable and it can be commercially scaled. That money can be made. Just because it's in the ground there doesn't guarantee that it's economically feasible to reclaim it, transport it, refine it, and sell it. That's the big challenge. The proposed system would lift the seabed mud to the surface and then move the material for processing and separation in Japan. So you're going to move a lot of the material unprocessed. That's an issue too. That right there is an issue too. Because what are you going to do with the waste material at the processing site? You know, and what does it have in it? What can you do with it? So that's another issue that will need to be addressed in terms of production, processing, and refining. But it just goes to show you what lengths countries are now going in order to get rare earth alternatives. That's important. That's it for this edition of the Tech Mobility Show. I'm Ken Chester. Thanks for making us part of your day. Until next time, keep moving forward at the speed of technology.
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18: ABC News, I'm Brian Clark. Court battles continue over media access to the White House, and Attorney General Todd Blanche tells ABC's This Week that the fight is not over, even though CNN, MS Now, and Politico were ordered back onto the White House complex. He says that President Trump has good reason for trying to deny access.
19: What they say is exactly the issue when it comes to national security.
18: Judges have appeared skeptical of that argument. Today, the president travels to Illinois. He's attending the President's Cup golf tournament. It is not golf weather for millions on the East Coast. A powerful nor'easter continues to batter the region. Combined with high tides, that's caused coastal flooding. It's blamed for one death after a tree struck a man in New York City. British police say five men were arrested on suspicion they were preparing a terrorist attack, and they were taken into custody near a U.S. airbase outside Fairford, which the U.S. has used to launch strikes on Iran. This is ABC News. Four of the six people killed in an explosion in Athens, Greece, were Americans.
20: The explosion happened Friday morning in the Plaka district, a popular tourist area near the ancient Acropolis. The blast sending debris across the surrounding block. Six people who were initially reported missing were later found dead in the rubble. U.S. Ambassador to Greece Kimberly Guilfoyle confirmed that four of the victims were American citizens. Two people in an adjacent building were injured. The U.S. State Department saying the explosion was caused by gas, and Greek officials are investigating. Dave Packer, ABC News.
18: The sheriff's office in Franklin County, North Carolina, fired a detective after an audit found that she repeatedly misused the county's Flock camera system to track a private citizen. The sheriff says the probe into Janet Leonard has now been turned over to the county prosecutor's office and that the county's use of the Flock camera system has been suspended indefinitely. I'm Brian Clark, ABC News.
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21: City Water, Light, and Power has issued notice that beginning 7 p.m. Wednesday evening, September 30th, northbound traffic on Veterans Parkway at Lindbergh Boulevard will be cut to a single lane as crews work to repair a damaged traffic signal. The westbound right turn lane on Lindbergh will also be blocked by the repairs. The work is expected to be completed by 6 a.m. the following morning on Thursday, October 1st. Motorists should plan for delays and remain cautious around the work zone. In other news, the American Business Club of Springfield has announced a $126,000 donation package for 55 Springfield area charities. The money was collected from gate admissions at the 2026 Illinois State Fair. ABC of Springfield has managed admissions at the State Fair since 2004, with proceeds being donated to area causes. The donation will be presented in a ceremony at the fairgrounds on Monday, September 24th at 4:30 p.m. For more of Springfield's news and talk, you can visit WMAY.com. From the WMAY newsroom, I'm Stan Anders, and up next is your News Channel 20 Storm Team forecast.
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24: Here's your updated News Channel 20 Storm Team forecast. Cloudy skies with a few peaks of sun today, with daytime highs approaching 76. Northeasterly winds around 5 miles per hour. Lows level off around 52. Tonight, mainly clear skies. I'm meteorologist Jennifer Wojcicki on 97.7 and 970 WMAY, Springfield's news and talk. Right now, it's 64 degrees.
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1: 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Please follow the show on social media at Pete McMurray. 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And please subscribe. Let's say hello to Lisa Katara. Gas at the BP near my house. I took a picture, posted it on Twitter this week. I think I may have sent it to you. Regular is $5.39. Silver is $5.99. And ultimate is $6.59 for gas.
30: Yeah, you know, 8 years ago when I got an electric car, everyone looked at me like I was an idiot. They thought I can only drive 60 miles at a time. Nope, 300 miles before you got... Oh, I charge in my garage and it's like 30 cents a month. Okay,
1: yeah, cool. Yeah. Who gets the ultimate for $6.59? Who's buying the top gas? You know that's a scam.
30: But I thought if you had like a high performance car, you needed to.
1: I don't know if that's true anymore.
30: I wouldn't risk ruining my car.
1: My wife's Telluride, $87 to fill it up.
30: Okay, and now you're living in a place where maybe she's commuting 4 miles a day.
1: Yeah.
30: There's a lot of people commute 20, 40, 60, 100 miles a day.
1: By the way, my wife doesn't have time to stop for gas. It's like an errand she never wants to run. So you see,
30: 'cause it sucks.
1: You see the 20 miles to an empty tank, 10 miles to an empty tank. I got in her car the other day. She's like, I'm out of gas. Do you mind going to get gas? I get in her car. I'm not kidding. And this is like the 15th time this has happened. I see a dash. There's a dash. It doesn't tell you how much farther you have until an empty tank. It's now a dash.
30: So you also married a person who likes to push things past the limit? You guys both don't care about rules?
1: I asked her, I said, what are you doing? She's like, oh, you can still go 15 or 20 miles on a dash. I'm like, really?
30: I wouldn't risk it personally because I don't have that kind of luck.
1: What a week, folks. World leaders visiting New York, ban on news organizations at the White House. We have two guests for you today. Dana Bash is CNN's chief political correspondent and co-host of Sunday Morning State of the Union. Dana will join us again today. Plus, we'll talk to our old friend Brett Baer from Fox News Channel. Fox said, hey, if you're banning CNN, we're not covering things in the White House. Sorry.
30: Yeah. I mean, I was learning about this and the interesting way that all the different news networks pool their resources to cover the White House and the president, and by removing one of them, the rest would have had to pay like 20% more just to follow him around.
1: Right.
30: And they were like, yeah, we're not interested in that.
1: No, thanks. Thank you, but no thanks. And speaking of the Cold War, Lisa, it was very frosty in Rocky IV.
30: Oh, jeez.
1: Yep. Rocky Balboa versus Ivan Drago, played by Dolph Lundgren. Dolph has a new book out and will join us again today. The Dolph. I saw Rocky 1 and 2 this week. I couldn't sleep. I had the sound down during the entire Rocky 2 movie, and I knew the entire dialogue. That scene where she wakes up out of the coma and she says, come here. Come here. Win. And then he goes and trains. Oh, my God. I got chills just talking about it.
30: Dudes are so weird.
1: I love that movie. And Lisa, how are you feeling? Are you feeling sad? Seasonal affective disorder. Therapist Amy Morin will join us on today's show to help us combat SAD, S-A-D, seasonal affective disorder.
30: Can she help me combat existential AI dread?
1: I don't know. You could ask her, maybe. If you live in the Midwest and Northeast, days are shorter, weather is chilly, it's high school football weather, but people get very depressed right now, this time of the year.
30: I think you get depressed because you realize you really aren't in school. And in the summer, you can still pretend you're going back to college and campus in the fall.
1: I still have a kid in college. I'm mourning his senior year, let me tell you. Do not stay in. This is what I tell people. You know, your first instinct is, I don't really want to go out. Don't stay in. So I looked it up.
30: Staying in can be so nice. Like the other day, it rained 12 hours. You know what I did?
1: You stayed in?
30: I did some errands, and then I got out my yarn, my crochet hook, watched a movie, crocheted the afternoon away. It was magical.
1: The experts are saying here's five things you can do as the weather changes. Number one, get outside every single day, even if it's cold. Walk the dog, walk around the block, get some sunlight, get out of the house.
30: Number two, eat a cookie.
1: Make plans before the weekend, Lisa. Dinner, high school football games. This is according to experts. I love that they put in high school football because I love going to high school football games. Coffee, church, put anything on the calendar for the weekend so you have something to look forward to.
30: Or dread, depending on who you are.
1: Number three, move your body. Walk. Go to the gym. Play pickleball. Whatever you can do, move your body. Okay?
30: Yeah, I agree. That's good all year round. You will feel better.
1: Number four, stay around people. Don't disappear because it gets dark at five. Call somebody. Meet somebody. Come on, please. And number five, find something you actually look forward to. Again, plan. Make plans.
30: I thought you said buy something you look forward to. And then I was thinking of that vintage wool coat I bought for
1: $19.99. Find. Madonna is set to open the 2026 VMAs this weekend. It will be her first live performance at the VMAs since 2003. Do you remember what happened in 2003 with Madonna?
30: Was that Britney?
1: She was on stage with Britney, Christina Aguilera, Missy Elliott to open the show, but she made out with Britney Spears on stage.
30: And she kissed Christina. Her new album came out earlier this year, Miss Madonna, and it is a dance banger. Like, if I was in a club, I would listen to that whole album and dance my butt off.
1: Have you seen Madonna on Instagram in the white pantsuit dancing?
30: No.
1: It's pretty unbelievable.
30: She has always been a dancer.
1: I know, but man, she's, what, 64, 65?
30: Yeah.
1: And first of all, she looks hot in the white pantsuit. But secondly, she can still dance. Man.
30: I know, which is astounding because dancers abuse their bodies so much. Like, your joints normally are like, I'm done.
1: Will you watch the VMA Sunday night on CBS?
30: I don't know. Maybe.
1: I mean, tune in to see Madonna at the beginning of the show because she's going to do something.
30: I love Madonna. God bless her.
1: So watch 60 Minutes and then you can watch Madonna.
30: Madonna walked so Lady Gaga could run.
1: Can you write that down? Thank you. All right. Have you watched a video in the last 10 years?
30: Yeah, actually, when the Madonna album just came out, I watched the newest videos. And let me tell you what, I can't describe what is in the first video on the album, but you should watch it because it's bizarre.
1: I watched live concert footage on YouTube, but I'm not watching a video.
30: Dude, I'm telling you, there's supermodels.
1: Oh.
30: There's light beams coming out of weird areas of the body.
1: Oh, wow. Okay.
30: There are things going on. Madonna's still pushing the limits.
1: Sunday night, CBS, VMAs. Congratulations to Spider-Man, Brand New Day. It has dethroned Star Wars, The Force Awakens, as the highest grossing domestic film in history.
30: I haven't watched a Spider-Man movie since 2000 and whatever.
1: It opened to $360 million in the U.S. Opening weekend, Spider-Man made $360.
30: Why?
1: 47 days in the theater, the Marvel blockbuster passed The Force Awakens. It's about at $1 billion in the U.S.
30: But was it any good? Did it earn this money or did it just be like,
1: people loved it. Tom Holland, man, people love that dude as Spider-Man.
30: Okay.
1: It's made almost $3 billion worldwide. Okay? So your top three movies, Avatar and Avengers Endgame, and of course, Spider-Man Brand New Day. Those are your top three. Have you seen Avatar, Avengers Endgame, or Spider-Man Brand New Day?
30: No.
1: Okay. I have not. And I don't get the Avatar, the blue people. Do I need to give it a chance?
30: I think we needed to see it when it first came out, and we needed to be in the theater with the cutting edge 3D stuff, and we missed it.
1: Yeah. I mean, I watched Titanic. That's still in the top five, right?
30: I don't know. It probably has too much story and not enough webs.
1: And finally, a New York City bakery is generating some serious buzz. Austrian bakery Martin Auer has opened Rye, its first U.S. location. It's located in New York City's Soho neighborhood. Its featured item is 100% rye sourdough loaf. So how much do you think one loaf of rye sourdough costs at the Austrian bakery Martin Auer in Soho in New York City? How much?
30: Soho. So that's going to be higher than even Brooklyn.
1: Mm-hmm. Yep.
30: Artisan bread loaf.
1: Yep.
30: Okay. I'm going to say $24.
1: $60 for a loaf.
30: $60.
1: Yeah. All right. Quick break. Coming up next, we'll talk to CNN's chief political correspondent, Dana Bash. More of the show on the way.
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16: It's kind of a loss for words, especially when the president says he just doesn't want negative reporting. It's critical reporting. It is intended to get facts.
19: There's a big difference, Dan, I'm sorry, in negative reporting and garbage gossip journalism that will sit on one anonymous source
16: and puts it out in the ecosphere. Okay.
19: And it's been repeated by other journalists as fact.
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21: Very interesting. That was from CNN on Sunday. We'll talk about that in a second. Dana Bash is CNN's chief political correspondent and co-anchor of Sunday Morning State of the Union. She co-wrote a book with writer David Fisher. It's called The Elections That Changed the World. And they both join us now. How are you?
22: Hi.
21: As I was playing that soundbite, I remember looking at your face on TV, and you were just in disbelief. I mean, you got into it. That was UN Ambassador Mike Waltz Sunday about the White House press ban. Of course, the major news organizations, they came together and said, hey, you banned one of us, you banned all of us. First of all, were you surprised by the ban?
22: I would say I was shocked, but not surprised, if that makes sense.
21: Okay.
22: Something that the president has certainly threatened or at least suggested. We've had the media in the White House press corps have had some challenges from the beginning of this administration. The whole White House press pool changed. And by the way, never mind the White House, look what happened at the Pentagon. Everybody was kicked out of the Pentagon,
21: right,
22: and they ripped out the electronics that allowed for broadcasting there by its roots. So,
23: and there's a war going on. So why would we want news straight from the Pentagon?
22: Well, there is that. I will say, here's something that we should keep in mind, though. Our Pentagon team and the Pentagon teams at other news organizations have not stopped reporting and have been doing excellent, excellent reporting, trying to hold the administration accountable, as we do for every administration, particularly, as you said, during a war, to try to understand how Americans' tax dollars are being used, how the most precious American sort of commodity is, and that is our human commodity and the people who serve this nation. And so, and that's still the case at the White House. The UN is going on. I'm up in New York and my colleagues who cover the White House are still there. They're asking the questions, we're covering the news and won't stop.
23: You wrote a book about elections. And we're in an election cycle now. How many times in your book did you come across instances like this where the politicians are challenging the news reporters, challenging
22: people
23: who get out the message?
22: Always. How about this? This is one of those, shame on me for not knowing as much about this as I should. In this country, in the United States of America, part of the reason why John Adams, the second president who helped write the Constitution that gave us all of these freedoms, part of why he was thrown out by the voters is because of the laws that he wanted passed to restrict those rights. The Alien and Sedition Acts, the Sedition Act in particular, said that it was a crime to challenge the government. People in this new country said, I don't think so.
23: Yeah, no thanks.
22: We're going to go for Thomas Jefferson.
23: No thanks. Everybody.
21: David, this book is about elections that changed the world. What sticks out for you in this book, if you can give us maybe two examples?
24: I think what we set out to do is remind people this coming November, the reason it's being published now is they're going to vote and hopefully vote in huge numbers. And it took a lot for that to happen. It wasn't just created. There are we cover all kinds of elections. Not always the good guys. Adolf Hitler, the election of a pope, surprise elections like Clement Attlee replacing Winston Churchill and bringing socialism to England and Europe. We've tried to create both individually entertaining, surprising stories, while at the same time telling the greater story of what it took to get here today.
21: Dana, with everything going on in the world, you've been covering elections for years. The midterms coming up, does it still stun you to see such a small percentage of people coming out to vote?
1: I mean, it saddens me, but I guess it doesn't stun me as much, particularly during the midterms, because in non-presidential years, you know, it does drop off. It is certainly small compared to some of the elections we cover in the book. For example, the Civil War, well, before the Civil War, the election of 1860, it was more than 80% of the electorate who voted. Can you imagine if we had that today?
21: Oh,
1: more than
21: wow.
1: 80%. And Lincoln only won by 39% because all the Southern states said, no way, are we voting for that guy? But still, it was huge turnout. So compared to that, yeah, it's kind of a bummer. I am hopeful, like David, that this year, this midterm year, we are going to see big, big turnout.
21: We try to explain to people, these are the big elections. The midterms, when you have to vote for your mayor, you got to show up in your city, too. These are the biggies that affect you personally.
1: I mean, we'll see what happens in November. And if there are enough Democrats who are thinking I'm a raindrop and enough Republicans who are like, this is not what I signed up for, or who are like, wait a second, I didn't realize that voting for Trump, who I agree with on so many things, meant that my diesel for my truck is going to cost more than I can afford. They might not vote.
21: Right, right. I do have to mention before you go, I love Spencer Garrett.
1: That's so nice.
21: He's only been on the show one time, but I correspond with him all the time. And he wanted me to ask you about your favorite musical this summer.
1: Well, if this is a trick question about the play he was in, I got your number there, Pete. It's Dog Day Afternoon, which sadly I can't promote because it has closed its fantastic run.
21: Yeah.
1: But that's great. Oh, I love that.
21: Well, the book is called The Elections That Changed the World. David Fisher, Dana Bash from CNN, thanks so much for your time.
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3: City Water, Light & Power has announced a new integrated resource plan is now under development after requests for proposals were sent to conduct preliminary studies. The Springfield Community Utility most recently presented its plans for an IRP in August after the new state law CERJA took effect in July, mandating such plans be prepared every 5 years. The IRP presents an opportunity to assess costs and benefits of CWLP's energy resources in order to develop a long-term roadmap for expansion and management of the city's electrical generation. The last IRP was completed in 2020. Local advocacy groups had repeatedly pressed the city to conduct a new IRP ahead of the passage of CERJA, which requires an IRP every 5 years. In response to concerns about the role of community feedback on utility proposals, CWLP stressed that public input will be integral to the final shape of the plan. And up next in state news, starting in this fall's deer hunting season, the Illinois Department of Natural Resources will offer hunters voluntary mail-in lymph node sampling kits for detecting chronic wasting disease in-game. Hunters will be provided up to 2 kits on a first-come, first-served basis and can request additional kits as needed. Testing will be provided free of charge by the state. The new resources come after the IDNR announced in April it would shift to long-term management strategies for wasting disease following the first-ever confirmation of CWD in counties south and west of Sangamon earlier this year. While the misfolded prion responsible for wasting disease is not known to successfully pass to humans, health officials continue to advise against the consumption of meat infected with the fatal disease. For more news, visit WMAY.com. I'm Stan Anders, and up next, is your News Channel 20 Storm Team Forecast.
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1: Here's your updated News Channel 20 Storm Team forecast. Cloudy skies with a few peaks of sun today, with daytime highs approaching 76. Northeasterly winds around 5 miles per hour. Lows level off around 52. Tonight, mainly clear skies. I'm meteorologist Jennifer Wojcicki on 97.7 and 970 WMAY, Springfield's news and talk. Currently, it's 66 degrees.
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0: is a licensed therapist, best-selling author of 13 Things Mentally Strong People Don't Do. Her Mentally Strong podcast is a huge hit, and she's here today, Lisa, to help us with SAD, Seasonal Affective Disorder. Let's welcome in Amy Morin. How are you?
1: I'm doing well. How are you?
0: Sad.
2: Listen, Amy can try to help me, but listen, I'm in the dark places and she's in a sunny place. So at the end of the day, that's the solution.
0: How do you help people like Lisa, Amy?
1: Well, you know, for one, it's just important to recognize the symptoms. Sometimes people just think they're tired in the winter, because seasonal affective disorder doesn't always look like clinical depression. So when somebody has, say, just flat out regular depression, they might eat less, they might have trouble sleeping. But when people have seasonal affective disorder, sometimes it's the opposite. They crave carbs, they eat more, they gain weight, they sleep maybe 10 hours a day.
0: Oh,
1: and they just
0: love that.
1: Lack the energy to get up and go do things, especially in the evenings when it's dark and cold.
0: Can someone have SAD and not realize that, you know, fall's here, winter's here, this is just the way I feel every year?
1: Yeah, I think a lot of people just accept it as normal, and they think, well, it's the days are shorter, there's fewer activities going on, and I don't really like to go outside when it's cold, so this is just how it is.
0: You've been telling us for years to get that sun lamp, and 2 years ago, I did it. And I have it in the studio. I have it at my desk. Let me just caution people one thing, because I sent a text to Lisa and I sent a text to Amy when I was having these bad headaches. I didn't realize.
2: No.
0: Yes.
2: Pete sent a text to me and I said, "You're using your lamp too much." And he goes, "Really? I don't think so." And then he texted Amy, whom he believed.
0: That is exactly right. So you have a sun lamp. You can't have it on for more than 30 minutes. Is that right?
1: Correct. 20 to 30 minutes is the sweet spot for it, rather than all day. And it needs to be in the morning as well. Like when you turn it on within about an hour of waking up and you use it first thing in the morning, that's what sort of resets your brain and recognizes it.

0: oh, it's daylight, I'm supposed to be awake, and it gives you more energy. You don't want to use it in the evenings. You don't want to use it all day long. You will get migraines, and it can strain your eyes.
1: Thanks for that. Should have told me that 2 years ago.
0: Clearly.
1: I do kick it on at 1 p.m, so that's a bad idea?
2: Yes.
0: Typically, yes. It's usually recommended in the morning when you wake up to get things moving. If you
2: what
0: do it
2: if
0: too
2: you're
0: late
2: an undiagnosed neurospicy person like Pete? Could maybe that be why it is fine for him, because his brain is on a different gear?
0: You know, it's possible, actually, because we know that, say, somebody with bipolar disorder, sometimes it creates a manic episode. So it affects our brains differently.
1: Oh, my gosh. By the way, this sun lamp, you can go on Amazon. It's anywhere between $5 and $12. It was super cheap.
0: That's just it. The solution doesn't have to be expensive. We just want to make sure that you buy one that is strong enough. There's plenty of them out there that are kind of gimmicky, or they don't quite work. The recommendation is that it says 10,000 lux is an LUX in order to make sure it's bright enough.
1: So for people that aren't going to buy the sun lamp or don't have one today, what can they do to help seasonal affective disorder, SAD?
0: So one strategy is to just take a look at your activities in the winter. It's not the season that makes you experience depression. It's the way that we respond to the season. So this time of year, when the days start to get a little cooler and they start to get a little shorter, a lot of people say, well, I just don't feel like going out in the evening. I'm going to stay home. I'm going to be in my pajamas by 6 p.m. And it's that creates the depression, when we stop seeing our friends, when we stop exercising.
1: Yes.
0: We don't spend as much time outside.
1: Right.
0: So if you want to combat it, you have to push yourself. Okay, it's 7 p.m., it's dark out, and I'm still going to go out and see friends. I'm going to go out to dinner. I'm going to go for a walk.
1: But Lisa, are you listening?
2: A dirty look on my face, but joke's on you.
1: What do you mean the joke's on me? I go out. I love going out. That's where I get my energy. I love it.
2: Joke's on you. I'm exhausted by the end of the day, and I like being home at 7 p.m. And hanging out in comfy clothes and doing a little activity that's calm and peaceful.
1: Get out of the house, folks.
2: Even in the summer.
1: Get out of the house. Our guest is therapist Amy Moore, and I need a lot of attention. I think you've learned that over the years. Help me better communicate with a certain person that I work with for 2 hours at a time, and help me communicate with my spouse.
0: So when it comes to communication, often we are just trying to get our point across, and we don't listen enough. We don't ask enough questions. We don't get a good idea of how we're being perceived or the things that we're doing. So sometimes the best way to communicate better starts with just asking somebody questions about what they see, how they perceive you, or what's going on, and maybe what they want to see differently before we dive in and tell them.
2: I feel like Pete's looking at me because he needs more from me. And I want to say in response, your needs are your needs.
1: She's
2: I don't have to
1: not,
2: meet your needs.
1: She is not giving me enough.
2: I have a boundary.
1: What are your boundaries? Not texting me back. All I want is a text.
2: I'm so busy. You should see. Pete has like this weird sensor in his body that he's like, I know. The minute Lisa has four other things pinging her and her hands are full, I'm going to send her a text message of like me doing a close up on my ear hair. And then he's sad that I don't respond.
0: So then becomes the perfect opportunity to say, do I need to solve the problem or solve how I feel about the problem? When somebody legit feels like, gee, I don't get enough attention, and do you need to work on the relationship or do you need to work on regulating your emotions?
1: Whoa. By the way, I mentioned this before, sending a text message to your spouse, if you just change it around, like, hey, how's your day? I am now saying, tell me the best part of your day. I always turn it into a positive when I text my wife during the day. Best part of your day. Hey, how can I help you tonight when you get home from work?
0: I think those are great strategies. I think we can use text messaging in a very positive way. Like some people will say, you know, I asked you to get milk and you didn't, and it turns into an argument. But if you use text to say, yeah, let's help each other, let's support each other, let me ask you what I could do for you rather than tell you to do something for me, what a positive way to use texting during the day to stay more connected.
1: And I think we all need to wait a beat as a spouse, because I feel like when we contact our spouses, the first thing is an ask. Hey, can you do this for me? Hey, can you pick this up?
0: Absolutely. And when we get into that sort of dynamic, then it just becomes like, oh, now what? And the other person starts to dread the text, or they start to think, oh, do you ask too much of me? Versus let's make it a positive experience so that you look forward to text messages from me.
1: Ah, do you hear that, Lisa? Positive experience. I'm going to work on that with you. I am. And Amy, I want to thank you. By the way, I looked it up. Your first appearance on the show was 2016.
0: Really? It's been a decade?
1: It's been that long? 2016.
2: And Pete is still asking the same questions.
1: I know. You've been helping me for 10 years. But the last time we had you on the show, you gave us all a hack that I use multiple times a day that has calmed me down. It is when your mind is beating you down, you're stacking problems, you stop for a second and say, hey, I'm going to worry about that tomorrow afternoon. It's the greatest hack you've ever given me.
2: Giving yourself a specific time to deal with it.
1: You know what? I don't have to worry about Charlie. I'm going to do that tomorrow afternoon.
0: I'm glad you like that one. There's so much research behind scheduling time to worry, and it doesn't have to take up all of your mental power throughout the day and waste our energy if we just say, you know what? I'll worry about that later. And then do you give yourself time to actually worry about it later?
1: No, you don't.
0: You're able
2: to. No, but you're supposed to.
1: Yeah, but you forget about it. It's like, oh, I'm not worried anymore.
2: No.
1: But, you know, what is it? 95% of the things that we worry about never come to fruition?
0: That's true. That is accurate.
1: So how do you help people that worry? They're constant worriers. I love that schedule your worry time. You know, I'll take care of that tomorrow morning at 10 a.m. So good.
0: And another one is when people have these catastrophic predictions, when somebody thinks, oh, this is going to go horrible, we'll just have them pause and say, well, what's the flip side of that? And you can flip the script in your brain. Maybe this is going to go better than I expect.
1: Mm-hmm.
0: And it's not that you're then going to believe, say, the exaggeratedly positive outlook, but sometimes it then gives you a more balanced outlook. Like, yes, it is possible that this thing I'm about to do is going to go horrible, but perhaps it's equally positive. It's going to go better than I expect. And then your brain might land somewhere in the middle, somewhere more realistic of, there might be some good, there might be some bad, but either way, I can handle it.
1: I know we've mentioned this before, but talk about the people that we work with that are a little crazy, they're hard to deal with. How do you deal with people like that, knowing you're going to walk into a meeting and you're going to have to... What was that, Lisa?
2: Boundaries.
1: Yeah, but
2: you can't control them.
1: I know you can't control them. Yes, you have to control your emotions, first of all. I get it. How do you work with people like that?
0: Oh, I have two fun strategies that actually help. One is the gray rock strategy, where if you have somebody that's trying to get a rise out of you, you just kind of pretend you're a boring gray rock, which means you give them nothing. So when somebody gives you like a subtle jab or an insult or maybe a passive aggressive comment, you're just going to say, oh, that's interesting, and move on. And when you have somebody that's like really trying to get a response out of you, they give up pretty quickly. And for a lot of my therapy clients, we'll just say, just use the gray rock strategy. You're just going to be as boring as you possibly can and don't give somebody a response and watch how quickly they go away.
2: Crave that response. They crave you getting mad.
1: Just ignore.
2: They want the fight.
1: We have a guy that we work with that I just can't stand. Always a negative comment. And I know he's jealous. I know he's jealous. And I just don't say a word. I act like he's not there. If I'm walking by and he says something, I just keep walking. I don't say a word. Just keep going, man.
0: I like that, because sometimes our tendency is to correct people like, oh, you don't always have to be negative, or here's the look on the bright side. And that just fuels them. So I like that strategy. Another one is to play behavior bingo. So if you go to a meeting and you know that somebody's going to be negative, you could just already in your head before you walk in the room come up with like three things you expect to see that day. Like, okay, Jimmy's going to complain about the weather, he's going to put somebody down, and he's going to interrupt.
1: Yes.
0: And then when those things actually happen, you just keep track of it. And that makes it so that we're not as emotionally reactive. We're like,
1: right.
0: Yep, knew it.
1: God, that's so good, man.
2: Yeah. Like, you can't be mad when a bear acts like a bear. You just got to go into it knowing the bear's going to do bear things.
1: My line
0: is incredibly predictable.
1: My line is you can't change a clown, so let the clown do his thing.
0: Yeah, yeah, absolutely. And then when we stop trying to change it or wish it were different, we just accept it and move on. It keeps us from becoming as emotionally reactive.
1: And Amy, where can people find you? Your website?
0: My website, which is Amy Morin, M-O-R-I-N, L-C-S-W, is in licensed clinical social worker.com.
1: Amy, you're awesome. Thank you so much for coming on.
0: Thanks for having me.
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1: I love that I'm friends with a rock star like this guy. Kevin Cronin wrote some of the greatest songs in rock history for REO Speedwagon. He's appearing at the Illinois Rock and Roll Hall of Fame, and we welcome in our buddy now. I had a moment this summer. I had to send you a text right away. I want to tell a quick story. I was on a boat in Portugal with my family. We're cruising around the Atlantic Ocean. It's one of those days. It's just beautiful. It's 2 p.m. You know when you have one of those rare moments where you're super happy and you're just in the moment? The sun, Kev, is hitting my face. I take a drink of beer, and I kid you not, and I put this in a text and sent it to you right away. All of a sudden, Roll With The Changes kicks in on the boat. I'm like, oh my gosh. And I sent you a text, and your response was so great. You said, do you remember what you said?
14: You know what? If I were a little more awake, I might, but help me out.
1: It still blows my mind. I'm reading my phone right now. It still blows my mind to think those songs get played all over the world. So to this day, it still blows your mind, and you've been in the business for 40, 50 years.
14: No, it totally blows my mind. I get the same thrill when I hear one of my songs. I was in the grocery store the other day, and one of my songs came on, and I'm like, stop me in my tracks. You know, that's what you dream about. When I was a little kid growing up in Chicago and listening to WLS and all the great classic DJs of the 60s, and my dream, literally, my dream was to hear one of my songs on WLS. You know, I never thought it would come true. It was a fantasy. But, you know, you look back and you go, well, everything I did was for music and for songs. It was to connect with people.
1: Right.
14: And, I'm just, this Illinois Rock and Roll Hall of Fame thing, I'm being inducted as a songwriter. And it really just struck me the other day. You know, I just kind of took it in stride. You know, I'm busy. I'm doing all these things. And you know, I was sitting literally practicing guitar, and it just hit me. It was like, this is really cool. This is really a humbling and beautiful honor that I'm getting. And so, yeah. It could be a boat in Portugal, it could be, it could be anywhere. But that was a great photo. I mean, obviously you guys were having a good time. And,
1: oh man, but, you just have one of those moments, Kev. And your music makes me happy, and your music makes a lot of people happy. But I want to get back to you being at the grocery store. You're a rock star. Do you go to the grocery store? You go to Target and buy paper products and bring them home like
14: us? That's the thing. During the pandemic, no one wanted to leave the house. I'm the guy that should have stayed home because I was the most susceptible to this thing. But of course, my family sent me because they didn't want to go. So ever since then, I've become the designated grocery shopper. And, at this point, I'm friends with all the checkers. I walk into our neighborhood grocery store, and it's like when he would walk into Cheers, and everybody would
1: Norm.
14: Norm.
1: Yeah.
14: I'm Norm at our grocery store. And it just become kind of a fun thing. But I hear, I hear my songs, but I hear my friends' songs. I hear a Train song, and I'm like you. If I hear a Train song, it's just that's a signal from the universe that I need to connect with Patrick Monahan. If I hear Richard Marx song, I contact Richard. If I hear a Styx song, I contact Tommy Shaw. It's just one of those things. If I hear an Ides of March song or a Survivor song, I connect with Jimmy Peter, who will also be at the Illinois Rock and Roll Hall event. He's being honored as a member of Survivor. Survivor's being inducted to the hall. So if you get my phone number and you hear one of my songs, that's the universe telling you to give me a call, man.
1: We're talking with Kevin Cronin. It's weird that you're not on tour right now. It's weird. Is it weird for you?
14: It's a little weird, but you know what? I'm getting used to it, and I've just had a pretty tremendous year this year. I was, Pete, my new goals are all to just share my experience, play these very special shows, and just really give back, spend time with my family. And, you know, my wife has been such a huge supporter of me for the last 35 years. And, you know, I'm just a lucky guy. You know, some of my high school buddies from the class of 69 at Rice are going to be at the event on Sunday. You know, my sister's going to be there. I'm looking forward to it. You know, I'm hoping my cousin Barry is going to be there too. You know, Barry wrote for the Sun-Times. He's a sports writer and publicist. He's just a great guy. So, you know, Chicago, just being in Chicago alone is a trip for me. And then for this to be happening too is a beautiful thing. And I appreciate the people of Chicago for supporting my music all the years and allowing me to get to a point where I'm able to give back. So, you know, it's all good.
1: I love that you still get excited about everything in life. Congratulations, Illinois Rock and Roll Hall of Fame. You're going in as a songwriter, which you should have years ago, but okay. I'm glad you're finally going in. Kevin Cronin, love you, buddy. Hopefully I'll see you very, very soon.
14: You got it, Pete.

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1: ABC News, I'm Brian Clark. Court battles continue over media access to the White House, and Attorney General Todd Blanche tells ABC's This Week that the fight is not over, even though CNN, MS Now, and Politico were ordered back onto the White House complex. He says that President Trump has good reason for trying to deny access.
2: What they say is exactly the issue when it comes to national security.
1: Judges have appeared skeptical of that argument. Today, the president travels to Illinois. He's attending the President's Cup golf tournament. It is not golf weather for millions on the East Coast. A powerful nor'easter continues to batter the region. Combined with high tides, that's caused coastal flooding. It's blamed for one death after a tree struck a man in New York City. British police say five men were arrested on suspicion they were preparing a terrorist attack, and they were taken into custody near a U.S. airbase outside Fairford, which the U.S. has used to launch strikes on Iran. This is ABC News. An FDA advisory panel recommended the authorization of a blood test that can detect cancer earlier than existing tests. ABC medical contributor Dr. Darian Sutton says
3: the biggest question here is, does testing in this method actually help people live longer? That's a question that researchers are still working on. But now that this is recommended, there's huge potential that it might be covered by insurance in the future.
1: The Colosseum in Rome reopened to visitors on Saturday, a rare closure for 3 days after a worker was killed when he fell from a cable Tuesday while installing a new illumination system. And in South Africa, at least 27 people were killed in separate mass shootings near large cities. One was late last night near Johannesburg, the other early this morning near Cape Town. No arrests have been made, but it's just 5 days after another mass shooting that killed at least 11. Authorities say it could be linked to a dispute over illegal mining. I'm Brian Clark, ABC News.
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5: City Water, Light, and Power has issued notice that beginning 7 p.m. Wednesday evening, September 30th, northbound traffic on Veterans Parkway at Lindbergh Boulevard will be cut to a single lane as crews work to repair a damaged traffic signal. The westbound right turn lane on Lindbergh will also be blocked by the repairs. The work is expected to be completed by 6 a.m. the following morning on Thursday, October 1st. Motorists should plan for delays and remain cautious around the work zone. In other news, the American Business Club of Springfield has announced a $126,000 donation package for 55 Springfield area charities. The money was collected from gate admissions at the 2026 Illinois State Fair. ABC of Springfield has managed admissions at the State Fair since 2004, with proceeds being donated to area causes. The donation will be presented in a ceremony at the fairgrounds on Monday, September 24th at 4:30 p.m. For more of Springfield's news and talk, you can visit WMAY.com. From the WMAY Newsroom, I'm Stan Anders, and up next is your News Channel 20 Storm Team Forecast.
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10: Here's your updated News Channel 20 Storm Team forecast. Cloudy skies with a few peaks of sun today, with daytime highs approaching 76. Northeasterly winds around 5 miles per hour. Lows level off around 52. Tonight, mainly clear skies. I'm meteorologist Jennifer Wojcicki on 97.7 and 970 WMAY, Springfield's News and Talk. Currently, it's 66 degrees.
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15: Will a deal be made with Iran that lets them rebuild and create a far greater country than it ever was before? Or do I annihilate the Islamic Republic and do it quickly, never giving them a chance to kill and destroy people and countries again?
16: That was the president addressing the UN this week. Brett Baer is the host of Special Report on Fox News Channel, and we welcome in Brett Baer now. When you heard the president this week, Brett, does a threat like this work, or does Iran double down?
17: Hey, good to be with you. I think, he has said this before, and there is a real question about whether he's committed to making that choice on the annihilation front. I think there's an effort of Donald Trump that wants to, keep people guessing, but he has not come through after saying it before. So the Iranians, I think that they have time and that they are using the midterms as leverage in their current position.
16: Well, he mentioned that. He said, I think there's going to be a settlement with Iran after the midterms. Is there an off-ramp here for the president? Because it looks like a huge mess from the outside.
17: Yeah, it is a huge mess, Pete. It's not a thing that's helping his party. It's not a thing that's helping the Middle East countries. It is a thing that, he pledged that Iran would never have a nuclear weapon. But we are now more focused, it seems, on the Strait of Hormuz and the flow of oil through the Middle East.
16: Mm-hmm.
17: So there are negotiations that are ongoing. Steve Witkoff and Jared Kushner spent a lot of time on the sidelines of the UN. The question is whether the Iranians, one, would agree to a deal now, and two, would live up to any deal. And I think there's real doubts about that.
16: Was Jared Kushner talking to the right people? Was it directly with Iran, or was it Qatar?
17: Well, it's Qatar, and they were Qatar shuttling back and forth between the delegations so that they were not having direct conversations. But the prime minister of Qatar is the guy that's kind of the in-between.
16: Okay.
17: And trying to get a deal. Their thought, Qatar's thought, is that you could make a deal now, or you could make a deal 10 months from now, but in the interim, you would have thousands more killed and a lot of damage throughout the Middle East.
16: Saudi Arabia was attacked. How concerned are you that this is no longer a war in Iran? Now it's spreading to the Middle East, throughout the Middle East.
17: Well, it's a big deal. It's happening. The Houthis are Iran terrorist funded. They are a proxy, if you will, and they've opened up this other front and caused real problems for the Saudis. They've also closed, or at least put a squeeze on another strait, and that's causing gas prices also to fluctuate upwards.
18: Do the Iranians have any reason to try to settle with us before the midterms, it doesn't seem like it benefits them at all.
17: You're right. I think that they would probably do some kind of deal that included relief of sanctions or some money deal. But the question is whether that's worth anything, because the Iranians traditionally haven't lived up to what they've agreed to, at least so far. I mean, we had a memorandum of understanding at the beginning, and then they fired on three tankers. So, you know, it's been this kind of back and forth. Look, it's becoming a major problem for the president politically. If you have candidates like Mike Rogers, the Republican Senate nominee in Michigan, like the candidate in Ohio, like even in South Carolina, Lindsey Graham's sister saying we need to wrap up the war, that's a message that is kind of resonating in polls.
18: I mean, it's a war we were all surprised by when it started, and I think we're all surprised it's still going and nowhere close to a resolution. It's a bummer.
17: That's true.
16: We mentioned early on that gas in my neighborhood is $5.39 for regular. If you're a Republican running for office or running for re-election, I mean, people are noticing now. It's like, what is going on? When the money hits you, it's like, all right, I'm going to go vote and we're going to try to fix this.
17: No, it's true. And gas prices are a historic mover of votes. It's, you know, you can look at it election after election. And that's, you know, a real problem. They're trying to, you know, remarkably, it's, believe it or not, a lot less than people thought it was going to be for a number of different reasons. But it's hovering, you know, around $100 on crude oil, 95 to 100. And, you know, it's not going to change much in a month before November 3rd.
16: No.
17: It's just not.
16: Mm-mm.
18: The reason the gas prices aren't as high as they could be or maybe should be because we have all this strategic reserves and people are just moving things and saying, oh, we can hold out on raising the prices even more. Will that cushion that we have at some point no longer exist and prices will have to jump?
17: Yeah, that's a great point. They have released about 170 million barrels from the Strategic Oil Reserve. That's had an impact. The military escort through the Strait of Hormuz is like 20 to 30 tankers a night. That's had an impact. The Saudi pipeline, when it's up and running, has an impact. So all those things added together keep that price low. But the Saudis took a strike from Iranian drones and they had to close the pipeline and you saw this major spike.
16: Mm-hmm.
17: So little things, you know, like that, one attack can change the dynamic.
16: We're talking with Brett Baer from Fox News Channel. I want to talk about the White House ban. Fox stood with CNN and the other networks on the White House ban. You guys compete every single day, but on this, you basically said you ban one of us, you ban all of us.
17: Signed onto this pool, this press pool, as a part of the White House and have from since the beginning. And all of the pool members, historically, if some administration, whether Democrat or Republican, comes after one of the pool members stand together. You know, that has been the case all the way back. The Obama administration tried to keep Fox from an interview with a certain figure in the Treasury Department. And the pool said, well, we're not going to send any reporters if you don't let Fox do it too. And so there's precedent here. This is a little different in that these reporters, they actually lost their passes to the White House. But yeah, we stand with the press pool.
16: You've covered presidents from both parties for years. How different is the relationship between the White House and the press today from when you started 20, 25 years ago?
17: Yeah. Well, listen, every president, and I've written about presidents, every president has a problem with the press one time or another, and some are more extreme than others. President Trump is, you know, this is part of his shtick. He thinks it stirs up his base, and he's right. If you look at social media, you know, the press is not something it gets a lot of great press itself. It doesn't poll well. It's easy to say this is all fake news. So it's different in this environment, definitely, and it is different that actual people lost their passes. We'll see. I think hopefully it comes to a resolution soon.
16: Yeah,
18: I just want people to focus on like ending war, stopping the debt from going up. This is all so petty to me.
17: Yeah. The day to day is like, look at the shiny thing over here, but there are so many bigger things that we could deal with.
16: I mean, you have the war in Iran, you have gas prices through the roof. We forget about Ukraine. There's still a war between Russia and Ukraine.
17: Yeah, I mean, they're in negotiations, but those negotiations don't seem like the Iran negotiations to be very fruitful. Russia is the problem there for the most part, in that they're not giving in on any demands. And so the attacks have happened. Ukraine, if you think about it, we only thought it was going to survive for like days or maybe a couple of weeks at the beginning of the war. Now you're 4 years in and they are expanding their targets into Russia, causing major problems. By the way, another thing for gas prices, and particularly diesel prices, attacks on refineries in Russia. Right. So, you know, there are talks, but they're not fruitful either.
16: All right, enough of the world problems. Your son is off at college. How much fun are you having visiting?
17: I haven't gone yet.
16: What?
17: I moved him in, but I'm going to go to a football game and parents weekend and the whole thing. And I tell you what, it's going back in, and you think, man, he's having a blast. Wow, that was a good time.
16: I keep saying this on the air. I am one beer away from college. You have a freshman. I have a senior in college. I'm mourning senior year.
17: Wow, that's too good.
16: Oh, man. I know you've been busy lately. I'm so glad we have you on the show. I appreciate your time, man. Thank you so much.
17: That was a lot more serious than we usually are, but that's okay. It was a serious time.
18: We gotta bring the serious.
16: Well, we gotta get through these topics. I mean, sometimes you have to go to work and say to yourself, "Oh my God, I'm in the upside down world. What is going on?"
17: Yeah, some days I do. Some days I do. But look, we're gonna come through this election, and no matter what happens, the U.S. is resilient. So for the people that think the sky is falling always, I think that we're always going to fix it one way or another. The country's like that.
16: God, well said, man. Brett Baer, check him out on Fox News Channel. Thank you, buddy. We'll talk soon.
17: All right, see ya.
15: I believe we'll make a deal right after the election because it doesn't make sense for them not to. They're waiting to see how I do in the midterm election.
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22: 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So here's Patrick Mahomes.
23: 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Hello, Patrick.
22: And since we couldn't help ourselves.
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23: Andy.
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28: 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Twiggy.
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28: 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Twiggy.
30: In the 60s, Twiggy was the OG. She changed the face of fashion, the short hair, the huge eyes, the lashes, the look. There was nobody quite like Twiggy. Now her remarkable life and career are the subject of a new documentary called Twiggy. Let's welcome in Twiggy. How are you?
31: Hello, how are you?
30: It's so great. It's great to hear your voice. You were 16 in 1966 when everything blew up. As a teenager, did you understand what was going on?
31: I mean, quite honestly, it was as much a surprise to me as to anyone else, because in that era, models didn't look, if you look at the girls before me, I didn't look anything like them. And if I'd have gone to a model agency at that day, they'd have shut the door in my face because I was too small, too thin, and I didn't look like Jean Shrimpton and all the other gorgeous ladies. So, yes, I was surprised. Yes, it was amazing. And, I just happened to be in the right place at the right time, I think.
0: Wow.
1: I think when you're 16, too, you're so self-involved and you think you're kind of the coolest anyway that maybe it spared you from serious like chaos in your head when it all blew up.
31: Yeah, I mean, I was really, really shy and very, I loved fashion. I loved, I think most teenage girls love clothes, love makeup. And that makeup that I was, you know, that I wore was inspired by my rag doll that I had on my bed. You know, we used to just play around with makeup as on the weekends because I went to quite a strict grammar school and we weren't allowed to wear makeup, obviously. And so I was allowed to, you know, play around and wear it at the weekends. So, and I loved clothes. I made, that's one of my hobbies. And I used to make all my clothes because I couldn't buy what I wanted. So I'd make them. And but I was quite shy and quite introverted. And so I really was incredibly surprised. I think being a model was a kind of far off dream that I would never have tried to do until, the you know, somebody saw me and sent me to somebody else. And then that new journalist decided to call me the face of 66. So I was as shocked.
0: The face of 66. I mean, that seems like a lot of pressure. Yes. Wow.
1: Don't get a zit. You know, don't wake up with puffy eyes. You're the face.
31: I know. It's a bit scary.
0: Twiggy, you were known as Leslie at home. When did you change your name to Twiggy?
31: Well, I did. It was a nickname. I worked, my sister was a hairdresser, and I got a Saturday job in the salon where I used to wash hair and sweep up and do all the things juniors do. And one of the male hairdressers downstairs, a young guy, used to tease me because I was so thin, and he used to call me Sticks. And then one day Sticks turned into Twiggy, and people just picked up on it and started calling me Twiggy, like as a joke, really. And then when I met the journalist, Deirdre McSherry, who wrote that piece, she said, "I hear your nickname's Twiggy." And I said, "Yeah." And that's how she wrote the headline, Twiggy.
0: Okay.
31: So from that day onwards, I was Twiggy, whether I liked it or not. But it's been quite kind to me.
0: Right, right. Did you like being a model because your career became so much bigger than modeling?
31: I did. I loved it. And I did, again, like I didn't really plan to model. I certainly didn't plan to go into the acting business. And I certainly didn't plan to, you know, be on Broadway in the 80s. But by meeting certain people, I met Ken Russell while I was modeling about a project that actually didn't happen, and The Boyfriend came out of that. That was my first film. And, yeah, I was scared. I was nervous. But Ken Russell had given me the chance, and I thought I wanted to do well to please him. And when The Boyfriend came out and I won 2 Golden Globes, and then that led to me being offered a recording contract. You know, one thing kind of leads mm-hmm. on to another. And so I made the decision at that point, when I was like 21, that I was going to follow that part of my career rather than the modeling.
1: It's so interesting. Things just keep being offered to you. How do you have the inner knowing that you can do them? Because each thing that was offered seems so different than the last and so big.
31: I didn't know I could do it. And I was scared. When Ken Russell first said to me, you know, I want to do the film with you as the lead, I thought, actually, he said it over dinner and he'd had a lot of champagne. And I thought, oh, he's just had too much to drink.
1: It happens.
31: And then the next day he called me. And, you know, you've got to remember, he was the biggest director in the UK at the time. So he had the power to cast me in it. Although the studio, MGM, I think it was, fought him for a year. They didn't want me, quite understandably. And he would not give in. And he waited and waited and waited until they said, okay, wow, be it on your head if she can do it. And he cast me. And I'm very glad he did, because he changed my life.
0: Right. Twiggy, 1973, Bowie's album Pinups. You're on the cover mm-hmm. with Bowie. How yes. did that happen?
31: It happened because at the time, I'm sure you know, Bowie was the biggest thing in music.
0: Yeah.
31: I was a huge fan. He'd actually done a song called Driving Saturday where there's a line in it saying she sighed like Twig the Wonder Kid. And I was so knocked out that he'd mentioned me in a song. And English Vogue asked us to do that photograph for the cover. And so I went to Paris. He was recording in Paris, and we did the photograph, which I think is a lovely photograph. I met David. We got on great. He's really an amazing man. And then English Vogue decided they couldn't put a man on the cover of Vogue, which I thought was crazy because he was the biggest thing.
30: Right.
31: And I said, you're mad. You're mad. Anyway, David said, oh, while they're fuffing about, I'll put it on the cover of the album. And that's how it happened.
30: Jeez, man.
8: So smart.
30: Wow. Well, you have this aura about you. You just exude positive energy. The documentary is called Twiggy. Twiggy, thanks so much for coming on the show.
31: Thank you for having me.
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10: City Water, Light, and Power has announced a new integrated resource plan is now under development after requests for proposals were sent to conduct preliminary studies. The Springfield Community Utility most recently presented its plans for an IRP in August after the new state law CERJA took effect in July, mandating such plans be prepared every 5 years. The IRP presents an opportunity to assess costs and benefits of CWLP's energy resources in order to develop a long-term roadmap for expansion and management of the city's electrical generation. The last IRP was completed in 2020. Local advocacy groups had repeatedly pressed the city to conduct a new IRP ahead of the passage of CERJA, which requires an IRP every 5 years. In response to concerns about the role of community feedback on utility proposals, CWLP stressed that public input will be integral to the final shape of the plan. And up next in state news, starting in this fall's deer hunting season, the Illinois Department of Natural Resources will offer hunters voluntary mail-in lymph node sampling kits for detecting chronic wasting disease in-game. Hunters will be provided up to 2 kits on a first-come, first-served basis and can request additional kits as needed. Testing will be provided free of charge by the state. The new resources come after the IDNR announced in April it would shift to long-term management strategies for wasting disease following the first-ever confirmation of CWD in counties south and west of Sangamon earlier this year. While the misfolded prion responsible for wasting disease is not known to successfully pass to humans, health officials continue to advise against the consumption of meat infected with the fatal disease. For more news, visit WMAY.com. I'm Stan Anders, and up next is your News Channel 20 Storm Team Forecast.
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9: They're toe-to-toe. 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
12: Oh, Ima! Wait.
13: Ivan Drago in Rocky IV. We loved him as Gunnar Jensen in the Expendables franchise. Now, Dolph Lundgren is telling his own story, the battles on screen and the much tougher ones off screen. His new book is called Fights Worth Fighting, Finding Strength in Struggle. Let's welcome back to the show on Zoom. I hate the fact that you're better looking than me. It's Dolph Lundgren. How are you, man?
14: Good, good. You look good, too.
13: I'm a movie guy, and the Expendables franchise just on Showtime. I like to watch movies to wind down, and all of them were on. And I noticed a few things. Number one, you still have great hair. I mean, the hair looks great. I mean, the lettuce is still growing. Good for you.
14: Thanks.
13: And secondly, the egos. I mean, you had Stallone, Bruce Willis, you, Schwarzenegger, Mel Gibson, Wesley Snipes, Antonio Banderas, Harrison Ford. What was it like on set doing The Expendables?
14: Well, that third one was kind of on steroids. Everybody was in it.
13: Everybody was in the third one.
14: But obviously, I'm friends with Sly from the old days. We've done six movies together, so... the first one was more me, him. It was Statham and Jet Li, but then they added all these other guys onto it. It was fun. I mean, it was an experience to be in a small space putting on weapons with, you know, Sly, Arnold, Mel Gibson, Chuck Norris, Van Damme.
13: Chuck Norris, I forgot about him too, man. What's Chuck Norris like in real life? I mean, God bless him, he just passed away. Mm-hmm.
14: He was really nice. He was actually the one that the most crew members wanted to take a picture with Chuck Norris.
13: Well, of course. Yeah,
14: of course, yeah.
13: When he passed away, the meme that went around was him carrying his own casket, which I thought was just so fitting. He was such a tough guy that nothing could destroy Chuck Norris.
14: Yeah. No, he had a few funny ones, yeah, for sure. Yeah, I'm trying to remember. There was one. He had a good one, the one about getting bitten by a cobra. And after 3 days of agonizing pain, the cobra died. Remember that one?
13: What I love about you, you grew up in Sweden. You became a chemical engineer. You're a smart dude. A lot of people don't know that.
14: Yeah, my dad was an engineer. My older brother was an engineer. And I followed in their footsteps and trying to impress my dad. And I got scholarships to travel because I couldn't afford to travel. So I got them to Australia and wanted to get to America, which I did. And very late in the game, I got into acting when I was about 26.
13: Was Rocky IV your first gig?

0: Actually, I was in a Bond movie. I was had a small role in A View to a Kill with Chris Walken and Roger Moore because my girlfriend was in it. Yeah, and I was just on set, and some guy didn't show up, some stunt guy, so they threw me in to play like a bodyguard to one of the bad guys, I think.
1: Can you tell people about the audition process for Rocky IV?
0: For Rocky? Well, I was turned down first. I was here in New York, and I was turned down for being too tall. And then my acting coach, who I just started working with, he knew a friend of Sly's, John Hertzfeld, who is a director, and we had dinner one night, and John's like, "You're the guy that Sly's been looking for." And I was like, "Well, you know, I was turned down." And he said, "Oh, you got any pictures of yourself?" And I had some 8x10s and boxing gear because I was a karate champion, actually, as well. And finally, you know, when I was in Europe working on that Bond movie, somebody called me, and they flew me to L.A. I met with Sly, and he said, "You got to put on some weight," you know. So I was a bit skinny, you know, and like fighters, you know, your arms get kind of thin from throwing all those punches. So I did that. I had to figure out that character, and I had to screen test 6 months later. I was up against two Russian guys, actually, two big blonde Russian guys. But they were doing this kind of Russian Mr. T routine. "I will break you. I will demolish you." They were screaming, right? And I had figured out I was going to play him. "I must break you." Very, very internal and kind of kind of cool. And that, of course, on screen is quite powerful when you do less. Less is more, right? So I got the part.
2: We've been speaking to you for a few minutes, and we've already covered the fact that you have a PhD. You're a karate champion. You've dated beautiful supermodels. You have this film career. I'm just wondering, of all of the different things you've accomplished, now, you know, you're also an author. Has anything come hard to you? Or does it, you just put your mind to it and you make it happen?
0: Well, all of it was difficult, I would say. But all of it was difficult. But I think when I was a kid back in Sweden, I always thought life is short, and I try to make the most of it. And I want to have an adventure. So I always took chances and kind of just went for it, you know, and try to be resilient. It's paid off, I think, to some degree.
1: By the way, if you're keeping track at home, Dolph Lundgren, third degree black belt, Lisa.
0: Fourth, actually.
1: Sorry. Fourth degree.
2: That's what I mean.
1: Overachiever.
0: Yeah, sorry about that. Sorry about that last degree, yeah.
2: It just makes me wonder about your drive, because I've accomplished some things in my life, and I'm kind of sitting back and just smoking a cigarette now and being like, all right, that's fine. But you have this drive to keep going and getting the next level.
0: Yeah, well, it's kind of a drive to, this author, a friend of mine, he when I met him, he said, "Oh, you're a searcher." He called me a searcher. Mm. And it was quite interesting because I hadn't thought of that. But I guess maybe he was right. You know, searcher, you're looking
2: for
0: something.
2: That makes so much sense.
0: Yeah.
1: We're talking with Dolph Lundgren. The name of your book is called Fights Worth Fighting. Do you get that drive from that complicated relationship with your father that you write about in the book?
0: Well, some of it, yeah. I think so. I mean, a lot of men who end up in contact sports or the military or law enforcement, some of them have the same problems with their dads. Like that conflict kind of gives you a certain drive, a certain strength, a resilience that can be helpful in certain areas in life, you know. And I've run into many cops and people like that who have had that same experience, and action stars for that matter.
1: what were you like?
2: Humans are crazy,
1: right?
2: We just
1: it's so funny. I mean, yeah. What were you like as a kid?
0: I was shy and insecure, and my dad was kind of very violent towards me and my mom, so I had this kind of low self-esteem, I would say. Because, you know, you love your parents no matter what they do to you. So it's that kind of conflicted emotion that I think made me insecure. And as many actors, you come from that kind of background, and it gives you a certain impetus to prove yourself, and you don't mind failing as much, I think, as because you've already been there, sort of.
1: In Hollywood, people love to build you up and then break you down. I mean, Rocky IV, Bigger Than Big, that movie, it catapulted you to stardom, and then the phone calls started getting less and less, and you started drinking more and more.
0: Yes. What happened was I had this trauma from my childhood, and I didn't really realize it, but you end up acting out is something I've learned later called escape behavior. You're trying to escape from something that's inside you.
1: Oh, I know all about that.
0: What happens to a lot of soldiers too, you know, PTSD. So I went through a failed marriage and drinking too much and, you know, basically doing crazy stuff and too many stunts and, you know, training too much, too many steroids. I mean, it was just not good. It was not good. I was burning the candle at both ends. I had to get myself out of that hole when I was about 50 years
1: old.
0: How'd
1: you do it? Did you have one day where you're like, I've had enough? What was the breaking point?
0: Well, I was actually in a new relationship, and I was going to mess that one up. I knew that, and I felt it. So I started doing therapy, and which helped me a lot, and meditation. And then I got out of that, kind of pulled me out of the hole, and I started acting out less and kind of being more in control of my life.
2: Goes Fights? Back to the brain, Pete. You can't outrun your demons. You can't out-exercise your demons. You can't out-drink your
1: demons. I never
2: demons.
1: Said you could.
2: Face them head on.
1: See, Dolph, it always turns
0: tried.
1: Back to me. I don't know what happened here. You're on Zoom right now. You look like you have everything together. You're in great shape. The hair looks fantastic. You just seem very comfortable. Doesn't he, Lisa? I mean, look at him. He just seems very comfortable in his own skin now.
2: Well, I would say he's very pensive and thoughtful, and you're focusing on the outer, and I see an inner stillness.
1: Hey, I feel the inner stillness. I do.
0: Well, yes, I think I did finally reach some kind of inner peace, I guess you can call it. Or like I heard somebody say, there's a saying, I am a river that I'm learning to cross.
1: I like that.
0: Life is, when you look at your life, it's interesting how it is all about kind of getting to know yourself.
1: Now, when you see guys on the street like me and they come up to you and say, hey, you killed Apollo, I mean, are they still angry about it?
0: Not that many. No, they've
2: most
0: gotten
2: have over. Moved on.
0: It took them 40 years, but I always say, hey, Sly wrote the script. I didn't say nothing to do with it.
1: I love the fact that Stallone seems so loyal that, you know, you guys, what was it, 1985, Rocky IV came out? And then the Expendables come back around, what, in 2010? And he gets all the guys back together for those movies, man. They were a huge hit.
0: Yeah, I mean, we've been friends for 40 years and six movies together, and you know, he has three daughters, I got two. We both share that.
1: Right.
0: We stay in touch, and he's he's a very, very, very sweet guy and very smart. I mean, very super talented. I mean, who else could reinvent himself that many times with all those franchises? He's a unique guy.
1: Well, you've done it too. You keep reinventing yourself. The book is called Fights Worth Fighting. Dolph Lundgren, always great to have you on the show, Dolph. Thanks so much.
0: Thanks, man. Thank you.
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11: 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We're all about transparency and giving it to you straight. Now in pink.
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12: You have Farmers. Bum, ba-dum, bum, bum, bum, bum.
13: I am very concerned about people who have sensitivity, as they may also have gum problems that they're not even aware of. Sensodyne Sensitivity and Gum is really good for that dual action, which protects sensitive teeth while also improving your gum health. The dual action toothpaste protects sensitive teeth and has a microfoam formula, which helps to target bacteria in hard to reach places. I recommend Sensodyne Sensitivity and Gum to my patients because it just works.
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1: Your buddy Tom Cruise is leaning into his well-known intensity in a rare sit-down interview with GQ magazine. Tom is out promoting his new movie called Digger. I don't know what to say. I'm intense, Cruise said, adding he has a very good sense of humor about it. He is an intense dude.
2: Yeah, I guess.
1: During the conversation, Cruise was asked about the lessons he's learned early in his career as an actor. I had to learn early. I was living in many different schools. It taught me about human behavior, about life, but it's a journey. So are movies. This is about humanity, Tom told GQ. Movies are about humanity? Are they?
2: I mean, the good ones are, yeah. It should reveal something within yourself and connect you to the human experience.
1: He shared his love of cinema. I have nothing against cable or TV or Netflix. I think it's great, create jobs and everything. But what I like about cinema is all of us coming together in a room and sharing an experience. I say, understand the tools, then go create what you want to create.
2: When was the last time Tom Cruise sat in a cinema that wasn't a Cannes, you know, festival, but just the regular people?
1: I'm sure he has a theater in his house. Yeah. What about acting? When I'm working with people, I'm not afraid to, as I'm acting, look foolish to do it. It's like, that's not what this is all about. It's finding our tone, finding these tools together and having an experience. And his work ethic, I work hard, and people that work with me, they know I expect a lot, and I'm upfront about it. It's like, the rumors are true. Do you want this? Of course they're going to say yes.
2: Why do we... Okay, so like people like Tom Cruise, Elon Musk, they want to sleep at their job. They want to work 18 hours a day. Why are we letting them drag the rest of us up? You know what I mean? Like, work-life balance is not a bad thing. But we look at these people and we're like, they've done great things. But also, their bodies are engineered and their brains are not neurotypical, which is why they are doing this. Like, stop.
1: Tom Cruise plays a billionaire oil tycoon who helps create a global catastrophe, then races to save the world from his own mess. It's a dark comedy. It's called Digger. And Tom is almost unrecognizable. He's got white hair, a comb over, a huge belly, and a southern accent.
2: Finally.
1: That ain't Ethan Hunt. So what happened the last time Tom Cruise did a movie? Remember he wore that mask? What was that bad movie? He had a mask on because his face was deformed and it failed miserably.
2: I don't know what you're talking about.
1: Had too many last night? I feel like we've all been there, right? There's no fresher hell than a hangover. Nausea, dry mouth, the hangxiety. Hey, wait, what did I say to that person last night? I can't really remember.
2: And yet people still drink every day. I don't get it.
1: A hangover is a clinical condition that is characterized by a combination of effects from alcohol, metabolism, and dehydration. The effects of alcohol affect everyone differently, but people often report fatigue, weakness, thirst, headache, muscle aches, nausea, stomach pain, vertigo. I could go on and on. Why do we continue to drink in excess?
2: I honestly don't know because I stopped drinking in excess like over a decade ago.
1: Well,
2: I don't get it anymore.
1: Not me. Registered dietitian Bianca Tamburello tells Well and Good Online that while there is no undoing the damage, there are indeed ways to ease a hangover. Priority number one, what do you do, Lisa?
2: You eat a McGriddle.
1: You hydrate and replenish. Hydration and balancing electrolytes are key.
2: Yeah, that's what the McGriddle for. It's part salt, part sugar, and you chug a water with it. Electrolyte heaven.
1: Do they still make the McGriddle? What is that, at McDonald's? I don't even know what it is. Is that where
2: you are doing hangovers wrong? It's like an English muffin with maple syrup in it with a sausage egg biscuit. So you get the salty, you get the sweet.
1: She says consume foods like fruits and vegetables with high water content.
2: Yeah, that nobody wants that when you're hungover. Includes, you want hash browns.
1: That includes celery, cucumbers, watermelon, and zucchini. Because these help with hydration. They're 90% water or more.
2: Okay, let's do a test. Let's go to a frat house on a Sunday morning.
1: Yeah.
2: Let's have one table full of cucumbers and zucchini and one table full of McGriddles. Let's see which one wins.
1: And finally, folks, we have yet another world record. If you've been keeping track this year, so far in 2026, we had the 421 tongue-to-nose touches in 1 minute. How about the 58 binder clips attached to one man's body? Yes, they were clipped to his skin. That was a world record. Well, David Rush, who holds more than 200 Guinness World Record titles, has another one. He folded 415 paper airplanes in 1 hour at the YMCA racquetball court in Boise, Idaho.
2: This is a great example of how you can create meaning in your life. You can create your own purpose, your own meaning. This guy got months and months of training. He had a goal.
1: Mm-hmm.
2: He worked at it.
1: Yes.
2: He created meaning out of folding paper airplanes. That is a lesson for us all.
1: And that does it for us, folks. Remember, if you missed anything on the show, just search Pete McMurray Show wherever you find your favorite podcast. And please subscribe. You guys have a great day. We'll see you next time. Bye-bye.
2: Bye.

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1: ABC News, I'm Mike Dubusky. Iran is now threatening to strike U.S. ships as far away as the Indian Ocean as the conflict in the Middle East continues to escalate. In the U.K., the RAF Fairford Air Base, used often by U.S. forces for operations in Iran, was the site of a possible attempted bombing today. British police say they have five people in custody on suspicion of preparation of a terrorism act. They're also facing explosives charges. An early season nor'easter continues to bring high winds and massive amounts of rain across the Northeast. ABC's Leslie Lopez has the latest.
2: Officials on New York's Long Island warning drivers to stay away from flooded roads. The storm also battering New England and the Mid-Atlantic with high winds in Rhode Island, heavy rain in Massachusetts, and waves eroding the beach along Maryland's coast.
1: Hurricane Nolo weakened in recent hours to a Category 1 storm, then re-strengthened into a Category 2. Right now it sits about 200 miles southwest of Hawaii. This is ABC News. In South Africa, police are on the hunt for the suspects behind two shootings that left 27 people dead in total. The latest played out near Johannesburg and Cape Town last night, which authorities believe may have been retaliation for another shooting a month ago. They're investigating whether this has anything to do with the country's gold mine trade. Pope Leo continues his trip to France, his first official visit to that country since becoming Pope last year. Right now he's in Lourdes, where we also find ABC's Tom Sufi Burridge.
3: Last night, Pope Leo was in the Grotto of the Apparitions in private praying. That site is revered by Catholics all around the world as a place of healing. Millions of people flock to it every year. It is one of the most visited sites anywhere in the world for Catholics.
1: And the government of Australia wants to hear from top artificial intelligence CEOs in the wake of a string of recent hacking incidents, including one where an AI agent from OpenAI attempted to hack into the country's healthcare system. I'm Mike Dubusky, ABC News.
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5: City Water, Light, and Power has issued notice that beginning 7 p.m. Wednesday evening, September 30th, northbound traffic on Veterans Parkway at Lindbergh Boulevard will be cut to a single lane as crews work to repair a damaged traffic signal. The westbound right turn lane on Lindbergh will also be blocked by the repairs. The work is expected to be completed by 6 a.m. the following morning on Thursday, October 1st. Motorists should plan for delays and remain cautious around the work zone. In other news, the American Business Club of Springfield has announced a $126,000 donation package for 55 Springfield area charities. The money was collected from gate admissions at the 2026 Illinois State Fair. ABC of Springfield has managed admissions at the State Fair since 2004, with proceeds being donated to area causes. The donation will be presented in a ceremony at the fairgrounds on Monday, September 24th at 4:30 p.m. For more of Springfield's news and talk, you can visit WMAY.com. 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
9: Here's your updated News Channel 20 Storm Team forecast. Cloudy skies with a few peaks of sun today, with daytime highs approaching 76. Northeasterly winds around 5 miles per hour. Lows level off around 52. Tonight, mainly clear skies. I'm meteorologist Jennifer Wojcicki on 97.7 and 970 WMAY, Springfield's News and Talk. Currently 68.
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13: 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And also, if today's show gives you something worth holding on to, I want you to write down the number on your dial and pass it along to a friend or a family member. That's exactly how a show like this grows. One listener sharing it with one more, one dial position that's saved in just one more car. And folks, we've got a full hour ahead of us, but I want to start today by discussing Kim Kardashian's recent hospitalization, and could a similar condition affect you? So Kim Kardashian revealed that she was recently hospitalized for a condition called esophagitis. Now, if you've never heard that word before, let's define it. Esophagitis is inflammation of the esophagus, and that is the muscular tube that carries food and liquid from your mouth down into your stomach. And when that lining becomes inflamed, it causes it can cause significant pain, difficulty swallowing, and a burning sensation that a lot of people mistake for ordinary heartburn. And in Kardashian's case, this wasn't a minor flare-up managed with an over-the-counter tablet. It was serious enough to land her in a hospital bed and with real pain and real concern from her medical team about what might be underneath it. Here's where the story goes from a celebrity headline to something every single one of you listening needs to actually hear. Kim Kardashian's father, Robert, died of esophageal cancer in 2003 at just 59 years of age. And esophagitis, left chronic and untreated, is one of the recognized pathways that eventually lead towards that same disease. So let me walk you through exactly how that progression works, because understanding it could change how you think about your own heartburn. Esophagitis most commonly develops out of chronic gastroesophageal reflux disease, known as GERD, the condition where stomach acid repeatedly washes back up into the esophagus because the valve that's supposed to keep it down there just isn't sealing properly. Now, an occasional bout of reflux after a big holiday meal is completely normal and nothing to lose sleep over. But when that acid exposure becomes a daily or near daily occurrence, year after year, the tissue lining the esophagus can start to break down, becoming inflamed and irritated. That's esophagitis. And in our clinic, this is one of the most underreported conditions that I see, precisely because it hides behind a symptom everybody assumes is harmless. And if that inflammation continues unaddressed long enough, the body sometimes responds by replacing the damaged esophageal tissue with a different type of cell lining, more similar to what's found inside the intestine. And this becomes a condition called Barrett's esophagus. And Barrett's esophagus itself is not cancer, but is classified as a precancerous condition, and it raises the long-term risk of esophageal cancer, which is exactly the disease that Kardashian's father had, and it took him far too young. And plenty of you listening right now haven't even reached yet. Now, I'm not saying that everyone with occasional heartburn is on a fixed path towards cancer. That's absolutely not the message today. The vast majority of people with mild occasional reflux will never develop esophagitis, let alone Barrett's esophagus or cancer. And esophageal cancer itself remains relatively uncommon compared to more prevalent cancers that we discuss on this program regularly. But here's the responsible, if it were my own family, message that I want you to get. Acid reflux that shows up more than a couple times a week, reflux that disrupts your sleep, reflux that wakes you up with a sour taste in your mouth, or reflux that you've been quietly self-treating with antacids for months or years without ever mentioning it to your doctor, that pattern deserves a second look, a real evaluation, not a permanent trip to that pharmacy aisle. And this is precisely the trap that so many people fall into. The over-the-counter options work well enough to mask the symptom, so the underlying inflammation just keeps progressively being quiet in that background while you feel like you've handled it. So what does an actual evaluation look like? For persistent reflux symptoms, your doctor may require an upper endoscopy. And that's a procedure where a thin tube with a camera examines the lining of your esophagus directly, allowing the physician to see inflammation or ulceration or early tissue changes long before you'd actually feel that pain or that symptom. And treatment for esophagitis itself typically involves dietary modification, reducing or eliminating the trigger foods like alcohol, caffeine, spicy dishes, and that late night eating. And it works alongside medications that reduce stomach acid production. And you may even elevate the head of the bed at night to keep the acid where it belongs And in more advanced cases, procedures to widen a narrowed esophagus if scarring has developed. The earlier this is caught, the more manageable and reversible the picture tends to be. And caught early, esophagitis often resolves fully with lifestyle changes and short-term medication. And caught late, after years of progression, the options narrow considerably. So here's my broader takeaway from this story, and it connects to something we talk about constantly on the program. Symptoms are data, notifications, if you will. So a burning sensation after meals or difficulty swallowing certain foods, that persistent throat clearing habit that you've had for years, these aren't just simply getting older or just how my body is. That's information your body is handing you. And the responsible move is to actually investigate the information rather than reach for the nearest tablet and move on your day. And before we move on, I want to acknowledge something admirable in this story, separate from the medical details entirely. Kim Kardashian chose to speak publicly about a health condition that's tied directly to disease that took her father. When you're a Kardashian, it invites exactly the kind of scrutiny and speculation that we've watched play out this week. But the kind of public disclosure, it can do real good. And it already got people searching esophagitis and GERD and Barrett's esophagus this week who might not have ever looked up those terms otherwise. And some of them are going to walk into their doctor's office because of it. That's a positive ripple from a difficult personal moment, and it deserves to be acknowledged. So here's your action item walking from the story. If you experience reflux more than twice a week, if you've been managing heartburn with over-the-counter medication for more than a few weeks on a stretch, or if you have any family history of esophageal or stomach conditions, get it checked out. Bring up the words esophagitis and Barrett's esophagus by name. Do not simply accept it's probably just acid reflux as the final answer. And if you have children who wave off their own chronic heartburn as no big deal, pass this segment along to them. Habits and risk factors like this often run in families long before the symptoms ever show up. So that's our opening story for you this hour, an important medical lesson tucked inside a headline that a lot of outlets are treating as pure tabloid fodder. And next up, we get to a listener question that most are afraid to bring up. So I want you to stick around because we've got a full hour ahead on Health Talk America, including your calls at 800-606-8822. We'll be right back after this break. Dr. Adam Brockman here. 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

Welcome back to Health Talk America. I'm Dr. Adam Brockman, and it's time to get to some of your questions that you've been sending in. Here's a quick reminder. 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And you can always reach us through our website at healthtalkamerica.com if you'd rather write in than call in. Our first question this hour is a topic that a lot of men are frankly too embarrassed to bring up to their own doctor, let alone write in about it. So I give some credit to the listener for asking it directly. The question is about Peyronie's disease, specifically what treatment options exist and whether there's anything that can be done naturally separate from any conversation about erectile dysfunction. So I want to go ahead and honor that distinction because these two conditions get lumped together constantly in casual conversation, and they are not the same thing, even though they sometimes coexist in the same patient. So let's go ahead and start with the basics because I guarantee a good portion of you listening have never heard this term before today. Peyronie's disease, Peyronie's spelled P-E-Y-R-O-N-I-E. It's a disease and a condition where fibrous scar tissue called plaque develops underneath the skin of the penis inside a layer called the tunica. Now, this plaque, it's not flexible the way the surrounding tissue is, and when an erection occurs, the scarred area doesn't expand the way healthy tissue does. The result is a noticeable curvature, the bending or sometimes narrowing or even an indention of the shaft of the penis during an erection. So this affects roughly 10% of adult men, and honestly, that number is very likely very much underreported because so many men simply never bring it up to a physician at all, choosing instead of quietly managing the embarrassment and the discomfort on their own for years. So what actually causes it? In most cases, Peyronie's disease develops after some form of injury or repeated microtrauma to the penis, sometimes from a specific incident during intercourse, sometimes from repeated smaller injuries a man may not even remember or connect to the diagnosis. So that injury triggers your body's wound healing response. And in Peyronie's disease, that healing process goes a bit haywire, laying down excess, some disorganized scar tissue instead of clean, elastic repair. There also appears to be a connective tissue component for some men, and certain health conditions, including diabetes and high blood pressure, show up more frequently as associated risk factors, though the exact mechanism isn't fully settled in science. Now, here's something important to understand because it changes how treatment should be approached. Peyronie's disease has two distinct phases. There's an acute phase that typically lasts somewhere in the range of 6 to 18 months where the curvature in any associated pain are actively changing and often worsening. And then there's a chronic phase where the plaque has stabilized and the curvature is no longer actively progressing. This distinction matters because a lot of treatments are far more effective or only appropriate at certain times. Maybe that's the early acute window, which is exactly why getting evaluated early rather than waiting is important in this case. So before we get into treatment, it's worth mentioning how this actually gets diagnosed because it's simpler than most men expect. A urologist can typically identify Peyronie's disease through a physical exam alone. You can sometimes feel that plaque directly. And in some cases, a penile ultrasound is used to see the size of the plaque and assess the blood flow. So there's no need to dread some invasive, complicated workup just to get an answer. So let's go ahead and walk through the treatment landscape, starting with what currently the FDA approves and is also considered the standard non-surgical option. That's a medication called, under the brand name Xiaflex. It's an injectable enzyme that works directly on the plaque. It breaks down the excess collagen responsible for the scar tissue and the rigidity.
It's approved for men that have that palpable plaque in the curvature between roughly 30 to 90 degrees, and it's administered in a series of injection cycles combined with specific stretching exercises that the patient does at home between the treatments. And in clinical trials, a majority of men saw improvement in the curvature after a full treatment course, though it does require several weeks of avoiding sexual activity around each treatment cycle. And there are real risks involved, including bruising, swelling, and rare but serious injury that need to be discussed thoroughly before starting. And an older, more affordable option is intralesial verapamil. It's actually a blood pressure medication, but injected directly into the plaque itself. And it appears to help break down and soften that scar tissue in some men. It's an off-label use, meaning it wasn't originally developed for this purpose, but it's been used in urology for years, typically administered in a series of injections that are spaced a couple weeks apart. And it tends to be a lot less expensive than Xiaflex, though generally more modest in its results. So for men with significant stable curvature who haven't found adequate improvement through non-surgical routes, surgical options exist as well, including a procedure called penile plication, which shortens the longer unaffected side of the shaft to straighten the curve, and a more involved procedure called plaque incision with grafting, which addresses the shortened, the scarred side directly. So these are typically reserved for chronic phase cases with more significant curvature, and they carry their own set of risk and recovery considerations and absolutely required a detailed conversation with your urologist. Now, to the natural side of the question, because I know that's what a lot of you are hoping to hear more about, I'll say here, more studies are needed specifically on Peyronie's disease, but vitamin E is the most commonly recommended natural option, and also supplements like acetyl L-carnitine and coenzyme Q10 have shown promising signals in certain studies, in particular around reducing the pain and modestly improving the curvature. And I also want to suggest here overall cardiovascular supplements like N1O1 and Kyolic with their cardiovascular formulas. So beyond direct treatments, there are supportive, reasonable steps every man dealing with this condition should consider. Managing those underlying conditions like diabetes and high blood pressure aggressively matter, since these conditions are associated with worse outcomes. So an anti-inflammatory diet that supports your body's overall repair capacity is a great place to start. And avoiding further trauma or aggressive activity to the area during the active acute phase gives your body the best chance to heal without laying down additional scar tissue. And some urologists also recommend gentle penile traction therapy using a specialized medical device to apply steady controlled stretching over time. And that's an evidence-based support mechanism that can complement other treatments, in particular when started early. So here's the bottom line. This is a great question. Peyronie's disease is common, it's treatable, and it's absolutely not something to quietly live with out of embarrassment. See a urologist, ideally one with specific experience treating this condition, as early as possible, because the acute phase is when intervention tends to matter the most. Ask directly about Xiaflex or other injections, penile traction therapy, and you know, see what makes the most sense for you, and have an honest conversation about realistic expectations, including the supplements vitamin E, acetyl L-carnitine, and coenzyme Q as a supportive add-on. So thanks for sending in this question. It takes courage to ask this, and I promise you there are far more men listening to this broadcast dealing with this exact issue in silence than you might think. Folks, if you've got a question of your own, call our toll-free hotline. It's 800-606-8822. And healthtalkamerica.com has today's full show notes waiting for you. We'll be right back after this on Health Talk America.

0: City Water, Light, and Power has announced a new integrated resource plan is now under development after requests for proposals were sent to conduct preliminary studies. The Springfield Community Utility most recently presented its plans for an IRP in August after the new state law CERJA took effect in July, mandating such plans be prepared every 5 years. The IRP presents an opportunity to assess costs and benefits of CWLP's energy resources in order to develop a long-term roadmap for expansion and management of the city's electrical generation. The last IRP was completed in 2020. Local advocacy groups had repeatedly pressed the city to conduct a new IRP ahead of the passage of CERJA, which requires an IRP every 5 years. In response to concerns about the role of community feedback on utility proposals, CWLP stressed that public input will be integral to the final shape of the plan. And up next in state news, starting in this fall's deer hunting season, the Illinois Department of Natural Resources will offer hunters voluntary mail-in lymph node sampling kits for detecting chronic wasting disease in-game. Hunters will be provided up to 2 kits on a first-come, first-served basis and can request additional kits as needed. Testing will be provided free of charge by the state. The new resources come after the IDNR announced in April it would shift to long-term management strategies for wasting disease following the first-ever confirmation of CWD in counties south and west of Sangamon earlier this year. While the misfolded prion responsible for wasting disease is not known to successfully pass to humans, health officials continue to advise against the consumption of meat infected with the fatal disease. For more news, visit WMAY.com. I'm Stan Anders, and up next is your News Channel 20 Storm Team Forecast.
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4: Here's your updated News Channel 20 Storm Team forecast. Cloudy skies expected this afternoon with daytime highs approaching 75. Winds out of the northeast around 5 miles per hour. Partly cloudy tonight, lows level off around 51. I'm meteorologist Jennifer Wojcicki on 97.7 and 970 WMAY, Springfield's News and Talk. 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

0: about, but almost nobody brings up out loud. That's hair loss. If you've watched your hairline start to creep backward year after year, and you told yourself it's just genetics or just aging, there's nothing that can be done about it, I want to introduce you to Lock Lab. Lock Lab is a daily pill that's built around three specific clinically studied ingredients working together. The first is oral finasteride, which blocks the hormone DHT, and that is the primary driver behind male pattern hair loss at the follicle level. The second is oral minoxidil, which increases blood flow directly to those follicles, supporting regrowth from the inside rather than just coating the scalp the way a topical spray does. And the third is biotin, a B vitamin that supports the overall health of the hair itself. And together, in clinical results and trials, this combination has been shown to stop further hair loss in the vast majority of men who use it, with a meaningful percentage seeing real visible regrowth within several months, typically becoming noticeable somewhere in that 3 to 6 month window of consistent daily use. And getting started is simple. A brief online consultation with a licensed provider determines whether Lock Lab is right for you. 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All right, let's get to our next question, and this comes from Jessica in DeWitt, Iowa.
1: Hi, my name is Jessica. I'm DeWitt, Iowa. My son is in football and playing college football, and they are wanting him to take creatine. I'm just wondering, do we know the long-term effects of creatine? Is this good for him? I've heard that if he doesn't get enough water, it could hurt the kidneys. When he has come off of it, I know he's developed like a bumpy rash at times, but I keep hearing that it's okay. Creatine is okay. So I'm just wondering, as an athlete, does he need to continue to do creatine every day? Is there another natural way that he can get that, the benefits of creatine? Thank you.
0: Okay. Hi, Jessica. Well, let's go ahead and start with the long-term safety question, because this is one of the most heavily studied supplements in all of sports nutrition. I'm talking creatine. And the data is remarkably reassuring. The International Society of Sports Nutrition has reviewed studies involving creatine use at doses far higher than what a typical athlete takes, and sustained over periods as long as 5 years across age groups, including children and older adults, and found no significant adverse effects. And more recent reviews, specifically looking at kidney function, have found that while creatine can cause a small expected rise in a marker called serum creatinine, that rise reflects normal muscle metabolism, not actual kidney damage, and doesn't correspond to any meaningful change in how well the kidneys are actually filtering. So for a young, healthy athlete with no pre-existing kidney condition, the current research is reassuring on long-term safety. And it's worth noting that most major governing bodies in college and professional sports permit creatine precisely because of how well established its safety profile has become. Now, the hydration concern that Jessica raised is a smart one to flag, and it's not baseless. Creatine actually draws water into the muscle cells, which is part of how it works, and that does mean that adequate hydration matters more when he's supplementing, in particular during intense practices in hot weather. The good news is that recent research has actually pushed back on the older myth that creatine increases dehydration or cramping risk. If anything, some studies suggest it may support better temperature regulation. Still, Jessica, your instinct to make sure he's drinking enough water is exactly

Right. And that's good coaching, regardless of the supplement conversation. And frankly, it's advice every athlete, supplementing or not, should follow during those two-a-days and the summer conditioning and any conditioning. As far as the bumpy rash when he comes off of it, I want to say this. Creatine itself is not well documented as a cause of skin rashes in any research that I've seen. That doesn't mean that the observation isn't real. It just means the more likely explanation sits elsewhere. Maybe it's a reaction to whey protein or another supplement that's being stacked alongside creatine. Or maybe it's contact irritation from gear or sweat, or simply a coincidence in the skin issue unrelating to that timing. So my advice is to have his athletic trainer or a dermatologist take a look at it rather than assuming creatine is the reason, because the rash deserves its own answer, so to speak. Now, does he need to take it every single day as an athlete? How creatine works is it works by saturating muscle stores over time. So consistency does matter more than a single dose. And most research protocols say to use a steady daily maintenance amount, typically somewhere in that 3 to 5 grams per day range, rather than cycling on and off. And since cycling tends to just delay and complicate the saturation process without having any proven benefit. And so finally, Jessica, your question about other alternatives. Creatine is naturally found in animal proteins, in particular beef, salmon, pork, chicken, and someone eating a diet that's rich in those foods is already getting a baseline amount daily. But here's your answer. Food alone typically provides about 1 to 2 grams a day. And while the athletic component, the dose needs to sit closer to 3 to 5 grams. So for the college athlete in a demanding program, food sources, they're just not going to support enough of the effort that he's going to have through supplementation. So to bring it all together, my bottom line for you, Jessica, based on the current research, creatine appears to be one of the safer, the better studied supplements available to healthy athletes. So hydration is a smart thing to do on top of that, regardless, and the rash might deserve its own separate look. So thanks again for your question. It's another great question. It's exactly the kind of engaged parenting that keeps young athletes safe. And I hope that your son has a great season. Our toll-free hotline, 800-606-8822, and healthtalkamerica.com has more resources on sports nutrition for parents just like Jessica. We'll be right back here on Health Talk America.

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0: Talk America. I'm Dr. Adam Brockman. This next question we have today came in through our website, healthtalkamerica.com, where you can also submit your question there if you have a health-related concern or a topic that you'd love us to discuss. That's healthtalkamerica.com. And our next question, it actually connects directly to the story we opened with this hour. So if you were with us for that, the Kim Kardashian segment, you're going to want to pay close attention here. This next question comes from Nancy in Philadelphia. And here's what she wrote in. Whenever I eat heavier meals, in particular when dining out, I get a burning sensation in my upper stomach and feel uncomfortably full for hours. What can I do? Okay, Nancy, thank you for this question, because I think half the country listening right now has felt exactly what you're describing after a big restaurant meal. And most people just chalk it up to I ate too much and move on without ever really thinking about it or why it's happening consistently. But here's why your question is such a perfect follow-up to how we opened the show today. What you're describing is, in a milder or more occasional form, exactly the same mechanism that we spent time unpacking earlier. Acid and pressure that's building up against the valve between your stomach and the esophagus. And remember, we talked about how Kim Kardashian was hospitalized with esophagitis and how that condition typically develops out of chronic repeated reflux that wears down the esophageal lining over time. So your symptoms, Nancy, they sound like an earlier food-triggered version of that exact same pattern, which is precisely why I wanted to take this question and answer it again on air. So let's go ahead and talk about what's actually going on. These restaurant meals, they tend to be heavier in a very specific way. They're frequently prepared with large amounts of refined seed oils, which have generous portions of fat and also a good deal of hidden sugars that are tucked into sauces or dressings and glazes that you never think to suspect. All of that combined, The increase in the fat and the sugar load, it slows down gastric emptying, meaning food sits in your stomach considerably longer than it would after a simple, a lighter meal. When food lingers in the stomach for that long, it creates backward pressure against that same lower esophageal valve we discussed in our opening story. And that's exactly the mechanism behind the burning sensation you're describing, along with that heavy, the overly full feeling that can last for hours afterward. So here's how I'd like to approach this naturally, and I'd want to give you a layered strategy, because a single fix rarely solves something with this many contributing factors. First, for the acute burning sensation itself, I'd recommend keeping a chewable form of what is known as DGL. And I keep that on hand and take it shortly before a heavier restaurant meal. And DGL is a licorice root. And research suggests it works by increasing the natural mucus lining of your stomach and the esophagus, giving the same tissue that we discussed earlier this hour a bit more protective cushioning against that acid, the stomach acid, and the pressure from a heavy meal. It's not a cure for the underlying issue, but it's a proactive before the meal strategy, and it may be as effective as certain acid-suppressing approaches for those mild occasional symptoms. Second, let's address the uncomfortable full for hours portion of your question, because that points towards your body struggling to break down the sheer volume of fat and protein in a typical restaurant portion. This is where a comprehensive digestive enzyme supplement can help, one that includes lipase for the fats, protease for proteins, and amylase for carbohydrates. So research on these digestive enzyme supplements has shown a good improvement in how efficiently these macronutrients get broken down, which can shorten that sluggish, the overly full feeling. So if you take one at the start of a heavy meal rather than after the symptoms begin, it tends to be a far more effective strategy. And third, for the long-term piece of this, Because if this happens consistently for you, not just occasionally, I want to build that resilience of your gut lining in the microbiome over time, not just to manage each meal reactively. So this is where I recommend a daily probiotic. And in this instance, I'm going to recommend Dr. O'Hara's probiotics. And Dr. O'Hara's in particular uses a fermentation process that produces beneficial bacteria alongside those postbiotic compounds. There's a well-supported gut microbiome play here, and it's real on how comfortably your digestive tract can process a heavier meal. So building that foundation daily is a very good strategy. So alongside all three of those, here's a few completely free adjustments that help too. Eat more slowly and pause partway through a restaurant meal so that your stomach can signal that fullness before you overload it. Ask your server how a dish is prepared and request sauces on the side to control that hidden oil and sugar load. And if a particular restaurant or dish triggers this every time, treat that as a pattern, not a coincidence. So catch this pattern early, the way you're already doing, simply by asking the question. It's exactly the kind of proactive move that keeps a mild food-triggered annoyance from ever becoming a much bigger diagnosis. Again, Nancy, thank you for your question that tied together great with how we opened today's show. And if you've got a question of your own, I want you to submit it through healthtalkamerica.com, just like Nancy, or call our toll-free hotline at 800-606-8822. We'll be right back after this break on Health Talk America. For decades, Dr. Bob Martin has been the voice for millions of listeners. Now, alongside myself, Dr. Adam Brockman, that mission is bigger than ever on Health Talk America. 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I'm Dr. Adam Brockman, host of Health Talk America, the nation's number one health talk radio show. 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
3: 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What's wrong with being? What's wrong with being? What's wrong with being confident? What's wrong
0: with being? And that brings us to the close of this hour of Health Talk America. I'm Dr. Adam Brockman. And before you go, let's tie together everything that we covered over the last 60 minutes. We opened with Kim Kardashian's hospitalization for esophagitis and the sobering connection to her father Robert's death from esophageal cancer. That's a reminder that chronic acid reflux is never just heartburn, and the symptoms your body repeats over and over deserves a real evaluation, and not necessarily a permanent trip to the antacid aisle. From there, we tackled a question a lot of men are too embarrassed to ask out loud, walking through the real treatment landscape for Peyronie's disease, from Xiaflex injections to the evidence behind natural options like vitamin E and acetyl L-carnitine, and the simple truth that seeing a urologist early during that acute phase matters more than almost anything else. We answered Jessica's question about creatine for her college football son, walking through the reassuring long-term safety research behind creatine and the real role of hydration and why that mystery rash almost certainly has nothing to do with the supplement itself. And we closed our questions with Nancy in Philadelphia, who's burning, overly full feeling after restaurant meals. It turns out to be that milder cousin of the exact same mechanism behind our opening story. Proof that so much of what feels like separate, unrelated symptoms actually traces back to the same handful of root causes that play out differently in different bodies. So folks, your body repeats itself for a reason. A burning sensation after meals, an unusual curvature, a mystery rash, a symptom you've quietly managed for years without ever mentioning it to your doctor. None of that is random, and none of it deserves to be waved off simply because it's uncomfortable to bring up. Every question we answered today started with someone willing to actually ask it out loud, and every single one of them is better for it. So here's your health tip to carry you through until we talk again. I want you to pick one symptom you've been quietly living with, something you've filed under probably nothing for months or years, and actually bring it up at your very next doctor's appointment out loud without downplaying it. Write it down beforehand if you have to, so you don't talk yourself out of it in the exam room. That's it. That's the whole assignment. Half the value in medicine happens simply because someone finally said the thing they've been sitting on quietly. Folks, again, thank you for spending your time with us this hour. If today's show gave you something worth holding on to, write down the number on your dial right now and share it with a friend or family member. That's exactly how the show keeps growing. 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Take care of yourselves, take care of each other, and say the thing that you've been sitting on. We'll see you next hour right here on Health Talk America.
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6: ABC News, I'm Mike Dubusky. Five men are in custody in the UK on explosives charges after apparently attempting to stage a bombing at or near a U.S. airbase. Three vehicles are still under examination by British authorities. Several nearby houses have been evacuated as well. Much of the East Coast is continuing to deal with a major nor'easter this weekend, causing flooding conditions and widespread power outages across several states.
10: In Norfolk, Virginia, Elle Hodge watched from her front stoop as cars pushed water down the flooded street.
11: We get this at least, four or five times a year.
12: Yeah.
11: It's like we'll come out, it's like, oh, there it is again.
10: Farther up the coast, New York and New Jersey have declared a state of emergency as the storm and high tide combine for dangerous conditions. In Ocean City, New Jersey, the streets nearly empty. Vehicles that ventured onto the roadways using caution.
6: ABC's Lionel Moyes. This is ABC News. After a state visit this week from Chinese President Xi Jinping, the Trump administration is now touting what was achieved with that visit. ABC's Stephen Portnoy.
13: The White House says China will ease tariffs on American agricultural products, fish and seafood, logs and wood products, cosmetics and medical devices. Trump aides say the two countries also agreed to start a new dialogue on the risks and benefits of artificial intelligence, along with a new communication channel between them. Something of a hotline for AI incidents. It's still unclear whether Trump was able to convince Xi to end China's support for Iran. Beijing is the largest buyer of Iranian oil.
6: Speaking of China, two giant pandas on loan from that country are currently settling into the Atlanta Zoo after arriving there from Chengdu this morning. And a new blood test, which could detect cancer in its early stages, is now waiting for approval from the Food and Drug Administration. The company that makes it, Grail, says it can detect over 50 different types of cancer. I'm Mike Dubusky, ABC News.
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15: From the WMAY newsroom, I'm Greg Hallbleib. With early in-person and mail-in voting now underway, state and local election officials insisted the state's voting system is being run fairly and accurately. Sangamon County Clerk Don Gray and Illinois State Board of Election spokesman Matt Dietrich told the Citizens Club of Springfield on Friday not to buy into false reports that the system is vulnerable to widespread fraud or that voter rolls can be hacked or manipulated. Gray encouraged residents to become an election judge, not only to serve, but to view operations firsthand. A new study shows the work-from-home force in Sangamon County more than doubled from 2019 to 2024. The study by WhatAreTheBest.com reported Sangamon County had nearly 13% of workers doing their jobs remotely. The county's remote workforce percentage ranked 8th in the state. Macon County recorded the lowest percentage of remote workers in 2024 at 6.3%. More at WMAY.com.

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2: Here's your updated News Channel 20 Storm Team forecast. Cloudy skies expected this afternoon, with daytime highs approaching 75. Winds out of the northeast, around 5 miles per hour. Partly cloudy tonight, lows level off around 51. I'm meteorologist Jennifer Wojcicki on 97.7 and 970 WMAY, Springfield's News and Talk. 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
4: Welcome to Health Talk America. I'm your host, Dr. Adam Brockman, and I want you to picture something for a second. Somewhere in a committee room this year, lawmakers who have never taken a probiotic in their life are deciding whether you're still able to buy one next year without a permission slip. That's essentially where we are at today. So we're going to have a conversation today about who controls your health, your choices in the products sitting on your counter right now. And we know supplements in natural products are a huge business, a multi-billion dollar industry that's built on something I think is radical. And that's the idea that you, the consumer, get to decide what goes into your body. And that idea is under more pressure right now than at almost any point since the original fights over dietary supplementation and the freedom associated happened decades ago. We have mandatory listing requirements, state-by-state bans that treat a bottle of ashwagandha like it's contraband. We have ingredient categories that are getting reclassified overnight. If you felt like the rules keep shifting under your feet, you're not imagining that. So today, we're not talking around this issue. We're going to go straight to someone who's in the room in Washington, who's helping these conversations happen. My guest helped build one of the largest independent supplement manufacturers in the country, and now he chairs the organization that's been standing guard over your access to natural products for 90 years. I'm going to repeat that, 90 years. That's longevity that predates almost every regulation we're about to discuss. And really, that's longevity that we all want. We want to be strong and healthy at 90 years. So we'll spend the first half of this hour inside the policy itself. We're going to talk about the mandatory product listings, the patchwork of state laws that are threatening to fracture your access depending on your zip code. We're going to talk HSA and FSA dollars and also an FDA comment period that could determine whether an entire class of natural ingredients disappears from the shelves. Then we're going to go behind the label. We're going to go into the labs, the DNA testing, the ownership structure of a company that's done something almost nobody in this industry does anymore, and that is stay independent, stay family and employee owned, and bet on quality instead of marketing. So I want to welcome the chairman of the Natural Products Association and the CEO of Now Health. It's Mr. Jim Emmy. Jim, welcome to Health Talk America.
7: Very good to be here, Adam. Thank you so much for the opportunity.
4: Well, I'm excited to have you because, Jim, it's rare to get someone who sits on both sides of this the way that you do. You're building the products and you're also defending the industry's right to make them. So we've got a lot to cover this hour, so I'm not going to waste any time. Let's go ahead and start with this big picture. We talked about the natural product, the association that turned 90 this year. It's the oldest. It's the largest nonprofit in the natural products industry. So from where you sit as chairman, what's the single biggest threat to consumer access to supplements right now? And on that flip side, what's the biggest opportunity?
7: Well, there are multiple threats that you listed so deftly and accurately in your introduction. One of the biggest challenges right now is the constant fight between whether or not dietary supplements should be looked at as drugs. And this is a tale that has gone on for decades. The started shifting the way in 1976 with the Proxmire Amendment, of where dietary supplements were separated from pharmaceuticals. And really, those were the seeds, not the origin of our industry, but certainly the seeds of independent retailers being able to sell dietary supplements without regulatory independence. That fight is carried on 50 years later. And that fight has continued to be led by the Natural Products Association. There are many trade groups in the industry that have their niche. But NPA, as it's called, has been in Washington really from its origins. And that's where the action happens. The biggest threats really come down to, are the drug preclusion clause. What's an old dietary ingredient versus what's a new dietary ingredient? And this was to be established. Senator Harkin and Senator Hatch, when they sponsored the Dietary Supplement Health and Education Act in 1994, which, by the way, was passed with a huge majority, almost unanimous, might have even been unanimous, I don't recall specifically, but it was set up the structure under which dietary supplements are to be regulated as their own entity. It's not quite a food, certainly not a drug, but we had a category in which we could be recognized. And that established a process for the introduction of a new dietary ingredient. And there was a process in there that allowed for the recognition of old dietary ingredients. Any dietary ingredient that had been marketed and shown safety prior to October of 1994 is legal to sell as a dietary supplement. But there is a process for introducing innovative new dietary ingredients that rests within the FDA. The problem is there were some gray areas in the bill. And talking with the people that worked on it, the original staffers of Orrin Hatch, who really was the major champion of this. And I'm friends with Senator Harkin out of Iowa. He's retired, but he and I have had a lot of debates on that. He's like, well, Jim, we addressed that. Well, Senator, it's not working out the way you envisioned it. And I'm not going to repeat some of the salty words that he used to describe that situation, but the fact remains is he doesn't approve. And he still is very active in advocacy and trying to get things done. But this process is a gray area, and there are constant situations where a pharmaceutical company will find some old clinical trial or research, for example, NAC, N-acetylcysteine. We ran into that 3 or 4 years ago. We've sold millions of bottles of hundreds of millions of doses of NAC with no adverse events, no reactions for over 33 years. We had proof of marketing before October of 1994, so we had information to fit the letter of the law. But the FDA stopped the sale of it and threatened it. First, there were major retailers online and brick and mortar that stopped selling it because of the regulatory risk. And through the Natural Products Association, we had to fight and to get that reversed. And now NAC is back on the market and available. N is another product that's very popular right now. It had been sold for many, many years as a dietary ingredient. We weren't selling it as a company, but many others were. And there was a situation where a drug company had filed a new pharmaceutical application. And so N&M was threatened. So we had to fight that through NPA and make sure the consumers had the right to choice of that. Again, another safe product.
8: 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So we're going to hold that thought right there, because next we're heading straight into that 50 state patchwork problem. 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Plus a very practical pocketbook question about your HSA dollars. 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Now Health has spent over 50 years self-manufacturing and self-testing rather than outsourcing quality to someone else's work. 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Health Talk America continues in a moment. 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
4: And we are back on Health Talk America. I'm Dr. Adam Brockman. Glad that you're with us. If you're just joining, my guest this hour is Mr. Jim Emmy. He's the chairman of the Natural Products Association and CEO of Now Foods. And we are deep in a conversation about who actually gets to decide what's in your medicine cabinet. So, Jim, before the break, we talked about the mandatory listings and what we are seeing out in the what's going on with the Natural Product Association. Just an introduction. So I want to zoom out and go state by state now, because this next issue affects people differently, depending purely on where they live, which frankly should concern everybody regardless of politics. So the Dietary Supplement Regulatory Uniformity Act, which would make FDA the sole regulator and preempt the conflicting state restrictions. So we got states like Massachusetts and others that have pushed bans on health products. What happens to a listener in one of those states if this does not pass? And do you feel a 50-state patchwork is right, or is that the wrong answer for what we have going on in the supplement industry right now?
7: Well, specifically, we believe from NPA and also at Now, wearing both hats, that the 50-state solution is not a solution. It is chaos. I tend to be more lenient about government. I tend to view that the things are best done locally. But that didn't work for hundreds of years in the United States and even in Europe. And we need one entity that is calling the shots and the decisions on dietary supplements. Now, granted, organic supplements, the USDA is involved in that, and that's appropriate. But it is the Food and Drug Administration, and specifically the Office of Dietary Supplement Products, which was established by the passing of the DSHEA law, Dietary Supplement Health and Education Act, in October of 1994, to do that. Otherwise, we end up playing whack-a-mole with several different regulations that no one can comply to. It'll create consumer confusion and frankly, can restrict what consumers can get. A good example of that is the latest bill that went into effect in New York State, and it's a weight loss bill, to summarize it, and they're blaming the eating disorders on the use of dietary supplements. And we feel horrible about eating disorders. Doctor, you've probably worked with people with them before. They're terrible. They're hard, not just on the individual, but on the families too. And, you know, it needs to be addressed, but to use a broad brush and say that all supplements, sports-oriented supplements or weight loss-oriented supplements, support supplements, are to be restricted for sale is unacceptable. What they've done in the state of New York is it's a law that says no one under 18 can buy a whey protein whey protein is exempted, but an amino acid, for example. And they've got to have proof of ID, and they're locking up the supplements in many stores behind the counter with cigarettes and other things. They're trying to associate us with that type of danger, and it's just not right. And unfortunately, it moved quickly, but 20 other states have introduced bills into committee of similar fashion. And the Natural Products Association, with the support of membership, has fought that fight, especially in California. In Rhode Island, it's popped up. New Jersey, it's popped up. Texas, it's popped up. And Adam, I hate to tell you this, but they've been introduced once in Indiana, but it fizzled pretty quickly. But we have to be aware and alert of this because it's a slippery slope situation. Once that door opens for just sports supplements, who's to say joint support products aren't going to be the next target, or even letter vitamins? Vitamin D has proven to be such a universal supplement to support good health. And even that gets threatened these days. But once it starts, it's a real problem. And that's an imminent one that's out there, but a perfect example of how this crazy quilt of regulations can just create confusion and problems and ruin our choice.
8: Well, let's go ahead and shift from that to something that maybe some of our audience can act on this week, because this is one about money that the listener may already have sitting in their account. So Jim, the MPA is pushing to let HSA and FSA dollars be spent on supplements. That's, to me, a very practical, that's a great solution for our audience. So where does that stand, and what can an individual listener actually do to help move that beyond signing a online petition, so to speak?
7: Well, one thing they can do is to support the Natural Products Association. If you use your search engine, Google, what have you, and look up the Natural Products Association, you'll find the website. It's npanational.org is one. There are multiple other domain names as well. And you can make a nominal donation to support it, but you can also sign up for notifications to send an email petition to your congressional rep or your senator. And those things do count. They don't get lost in the mailbox in a secure area. Snail mail is not as effective as email now, and it gets the attention of the reps when that happens. And usually their staffers will contact NPA and say, hey, maybe we don't understand what's going on here. And that has to be done at the state and local level too, which NPA has set up to support as well. One of the things that HSAs and FSAs are, they're a tax revenue base. In other words, sales tax and other taxes are generate revenue for states, the national coffers and such. And therefore, it becomes more of a business issue than a health issue. One of the senior leaders at NPA ordered a kayak, and he found on the receipt that it was FSA eligible. It's crazy, but it was. But vitamin C or vitamin D or not. And there's been efforts to get a global approach to all supplements being approved for HSAs and FSAs, health savings accounts and flexible spending accounts. And it's just a bridge too far. The tax impact is too high. So we're using the approach. It's like trying to boil the ocean. It's just too much. So what we have done is we've taken an approach of all letter item, vitamins plus fish oils, CoQ10, and some botanical items. Just the most popular products of all start out as proof of concept. And that's how the whole the process of flexible spending accounts worked in the beginning. And we've gone pretty far in that. Right now, it's under federal review at the IRS. Senator Cramer has been pushing this. He's done a great job and keeping it going. Matter of fact, we had a call with him just last week, his staff anyway, about, hey, where are we at on this? What can we do to push it forward? The best thing, though, is engage NPA, and NPA will keep you updated. They won't spam you with all kinds of soliciting emails and such. They do not share your email with anyone. But you want to stay in touch, and you want to try to have a seat at the table when it comes to influencing legislation. Here's your chance. That's the best opportunity.
8: Well, that's great. And I love that. That's got some real action attached to it, because so much of what we cover in this hour, it can feel like it's happening to you rather than something that you can influence. This is different. This is a policy fight where a phone call, a letter to your representative, or simply supporting the organizations doing this work actually helps to move that needle. So if you've got pre-tax dollars sitting in an HSA that you currently only spend on a copay or a prescription and not on magnesium or vitamin D that's actually going to keep you out of the doctor's office, that's a policy failure that you can be loud about. So again, what Jim said, check out NPANational.org. That's NPANational.org to find out what the NPA is doing to move all natural products in the right direction, how you can get involved. Okay, Jim, so we've got one more NPA question that I want to get to on the other side of the break, and it's a big one because it's about a regulatory clause that can, you know, make a natural ingredient disappear from the shelves almost overnight. So if you've ever wondered why a supplement that you love just vanished right before your eyes, this is what happens. So here's a quick reminder before we go to break. If you want to see what real, independently tested supplement quality looks like on the label, look for Now Health products at your local health food store or swing by nowfoods.com. 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
11: City Water, Light, and Power has announced a new integrated resource plan is now under development after requests for proposals were sent to conduct preliminary studies. The Springfield Community Utility most recently presented its plans for an IRP in August after the new state law CERJA took effect in July, mandating such plans be prepared every 5 years. The IRP presents an opportunity to assess costs and benefits of CWLP's energy resources in order to develop a long-term roadmap for expansion and management of the city's electrical generation. The last IRP was completed in 2020. Local advocacy groups had repeatedly pressed the city to conduct a new IRP ahead of the passage of CERJA, which requires an IRP every 5 years. In response to concerns about the role of community feedback on utility proposals, CWLP stressed that public input will be integral to the final shape of the plan. And up next in state news, starting in this fall's deer hunting season, the Illinois Department of Natural Resources will offer hunters voluntary mail-in lymph node sampling kits for detecting chronic wasting disease in-game. Hunters will be provided up to 2 kits on a first-come, first-served basis and can request additional kits as needed. Testing will be provided free of charge by the state. The new resources come after the IDNR announced in April it would shift to long-term management strategies for wasting disease following the first-ever confirmation of CWD in counties south and west of Sangamon earlier this year. While the misfolded prion responsible for wasting disease is not known to successfully pass to humans, health officials continue to advise against the consumption of meat infected with the fatal disease. For more news, visit WMAY.com. I'm Stan Anders, and up next is your News Channel 20 Storm Team forecast.
12: Okay, kids, here's a scary story. Once there was a homeowner who had a leaky pipe. 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So he called a plumber and got voicemail. 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So the moral of the story is, call Easterday Plumbing. 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
2: Here's your updated News Channel 20 Storm Team forecast. Cloudy skies expected this afternoon with daytime highs approaching 75. Northeasterly winds 5 to 10 miles per hour. Lows dip down to about 51. Tonight, partly cloudy skies. I'm meteorologist Jennifer Wojcicki on 97.7 and 970 WMAY, Springfield's news and talk. 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
8: This is Health Talk America. Back with you, Dr. Adam Brockman here alongside Mr. Jim Emmy, the chairman of the Natural Products Association and the CEO of Now Foods. We're about to close out our policy half of this conversation, and we're going to pivot into something I think our listeners will really enjoy as well. And that's what's actually happening behind the label of the products that they trust. But first, Jim, I got one more policy question. It's a piece of regulation that most people have probably

0: watching.
1: Yeah, it's the way it works is that there is a review. There's a call for comments that's put out by the Food and Drug Administration, particularly Office of Dietary Supplement Products. Sometimes it'll come through a different group like CMS, which is Medicare and other services, Medicaid. But even the Department of War sometimes, I had to think about that. It's different now. They will call for comments as well for safety, for nutrition with service people that are serving throughout the world. But anyway, comments are submitted. The FDA is putting together a proposal or a policy statement or a policy mandate of how something will be governed. And it's an appropriate process. It actually can be very effective, and it's an opportunity for ingredient suppliers and branded companies to comment directly to FDA to weigh in with what the facts are in regards to safety, in regards to the support function of the supplement, in regards to the safe upper limits or the effective limit of dosage that is going to be suggested on a label. And all those are very important. And actually, it's a process that can be very functional and effective that is unique to the United States and the way new ingredients are regulated, new products are introduced. One of the problems, though, is you get multiple companies that come in. It's almost like submitting a resume for a job application. There's a right way to do it. There's a standard way to do it. And then there's a sloppy way to do it. If you go through a trade organization like the Natural Products Association, they will polish it up in the language that needs to be done. Dr. Daniel Fabricant, he was the first head of the Office of Dietary Supplements under the Obama administration. And he, having been in that seat, he knows what they're looking for. And we found that members of NPA have better luck when they go through Dr. Fabricant because he can vet it as such that the questions are fewer. And he also has direct contact with people within the agency, having been in there, that they can tell him, hey, you covered a lot. Here's something else we need and what have you. Sometimes it's one thing to submit information, but it's a whole nother to get engaged in a conversation with the regulatory folks. If you're engaged, you can actually have real influence on a policy decision. If you're just throwing something over a wall, you may not get an answer. You may not hear back. And that's the biggest advantage to using the services of Natural Product Association in that environment. And what's the big deal on that? It actually is an effective process from a standpoint that it's establishing the initial safety standards. So that we can meet the expectation of our consumers and keep the trust in place. So it's a good process.
0: Yeah, great. That's a great explanation. So Jim, let's go ahead and pivot because I want to spend the rest of this hour inside Now Foods and a company that in my view represents exactly the kind of accountability that we've been, you know, arguing for that entire regulatory conversation. So Jim, so you wear two hats on the show today and also across the board in the industry. And this next stretch is about the one that you've worn the longest, building Now Health into one of the largest independent family and employee owned supplement manufacturers in the country. So in January, Now transferred about 30%, correct, of the company to the employees and stayed family and employee owned rather than say selling out. So that's rare in the industry. So why did you choose that path, and what has it changed inside the company itself?
1: Well, it's been a journey. I've been with Now over 31 years, and I've been with large corporate companies. Biggest one was Pillsbury before that. And I have to say I'm not a family member nor an owner, but I'm a steward of what they built, our founder Elwood Richard had built. And the family always had a vision of taking care of our people, of doing the right things for the right reasons with our teammates, our employees, you can say, but we think of them as teammates. We we operate as a business.

0: this. None of us are family members. I think it can be misunderstood if you say that, but one would say that. But the reality of it is this was their vision, was to eventually get the employees involved and have the employees have a stake in it. And we had first generation shareholders that we needed to have succession plans for. So the family decided rather than to sell, bring on an outside investor, let's let our people invest. And we went through an employee stock ownership plan process, and it was very successful. And odds are, as the future goes on, employees are going to own more and more of the company. But the main reason is our culture and values of the company that were established by the Richard family. And our mission is to provide value in products and services that empower people to live healthier lives. And there are two key pieces in there. One is health. The other is value. And value to us is defined as the best possible products at the best possible price. We take lower gross margins and profits than most companies do. Plus, we reinvest our profits in our people. All our people have been on our quarterly bonus program that, gosh, last year we paid out a little over $10,000 to every full-time employee that, a member of the team to go through. And we all got the same bonus. So we all have the same incentive at that point in time. But being an owner and having shares brings a lot different thing to the game. And one of the challenges with brands that happened in our industry is if they don't have a good succession plan, the typical thing is find a private equity company or a venture capital company to come in and invest in the company. Well, then they start coming in and start cutting costs. They're financially motivated much more differently than we are. I am so blessed that I am empowered to always make a good decision.
1: Jim, that is great to know. And it's one of the things that I can say. I've used Now products in our clinics and personally for decades now. And this is one of the reasons, the product quality, the price point, and we know what we're getting out of that. So when we come back, Jim, I want to start talking about this GLP-1 wave that's sweeping through metabolic health and what the marketing isn't really telling you. Folks, I want you to stay with us. We'll be right back here on Health Talk America. I'm Dr. Adam Brockman, host of Health Talk America, the nation's number one health talk radio show. And today, I want to talk to men who are watching their hair disappear and wondering if anything actually works. Here's what I tell my listeners. The science on hair loss is solid, and Lock Lab has put it all in one daily pill. 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

0: And we are back on Health Talk America. I'm Dr. Adam Brockman, and my guest this hour is Mr. Jim Emmy. He's the chairman of the Natural Products Association and the CEO at Now Foods. We spent the last segment going behind the label at Now. We talked a little bit about the testing, the ownership structure, the accountability that most brands just simply don't have. So now I want to talk trends, because there's one of these trends that's reshaping the entire supplement aisle right now, whether people realize it or not. So Jim, we've talked about the rising demand for protein and prebiotic fiber on the show, and I know you've talked about it as well. And this is to support people that are on or coming off GLP-1 medications. So as someone who's watched this industry and yourself for decades, is this a durable shift in how people manage metabolic health, or is this a wave that may eventually recede? And what do you think listeners should be doing that the marketing just isn't telling them?
1: Well, we've seen a lot of people that have gone on GLP-1s, which are peptides, semaglutides, but they don't understand what they should be doing while they're on them, nor do they understand what they should be doing when they do transition off. And there's a transition on and a transition off. Fortunately, there's a lot of good research going on right now to show what some of those problems are. Most recently, there was some research that showed maybe B1 is becoming deficient in GLP-1 users. But you need to get some advice, and you need to seek the information. First of all, you always should go with your care provider to get information. But after that, do your homework on it. But prebiotics, probiotics, and protein are constant, safe, go-to items under any weight loss program.
0: Yeah, and that's the piece that gets buried under all the headline coverage of these medications. We need that muscle preservation and also gut health. And I think those are necessary to any GLP-1 protocol. And that's the difference basically between a healthy transition and one that leaves you weaker and worse off as far as your metabolic system goes after you start taking these. So again, if you or someone in your family is one of these people or taking these medications, that's a conversation that's worth having with your practitioner as well. And so not necessarily after the fact or after that muscle loss has been happening. So Jim, the supplement aisle, it has what I consider more noise than ever. We got celebrity brands, we got unregulated social media claims, we got products that simply don't match their labels. So how does a company that's been doing this for 50 plus years compete for attention without chasing the same claims and the same tactics as everyone else? So what's your advice for a consumer who can't tell that difference?
1: Well, the first rule for the consumer is, if it sounds too good to be true, it probably is. If there's conflicting data being presented, that's a red flag. Also, always remember that the truth is somewhere in the middle. You may hear something completely negative online about a supplement product or ingredient, or you may see something increasingly positive. Probably somewhere in there, each of us has a unique microbiome. Each of us has a unique biochemical structure or processes and such. So it's one size fits all is never an answer. Although you have to pick a range where it's optimal for the majority of the population that are interested in taking a supplement. But the good news about supplements today is, I believe we're in the phrase maybe gets overused now, a golden age of supplements, because there's more research going on than ever. And at the moment, supplements are accepted by the current Health and Human Services Administration, whereas many ones before have not. And it's not politically oriented. It's more about who's open-minded and who's not. And I think today is a great opportunity for consumers to learn. But go with people who are trusted and tested. If you see a formula that's too complicated, there are probably going to be issues with its ability and bioavailability, and also whether or not it's going to support what your goals are. Always get medical advice or from your practitioner, advice from there. but do your homework. But sometimes simple is a lot better. And that's our approach. We do it now. And we test our products. We have 160 associates in our quality team. We have over 70 with graduate degrees that are doing the chemical test. We've got over $100 million worth of analytical equipment in our labs. If you go to our website, nowfoods.com, you can see some of the things we do. And we're initiating efforts on products where you can pull up an assay of each lot number of any product that you buy. And it's not fully rolled out to all our product categories, but it's going there. Because as branded consumer product companies, our job is to earn your trust as a consumer. But it's also our job to keep your trust and make sure that we're doing the right thing for the right reason.
0: Well, that's great. 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Okay, Jim, so we got one more segment to go. We're going to zoom all the way out and see basically where you think the industry is going and where conventional medicine's relationship to it is, and see where we're heading anyway. So, folks, I don't want you to go anywhere. This is Health Talk America, and we'll be right back.
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0: All right, we are on our final stretch of Health Talk America. Dr. Adam Brockman here with Mr. Jim Emmy, the chairman of the Natural Products Association and the CEO of Now Foods and Now Health. We're going to close out with a question I ask because I think the answer matters just as much as anything else that we've discussed today, Jim. So you've been in this industry through health food, the store era, the big box era, and now the MAHA movement and also direct to consumer options. So we're looking 10 years out. Is conventional medicine finally meeting natural medicine in the middle, or are they still drifting apart? And what role do you want now to play in closing that gap?
1: Well, our vision is that we believe that we are part of three legs on a stool that supports personal health. One is exercise. Everybody needs to move. Mobility is life. It's key. There are no magic bullets in either in allopathic medicine, drugs, or in dietary supplements. We all need to keep moving, even if it's just getting up and stretching and moving around from a desk or outside or inside, what have you. The second piece is good nutrition. If you don't have good nutrition, you don't have a good foundation for any supplement to work from. And the third is where you're deficient or where you are want to make a change or have support for a change, choose the right dietary supplement with the right information. Do your research. For example, our labs, we do a lot of in-house testing, but they're certified by third-party labs in order to make sure we're doing the right thing. But be educated. And I think from a standpoint of the convergence of allopathic drugs, pharmaceuticals, and dietary supplements, I think they accept us more when it comes to the healthy living side of the business. There's plenty to go around for trying to remedy diseases and such for allopathics. That's not our role in the natural products industry. Our role is to support healthy living, and the earlier the better. I think a lot of people lose track that what you're doing in your 30s and 40s sets up what your time in your 50s and 60s and beyond are going to be.
0: Great, great. Well, my thanks to Mr. Jim Emmy, the chairman of the Natural Products Association and the CEO of Now Health. And Jim, thanks for spending this hour with us and for the breakdown of the issues that affect what ends up ultimately in your cabinet. And also my thanks to you, our listeners, for staying with us. And today's conversation raised a question about your own supplement routine, about an ingredient that you rely on, or about a medication that maybe a transition that you're navigating. Our line is open. 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I'm Dr. Adam Brockman. 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
5: ABC News, I'm Mike Dubusky. Five men are behind bars in the UK today after apparently attempting to stage a bombing near a U.S. airbase. Tristan Wilkinson is a local councillor and says the base was used by U.S. forces amid its war with Iran.
6: There was a specific threat about 6 weeks ago from the Iranians on this base. At the time, there was an increased surveillance around the area. This is an operational base. There is, it's no secret that, you know, we have American bombers here that are taking part in what's happening in the Middle East at the moment.
5: Explosives experts are examining three vans found in the area as a precaution. Several homes have been evacuated as well. Today, Iran's Islamic Revolutionary Guard Corps said it seized an American Remus 600 unmanned underwater vehicle operating in the Strait of Hormuz. And that powerful nor'easter continues to bring heavy rain and high winds to the northeast. More than 40,000 people are without power in New York. This is ABC News. Police are now investigating an elaborate burglary scheme in Northern California involving an apparently fake delivery driver.
7: Our ABC station KGO spoke to homeowner Donna Cato, who says she was out of town.
8: It seems that the perpetrators staged themselves down by the corner.
7: A car pulls up and out comes two men wearing masks. Cato says the men shatter the backyard sliding door. In less than 10 minutes, Cato says they rummage through her home.
8: I lost all the heirloom jewelry that my mother had given me.
7: Milpitas police saying the same vehicle was caught on a license plate reader entering the city 2 hours before the incident.
5: ABC's Melissa Adan. Authorities have identified 26-year-old Tamira Monique Bolden-Cleckley as the person found dead inside a burned car near Eglin Air Force Base in Florida this week. She was a radiology technician at that base. The Air Force says it's investigating. I'm Mike Dubusky, ABC News.
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11: From the WMAY newsroom, I'm Greg Hallbleib. With early in-person and mail-in voting now underway, state and local election officials insisted the state's voting system is being run fairly and accurately. Sangamon County Clerk Don Gray and Illinois State Board of Election spokesman Matt Dietrich told the Citizens Club of Springfield on Friday not to buy into false reports that the system is vulnerable to widespread fraud or that voter rolls can be hacked or manipulated. Gray encouraged residents to become an election judge, not only to serve, but to view operations firsthand. A new study shows the work-from-home force in Sangamon County more than doubled from 2019 to 2024. The study by WhatAreTheBest.com reported Sangamon County had nearly 13% of workers doing their jobs remotely. The county's remote workforce percentage ranked 8th in the state. Macon County recorded the lowest percentage of remote workers in 2024 at 6.3%. More at WMAY.com.
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16: Here's your updated News Channel 20 Storm Team forecast. Cloudy skies expected this afternoon with daytime highs approaching 75. Northeasterly winds 5 to 10 miles per hour. Lows dip down to about 51. Tonight, partly cloudy skies. I'm meteorologist Jennifer Wojcicki on 97.7 and 970 WMAY, Springfield's news and talk. Currently 71.
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0: Good day and welcome to Health Talk America. I'm Dr. Adam Brockman, and for the next 60 minutes, we're going to try to cut through the noise, the fads, and the fear, and hand you some real usable health information that you can actually start to put to work in your own life starting today. 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And here's a favor to ask. If you're enjoying what you're hearing, write down the number on your dial and pass it along to a friend or a family member who needs to hear this conversation as well. That's how this show grows. One person telling another, one conversation at a time, one dial position that's saved in your car or on your phone. One more quick note before we get moving. For our listeners in Phoenix, there are some changes coming to how you catch us locally. So make sure you're following us on social media and also subscribe to our YouTube channel so you don't miss a beat. Just search for Health Talk America or my name, Dr. Adam Brockman, and hit follow so you're the first to know when those changes land. And so you never lose track of us no matter what the dial looks like. Now, before we dive into today's health headlines, here's a quick tease for what's coming up later this hour. We're going to dive deep into a story that has the medical world buzzing. It's Sir Richard Branson's wife in the coroner's ruling that says her death could have been prevented. So we're going to take this story a little bit further to where most newscasts won't, and we're going to tie into natural compounds that you probably heard whispered about but never fully explained. That is nattokinase and serrapeptase. In our health mystery of the week, we're asking a question that applies to almost every single person listening to this broadcast right now. And that is, why is nearly three quarters of America walking around exhausted? So I want you to stick with us, because all of that is coming up before this hour is through, plus a health alternative that you won't want to miss. But right now, let's go ahead and get into it with our health headlines of the week.

0: First up, this is a story that's leading nearly every health conversation in the country right now. And this is the coroner in London has ruled that the death of Lady Joan Templeman, Sir Richard Branson's wife of 36 years, was likely preventable. Templeman suffered a fall. She was hospitalized and died 2 weeks later from a pulmonary embolism. And that is a blood clot that traveled to her lungs. The coroner found that hospital staff failed to give her the anticoagulant medication that she reportedly had been accustomed to receiving despite her known risk, and her own family had raised concerns about her care in the days before her death. And so here's what you need to know. This isn't a celebrity gossip story. This is a public health story that wears that celebrity headline. Post-fall and post-surgery blood clots are one of the most preventable causes of sudden death in hospitalized patients anywhere in the world. In this case, is that gut punch reminder of how fast so-called will monitor her can turn into tragedy for any family, famous or not. So we're going to unpack this a little later this hour because there's a piece of this puzzle almost nobody is talking about, and it might just save a life in your own family this year. And speaking of the body quietly working against us without warning, that brings us to our next headline. The CDC has released new data suggesting that nearly 3 out of 4 Americans report feeling fatigued on a regular basis. 3/4 of this country running on empty day after day and largely accepting it as just the cost of modern life. This isn't a story about people needing more coffee. Researchers are pointing to a combination of poor sleep, blood sugar dysregulation, nutrient depletion, and chronic low-grade stress. That's all stacking on top of one another until exhaustion becomes the default rather than the exception. So my take is fatigue has become so normalized in this country that we've stopped treating it as a symptom and started treating it as a personality trait. It's not normal to be tired all the time. That's a signal. And your body is trying to tell you something important that deserves a real investigation. And not just another energy drink or a stronger cup of coffee. Millions of you listening right now have simply built your entire day around being tired. You rearrange your schedule. You skip your workouts. You snap at people you love and quietly accept exhaustion as just part of adulthood. And that should never be the plan. So we're going to look at this exactly a little bit later this hour in our health mystery. Now let's shift from inside of the body to a story that's made headlines for a different reason. And that is that Kim Kardashian revealed she was recently hospitalized for esophagitis. That's inflammation of the esophagus that, left untreated, can cause real internal bleeding. Now, look, celebrity health scares get clicks, but there's a real lesson buried underneath this tabloid. This is acid reflux that keeps getting waved off as just heartburn and can over time quietly damage that lining of the esophagus until it becomes a real medical emergency. So if you're chronically reaching for the antacids and calling that a solution, that's not a long-term strategy. That's a warning light that's on your dashboard, and it deserves a conversation with your doctor rather than another trip down that pharmacy aisle. Which brings us to the next headline. It dovetails perfectly into that last story. New reporting out this week highlights a lesser known treatment for GERD that researchers say may outperform standard antacids for certain patients, working by strengthening the valve between your stomach and the esophagus rather than simply neutralizing the acid after the fact. So here we are. Instead of mopping the floor every time the pipe leaks, you actually go fix the pipe itself. That's the kind of root cause thinking that the show has been built on, and it's refreshing to see mainstream research start to catch up to what we've been saying all along, week after week. And finally, a bit of good news for a change, and a fitting bookend to where we started this segment. New research is reinforcing something that we've said on the program for a good while now, that after age 50, balance training may matter more for your long-term health than cardio. Simple leg stands, Tai Chi, stability work. These interventions are showing real measurable reductions in fall risk. And given what we just discussed with Lady Templeman, that connection should not be lost on anyone listening today. That stronger, steadier body is far less likely to fall in the first place and less likely to end up in the hospital bed and less likely to ever face the kind of tragedy we opened the segment with. It comes full circle, and it's a great reminder that prevention is always cheaper, safer, simpler, and far less scary than the emergency room, no matter your age, your zip code, or how busy your calendar looks this month. So that's your health headlines this week. The blood clot warning out of London, a fatigue epidemic quietly running through three quarters of America, the celebrity hospitalization, a smart root cause problem to that, and a simple habit that can keep you out of the emergency room down the road. So coming up next, we're going to talk about the Branson story a little deeper and introduce you to the two natural compounds that absolutely belong in the conversation. And coming up a little later will be our health alternative. And remember, if any of this is landing with you, write down the number on your dial right now and share it with somebody today, because that's exactly how we keep this conversation going week after week, hour after hour. Stay with us. Health Talk America. We'll be right back.
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3: 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Monday Night Celebrity Chili Cook is Springfield Mayor Misty Buescher. The mayor will be serving up her outstanding chili for just $5 a bowl, $3 hot dogs, Frito pie, and Casey's Pub's pizza too. And it's the Eagles and Bears on Casey's big screens. Monday Night Celebrity Chili with Mayor Misty Buescher. 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
0: And we are back. This is Health Talk America. I'm Dr. Adam Brockman. And if you're just tuning in, I want you to grab a pen and write this down. Our toll-free hotline, that is 800-606-8822. Again, 800-606-8822. And everything that we talk about on this program lives at healthtalkamerica.com. So let's go ahead back to that first headline in the last segment. A London coroner has ruled that Lady Joan Templeman, married to Sir Richard Branson for 36 years, likely would have survived her pulmonary embolism if she had simply received the anticoagulant medication that her medical history called for. So let's go ahead and walk through exactly what happened, because the timeline matters. Templeman suffered a fall at the family's Nectar Island home, and 2 weeks later, she died at Lister Hospital in London. And in between those two points, a blood clot formed as a direct result of that fall, and it had broken loose, traveled through her bloodstream, and it lodged in her lungs, cutting off oxygen to her heart and lungs in a matter of minutes, with almost no time for anyone to intervene once that clot broke free. The senior coroner for Inner West London, Professor Fiona Wilcox, did not soften this conclusion. Her exact words were that she found Templeman's death would have likely been prevented in that the lack of anticoagulation did cause or contribute to her death, probably. That is about as direct as a coroner's finding gets, and it's rare to hear language that clear come out of an official inquest. And here's the detail. According to reporting on this case, Templeman was reportedly accustomed to receiving anticoagulant injections, specifically a blood thinner called enoxaparin, as part of her regular medical routine. In particular, given her history of long-haul travel, which in itself increases that clotting risk. Somewhere in her hospital stay that followed the fall, those injections were not administered. Her own daughter, Holly, had actually reached out to the hospital and later to the court expressing concern about how her mother was being treated and voicing doubt that her mother would have simply refused a medication that she had been taking for years. So before we go any further, I want to give condolences to the Branson family as they continue to grieve this loss. And there's a family that's experienced a lot of pain here, and we're going to approach this conversation today only because there's a genuine, a potentially life-saving lesson that's buried inside it for someone listening to this broadcast right now. So here's the part of this story that I think gets completely overlooked in conversations about cardiovascular care. Blood clots, they are one of the most silent, most preventable killers in modern medicine. In the window between she's recovering fine and this is now a medical emergency, it can be very narrow, and sometimes a matter of hours. So immobility after a fall and after a surgery, even after simply lying in a hospital bed for several days recovering, this all, it raises the risk of clot substantially. And because your circulatory system relies heavily on movement in the legs to keep that blood from pooling and thickening in those deep veins. And once a clot forms, your body attempts to break it down and break down that fibrin. And so this is your body's own internal, naturally clot dissolving system. And when this system is overwhelmed, or when someone isn't given the appropriate blood thinning support that their history calls for, the outcome can be catastrophic. And it can happen with almost no warning signs. So there was no dramatic chest pain, no obvious red flags, until suddenly it's too late to intervene. So let's talk about two names that you've probably heard whispered about in wellness circles, but maybe never really had it properly explained, and that's natokinase and serrapeptase. These are two very different enzymes that a lot of times are confused frequently because they're connected to each other, and each of them has their own distinct research story that's worth understanding. Nattokinase comes from natto, which is a traditionally fermented soybean dish that has been a staple of the Japanese diet for well over 1,000 years. And back in the 1980s, a researcher screened nearly 200 natural foods, specifically looking for one that could dissolve a lab-created blood clot, and natto was the clear standout of the entire study. So the active enzyme responsible, nattokinase, has since been studied for what's called that fibrinolytic activity, essentially supporting your own body's ability to break down excess fibrin. And that's the protein mesh that forms the structural scaffolding of a blood clot in the first place. So this published research, including work appearing in the Journal of Scientific Reports, found that a single oral dose of nattokinase increased markers of clot breakdown and improved several coagulation measures in healthy volunteers within hours. So separate clinical work found that consistent nattokinase intake that took place over an 8-week period reduced levels of fibrinogen in the clotting factors like factor 7 and factor 8 across 3 very different groups. You had the healthy volunteers, the cardiovascular patients, and even dialysis patients, and all this without significant adverse effects reported across the trials. Now let's move on to serrapeptase, and it's a completely different enzyme. It was originally isolated from the bacteria found in the gut of silkworms, though today it's produced through fermentation rather than harvesting from the silkworms directly. It's been used for decades through parts of Europe and Asia, primarily as an anti-inflammatory and a pain relief agent following surgery. So the research published in a peer-reviewed journal that describes serrapeptase as having anti-inflammatory and pain-relieving and even anti-biofilm properties, which some studies have explored its ability to help break down fibrin as well, which is exactly why it often gets mentioned in the same breath as nattokinase. But its better supported role is calming inflammation and swelling throughout the body rather than the clot prevention itself. And that's an important distinction if you're trying to figure out which one might actually be relevant to your own particular concern or whether the honest answer is both. And that's a conversation that your doctor in you need to have. That's the next real step. So here's my take on all of this. Neither of these enzymes is a substitute for prescribed anticoagulation medication, especially for someone with a known clotting risk or a recent fall, the recent surgery, or an existing cardiovascular diagnosis. So if your doctor has you on a blood thinner, you do not need to stop that medication to take the supplement. You need to ask your doctor and have that right guidance. So what the story out of London really underscores more than anything else is this. Post-fall monitoring matters greatly. The clear communication between patients, families, and the hospital staff matters. And taking that risk of clot formation needs to be serious, whether you're 80 years old like Lady Templeman or 40 and recovering from a routine knee surgery. They matter just as much. So move your legs and flex your ankles every hour or doing so during a long flight or a long car ride and ask those the specific questions about any fall or surgery and the clot prevention protocol that is to be followed. So don't assume that the hospital has it covered simply because no one has raised a concern out loud. And if you or someone you love is supposed to be on blood thinners during a hospital stay, never assume no news is good news. Advocate for them. Ask by name and follow up on it if you have to until you get that clear or satisfactory answer. Okay, so we're going to be circling back to nattokinase in just a few minutes, and I want to give you the practical side of this, the real dosing conversations, exactly what to look for in a supplement label, and who should absolutely steer clear of it. But first, let's take a short break. This is Health Talk America. The toll-free hotline is 800-606-8822, and we'll be right back after this.

0: City Water, Light, and Power has announced a new integrated resource plan is now under development after requests for proposals were sent to conduct preliminary studies. The Springfield Community Utility most recently presented its plans for an IRP in August after the new state law CERJA took effect in July, mandating such plans be prepared every 5 years. The IRP presents an opportunity to assess costs and benefits of CWLP's energy resources in order to develop a long-term roadmap for expansion and management of the city's electrical generation. The last IRP was completed in 2020. Local advocacy groups had repeatedly pressed the city to conduct a new IRP ahead of the passage of CERJA, which requires an IRP every 5 years. In response to concerns about the role of community feedback on utility proposals, CWLP stressed that public input will be integral to the final shape of the plan. And up next in state news, starting in this fall's deer hunting season, the Illinois Department of Natural Resources will offer hunters voluntary mail-in lymph node sampling kits for detecting chronic wasting disease in-game. Hunters will be provided up to 2 kits on a first-come, first-served basis and can request additional kits as needed. Testing will be provided free of charge by the state. The new resources come after the IDNR announced in April it would shift to long-term management strategies for wasting disease following the first-ever confirmation of CWD in counties south and west of Sangamon earlier this year. While the misfolded prion responsible for wasting disease is not known to successfully pass to humans, health officials continue to advise against the consumption of meat infected with the fatal disease. For more news, visit WMAY.com. I'm Stan Anders, and up next is your News Channel 20 Storm Team Forecast.
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3: Here's your updated News Channel 20 Storm Team forecast. Highs level off around 77. This afternoon, under cloudy skies, northeast winds 5 to 10 miles per hour. Partly cloudy tonight, lows dip down to about 51. Tomorrow, highs around 77. Lots of sunshine Tuesday with highs around 82. 85 Wednesday. I'm meteorologist Kara Foster on 97.7 and 970 WMAY, Springfield's News and Talk. Right now, 72.
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Welcome back to Health Talk America. I'm Dr. Adam Brockman, and thank you for staying with us through the break. Here's a quick reminder before we move forward. 800-606-8822 is our toll-free line. 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And if this hour has been worth your time so far, do me a favor, jot down the station that you're listening to on your dial and share it with someone that you care about. That's the whole engine of this show, one listener at a time. You know, on this program, we spend a lot of time talking about what goes

idea. Spry makes oral care products built around xylitol, and that is a natural sweetener that does something remarkable. It actually starves the bacteria responsible for cavities and plaque rather than just masking the problem with mint and foam, like a lot of what's sitting on your drugstore shelf right now. Spry's gum, mints, and toothpaste use xylitol as the primary active ingredient, and research behind xylitol's ability to disrupt harmful oral bacteria goes back decades, with studies dating to the 1970s out of Finland showing reductions in cavity-causing bacteria among regular users. And unlike sugar, which feeds the harmful bacteria in your mouth and lets them thrive, xylitol essentially confuses those bacteria. They try to metabolize it the way they would sugar, but the bad bacteria can't. And over time, they starve, and the very organisms responsible for plaque buildup and tooth decay decline. So here's why I want to bring this up to you personally. Dry mouth or cavities and gum irritation aren't just dental annoyances. They're connected to inflammation that can ripple throughout the rest of your body. We talk constantly on this program about gut health and circulatory health, but your mouth is really the front door to both of those systems. And chronic oral bacteria has been linked in research to everything from cardiovascular inflammation to compromised immune function. So if you've been meaning to clean up what's in your medicine cabinet, start here. It's an easy swap, and it's one that your dentist will actually thank you for doing. Spry's gum is a great option as well for after meals when you can't brush, and their mints are sugar-free without that harsh, the chemical aftertaste that you get from a lot of the drugstore breath mints. And Spry toothpaste skips a lot of the harsh additives that are found in a lot of other brands. So look for Spry wherever natural health products are sold, including CVS, Target, and Sprouts, or head to Spry's website at clear.com. That's spelled X-L-E-A-R.com. You can see their full line for yourself, including clear nasal sprays. So give your mouth and your nose the same root cause attention that we ask you to give the rest of your body on this program every single week with the Spry Dental Defense System in clear nasal sprays. All right, let's get into what we've hinted at this hour, and let's move into our health alternative of the week.

Okay, given everything we just discussed with the Branson story, this pick is natural. It's natokinase. We touched on the science a few minutes ago, but let's make this useful for you. Natokinase is an enzyme that's derived from natto, and that is a fermented soybean food that's part of the traditional Japanese diet for centuries. And it's been studied specifically for its role in supporting your body's natural fibrinolytic activity, meaning your body's ability to break down excess fibrin, the material that your body uses to build blood clots. Published clinical research shows that natokinase supplementation can reduce the level of clotting factors like factor 7 and factor 8 over time, and separate research has demonstrated it can enhance the markers of clot breakdown even after a single dose. So who should take natokinase and also consider talking about it with their practitioner? So we got people concerned about circulatory health and individuals that are managing mildly elevated blood pressure or those looking to support healthy blood viscosity. So anyone, frankly, who just heard us talk about the Branson story and thought, I want to understand my own clot risk better, especially anyone over 50 or anyone with a family history of clotting issues or anyone who spends long hours sitting at a desk or behind the wheel. Now, I do have to say this, natokinase is not appropriate for everyone. If you're currently on prescription blood thinners, warfarin, Eliquis, any anticoagulant, you do not

0: need to add nattokinase without your prescribing physician's direct involvement, because the combined effect on the bleeding risk needs to be professionally managed. It's also not appropriate in the weeks surrounding a scheduled surgery, and anyone with a diagnosed bleeding disorder should discuss it with their physician as well. But for those clear to explore it, research has used dosage in the range of 100 to 200 milligrams daily. Though this dosage isn't fully standardized across brands, which brings me to my next point, the quality matters here. Look for nattokinase supplement that specifies its fibrolytic units, often listed on the label rather than just the milligrams alone, since potency can vary quite a bit between manufacturers. And timing matters also. Most research protocols have participants taking nattokinase on an empty stomach. And I'll also add this because it comes up every time we cover a supplement on the show. Food first, always. So if you want to support your circulatory health through diet before you open the supplement bottle, look for foods traditionally associated with healthy blood flow. Garlic, ginger, turmeric, fatty fish that are rich in omega-3s, and leafy greens that are loaded with nitrates that support healthy vessel function. Nattokinase itself comes from a fermented food, which is a good reminder that a lot of these compounds started as something people simply ate. Supplementation can be smart. It can be a targeted next step, but it works layered on top of a supportive diet, not as a replacement for one. That's your health alternative of the week, nattokinase, a compound that has real published research behind it, used thoughtfully and under the right guidance. Coming up next, we've got a health mystery that touches nearly every single person listening to this broadcast today. And I promise you, you already know someone living it. I want you to stick around. Health Talk America returns in a moment. For decades, Dr. Bob Martin has been the voice for millions of listeners. Now, alongside myself, Dr. Adam Brockman, that mission is bigger than ever on Health Talk America. We cover it all, conventional and natural medicine, the health headlines, and the research that's changing what we know about our bodies. 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So if you're managing a chronic condition, chasing the latest wellness trend, or just plain tired of the runaround, this is your time. 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

0: Welcome back. This is Health Talk America. I'm Dr. Adam Brockman. 800-606-8822 is your direct line in if you'd like to be part of this program. And healthtalkamerica.com has everything we've covered today waiting for you on demand. So it's time for our health mystery of the week. This one comes straight from a headline we open this hour with. New CDC data suggesting that nearly 75% of Americans report feeling regular fatigue. 3 out of 4 people you know. So here's our mystery. Why, in a country with supplements, more gyms, more energy drinks, and more wellness content than any other point in human history, why are we somehow more exhausted than ever? We have wearable devices tracking our every step, apps counting our calories, and an entire industry built around optimization. And yet, 3 out of 4 of us are still dragging ourselves through the afternoon. Something doesn't add up. So let's go ahead and play detective, because like any good mystery, this one has more than one suspect. And most people only ever chase down the first one that they think of. So suspect number one is sleep, not just hours of sleep, but the sleep architecture. Millions of Americans are technically getting 7 to 8 hours in bed, but spending very little of that time in deep restorative sleep. They're disrupted by late night screen exposure or the irregular schedules or alcohol close to bedtime or even undiagnosed sleep issues like sleep apnea. You can log 8 hours and still wake up depleted if your body never reaches the restorative stages it needs. And that's a distinction that most people never think to ask their doctor about, because on paper, 8 hours in bed looks like a perfectly healthy habit. Suspect number two is the blood sugar roller coasters. A diet that's heavy in refined carbohydrates and ultra-processed food creates dramatic spikes and crashes in blood glucose throughout the day. And that crash isn't just a mood dip. It's your body pulling energy away from sustained function to manage a glucose emergency it didn't need to have in the first place. Do that 3 times a day, every day, and tired becomes your baseline operating state rather than an occasional dip. So think about your own last few breakfasts. Was it protein or was it a pastry and a coffee that had you crashing again by 10? Suspect number three is nutrient depletion. In particular, iron, B12, magnesium, and vitamin D. These all four are essential for cellular energy production, and deficiencies in any one of them are common and sometimes silent, and they rarely are screened for unless a patient asks for them specifically. So if you've had blood work done and been told everything's normal, remember what we've discussed on this program before. Normal lab ranges are population averages, not a personal guarantee of optimal function. So a number that sits on the very bottom edge of normal can still leave you feeling like you're moving through wet cement every afternoon. Suspect number four, and I'd argue this one is chronically underinvestigated in most doctors' appointments, and that is your thyroid and your hormone function. Little changes in thyroid output or hormone changes that are tied to age can quietly sap your energy for months before anything shows up abnormal on a standard panel, which is exactly why symptoms and blood work need to be read together and not in isolation. In suspect number five, and this is one I think is underestimated most of all, is the low-grade psychological stress. Not a single traumatic event, just the accumulation of that static of modern life. The notifications, the financial pressure, the caregiving responsibilities, in a news cycle that never turns off. That kind of sustained stress keeps your nervous system in a low-level state of alert around the clock, in a body that never fully stands down, and it never fully recharges either. So your nervous system was simply never designed to run in permanent low simmer of that alertness, the day after day, the year after year grind. So who's guilty? Honestly, in most cases, it's not one suspect that's working alone. It's the combination of all five. And that really is the twist of this mystery. Poor sleep worsens blood sugar regulation. Blood sugar crashes worsen mood and stress tolerance. Stress worsens sleep. It's a closed loop, which is exactly why treating fatigue with just another cup of coffee never actually solves anything. It just kicks the investigation down the road a few hours. And you're right back here again tomorrow afternoon feeling the same way. So here's your homework, and I mean this seriously. If you are one of the 3 out of 4 Americans nodding alone right now, don't accept exhaustion as your permanent condition. Get real blood work done, including a full thyroid panel, and not just the bare minimum lab test. And ask your practitioner to actually walk you through the numbers, not just flag normal or abnormal and move on to the next patient. Protect that consistent sleep and the wake time, even on the weekends, because your body's internal clock rewards consistency far more than it rewards catching up on a Saturday. So there you have it, the mystery solved, not by a single culprit working in the shadows, but by a pattern of 5 suspects working together. One that becomes so common in this country, it barely registers as a problem anymore. That doesn't mean that you have to keep living with it, and certainly it doesn't mean that your children or your grandchildren should inherit the same exhaustion baseline as normal. Because normalizing exhaustion has a way of quietly getting passed down through habits, not just genetics. Okay, we're going to wrap this hour up right after this break with a health tip that you can start using today. Stay with us. 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

0: Welcome back. And that brings us to the close of this hour of Health Talk America. I'm Dr. Adam Brockman. And before you go, let's tie together everything that we covered today. So let's go ahead and run back through it one more time. We opened with a heartbreaking story out of London, a coroner ruling that Lady Joan Templeman's death from a blood clot was likely preventable. A reminder that the days and weeks following a fall or a hospital stay demand real vigilance, real advocacy, and real communication with your care team. From there, we went deeper into that story, introduced you to natokinase and serrapeptase, two enzymes with published research behind their role in supporting healthy circulation and calming inflammation, always, always in partnership with your practitioner and never as a replacement for prescribed care. We made natokinase our health alternative of the week, and then we closed out with our health mystery by asking why nearly three quarters of this country is walking around exhausted, landing on sleep, blood sugar, nutrient gaps, thyroid and hormone function, and chronic stress as the five suspect coalition that's quietly running America's fatigue epidemic. So here's today's theme. Your body is constantly sending you information through fatigue, through inflammation, through how it responds after a fall or a stressful stretch of life. The question is never really whether your body is talking to you. It's whether you're actually listening, whether you're willing to act on what you hear before it becomes an emergency instead of a warning, and whether you're willing to ask the follow-up question at the doctor's office instead of settling for everything looks normal. This is where you become your own best doctor. So here's your health tip to carry you through the week. Build one non-negotiable wind down ritual into your evening. The same time every night, put the screens away, the lights dim, even if it's just 15 minutes. Your blood clotting system, your blood sugar regulation, your hormone balance, your nervous system, every single thing we discuss this hour functions better when your body knows exactly when it's allowed to stand down. That's not a supplement. That's not a purchase. That's a decision, and it's available to every single person listening. So folks, I want to say thank you for spending this hour with us. And one last question again before we go. If this show gave you something worth holding on to today, write the number on your dial down right now and tell a friend or a family member to tune in. That's exactly how we keep this conversation going. One household at a time, one dial position saved in one more car. 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We'll see you next time right here on Health Talk America.
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3: ABC ABC News, I'm Mike Dubusky. Residents near an airbase in the UK remain evacuated after an apparent attempted bombing earlier today. Five men were arrested on suspicion of preparing a terrorist act on or near the base, which is used by U.S. forces amid the war with Iran. Maggie Blythe is the temporary chief constable of the Gloucestershire Constabulary.
4: Again, can't go into details, but I can give reassurance that we believe the matter to be contained. And as a set of agencies working together across Gloucestershire, we're gathering and responding to local intelligence all the time.
3: Local officials noted today the base had faced a threat from Iran just 6 weeks ago. In the Northeast, flooding remains a major concern this weekend as a rare early season nor'easter passes through. Ann Fitzsimmons is the owner of a restaurant in Stone Harbor, New Jersey.
5: Everyone is here, all hands on deck. We're going to get cleaned up. We've been getting rid of the water. We have fans running to dry it out.
3: This is ABC News. A new study from JAMA finds children who own a smartphone at age 12 have a higher risk of eating disorders. Dr. Jessica Shepherd is the chief medical officer for HERS.
6: When we see disordered eating, and this is what the study was specifically looking at, this is because that a lot of time is being taken on the actual screen, which can actually implement how they see the world, how they choose to use their eating habits, how quickly they eat, what are the food choices that they make.
3: 70% of the 12-year-olds surveyed had a phone. A new blood test is getting attention in the fight against cancer. The company that makes the test, Grail, says it can detect over 50 different types of cancer. That test is awaiting FDA approval right now. And it's day three of Pope Leo's first official papal visit to France. Right now he's in Lourdes, built around a prominent Catholic shrine. According to a new statement from the Vatican, he met with seven people, victims of sex abuse by clergy members today. I'm Mike Dubusky, ABC News.
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8: From the WMAY newsroom, I'm Greg Hallblythe. With early in-person and mail-in voting now underway, state and local election officials insisted the state's voting system is being run fairly and accurately. Sangamon County Clerk Don Gray and Illinois State Board of Election spokesman Matt Dietrich told the Citizens Club of Springfield on Friday not to buy into false reports that the system is vulnerable to widespread fraud or that voter rolls can be hacked or manipulated. Gray encouraged residents to become an election judge, not only to serve, but to view operations firsthand. A new study shows the work-from-home force in Sangamon County more than doubled from 2019 to 2024. The study by WhatAreTheBest.com reported Sangamon County had nearly 13% of workers doing their jobs remotely. The county's remote workforce percentage ranked 8th in the state. Macon County recorded the lowest percentage of remote workers in 2024 at 6.3%. More at WMAY.com.
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11: Highs level off around 77. This afternoon, under cloudy skies, northeast winds 5 to 10 miles per hour. Partly cloudy tonight, lows dip down to about 51. Tomorrow, highs around 77. Lots of sunshine Tuesday, with highs around 82. 85 Wednesday. I'm meteorologist Kara Foster on 97.7 and 970 WMAY, Springfield's News and Talk. 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
2: Hi, everybody. Peter Greenberg here, and welcome to another edition of Peter Greenberg Worldwide. I hope you're having a great weekend where you happen to be. Let me tell you where we happen to be. Get out those maps, boys and girls. 40 degrees, 43 minutes north, 73 degrees, 12 minutes west. We're coming to you from Ronkonkoma, Long Island, otherwise known as the headquarters of the Islip Airport, otherwise known as MacArthur. And, of course, you can always reach me. You know the drill. Just go to petergreenbergpro.com, and that'll lead you to the upgrade, and that will lead you to me. So hopefully we'll be hearing from you without. We can solve your questions and problems on the air, but here to solve some right now is our good friend and the founder of AskThePilot.com, pilot himself, Patrick Smith. Welcome back, sir.
3: Hey, good to be back, Peter. Thanks.
2: I mean, lots of stuff to talk about this week in the news. We'll start with what just happened earlier this week with an air traffic control shutdown on the very worst day you could possibly think about, and planes being either canceled, delayed, or diverted to other airports in the Northeast. And that, of course, happened during the right at the beginning of the United Nations General Assembly. So imagine prime ministers and presidents trying to get to New York and being diverted to Boston. Whoops. But it leads to the bigger question that you and I have talked about many times before on the air, and that is not just what happened, but the obvious absence of a backup plan to be able to keep the system going, because the minute they had a breakdown, they went to a full ground stop, which meant nothing moved. And you had like an 89% cancellation rate out of both Newark and Philadelphia. You had a 54% diversion rate out of Kennedy and some other locations in Newark as well. And it's 2026. It's sort of unacceptable that we haven't figured out that how to make the system work when the primary doesn't work.
3: Yeah. And I mean, what timing, right? I mean, with the UN summit, it's pretty hilarious. What a way to show off our nation's glorious infrastructure to the rest of the world.
2: Yeah. Welcome to America. But I have a funny, ironic note, because on the very day, Monday, that this happened, the FAA made an announcement that they were starting to install a new AI system that could predict airport delays. I'm going, you don't need AI to predict an airport delay if your system is so bad, you know it's going to break down. Therefore, guess what? You don't need artificial intelligence when you're dealing with natural security, with stupidity. I just told you when it was going to break down, right? I'm not Claude. I'm not ChatGPT. I'm here to tell you, if you don't have a backup system, it's going to break down.
3: I can hear the pilot PAs now. Ladies and gentlemen, according to Claude, I don't know about you, but when I hear AI and air traffic control in the same sentence, I just jump to that, the old saying, what could possibly go wrong? I don't know. I don't have a lot to offer here other than just, you know, join you in wringing our hands and expressing frustration over the fact that our ATC system is underfunded and outdated. I mean, it's still a safe system, but when it breaks, it kind of breaks hard.
2: You know, it's interesting. It's interesting because, you know, you're giving us the pilot's perspective, but just a common sense perspective would be, you know, of 313 air traffic control facilities in this country, 311 of them are understaffed. That's problem A. Problem B is what the equipment they've got to work with, whether they were fully staffed or not. And this is not a new problem. This goes back, at least in my reporting career, 40 years. And for 40 years, the FAA was talking about next gen. We're a couple of gens later, and we haven't gotten to the next. So, I mean, that's a problem. Now, shifting gears, Patrick, we have the continuing investigation of the crash, or I should say the emergency landing, or however you want to call it, the runway excursion of the Primeir 767 in Miami a couple of weeks ago. And I know I'm speaking to you as a pilot, and I know it's a sensitive issue, but based on all the evidence I've seen so far and what the NTSB has revealed so far in their investigation, it seems to be a pretty clear-cut case of pilot error.
3: Yeah, it does. And the asterisk here, the caveat, is that, you know, we shouldn't speculate and draw too many conclusions too early without the investigation being complete. I'm not blaming people. There's a lot we still don't know. All that having in fact, yes, this looks like a pretty cut and dry case of pilot error. The crew had ample opportunity to break off that approach and go around, and by all accounts, they should have, and they didn't. And they landed fast, and they landed long. They then changed their minds and attempted to go around after they had touched down, then quickly changed their mind again and re-aborted aborted the go-around attempt. And by that point, it was too late to either keep going or stop, and went off the end of the runway and effectively crashed, killing, I guess it was five people. Completely avoidable from what I can see.
2: You know, this is an aircraft type that you have great familiarity with. I think you flew it for how many years?
3: The 767 and its little brother, the 757, about 17 years.
2: And both the 757 and 767 have more or less the same flight management system. So these are planes that you know very, very
3: Correct.
2: Well.
3: Yes.
2: And if you look at the trajectory of this particular aircraft, he is not executing a stabilized approach. He was way too high, way too fast. And as you said, Patrick, he had the opportunity to do the go-around maybe two or three different times before he ever made the commitment to land. And it didn't seem like he did anything else other than commit to land. It was not a stable landing. The nose gear hit first. That's never supposed to happen. And then it became asymmetrical. And then he was going, as you said, too fast to stop and too slow to spool up the engines in time. There was an 11-second time period by the time he touched down, between he tried to reboot the engines and go around, way too late. And then there's one other aspect which had nothing to do with the pilots here, but with the airport design, the overrun at the airport they did not have in place there, as they do at many other airports, the overrun, which basically acts as like quicksand to dramatically slow the speed of the plane and kind of get it stuck at the end of the runway.
3: Yeah, that system is something we call EMAS or EMAS, and it's a crushable concrete overrun area that will kind of disintegrate as the airplane rolls into it and you know, stopping the or decelerating the plane very, very quickly. Not all runways, in fact, most do not have that. Some do, some don't. You know, in airline training, we talk a lot about what we call stabilized approach criteria. You know, when you're coming into land, you're supposed to be fully configured, fully stable, on speed, on altitude, or on glide, I should say, you know, at the, you know, it varies a little airline to airline, but 1,000 feet, you know, maybe 500 feet at the lowest. And then these guys were very unstable all the way to the runway. If I understand right, they were configuring the plane, that is deploying the flaps as they were coming over the threshold.
2: Not a good idea.
3: Just completely absurd. Again, they had ample opportunity to go around. They should have gone around before they touched down.
2: Well, you know what, Patrick? It's an investigation we're going to continue to watch, as you will. And we'll have more on that in the next couple of weeks. But the conclusions right now are looking pretty solid. Patrick Smith, the author and the founder of AskThePilot.com. That's required reading for me. I hope it is for you, too. Back with more from Islip Airport, where the runways, I think, are long enough. Right after this.
0: Your flight might be late, but we're right on time. 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
13: Once again, here's Peter Greenberg.
2: Peter Greenberg back with you as Peter Greenberg Worldwide continues from the Islip Airport, otherwise known as ISP, for those who like three-letter codes, otherwise known as MacArthur Airport. And of course, you know how to reach me. Just email me, peter@petergreenberg.com, with your name, phone number, question or problem. We will solve it right here on the air. I'm looking forward to speaking to our next guest because, for those of you who know, I've been coming to Long Island since I was 6 months old. Thanks, Mom and Dad. I'm still out here, and my next guest, I think, can claim the same, and he's not too far away from me either. But he happens to be the chairman of a place you got to go visit, the Long Island Maritime Museum, and his name is Mike Egan. Mike, welcome aboard.
14: Thanks, Peter.
2: You know, I go back to the history of Long Island, and you look at all the photos on the Great South Bay and on the North Shore, and you see the lobster guys and the clammers and the fishermen and the old ferry boats. People don't remember that, but I do, and I think you do too. The original wooden ferry boats, if you really go back far enough, they were rum runners. They were the old rum runners that used to, you know, escape the revenuers during Prohibition. And I grew up, those were the ferry boats. And you grew up, they were old gas-powered fire traps, but they worked. And they would, you could always, and each engine had the sound you could recognize. So even if you were on Fire Island and you were 13 miles away from Long Island, you'd hear that engine coming across the bay and you knew which boat it was. But you started the museum back in the 60s because that history had not been well preserved.
14: That's correct, Peter. It was 1966, to be exact, when a group of concerned citizens decided to establish the Suffolk Marine Museum, located in West Sayville, right behind the golf course there. We have at the present time, we have a license agreement with the County of Suffolk to operate that, and we're under a 20-year agreement with them.
2: And now, basically what you've got is a collection of great boats. Oh, my goodness. How many boats do you have now?
14: We have over 100 boats in our collection. The big collection is mainly in the small craft building, which, interestingly enough, was a former Navy seaplane base located down in Bayshore. So after the marina was sold in Bayshore, they disassembled the buildings and brought them down to West Sayville, and that's our small craft building at the present time.
2: So you've got a lot of the old wooden boats there, too.
14: We have all the wooden boats, sailboats, power boats. We even have an Eltro in that small craft.
2: Now, an Eltro was a wooden boat that was actually built in Long Island.
14: That was built in Islip.
2: Yeah.
14: Right in Islip.
2: And basically, it was a plywood boat, but it worked well. It did well.
14: Yes.
2: I mean, I grew up with all those boats, but so much of Long Island has such great maritime history that goes way back. I mean, some of the great shipwrecks are still there. And by the way, Hurricane Sandy exposed one or two of them that nobody even knew were there.
14: Yes.
2: Which of course is great history to read up about them. And where if you go to the end of Fire Island, you have the lighthouse there, which was a Coast Guard life-saving station, and they had the longboats there to go out there in the worst parts of winter to rescue people when the ships would run aground.
14: Yes, we have at the museum. We have a permanent exhibit in there all about the life-saving stations on Long Island. So it's a great place to visit and get into there. And see, we have interactive displays for all the shipwrecks on the South Shore and the North Shore of Long Island.
2: And by the way, for people who need a sense of place here, let me paint the picture for you. Fire Island is actually a barrier beach. It's about 32 miles long. It's a barrier beach between the Atlantic Ocean and the Great South Bay and Long Island. If Fire Island wasn't there, Long Island would be underwater. 32 miles long. But to get to Fire Island, most people have to take a ferry. You can drive across a bridge, but that bridge only takes you as far as the western part of the island, otherwise known as Robert Moses State Park. And then you have to leave your car there. And the other 32 miles, you either have to know somebody with a boat or you're walking the length of the beach. But the most interesting thing about for me is the Great South Bay itself, one of the shallowest bodies of water I've ever been on. And if you don't know the channel, you could walk across. And sometimes I knew guys who actually did. And in the old, speaking of climate change, when I was a young boy, I remember, this is crazy, Mike, I remember when the bay froze so solidly, I saw a guy drive a Volkswagen across the bay. You couldn't do that today.
14: Peter, we actually, in the early 70s, we actually walked across the bay, didn't make it all the way to Fire Island because a Suffolk County police helicopter came by and turned us back. Otherwise, we would have walked all the way to Fire Island into salt air.
2: Wow.
14: But we returned back.
2: Of course, if you're talking about the Long Island Maritime Museum, I mean, Long Island had a great history of stuff in World War II, World War I, but especially World War II, as a defense installation for the United States. And, of course, the whole fishing industry, which has had some tough times, especially following Hurricane Sandy. But now they're reseeding it, and the clams are back, and the oysters are coming back, and that part of history then gets relived.
14: Peter, an interesting side note here. The organization known as Save the Great South Bay, the Maritime Museum just did a replanting with those folks on Labor Day. The Snapper Inn restaurant in Oakdale.
2: I've been there many times.
14: Yeah. Richard Remmer and family have been very supportive of the museum over the years, and they actually have some oyster gardens at the Snapper Inn restaurant. So they asked us if we'd participate in replanting those oysters. So that's what the 138-year-old Priscilla did on Labor Day itself, the
2: Amazing.
14: Replanting.
2: Amazing. And the thing is, when you go to look at those boats, not to mention the engines on those boats, oh my goodness. I mean, we're talking the original two-stroke engines where you had to mix the oil and they smoked. Yeah. But I'm going to admit it. I love smelling that smoke. I apologize to all my environmentalist friends. I totally understand why you'd be angry at me, but I literally loved the smell of that smoke because that meant I was on the water.
14: Peter, before I started my own business back in 1985, I was a ferry captain out of Bayshore. So I had the pleasure of running quite a few of these boats that you talk about, the old rum runners.
2: Yeah.
14: We had rum runners, we had military surplus
2: boats. You had air sea rescue boats.
14: Air sea rescue boats, yes.
2: They took, imagine a PT boat, sort of like the same kind of hull, and they'd redo them as passenger boats, all wood. The Coast Guard would certify them. They would never certify them today, but they would certify them for up to 150 passengers. They had gas turbine engines in the old days, which was like crazy. And they'd go across the bay. But when we were kids, we knew the names of every boat, every single boat, right? The Running Wild, the Sea Viewer, the Artemis, the Osceola, the freight boat, the Fire Island Maid, the Fire Islander. I mean, they're all there. The Fire Island Miss, the Fireball, the Firebird, the Fire Island Flyer. Should I keep going?
14: You can if you want. I'll let you know if you run out of them.
2: How am I doing so far?
14: Pretty good.
2: Okay, pretty good. Which boat did you captain?
14: I captained all of them. Wow. Well, all of the ones on Fire Island Ferries side.
2: Yeah.
14: Before Z-Line was purchased in, 1982.
2: Right.
14: I ran every boat that you mentioned there.
2: And one of my great childhood memories was the captain, Ed Mooney, who would take me on the Fire Island Belle and put me on the stool in the cockpit and let me steer when nobody was looking. And I was maybe 7 years old. Yeah. You never forget that.
14: Yeah.
2: Those are the days when nobody had rules.
14: My first day as a deckhand, he had me running the Belle. So he'd known my family before I started working there. So it was quite a thrill getting to run that boat my first day as a deckhand.
2: And then there was a boat on the bay that we all looked up at because we never often got a chance to ride it. It was the slowest boat on the water, but it was the most majestic. It was the Fire Island Queen.
14: I love that boat. I love that boat. And it's funny that you say it was the most majestic because Ocean Beach residents, on Sunday afternoons when the big exodus would start, if they saw the Queen coming to Ocean Beach, they would turn around and get on the end of the ferry line because they didn't want to run the slow boat.
2: Yeah, that was the slowest boat on the bay. Now, there are other boats on the bay that went slow by design. This is a boat you had no choice. It ran slow.
14: Yes.
2: But
14: yes.
2: You know what? This boat goes back to the First and Second World Wars. They still had posters on the boat of what to do during an air raid. They were still on that boat.
14: Yes.
2: Unbelievable. Yeah. Listen, the Long Island Maritime Museum, a must stop if you really want to know the history of an amazing part of New York and an amazing part of America. Mike Egan, the chairman of the Long Island Maritime Museum, thanks for letting me reminisce today. And we'll be back with more from Islip Airport, not maritime, but pretty close to it, as Peter Greenberg Worldwide returns right after this.
13: Have a question or a problem? Just email Peter at peter@petergreenberg.com. Peter Greenberg Worldwide will be right back.
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17: City Water, Light, and Power has announced a new integrated resource plan is now under development after requests for proposals were sent to conduct preliminary studies. The Springfield Community Utility most recently presented its plans for an IRP in August after the new state law CERJA took effect in July, mandating such plans be prepared every 5 years. The IRP presents an opportunity to assess costs and benefits of CWLP's energy resources in order to develop a long-term roadmap for expansion and management of the city's electrical generation. The last IRP was completed in 2020. Local advocacy groups had repeatedly pressed the city to conduct a new IRP ahead of the passage of CERJA, which requires an IRP every 5 years. In response to concerns about the role of community feedback on utility proposals, CWLP stressed that public input will be integral to the final shape of the plan. And up next in state news, starting in this fall's deer hunting season, the Illinois Department of Natural Resources will offer hunters voluntary mail-in lymph node sampling kits for detecting chronic wasting disease in-game. Hunters will be provided up to 2 kits on a first-come, first-served basis and can request additional kits as needed. Testing will be provided free of charge by the state. The new resources come after the IDNR announced in April it would shift to long-term management strategies for wasting disease following the first-ever confirmation of CWD in counties south and west of Sangamon earlier this year. While the misfolded prion responsible for wasting disease is not known to successfully pass to humans, health officials continue to advise against the consumption of meat infected with the fatal disease. For more news, visit WMAY.com. I'm Stan Anders, and up next, next is your News Channel 20 Storm Team Forecast.
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20: Here is your updated News Channel 20 Storm Team Forecast. High of 75 this afternoon, under cloudy skies, northeast winds 5 to 10 miles per hour. Lows level off around 51. Tonight, partly cloudy skies. Bright sunshine expected. Tomorrow, highs level off around 77. High of 82 Tuesday, under mainly sunny skies. 85 Wednesday. I'm meteorologist Kara Foster on 97.7 and 970 WMAY, Springfield's News and Talk. Right now, it's 73 degrees.
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2: Peter Greenberg back with you as Peter Greenberg Worldwide continues from the Islip Airport, otherwise known as MacArthur, right here in Long Island. 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Log in, join the upgrade, and that's how you find me, and that's how we solve the problems. Let's go to the phones right now in Chicago. We're a little bit outside of it, I think. I've got Mary on the phone. Hello, Mary.
22: Hi, how are you?
2: I'm just great. How can I help you?
22: Well, my family and I were scheduled to depart on an American Airlines flight on September 2nd at 10:55 p.m. because we were flying from Miami to Rio de Janeiro. And shortly after everyone was on board, the captain came on and asked us all to turn the air on over our seats. Subsequently, he instructed us to depart the plane because he said the air conditioning had broken down. Then we were all shuttled to two different hotels, and because there was only one person checking in all the passengers, we did not get to our room until 3:30 a.m., and unfortunately, American retained our luggage, so we had to sleep in our clothes. So it didn't turn out very well. Also, we were given 12.

0: America, but on the same airline on a flight to Europe. And it was it was just exactly as you described, not to mention the $12 coupon. But let's go back and talk about this, because it happens more than you know, right? They have a mechanical, which, by the way, is deemed as a problem under the airline's operational control. That means that in the best case scenario, they owe you at least a hotel room, food, and in certain cases, depending on how long the delay is, clothing, if you can't even get if your bags are not with you. In the case that happened to my wife, they kept the bags on the plane as well. And she had nowhere to go and nothing to do. Again, it happened late at night. So she didn't even leave the airport. You didn't get to your hotel till 3:30. She didn't even leave the airport until 3:30 in the morning. And so where is the compensation there? What did they give you? They gave
1: you.
0: Do you have
1: I
0: what?
1: I wondered if I had a recourse. I wondered if we had any recourse.
0: Well, I'm getting to that. I'm getting to that. Okay. So here's the deal. Are you a member of their frequent flyer program?
1: I'm on the. I do have an AAdvantage number, if that's
0: okay.
1: But I don't fly that often.
0: Okay, so you don't have quote unquote status, even though you're a member. Number two,
1: right?
0: When the airline said they were going to rebook you to a hotel, did they give you a choice, or they just had an allocation of rooms and just shuttled you over to the hotel?
1: No choice as far as hotel.
0: Okay. And the hotel they sent you to, by your definition, was a dump.
1: Terrible.
0: Okay. Have you written to the hotel?
1: No. Is that something I should do?
0: Why not? At the same time, have you written to American?
1: I have tried to contact American, and it seems you just can't get through all the...
0: Well, you're doing, you know what you're doing? You're doing it old school, like I would do. You're picking up a phone and trying to talk to somebody. They want you to do everything online. It's like aacustomerrelations.com, and customer relations being the oxymoron here. But what I think you should do, you need to create a paper trail, write them an email that lists everything you just said to me, your confirmation number, your flight number, the date, exactly a timeline of what happened, and exactly what happened with your luggage, and exactly what happened at the hotel. And you might also say that a $12 voucher here ain't going to cut it. A $12 voucher buys you a photograph of an Auntie Anne's pretzel from 1983. So bottom line is, write them, and also do yourself a favor, copy me. Right?
1: Okay.
0: And then let's see what they send you. Now, in the past, I have to warn you, an airline's claim of how they're going to handle this might just be something as stupid as sending you 5,000 bonus miles that you can't redeem anyway. So be prepared for that, and then be prepared to take it to the next level. But nothing happens until you open the file, and you need to open the file with them by sending them that email, and you need to do that within 30 days of the actual incident. So you're still well within the time. Just go do it, okay?
1: Okay, thank you. So it's AA.
0: What you want to do is to go to AA.com, and there'll be a link there to be able to contact them. Go to that link, or at least get that email down, and then construct your letter with all the pertinent information that you need. Send it to them. Copy me.
1: Thank you so much.
0: You got it, Mary. And if you still have that $12 voucher, frame it. those $12 vouchers, I hate them. All right. Thanks, Mary.
1: Thank you. Bye-bye.
0: You got it. And when we come back, we're returning to my favorite airport, because that's where we are, right here in New York. The Islip Airport, otherwise known as MacArthur, as Peter Greenberg Worldwide returns. No need for a voucher. Just stay on the line, because we'll be right back.
2: Your flight might be late, but we're right on time. Peter Greenberg Worldwide will be right back.
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11: Peter Greenberg back with you as Peter Greenberg Worldwide continues from MacArthur Airport, otherwise known as ISP, Islip, right here in New York, one of my favorite airports, as you heard me say earlier in the show. And of course, you can always reach me, you know the drill. Email me, peter at petergreenberg.com with your name, phone number, question or problem, we'll solve it right here on the show as we do every single week. My next guest, I've been waiting to talk to him for quite some time, simply because if I say I've got a favorite airport, he runs it. He is the commissioner here at the town of Islip for the airport. Rob Snyder, how are you?
12: I'm doing well, thank you, Peter. I really appreciate you having me on the show, and more importantly, I love hearing you say that this is your favorite airport. I love it.
11: Well, look, if you take a look at my airports that I go to, right? I love to go to TF Green in where?
12: Great Providence,
11: Rhode Island,
12: yep.
11: Instead of Boston. I love to go to Oakland instead of San Francisco. I love to go to Midway instead of O'Hare. I love to go to Milwaukee instead of O'Hare. And on the East Coast, in New York, why wouldn't I like to go to Islip, right?
12: It's safe to say you like secondary airports.
11: Yeah, but they're my primary airports if you can figure it out.
12: Absolutely, as a lot of people have. And
11: But the history of this airport is what always gets me.
12: Yes.
11: It's been around since when?
12: Oh, this airport started as a military base in the 1940s for World War II to support the war effort. So it's got a long, long, rich history.
11: And speaking of long, you got long runways.
12: We do. We have a 7,006-foot runway, which historically isn't that long, actually. So it's prevented us from being able to fly a lot of routes like transcontinental.
11: Although the airplanes that are operating today can do it.
12: You took the words right out of my mouth.
11: No, they do. I mean, look. There was a time when Southwest Airlines had a nonstop flight. They called it a transcon from Islip to Las Vegas.
12: That's correct.
11: And my recollection is they filled that plane every day.
12: It was a great route.
11: And then they pulled it out.
12: Yes.
11: I don't understand it. And now you have the Boeing, not the Boeing, you have the Airbus 220.
12: Oh,
11: right?
12: Phenomenal
11: which
12: aircraft.
11: Which Breeze flies, and of course, yes. Breeze flies out of here as well.
12: Yes.
11: But they have the range. Breeze right now, speaking of Providence, they have a flight from Providence to L.A.
12: Yes, they do.
11: On that Airbus 220.
12: Yes, they do.
11: You could do the same thing from here.
12: I agree. I think when you look at this airport and you look at the future of this airport, it's predicated on aircraft like the A220 because it's able to use the full length of this runway uninhibited, and it can reach across the country, can reach into the Caribbean. It can even reach into Western Europe, which is something that we're looking at for international travel in the future.
11: Well, you know, with all due respect to my friends at LaGuardia and JFK, which I fly out of all the time, you have such a big population base here in Long Island.
12: Yes, we do.
11: They don't want to go anywhere near JFK or LaGuardia.
12: Understandably.
11: I mean, I happen to live in Long Island when I'm not on the road and not in the air, which is usually I'm not in Long Island that often.
12: Yep,
11: but, but when I'm coming here from my house, I'm here in 22 minutes.
12: How great is it?
11: Right? And no traffic. Yep. And the parking, what I pay for parking here in a week cost me an hour at Kennedy.
12: It's incredible, right? The value that you get here.
11: I mean, so, I mean, if you look at all the different things, plus you have the train. You know, you can go from Penn Station. This happened a couple of years ago. Huge blizzard in New York. Everything, LaGuardia closed, Kennedy closed. And my friend said, how do we get out of New York? I said, get on the train, go to Ronkonkoma on the Long Island Railroad, $20 cab ride to the airport, you will get out.
12: Absolutely.
11: And guess what? They did. You didn't close.
12: No, this airport works really, really hard not to close during snowstorms. And I'm going to give all the credit in the world to the snow ops team. They work round the clock to make sure that this operation is always available for our air carriers.
11: So let's go down the list here, because American used to come in here. They pulled out.
12: Yes.
11: Southwest is here, but they're only doing flights to like Baltimore and Orlando, right?
12: No, they serve a variety of destinations in Florida still, but the only non-Florida destination they're serving is Baltimore.
11: Exactly.
12: And that's for over network for connectivity. That's
11: right. So correct. If I want to go to L.A., I can fly here to Baltimore to L.A.
12: and connect through Baltimore.
11: Then. I mean, it's a little bit more of a schlep, but you
12: it
11: know
12: is.
11: What?
12: Sometimes it's worth it.
11: Sometimes it's
12: I'm
11: worth
12: gonna
11: it.
12: I'm going to be honest with you, Peter. My wife lives in the – or she's from the Pacific Northwest, so that's where all of our family is from. And there's a lot of times that rather than going to JFK for me, I'll fly Southwest if I can. If there's a connection to Seattle, Tacoma, I'd rather take that connecting flight to Baltimore just because this airport is so much easier. It's so much more convenient. It's stress-free. I'd rather avoid JFK or LaGuardia if possible.
11: But let's talk about your challenge, because it is a serious challenge of how do you keep airlines here when they don't think that they're going to be able to make it. So, for example, I mean, JetBlue is here.
12: Yes.
11: Right? American was here. Mm-hmm. They left. At one point, Delta was here.
12: Yes, a long time ago in the
11: early
12: 2000s.
11: Yep. Right? United, I don't think, has ever been here.
12: United is not, no.
11: Right? And then Frontier kind of comes in, kind of comes out. They're here, but they're changing their routes all the time. Mm-hmm. Frontier is known for that.
12: I was just going to say that is a Frontier-centric problem, so we don't look at that as a ISP issue. We just know how Frontier operates, and they test markets. They're in and out of markets.
11: It's crazy. Frontier will announce a market, and 3 days later go, okay, we're not there anymore.
12: That is
11: it's
12: correct.
11: Like, I don't know why they're doing that.
12: That's correct.
11: But you have the gate. Look, the thing about this airport, and I'm going to come back and talk about it, is you've got the gate space.
12: We do.
11: You got the real estate.
12: We do.
11: Right? You're not crowded at the gates.
12: Mm-hmm.
11: There's no way. When you land here, you don't have to wait to cross a runway.
12: No.
11: When you land here, you don't have to wait to get to a gate.
12: Yes.
11: There's no congestion on the tarmac.
12: Correct.
11: We're talking to Rob Schneider, the Commissioner of Aviation for the Town of Islip. When we come back, some other interesting things about this airport that might surprise you as Peter Greenberg Worldwide returns to ISP, otherwise known as MacArthur Airport, right after this.
13: Your flight might be late, but we're right on time. Peter Greenberg Worldwide will be right back.
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19: 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He's at the 15. 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He carries Jeremiah Jackson into the end zone for a Sacred Heart Griffin touchdown. 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
10: Welcome back to Peter Greenberg Worldwide. Once again, here's Peter Greenberg.
11: And we're back. Peter Greenberg here talking to Rob Schneider, the Commissioner of Aviation here at ISLIP, otherwise known as ISP, otherwise known as MacArthur. So I go back into some history here, and you may not know this story, but it's a great story.
12: I love historical stories.
11: Oh, this one you're going to love. As many people know, I also live on Fire Island.
12: Yes.
11: And during World War II, all along the 32-mile stretch of Fire Island, they had huge wooden watchtowers built to watch for anybody attacking from the ocean.
12: Okay.
11: It was World War II.
12: Right.
11: And every night, civil defense volunteers would climb up to the top of the watchtowers with their binoculars looking to see if there's any activity in the water. And one night, a German U-boat surfaced off the coast of Fire Island and launched four guys in a rubber raft dressed in jackets, ties, and fedoras. And their job was to get across Fire Island, take the ferry to Long Island, and go blow up Grumman.
12: Unbelievable.
11: Which is based...
12: This is a story I've never heard.
11: And guess what? They got caught. That was Fire Island's contribution to the war. They were heading your way, Rob.
12: Incredible.
11: To blow up the airport.
12: Incredible. Never knew that story.
11: Yep, it's a true story.
12: Fantastic
11: that was
12: piece
11: Fire
12: of history.
11: Island's contribution to
12: awesome.
11: World War II.
12: Very cool.
11: But you have a lot of civil aviation here, too.
12: We do. We have a thriving general aviation community as well. In fact, the general aviation community is much larger than our commercial service. Commercial service is only about 10% of our operations.
11: Now, if you take a look at some of these alternate airports that I love, one that's just recently risen to the top is Santa Monica.
12: Yes.
11: Because of JSX.
12: Mm-hmm.
11: And for those people who don't know JSX, they are a scheduled carrier.
12: They are.
11: Flying smaller airplanes at amazingly decent prices in small locations, right? So they're going between Santa Monica and Las Vegas.
12: And you get the private jet experience.
11: And it's a private jet. And you're not going through security.
12: Yep.
11: I mean, you just pull up, get out of your car, walk about 80 feet, 5 minutes before departure. How about that?
12: It's incredible.
11: And get on the plane.
12: Yes, it's a really unique experience.
11: So we were talking about your challenge of attracting airlines. Mm-hmm. Have you tried JSX?
12: We have talked to JSX in the past, yes. We reach out to several airlines. In fact, we're in talks with a couple of airlines right now, which obviously I can't tell you which those airlines
11: I'm speaking to.
12: But I'm sure you could figure it out.
11: Yeah.
12: We're constantly in communications with new carriers and incumbent carriers as well.
11: But here's the challenge, of course, and that is there's something called EAS. I'm going to explain what EAS is to our audience. It's something that was passed by Congress many, many years ago. It's still in effect.
12: Correct.
11: And it sometimes doesn't work.
12: Mm-hmm.
11: But what it stands for Essential Air Services,
12: yes,
11: where communities can qualify
12: mm-hmm.
11: to get what we call an EAS service,
12: yep,
11: which means the federal government puts it up for bid.
12: Mm-hmm.
11: And whoever comes in with the highest bid, right,
12: yep,
11: gets to fly the route.
12: Correct.
11: With government support.
12: That's right.
11: Meaning, let's say you have a 100-seat plane,
12: mm-hmm.
11: They'll guarantee so many seats will be filled.
12: Correct.
11: And the government will make up the rest.
12: Yes, the government subsidizes it.
11: So it becomes financially viable mm-hmm. to operate the service.
12: Correct.
11: But if you take a town like Toledo, Ohio,
12: mm-hmm.
11: in 1 year, American, United, and Delta just pulled out.
12: Yes.
11: There's no air service there.
12: EAS is very hard. Air service for some of these small cities is very hard to attract. Every airport is competing for the same asset, that aircraft. So if the airline can make even just a couple of dollars more by relocating that asset, let's say from Chicago to Sheboygan, rather than flying a Chicago flight to Boston, they're going to reallocate that asset to wherever it makes the most money.
11: And that's what I think happened here with Southwest. They filled every seat on the plane, but they weren't getting the right yield.
12: So, correct. The yield was off.
11: Yeah.
12: The yield is the most important factor for them from a financial standpoint.
11: So even though the planes were full, they weren't making the money they wanted to
12: correct.
11: Make.
12: Correct. The load factor was high, the yield was low.
11: So they reallocated the equipment to another route where they could make more per seat.
12: That's correct. And what we've recognized in the last 10 years, and I'm super proud of this as well, we went from two carriers with six destinations to six carriers with 16 nonstop destinations. And the secret to that is CPE. And I'm sure your audience doesn't know what CPE
11: yeah,
12: is.
11: Tell me what it
12: but
11: is.
12: But I know you know what
11: I
12: it
11: do.
12: Is. Cost per in-plane passenger. And it's a metric that the airlines look at super closely. And it's how much is it going to cost them per passenger to operate out of the airport.
11: Does that include the Biscoff cookies they no longer give you?
12: It does not
11: include
12: the Biscoff.
11: Okay, just double checking.
12: That is removed from the CPE equation. It does not get baked in, and pun intended.
11: Yeah.
12: It's an important metric that the airlines look at. So the lower we can keep CPE for them and keep their cost low and make sure that the airport is not only a customer-friendly customer experience that their passengers want. If we could provide a low cost environment for them, it's a very, very good recipe for successful air service.
11: Well, let's see. My metric is how much time is it going to take me to get there? How much money is it going to cost me to get there? How much money is it going to cost me to
12: correct.
11: Be there? Right.
12: Yep.
11: I mean, with all due respect, I don't come to the airport to shop.
12: No.
11: Okay.
12: I don't think most people do.
11: But airport financial models require you to go through this gauntlet
12: yep.
11: of expensive retail,
12: mm-hmm.
11: which makes no sense.
12: I don't disagree with you.
11: So let me just set the scene for my audience. I park my car here 80 feet from the terminal.
12: Yep.
11: I walk into the terminal. I check in. Security is TSA, but I think it's one guy named Vern. Or two guys named Vern.
12: We have a super efficient TSA line.
11: I'm telling you, I've never stood
12: incredible.
11: In line.
12: So.
11: Right? I walk maybe 300 yards to the gate at the most,
12: yep.
11: and I'm gone.
12: Yep.
11: Right? I don't have to figure out if I want to buy a $28 bottle of water.
12: No. It's an incredible experience. The customer experience here is really one of the key selling factors.
11: Well, listen, you don't have to sell me. I'm a big fan. Rob Schneider, the Commissioner of Aviation, right here in the town of Islip at ISP, otherwise known as MacArthur. Thanks for joining us. That music means you're out of time for this hour. Stick around, everybody. I'm sticking around here at the airport. Maybe I'll move in. We'll be back with more as Peter Greenberg Worldwide returns right after this.
0: That wraps up this hour of Peter Greenberg Worldwide. Have a travel question or problem? Just email us, peter@petergreenberg.com.

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2: ABC News, I'm Mike Dabusky. Rain, wind, and flooding alerts are troubling the Northeast on account of a powerful storm that's expected to last through tomorrow. One person was killed in New York City from a downed tree, and fallen power lines have put tens of thousands of people in the dark across New York, New Jersey, Connecticut, and other states. Near the RAF Fairford Air Base in the UK, dozens of homes remain evacuated after an apparent bombing attempt. Assistant Chief Constable Richard O'Cone takes us through what happened.
3: Police received a call relating to three suspicious vehicles travelling towards RAF Fairford. Armed officers responded and subsequently arrested five men in the Welford area on suspicion of committing offences under the Explosives Act. The men were taken into custody where they remain.
2: Iran's Revolutionary Guard Corps issued a warning several weeks ago not to allow U.S. bombers to fly from Fairford, saying the air bases would become targets. This is ABC News. The war in Iran is expected to weigh heavily on the midterm elections, with the conflict around the Strait of Hormuz driving up oil prices in the U.S. Democratic Senator Mark Kelly of Arizona says that's going to help his party's chances in key races.
4: War and tariffs caused by Donald Trump and enabled by the Republicans in the United States Congress are just killing the American people.
2: Former New Jersey Governor Chris Christie, speaking on ABC's This Week, had this take on the president's role in the midterms.
5: When you look at an entire compilation of all the most recent polls at the end of September, the president is 21 points underwater across the board. But more importantly, he is 42 points, double that, underwater with independents. And in the end, these races are going to be decided by independents.
2: And Pope Leo continues his trip to France today. In Lourdes, he met with victims of sex abuse from Catholic clergy members. I'm Mike Dabusky, ABC News.
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7: From the WMAY Newsroom, I'm Greg Hallbleib. With early in-person and mail-in voting now underway, state and local election officials insisted the state's voting system is being run fairly and accurately. Sangamon County Clerk Don Gray and Illinois State Board of Election spokesman Matt Dietrich told the Citizens Club of Springfield on Friday not to buy into false reports that the system is vulnerable to widespread fraud or that voter rolls can be hacked or manipulated. Gray encouraged residents to become an election judge, not only to serve but to view operations firsthand. A new study shows the work-from-home force in Sangamon County more than doubled from 2019 to 2024. The study by WhatAreTheBest.com reported Sangamon County had nearly 13% of workers doing their jobs remotely. The county's remote workforce percentage ranked 8th in the state. Macon County recorded the lowest percentage of remote workers in 2024 at 6.3%. More at WMAY.com.
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11: Here is your updated News Channel 20 Storm Team forecast. High of 75 this afternoon, under cloudy skies, northeast winds 5 to 10 miles per hour. Lows level off around 51 tonight, partly cloudy skies. Bright sunshine expected tomorrow, highs level off around 77. High of 82 Tuesday, under mainly sunny skies, 85 Wednesday. I'm meteorologist Carol Foster on 97.7 and 970 WMAY, Springfield's News and Talk. Right now, it's 73 degrees.
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2: Peter Greenberg back with you as Peter Greenberg Worldwide continues. If you're just joining us, I hope you're having a great weekend wherever you happen to be. Let me tell you where we happen to be. Get out those maps, boys and girls. 40 degrees, 43 minutes north. 73 degrees, 12 minutes west. We're coming to you from a place that has an Indian name, Ronkonkoma, New York, otherwise known as the headquarters of MacArthur Airport, otherwise known as Islip Airport, right out here in Long Island, New York. And of course, you can always reach me. You know the drill. Just email me, peter@petergreenberg.com with your name, phone number. Don't forget the phone number, question or problem, we will solve it right here on the air. You know, we've been talking and reporting the last couple of weeks on all the new routes the airlines are announcing. Unprecedented number in such a short period of time, many of them kicking in starting in 2027. Some of them even maybe from Islip Airport. But the bottom line is, what are the trends? Where are people booking ahead? Are they even booking ahead? Especially when we have midterm elections, an uncertain economy, the war in Iran and gas prices, nothing like that to combine. But joining me now, the manager for Brand G Vacations, who has his finger on that pulse, Mike Mumford. Mike, welcome.
3: Thank you. It's great to be here.
2: So, you know, when we talk about all the new destinations, we're seeing airlines like United flying to Okinawa or Delta flying to Malta or Eastern Europe and with nonstop flights to Croatia from the U.S. Normally, you know, you have to change planes in London or other intermediate airports. We're seeing a lot of nonstop flights now to secondary cities. I'm assuming that's changing a lot about how you're able to offer your tours.
3: It absolutely is. The connectivity from North America to Europe, to Asia, to Africa is getting better and better each year. And it's making it far more accessible for our guests who want those unique experiences, but don't want to have six flights to get there.
2: Exactly. And of course, that makes it a little bit easier when you can do this. And with, you know, first of all, it makes it easier for your bags. They'll actually make you arrive. But, you know, we always tell people, you know, if you're taking a cruise, arrive the day before. If you're taking a tour, arrive the day before, because we build into the almost inevitable delays you're going to get stopping at an intermediate airport and what can happen with a delayed flight that then creates a cancellation. But forgetting all that, let's talk about what's coming up in 27 as hot destinations. We know in 26, Japan was hot. We know in 26, Portugal was hot. We know in 26, you know, we are seeing certain countries in Africa being hot. What are you seeing for 27?
3: Well, Japan continues to be hot for 2027. We've also seen increased demand for Southeast Asia, Vietnam and Cambodia, and the Mekong River. We're seeing increased demand for Africa. In fact, demand for tours across the continent of Africa far exceed the supply of luxury properties. And so it's a great problem to have for the operators in Africa, and makes it a really unique experience for those who are able to go there.
2: Well, let's dig a little deeper on that, because there are 54 separate countries in Africa. So which ones are the hot countries then?
3: Absolutely. The hot countries are those that have the safari experience, and that could be South Africa with Kruger National Park. It could be Rwanda with gorilla trekking. It's really the southern part of Africa that we're seeing the most demand in. And again, airline connectivity probably leads to the higher demand. So the parts of Africa that are easier to get to have the higher demand for travel right now, even though there's an interest in some of the other countries such as Botswana, Tanzania, and then even off the coast, Madagascar, we're seeing increased demand for.
2: You know, it's interesting because there's a term in aviation called open skies, and Africa hasn't figured that one out yet. For example, if I'm in Botswana and I want to go to Nairobi, I basically have to fly to London in the opposite direction overnight and go back. They haven't figured out how to fly from Botswana to Kenya. They haven't figured out how to fly from Johannesburg to Morocco. And that really creates a barrier, especially for travelers who want to do more than one destination on a trip.
3: That's exactly right. And for that reason, we curated a unique tour of Africa that covers five iconic destinations and is connected by private jet between those destinations.
2: Now you're throwing the wrench into the monkey. I mean, You've thrown the wrench into the monkey? How did I come up with that saying? Let's just call it a monkey wrench. Well, if you have a private jet, you don't have to worry about any connections.
3: No, and that's why we decided to offer that. It was for the reason you mentioned. Africa is not well connected. There aren't open skies. And so with a private jet, it allows us to go from Tanzania to Madagascar to Victoria Falls to Namibia and then to Rwanda. And then on the ground, they've got great properties in each of those locations and great experiences that are each unique and diverse. And you take away the pain of lost luggage, long airport lines, because it's really just a group of 50 travelers experiencing Africa in the best way possible.
2: And, you know, and you're lucky to be able to do that, because having driven across Africa because I couldn't fly, that's not much fun either, unless you have a lot of extra time on your hands, which most people don't. I mean, if you take a look at the coastal countries, Namibia, for example, where, you know, it's beautiful, it's unbelievable, it's sparsely populated, which means it's not overdeveloped. How do you get there? You know, you got to take at least one or two stops to get there. We just finished a one-hour special that'll be airing later this year on the Kingdom of Lesotho. And most people don't even know there's a kingdom called Lesotho in Africa. It's one of three. There's, of course, Morocco, and then there's the former Swaziland known as Eswatini. But both Eswatini and Lesotho are located where? Inside South Africa. It's not easy to get to. So it's a little bit more difficult to blaze new trails, but you're also doing stuff this year to another place that I think is going to be very hot in 27. That's Korea.
3: That's right. Korea has been just increasingly popular, and many of our travelers, we've been doing Japan for a long time. Many of our travelers planned independent stops in South Korea, and the feedback that they came back with was so positive. Everyone wants to go there. It is definitely trending high and very accessible. It's got a great airport that's well connected.
2: Yeah, it's got one of the great airports of the world at Incheon. They really did a good job there. Of course, one of the reasons why everyone wants to go to Korea, it's called skincare and creams and lotions and potions. So people, I know so many of my friends who will show up in Korea with empty suitcases just to load up on skincare items. It's truly amazing. But we will check back with you a little bit later on to figure out what's really going to be happening in 27, because it's all dependent, of course, on the cost of travel, fuel prices, the war in Iran, an uncertain economy, not to mention the midterm elections. But if the airlines announcing new routes are any indication, they're expecting travel to be as resilient as it's always been and bounce back big in 27. Mike Mumford, the director of Brand G Vacations. Hey, thanks for joining us, man.
3: Thank you.
2: And when we come back, we don't have to jump very hard or make a flight connection because we're already at the airport in Islip. We're going to come back and talk about wine on Long Island. A couple of surprises for you there. Back with more right after this.
0: Your flight might be late, but we're right on time. Peter Greenberg Worldwide will be right back.
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2: Peter Greenberg back with you as Peter Greenberg Worldwide continues from Islip Airport, MacArthur. Right here on Long Island. And of course, you can always reach me. You know the drill. Email me, peter@petergreenberg.com, with your name, phone number, question, or problem. We will solve it right here on the air. 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that hard and essential work all around the world, but opportunities for you every time you travel, just about everywhere you travel, to get up close and personal and give back to the people who need it the most. And we always like to localize those opportunities. Long Island is certainly no exception. Check out something called Restore General. It's actually a retail store that's part of Habitat for Humanity, and it's open to the public just about every day. And you can work in the store, which means you're going to help a great cause and helping people find the stuff they came to buy, which helps everybody else at the same time. But the best part of volunteering with Habitat for Humanity is you're working with the very people who live in Long Island, and who better to give you the best tour of the island when you're finished than the people you just helped. If you want more information, it's easy. HabitatLINewYork.org. That's HabitatLI, stands for Long Island, NY.org/volunteer, or go right to our website for the comprehensive list on a global scale. You know, there was a story that I did a couple of years ago about everywhere in the United States that makes wine. And everybody was surprised to find out, at that time, every state but one made wine. And nobody got it right. They were making wine in Alaska. They were making wine in Hawaii. They were making wine in South Dakota. They were making wine in crazy places. The one state that wasn't making it then, but somehow they're making it now, North Dakota. But a place that's always made wine is right where we are right now in Long Island. And joining me now, the winemaker at Pamanok. Pamanok. I'm going to get it right. Kareem Masood, welcome, sir.
16: Thank you.
2: I mean, there's a lot of wine being made in Long Island.
16: That's right. Every year, about 500,000 cases plus is being produced by the 50 or 60 so wineries on the East End, primarily on the East End.
2: And what kind of grapes are you growing?
16: So at Pamanok, we grow 12 varieties. For example, we grow 6 reds and 6 whites. The whites are Chardonnay, Chenin Blanc, Riesling, Sauvignon Blanc, Melon de Bourgogne, and Albarino.
2: And this is a winery founded by your parents?
16: Yes, in 1983.
2: Well, you're a youngster then in the wine business then.
16: For Long Island, I'm the whole region is still relatively young in the, you know, the scheme of the greater wine world.
2: And mostly on the North Shore, right?
16: Yes, mostly on the North Fork from Riverhead into South.
2: Why on the North Shore of Long Island rather than the South Shore?
16: Because it's, well, let's get out of the way that there are some excellent wines being grown on the South Fork as well in the Hamptons. But most of the wineries are on the North Fork because it's just so conducive to growing fine wine. The whole Long Island region, of course, is a maritime climate, but the North Fork in particular is this peninsula that's surrounded by Long Island Sound and Peconic Bay. And it provides really favorable conditions for growing a wide variety of wide range of varieties, as we do at Pamanok, and to be able to fully ripen them, which is the whole name of the game in fine wine.
2: I mean, I remember doing all sorts of stories on coastal wineries in California, ranging from Santa Barbara all the and Monterey, and of course Napa and Sonoma, right, Santa Rosa, mm-hmm. and then further north into Oregon, and everybody talks about the air, everybody talks about the breeze.
16: Yeah.
2: You've got breeze in Long Island.
16: Exactly. Yeah, the ideal conditions anywhere in the world for growing fine wine are sunny, dry, breezy conditions, and throw in cool nights as a major bonus. On Long Island, it's usually check, check. We've got the sunny, the breezy. The dry is the thing we kind of have sometimes an issue with, and the cool nights are also kind of sometimes. But in general, we have the sunny weather, the dry, the breezy weather. And then the dryness, we're referring to both absence, you know, water deficit, like lack of rain, and also the humidity. And so on Long Island, we have, as anyone from Long Island knows, we have perennial humidity on Long Island, and therefore that's our perennial challenge. But we've adapted our viticulture over the decades, you know, to mitigate that disease pressure that's caused, you know, that's what you get with humidity. You get greater disease pressure, and by that I mean mildew. And which is not unlike very famous parts of the world, like wine world, like Bordeaux and Burgundy. Most of
2: they have the same problem.
16: Yeah, most of Northern Europe is going to be facing, because it's a similar climate.
2: So, is there a grape you don't grow here?
16: Oh, absolutely. I mean, there are hundreds, if not thousands, of varieties of Vitis vinifera, which is the species that most fine wine is made from. But of course, most wine consumers know the famous names like Chardonnay and Sauvignon Blanc and Cabernet and Merlot.
2: So, for
16: all
2: example,
16: which we grow.
2: If you go to Oregon, it's all Pinot.
16: Right, right. And so Long Island is now known for Cabernet Franc, Sauvignon Blanc, Merlot, in particular those varieties. Chardonnay has been grown for a long time. Varieties like Chardonnay and Merlot have really become these so-called international varieties that everyone grows, and it's really hard to distinguish yourself. So at Pamanok, we're one of eight wineries throughout the state of New York that's come together to form an organization called Cab Franc Forward to very much promote and celebrate Cabernet Franc as New York's signature grape variety. And Cabernet Franc globally is ascendant. It's really a variety of the moment. They're ripping out Merlot and Bordeaux and planting more Cabernet Franc. They're doing the same in
2: California. Well, they're ripping out Merlot as a result of the movie Sideways.
16: That's correct. It's an incredible phenomenon that movie is still having this generational effect of impacting sales of Merlot.
2: Is anybody drinking Merlot these days?
16: Most wine, you know, sommeliers and wine buyers I talk to are still de-emphasizing Merlot. They're not putting it on their wine list. It's crazy. It's,
2: you know,
16: over
2: what?
16: 20 years
2: now
16: later.
2: Now's the right time to do it, then.
16: That's right. That's right.
2: Buy low, sell high.
16: I agree with you. And it's worth repeating now that some of the best wines in the, you know, Chateau Petrus in Pomerol in Bordeaux is often 100% Merlot. And it sells for, you know, $800, $1,000 a bottle.
2: Do they put Merlot on the label?
16: They don't put
2: Merlot.
16: They
2: don't. But thank you for revealing that.
16: Yeah, right, right.
2: So what's the biggest challenge that you have?
16: I think, you know, anyone you ask in farming and wine growing is going to probably start off with climate change. There's two things. On the growing side, for sure, it's climate change. On the marketing side, we have this very disruptive decade that we're going through right now, where COVID was like the heydays of the alcohol industry. Everyone was drinking. And after COVID, we had this COVID hangover as a society where people are just cutting back. They're like, I overdid it during COVID, I'm going to cut back. And that combines, that intersects with this demographic phenomena where the baby boomers are aging out. they're simply just not drinking as much as an age group. And then the youngest generation that's drinking now, the Gen Z, are just not nearly drinking as much as previous generations. And on top of that,
2: you have the economy.
16: Well, the economy is,
2: and tariffs.
16: The tariffs is one thing, but I was going to mention cannabis. Cannabis is cannibalizing market share from the stalwarts of wine and beer, and to some degree spirits. But you have cannabis in all its forms, including the gummies, the THC-infused drinks, and so forth.
2: Why hasn't somebody come up with a cannabis wine?
16: There are people who are doing that, but I think most of us really don't. You know, so many of us, including ourselves at Pamanok, we're artisans and we're purists. Wine is grown from, you know, vinifera varieties, and in New York there's a big sidebar about native and hybrid varieties, but for the most part we're not adding anything to our wines. We're purists. And so Robert Mondavi made the term varietal wine a famous category, you know, Cabernet Sauvignon, Merlot. Robert Mondavi is the one who really made that famous in this country, instead of buying Chablis and you know, as a general place name, we refer to the wines by their variety. And anyhow, on top of everything I mentioned, there are now the GLP-1 drugs, where
2: people are drinking less as well.
16: One out of eight Americans is on these drugs, and it reduces your appetite, not just for food, but also for drink. And all of these things combined, it's very disruptive. The wine industry, I mean, wineries are closing, people are ripping out vineyards all over the world. So on one hand, it's sort of depressing. But as you mentioned, maybe we're hitting the trough and it can only go up from here. And that's how a lot of us see it.
2: Amazing. Yeah, you mentioned GLP-1. You go to a bar and a restaurant right now, those guys are complaining because their liquor sales are way down.
16: And you know what some of them are doing? They're beginning to recalibrate their targeting. They're no longer pursuing Gen Z. They're recalibrating and targeting Gen X, because Gen X is drinking more than Gen Z.
2: Unbelievable.
16: Yeah.
2: And then there's hope for beer. Okay, we'll talk about that later. But the bottom line is, you guys are still going strong.
16: We're still going strong, and on Long Island, we feel like we have our niche. You know, we're some of us are at Pamanok, we're 65 to 70 miles east of New York City. And so someone can make a day trip, come to the winery, sit in our deck overlooking the vineyard, enjoy some fresh local oysters with our Chenin Blanc, for example. And that's a match made in heaven. And that's that sort of thing is never going to get old. There's always going to be a market for that.
2: Kareem Massoud, the winemaker at Pamanok Vineyards right here in Long Island. Thanks so much for joining us.
16: Thanks so much for having me.
2: And I'll drink some more a little quietly. And we'll be back Cheers. With more from the Islip Airport, otherwise known as ISP, otherwise known as MacArthur, as Peter Greenberg Worldwide continues right after this.
17: Have a question or a problem? Just email Peter at peter@petergreenberg.com. Peter Greenberg Worldwide will be right back.
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21: City Water, Light, and Power has announced a new integrated resource plan is now under development after requests for proposals were sent to conduct preliminary studies. The Springfield Community Utility most recently presented its plans for an IRP in August after the new state law CERJA took effect in July, mandating such plans be prepared every 5 years. The IRP presents an opportunity to assess costs and benefits of CWLP's energy resources in order to develop a long-term roadmap for expansion and management of the city's electrical generation. The last IRP was completed in 2020. Local advocacy groups had repeatedly pressed the city that he'd conduct a new IRP ahead of the passage of Surge, which requires an IRP every 5 years. In response to concerns about the role of community feedback on utility proposals, CWLP stressed that public input will be integral to the final shape of the plan. And up next in state news, starting in this fall's deer hunting season, the Illinois Department of Natural Resources will offer hunters voluntary mail-in lymph node sampling kits for detecting chronic wasting disease in-game. Hunters will be provided up to 2 kits on a first-come, first-served basis and can request additional kits as needed. Testing will be provided free of charge by the state. The new resources come after the IDNR announced in April it would shift to long-term management strategies for wasting disease following the first-ever confirmation of CWD in counties south and west of Sangamon earlier this year. While the misfolded prion responsible for wasting disease is not known to successfully pass to humans, health officials continue to advise against the consumption of meat infected with the fatal disease. For more news, visit WMAY.com. I'm Stan Anders, and up next is your News Channel 20 Storm Team Forecast.
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22: 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He's at the 15. He's at the 10. He carries Jeremiah Jackson into the end zone for a Sacred Heart Griffin touchdown. A 4-pack for Mikey Gresh in the first half.
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23: Here is your updated News Channel 20 Storm Team Forecast. 51 tonight, under partly cloudy skies, northeasterly winds, around 5 miles per hour. Highs level off around 77. Tomorrow, mainly clear skies. Tomorrow night, lows around 55. High temperatures reach up to 82. Tuesday, under mainly clear skies. 85 Wednesday. I'm meteorologist Kara Foster on 97.7 and 970 WMAY, Springfield's News and Talk. Right now, 74.
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2: Peter Greenberg back with you from Islip Airport, MacArthur Field, right here in Long Island, New York. 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And that's how you get to me, and that's how I get to our next caller. And that's Dorothy out there in Arlington Heights, Illinois. Hello, hello, Dorothy.
25: Hi, good morning. How are you?
2: I'm just fine. How can I help you?
25: Okay, I have an issue. My husband and I, we have booked a trip on the Danube River via Viking River Tours. And we have learned that in many areas where this boat is going to be sailing, it is too low, and we have found out that they are like busing people from location to location. It's like, we don't want to do that. I mean, we booked a river trip, and so we're trying to find out our options. I've called them a few times, and they won't commit to anything, and our trip is in 3 weeks.
2: Ooh, okay.
25: What are our rights?
2: Okay, well, first of all, let's talk about the situation itself. And what you're talking about has been happening a lot because the water levels, not just on the Danube, but many other rivers in Europe have been very, very low, and to the point where they're not navigable because the ships wouldn't be able to do it. They'd run aground.
25: Right.
2: And in certain parts of the river, by the way, this happened to me last year on a river cruise where we had to stop in one location. They got us off the boat, transferred us by bus only 4 miles to a sister ship. And we got on there and everything was fine. It was just that 1 4-mile stretch. However, I got to give you the however part. The situation is much bigger than that this year. Now, having said that,

0: In any cruise ship contract, whether it's an ocean cruise or a river cruise, if you read the fine print, they reserve the right to substitute ports to be able to continue the itinerary. And substituting ports applies in this case as well. So it's not a question of whether they're going to commit to it, because it's like asking if it's going to rain tomorrow. We don't know, right? But
1: right. But
0: the problem is they are within their rights on the contract that you signed, and everybody signed when they issued the ticket, to quote-unquote substitute ports and bus you from different locations. However, there's common sense here as well. If they have to bus you to every location, then they haven't delivered on the contract. And we don't know the answer to that yet. So now you asked what your options are. Here are your options. Roll the dice and be prepared for a short bus trip. Roll the dice and be prepared for a longer bus trip or a series of bus trips, or reschedule the cruise. Now, I haven't read your contract. And there is a right to reschedule, but I'm sure there's a cutoff date. So that's what you should call them and ask them. What you need to ask them is not what the river level is going to be, because that can change by the hour. What you need to do is call and ask them, if I want to rebook for next year, is there a penalty involved and where can I go? And then you have options. Okay?
1: But the
0: fact is, the river levels have been low. That's not arguable. That's a fact. And you are rolling the dice. I hope I gave you at least a little bit of a choice.
1: Okay. Yes. You have. I will call them again and bring up. I did ask for options. What will our options be?
0: But you see, they won't give you your options until the options have to kick in. What you need to do is say this: based on the water conditions today, if I want to rebook the cruise for next year, will you do that? And when you make that call, make sure you get the first and the last name and the job title of the person you're talking to. And if they agree to do it, then you send them, get their email address and send them a confirming email, which confirms the conversation you just had, or you have no standing. Okay.
1: Okay. Excellent. Okay.
0: All right.
1: I will do that.
0: Let me know what happens.
1: Okay. Wonderful. Thank you so much.
0: Anytime. Thanks, Dorothy.
1: All right. Bye now.
0: The issue that Dorothy is having is not an unusual one. It happens with cruise ships, not just river cruises. And you have to come to grips with what constitutes the completion of an itinerary. Now, in the event of serious weather or mechanical difficulties where the safety of the passengers and the crew is at stake, the cruise line does reserve the right to substitute ports and in those cases bypass certain ports, right? If the water's too rough, they're not going. Or if the facilities themselves are somehow damaged and they can't get in, they're not going. And you have to be able to roll with that. However, if you're on a 7-day cruise and 5 days of it are spent at sea because they can't go anywhere, then they haven't delivered on the contract because they promised you 5 or 4 different ports. That's where you need to have a conversation with someone who will give you the answers you need. And then you need, as I just suggested to Dorothy, to confirm that conversation in writing as an email so that you delineate everything you agreed upon that they agreed upon too. Other than that, understand the limits of the contract you just signed. And we'll be back with more from Islip, Long Island and MacArthur Airport, one of my favorites, as Peter Greenberg Worldwide returns with no contract right after this.
2: Your flight might be late, but we're right on time. 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
11: Peter Greenberg back with you as Peter Greenberg Worldwide continues from the Islip Airport here, MacArthur Field in Islip, Long Island. Of course, you know how to reach me. Just email me, peter@petergreenberg.com with your name, phone number, question or problem. We will solve it right here on the air. We'll do that throughout the show as well. One of the things that you notice about Long Island, if you look deep enough, it's got so much history about some of the great American families and some of the real billionaires that would make billionaires today pale by comparison, actually, in terms of concentration of wealth. And one name that comes up, and it's a very famous name, is Vanderbilt. And joining me now, no, her name isn't Vanderbilt, but she's the Director of Curatorial Affairs at the Suffolk County Vanderbilt Museum. And her name, Roberta Casagrande Kim. I'll say that three times fast. Roberta Grande Casagrande Kim. I think I got it. How are you?
12: Thank you. Thank you for having me.
11: But when we talk about this family, I mean, the Vanderbilts in New York, the Vanderbilts in North Carolina, the Vanderbilts in Long Island, they were spread wide and far.
12: Yes.
11: Some of them lost their mansions. One or two mansions actually got demolished, but not here.
12: Yeah, absolutely. Well, here I think one of the remaining one is Idle Hours, which I understand is also at risk. Because it doesn't have like a proper ownership. But our mansion, we're fortunately enough that Mr. Vanderbilt had the foresight of requesting in his last will that it would become an open museum, a museum for the public, and so property of Suffolk County. And so that's why you can still come and see the mansion and the old property.
11: But it's much more than just a house. It's much more than just a building. It's the stories that it tells.
12: Absolutely. First of all, it's 43 acres.
11: Just imagine that. Stop right there. It's located on 43 acres.
12: With a beautiful view on the Sound. So I invite all of you to come over and discover it. And it's comprised of several buildings that really talks about the development of this estate over the course of 30 years. So Mr. Vanderbilt comes to the area around 1906, then purchased the land, and then starts to build in the earnest in the late 1910s.
11: And by the way, when he built it, the number of people used to build that mansion, the materials that they used, by today's standards would be in maybe even $100 million worth.
12: Yes, just of ironwork. which of course was made by very famous iron worker Samuel Yelin. We're talking in today's money over $2 million,
11: right,
12: just of the iron work that decorates the estate. So think about, you know, the investment of the different buildings, of course, the furniture,
11: the marble, the
12: painting,
11: the stone.
12: Absolutely.
11: Everything. So now, when I go out there today, obviously I will hear the Vanderbilt story.
12: Yes.
11: But in the building itself, what am I going to see?
12: The Vanderbilt estate, as I said, is comprised of many different buildings, and each of them tells one part of Mr. Vanderbilt's personality. So if as soon as you...
11: Because he was a collector.
12: He was a collector, but he was also a scientist in the sense that he was a very avid marine biologist, and he spent most of his life traveling around the world.
11: On his own yacht.
12: On his own yacht. We're talking about the last one, the Alva, the size of one third of the Titanic. So we're not talking about a small little boat. We're talking about there was basically 30-story high building, the same length of a 30-story high building. So he would travel around the world with scientists, and he would collect marine specimens. Then he would bring them back. He would get them taxidermied, and then he would start to display them. So since the beginning, he really had the vision of sharing his collection with the public. So,
11: and so he opened that museum back in what, 1922?
12: Yes.
11: So over 100 years ago.
12: Yeah. So he built a special building for his collection that was close to the entrance to the property. So people of Long Island could come in once a week on Wednesdays, would pay like a very small nominal tickets, and would be able to see these fishes that were coming from all over. Now, remember, we're talking about a period where color photography was not still existing. So people of Long Island would have been able to see these colorful fishes only if coming to the Vanderbilt. And then, of course, if you move farther in the property, you would get to the living quarters, where he would come over during the summer with his family, and he would spend the summer in Centerport preparing for his next trip. So our collection is so diverse. You would have all these marine biology specimens.
11: And, you know, that's interesting, because when you look at what he's collected, it mm-hmm. was more than just fish and starfish and clams.
12: Oh.
11: We're talking, I mean, warehouses full of
12: yes.
11: things he would bring back. And I want to talk to you about that when we come back, because you can't just go visit this museum and think you're going to see everything in an hour. It ain't going to happen.
12: No. Bring your sandwiches and have a picnic by the water.
11: And when we come back, we're going to talk about what he brought back, because he wasn't just docking and doing marine samples. He was buying stuff as well.
12: Absolutely.
11: We'll be back with more with Roberta Casagrande Kim, the Director of Curatorial Affairs at the Suffolk County Vanderbilt Museum. Back with more of Peter Greenberg Worldwide from Islip Airport right after this.
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10: Welcome back to Peter Greenberg Worldwide. 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
11: Peter Greenberg back with you, speaking with Roberta Casagrande Kim. She's the Director of Curatorial Affairs. I like that title. Director of Curatorial Affairs at the Suffolk County Vanderbilt Museum, of course, named after the legendary Vanderbilt family. Roberta, when we just took a break, we were talking about how much he was as a collector. Under the guise of being a marine scientist, he was buying everything else. He was coming back with everything from Japanese swords to Egyptian mummies.
12: Yes.
11: I mean, everything got loaded back and shipped home.
12: Yes, we do have indeed the only Egyptian mummy from the pharaonic period on Long Island, and I'm very proud to say that he did it properly, so he actually
11: except
12: had
11: for
12: permission.
11: When it had too much plastic surgery in the hands. That could also qualify. No? Okay.
12: So, yeah, he had, the vision of deciding to acquire antiquity legally, and so this is very important, especially in today's conversation about the possession of antiquities.
11: And, of course, his cars?
12: His cars, of course. In his youth, was a very avid racer, and so he was racing not only in the U.S. but also in France, and he's the one that created the Vanderbilt Cup that took place between Suffolk County and Nassau County. So,
11: in those days, it was a long distance.
12: Absolutely. And he would come over with his Lincoln. So if you want to come and see the car that he had custom made to travel from Fifth Avenue to Centerport, we also have that.
11: Amazing. And then there's the artwork.
12: And then there is the artwork from every period of time and every civilization. Again, from an Egyptian mummy to Greek and Roman material to Italian Renaissance to Dutch painters to more modern American art.
11: How many items in total in the collection?
12: Just a marine specimen, we're talking about over 13,000. Just the marine specimen. If you add all the rest, I think we are easily around 20,000 objects.
11: So for first-timers coming, what's the one thing that's, other than 43 acres, what's the one thing that surprises them the most?
12: I think you have to come and see the whale shark, which is like the largest taxidermy fish in the world. It's 32 feet hanging from the ceiling, so don't miss it. You can come and see, as I said, the cars. You can take a private tour in the living quarter of the house and discover one of my favorite pieces, which is actually a Portuguese funerary monument for the Crusaders. There is really a little bit for everyone.
11: He brought back everything, didn't he?
12: Yes, indeed. Some of it he inherited from his family. So as I was mentioning before.
11: And the family brought back everything.
12: Yes. Some of the furniture and painting are coming from Idle Hours, which was owned by his father, William Kissam I.
11: You know, when you take a look at a mansion like that, which opened as a museum, what, in 1950?
12: Exactly, in 1950.
11: But when you look at a mansion that on 43 acres, you have to try to imagine one family living there. That was it.
12: And as I said, only in the summer months.
11: And in the winter?
12: And in the winter, they would be either on Fifth Avenue, or they would be on their property in Florida. Or when he was younger, of course, with the ladies, they would travel to Europe. They would stop in London for business. They would stop in Paris for purchasing new clothing for the ladies. They would take family trips in Egypt, for example. That's where he purchased the mummy. So a very different lifestyle. Of course, the family would go to Newport, where the Vanderbilt had a tradition of houses.
11: Oh, that was the big mansion, too.
12: Yes.
11: And then, of course, there's the mansion in Asheville, North Carolina.
12: Yes. From the other branch of the family, of course.
11: We did a special on Asheville, and we spent a lot of time at that mansion. Who designed it? The same guy who designed Central Park.
12: Yeah.
11: I mean, think about that. The gardens, the same gardens. The same guy did Washington, D.C. And we spent so much time there finding secret elevators and secret staircases. I mean, every time you think it's a big mansion, it got bigger. It got bigger.
12: It's a labyrinth.
11: Is there one special room for you?
12: I think the breakfast nook, which is a very interesting place that is located between Mr. Vanderbilt bedroom and Mrs. Vanderbilt bedroom. And so from what we understand, they would meet in the morning, they would sit down and have breakfast, and the breakfast nook looks over the sound. So the view is just fantastic. And I wish I could have been there and hear what they were discussing.
11: Well, but the good news is you are there.
12: I'm there. But he's not there, so I don't know what he would say to me.
11: Well, you don't have to tell him anything now. You can stick around. But is there a challenge in keeping that museum open? Is there a challenge in keeping it running? I mean, the heating bill alone must bankrupt a couple of countries.
12: Yes, of course, it's an old house, right? It's over 100 years old, so we are dealing, of course, with a problem of temperature, humidity. You know, keeping a collection for the next generation is really part of my job, and I take it very seriously, and I want to make sure that 100 years from now, people can still come and see it. So,
11: and the museum is open how often?
12: The museum during the summer is open every day, and during the winter is open on Tuesday, Friday, Saturday, and Sundays. And there is a lot of public events, so check our website and make sure to come to our lectures, our planetarium show, because we do have a planetarium as well. And, you know, there is, as I said, come to our yoga classes. There is a little
11: Wait,
12: bit
11: stop
12: for
11: with
12: everyone.
11: The yoga for a second. Wait a second. Wait a second. I want to go back to the planetarium. So you're doing night sky tourism.
12: Yes. And there is a brand new program for the 250th anniversary that really walks you through the colonial understanding of our skies and our planets.
11: Amazing. All one family. That's the most amazing thing to think about. Roberta Casagrande Kim, the Director of Curatorial Affairs at the Suffolk County Vanderbilt Museum. Remember, it's 43 acres. That music means we're out of time for this hour. Stick around, everybody. We've got a whole lot more coming. And when we come back, we're going flying. That's right. The Cradle of Aviation Museum right here in Long Island, right after this.
10: 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Have a travel question or problem? 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
22: ABC News, I'm Mike Dabusky. It's still raining up and down the East Coast thanks to a powerful nor'easter blowing through this weekend, which has brought high winds and downed power lines across several states. Five people are in custody in the UK over what appears to be a bombing attempt near an airbase used by American forces. ABC's Lama Hassan.
0: Prime Minister Andy Burnham, he posted on social media, and I think there were two messages in that social media post. He was trying to reassure the public, people not only in the Gloucestershire area around RAF Fairford, but also people who are following the story up and down the country, essentially saying that your safety is the government's priority. The second message, he's urging and pleading with the public not to make any assumptions. He said the investigation is still ongoing. Do not speculate until the government has established the full facts.
22: A local official there says it was already under increased surveillance. This is ABC News. A manhunt is underway in South Africa, where police say gunmen wearing balaclavas opened fire in two separate mass shootings. ABC's Marcus Moore has details from London.
1: An urgent investigation is underway after police say at least 27 people were killed in two separate mass shootings. Authorities say in the first attack, eight gunmen armed with AK-47 rifles and pistols opened fire at a bar near Johannesburg, killing 17 people and injuring 15 others. Police say the gunman escaped in two vehicles. Then about 4 hours later, investigators say 10 people were killed and 11 others wounded in a shooting near Cape Town. Police say they are searching for multiple suspects and no arrests have been made in either case.
22: Pope Leo met with survivors of sex abuse by clergy members today in Lourdes, France. It's part of the Pope's first official visit to that country since becoming the leader of the Catholic Church last year. I'm Mike Dabusky, ABC News.
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23: From the WMAY newsroom, I'm Greg Hallbleib. A new study shows the work-from-home force in Sangamon County more than doubled from 2019 to 2024. The study by WhatAreTheBest.com reported nearly 13% of workers did their jobs remotely during that time period in Sangamon County. And the county's remote workforce percentage ranked 8th in the state. With early in-person and mail-in voting underway in Illinois, state and local election officials insisted Friday that the state's voting system is being run fairly and accurately. Sangamon County Clerk Don Gray and Illinois State Board of Elections spokesman Matt Dietrich told the Citizens Club of Springfield not to buy into false reports that the system is vulnerable to widespread fraud or that voter rolls can be hacked or manipulated. And Illinois Attorney General Kwame Raoul has claimed victory in a legal battle against the Trump administration over non-citizens' access to a host of publicly funded health, education, and social service programs. 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
26: Here is your updated News Channel 20 Storm Team forecast. 51 tonight, under partly cloudy skies, northeasterly winds, around 5 miles per hour. Highs level off around 77. Tomorrow, mainly clear skies. Tomorrow night, lows around 55. High temperatures reach up to 82 Tuesday under mainly clear skies. 85 Wednesday. I'm meteorologist Kara Foster on 97.7 and 970 WMAY, Springfield's News and Talk. Right now, 74.
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2: Peter Greenberg back with you as Peter Greenberg Worldwide continues. And of course, if you're just joining us, I hope you're having a great weekend wherever you happen to be. Let me tell you where we happen to be. Get out those maps, boys and girls. Try 40 degrees, 43 minutes north, 73 degrees, 12 minutes west. We are in Ronkonkoma, New York, otherwise known as the home of Islip Airport, ISP, otherwise known as MacArthur Airport. I still call it MacArthur Airport, as anybody does, but it is ISP for those of you who love three-letter codes. And of course, you can always reach me. You know the drill. Email me, peter@petergreenberg.com, with your name, phone number, question, or problem. We'll solve it right here on the air. Throughout the show, we've been talking about, I would have to say, the little-known history of Long Island, which is actually robust and rich and tells the story not just of Long Island, but of America itself. And joining me now, historian Noel Gish. Welcome, sir.
3: Thank you.
2: I mean, we go back pre-Revolutionary War, don't we?
3: Yes, we go back a bit. There's no doubt about it. We have, it's amazing. I think Long Island lacks a level of self-esteem. When we think about it, we tend to think of the Mayflower as a beginning, and yet Long Island was probably explored as far back by Giovanni di Verrazzano in 1524, and then by a fellow by the name of Henry Hudson.
2: Never heard of him.
3: He became a river later on in life. But he was here in 1614, and then, believe it or not, we had a fellow by the name of Adrian Block sailing for the Dutch. And he's the first one to map Long Island, amazingly. We seem to start most of American history with the English, but Long Island was in the heyday of exploration, again, with Verrazzano and Hudson and Block.
2: Well, I owe it to the Dutch, or may I blame the Dutch for their map-making, because I live out on Fire Island. And everybody wants to know, how did Fire Island get its name?
3: Ah, Fire Island. Well, there's two stories about that.
2: I've got one of them.
3: Oh, you've got... Well, you do yours first,
2: okay,
3: and then I'll
2: mine.
3: Do mine.
2: That when the Dutch mapped it out, there were a number of islands off the coast of Fire Island between Fire Island and the mainland and Great South Bay. And there were like four other islands out there, Fire Island being the fifth. And they wrote down there Five Island because of the way they wrote the V. And it became an R. And next thing you know, we're Fire Island.
3: That's exactly right. That's one of the stories. It was V-I-E-R, I think, via, which meant four or five in Dutch or German. And the when the English mapmakers took over, all of a sudden the V's became F's and Via Island became Fire Island.
2: And all those myths since then, that it was started by pirates setting fires to misdirect sailors, or the Indians were setting... No. The Dutch blew it.
3: The Dutch blew it. It was just a... an era of spelling, obviously, we might say, but Fire Island still exists today.
2: It does indeed. But when you talk about the original pioneers and the adventurers, I mean, that was way before, you know, a lot of people give Long Island credit.
3: Oh, most definitely. Long Island, indeed, is going to be, again, settled by the Dutch initially on the sort of the western end of Long Island, and then out on the eastern end, we're going to end up with people like Lyon Gardner, who comes out there in 1639 and settles Gardner's Island, and then settlements in East Hampton and Southampton.
2: And, of course, for those people who understand the Long Island Railroad, with Dapper Dan, I go back to Dapper Dan, the dashing Dapper Dan commuter guy. The Long Island has had its issues over the years, but what people don't realize, it's what, the third longest?
3: It's the third oldest railroad in the United States. It carries the most passengers of any railroad on a daily basis. So that's amazing when you think
2: of
3: it.
2: To this day.
3: To this day, most, and it's a commuter railroad. We're not going to Albany or anything on the Long Island Railroad, but it carries the most passengers. And the third oldest railroad operating under its original name in the United States.
2: Wow. And then the largest battle of the Revolutionary War?
3: Yes, the largest battle of the American Revolution will take place in August of 1776. And that will be between George Washington and the British forces that wanted to control Long Island. Remember, the British had been kicked out of Massachusetts. And we are talking about they need another harbor. They're going to leave from Canada reinforced and sail down to New York, which they wanted. They wanted to take New York because by taking New York and the Hudson River, they would cut the colonies in two between the northern colonies and the southern colonies. They thought that was a good strategy to take. So we are going to be involved in the first battle for independence. Now, you have to understand that people, when you talk about the American Revolution and talk to young people, they'll talk about Lexington and Concord. They'll talk about Bunker Hill. But remember, that's 1775. It's April of 1775 and June of 1775. But that was for... We were upset with the British. We wanted to establish a relationship in which we were not going to be taxed and which we'd have some home rule. On July 4th, when we agreed to break with Great Britain, the first battle for independence will in fact be the Battle of Long Island in August of 1776.
2: And we're talking, what, 32,000 British soldiers against 10,000 Americans. That's a lot.
3: That is absolutely very, very... disproportionate to what you would think for a major battle, but it did take place, and we don't hear about it because we lost, and that's the sad part.
2: Well, in American history,
3: yeah, I know it's we lose that battle, but that's similar to
2: and Washington had to escape,
3: and that's the big success story. The British may have won the battle, but Washington indeed escapes with the majority of his army and lives to fight another day. And that is going to lead ultimately to another York victory, which will be down in, obviously, Virginia.
2: Wow. And then, of course, we talk about the Gold Coast.
3: Gold Coast.
2: Where the money went.
3: Where the money went.
2: And the Vanderbilts.
3: And the Vanderbilts.
2: I mean, we talked about the Vanderbilt Museum earlier in the show, but what's amazing is how much money we're really talking about.
3: Well, I think everybody except Rockefeller that I can think about in the time period of the Gilded Age, this is obviously the Great Gatsby period, F. Scott Fitzgerald, when you were looking at people who wanted to be near New York, but not in New York. They wanted to be next to stock market. They wanted to be there to be able to engage in the industrial age. And so you end up with people like DuPont and Vanderbilt, and Guggenheim, and a number of Marshall Field, who was engaged in retail all the way out in Huntington at Cumsat Park out on the East End. And he had a huge estate. And all these people came in. When you think about Long Island today, if you've got a quarter of an acre or half an acre, you have a mansion in and of itself. These characters are coming in. Marshall Field out in Huntington Bay, had 1,200 acres. 1,200 acres.
2: Wow.
3: That's amazing when you think about it.
2: I mean, by today's standards, he was Elon Musk.
3: Yes, he controlled a lot out there, no doubt about it. And again, when you look at the characters, all of these people who are building large estates and putting in huge gardens, use some of the key people. A lot of them used Olmsted, who's the fella that is going to be Central Park. They're going to use him. So they're spending some bucks on making their estates, sort of very European in nature, very English country in nature.
2: And a lot of that stuff is still here.
3: Yes, it is, most definitely.
2: Amazing.
3: Vanderbilt Mansion in Centerport is there. William Kay, these are classic routines. In fact, it's the home of, I think, the largest planetarium outside of New York City.
2: Noel Gish, our historian friend here in Long Island, thank you so much for joining us. When we come back, more history, because we're going flying at the Cradle of Aviation Museum right after this. Thank you so much, sir.
4: Thank you.
2: And we'll be back with more right after this.
0: Your flight might be late, but we're right on time. Peter Greenberg Worldwide will be right back.
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0: Once again, here's Peter Greenberg.
2: Peter Greenberg back with you as Peter Greenberg Worldwide returns from Islip Airport, ISP, right here on Long Island. Of course, you can always reach me by emailing me. That's peter@petergreenberg.com. Be sure to include your name, phone number. Don't forget your phone number. Question or problem, we will solve it right here on the air. How appropriately, we're coming from an airport to introduce my next guest, who happens to be, he's got a cool job, because he's the president of the Cradle of Aviation Museum in Garden City, Long Island. What a cool place that is. Andrew Parton, nice to see you again, sir.
14: Nice to see you.
2: And, of course, no relation to Dolly Parton. We'll just get that out of the way.
14: No, unfortunately not.
2: Okay. But what you have been doing for the last 20 years is running one of the great museums of aviation, a place that I go to all the time because not only is it a great museum, it also houses the Pan Am Museum Foundation and all of their wonderful work that they do there as well. Talk about history. How many planes do you have there?
14: We have over 75 planes and spacecraft.
2: That's a big campus.
14: It is. It's in three of the original hangars of Mitchell Field, which is the Army Air Base that dates back to World War I.
2: Was that Grumman?
14: Grumman was a little further east in Bethpage, but we're the cradle of aviation for a good reason. Not the birthplace, but it's where aviation grew up.
2: And Mitchell Field, named for?
14: Named for John Mitchell.
2: Not Billy Mitchell.
14: Not Billy. He was the youngest mayor of the city in New York and died tragically in a training exercise in World War I.
2: Of course, Billy Mitchell, we all know about the raid on Tokyo.
14: Right.
2: 1942 off the Hornet.
14: Right.
2: That's history right there. But in terms of the history of aviation in Long Island, you've had it all.
14: It's, if you look at this year as the 250th anniversary of this country, for almost half of that, Long Island has played a pivotal role in aviation history.
2: In what way? I know, of course, in terms of manufacturing, but also in terms of development.
14: It started back in 1909. Glenn Curtis was the first person to fly a plane on Long Island. And what you had was a migration of daredevils and pilots who came to Long Island, followed by mechanics and designers, and then industry followed that. So dating back to World War I, industry started to crop up all over Long Island.
2: And both Charles Lindbergh and Amelia Earhart flew in Long Island.
14: Everybody who was anybody in aviation flew out of either Roosevelt Field or Mitchell Field.
2: And for Lindbergh, of course, he crossed the Atlantic in 1927.
14: Right.
2: So we're coming up on the 100th anniversary of that. And what an amazing feat that was. As anybody who's gone to the Smithsonian Aerospace Museum in Washington, D.C., you'll see the Spirit of St. Louis there. And look at that plane. He had no windshield.
14: Right.
2: He was literally flying blind.
14: I think he wanted to add a few extra fuel tanks, just to be sure.
2: Because nobody had ever done it before.
14: Right. We have the sister ship, because they built three at the same time. And the plane that we have hanging in the museum was actually used in the movie starring Jimmy Stewart.
2: And, of course, he in the real story, Lindbergh was in the air for 33 hours. So I got to ask you the question that every nine-year-old asks you, how did he go to the bathroom?
14: Well, the legend is that he had a very large flask of coffee, and so he had a container to use, but nobody's ever found the flask. I'm sure he ditched it on his way before he landed in Paris.
2: Did he ever sleep on that flight?
14: I don't think he did, and it's probably the adrenaline of just trying to be the first flying over the ocean in the dark. I have a feeling it would keep you awake.
2: Yeah. And Amelia Earhart flew here, too.
14: Yeah, Amelia Earhart, Eleanor Smith, and a whole variety of others. Jimmy Doolittle did the first blind flight out of Mitchell Field, and that was in the late 20s.
2: Wow. So it all started here.
14: Yeah. And our museum is really focused on everything connected to the region. So we don't have a B-52 bomber because it wasn't built here and there was no milestone created. So everything has a reason for being at the cradle.
2: And, of course, you also have the space program.
14: Yes, because after World War II, development of jet aircraft and innovations continued to be made by the Long Island manufacturing companies like Grumman. We didn't go to the moon without Grumman building all the lunar modules that took us to the moon.
2: And those are all built and designed here?
14: Yeah, out in Bethpage. We actually have two lunar modules, the first one built and one of the few that would have gone to the moon on Apollo 18.
2: When you come to the museum, and I'm speaking now, let's say I'm the outside guy, what's the one exhibit that you have there or the one artifact that's going to blow me away?
14: I think it's the lunar module. To me, it's the crown jewel of the museum. There are two other lunar modules on the planet, one at the Smithsonian, one at the Kennedy Space Center. But IRIS is the only one that was scheduled to go to the moon, and the program was cut in 1972 after Apollo 17.
2: So they had a spare one.
14: We had a spare one. It was sitting in a warehouse at Grumman, was donated to the museum, and men and women who worked on the lunar module project at Grumman helped put it together. And it's on display at the museum in the environment it would be on the moon today.
2: You know, in a world with all sorts of flight simulators and computer games, you actually have how many cockpits I can visit?
14: You have at least half a dozen, and we're building a few more. But I can actually walk in. Yeah, you can go in and sit in the cockpit. We occasionally do open cockpit weekend, and we have some planes that are not normally accessible, available to people to climb into. We had a gentleman and his wife in front of a Hellcat. And he was sitting in there, and his wife said the last time he was in a plane like that was 1944.
2: And that was a carrier plane.
14: Yeah, and she looked at him and she said, I hope to God he can get out.
2: Of all the planes you have there, we've seen some plane collections where they're not only restored, but they're flyable.
14: Right.
2: Are any of your planes flyable?
14: No, unfortunately, all ours were on static display. The last big acquisition we had was the last F-14 Tomcat to fly, which we have parked outside the museum. Fully restored, and our volunteers keep it in pristine condition. But unfortunately, it can't fly anymore.
2: You have a DC-3?
14: No, because there was no connection.
2: Ah, it has to have the connection.
14: Yeah.
2: All right. Even though the DC-3s are still flying.
14: Yep. But wasn't built here, milestone wasn't created here.
2: And what's the story you want to tell?
14: I think that it's a fascinating place to come to, whether you're from Long Island or not. And the story of aviation is all about innovation. A lot of the things that came out of the aviation industry and the space program, we're using today. So it's all about that STEM science programs that are connected to flight in general. Kids have a great time. We have a 300-seat giant dome theater where we show a lot of great films. And we have a collection of volunteers who worked in the industry. So you may be talking to somebody who worked on building the lunar module as you walk through the museum.
2: You know, here we are sitting at Islip Airport, which has got great history in and of itself.
14: Yep.
2: I mean, when you think about the development of aviation on Long Island and in America, so much of it even happened here.
14: Yes. Everything kind of migrated east. You know, normally people ask, well, why Long Island? Well, proximity to New York City didn't hurt because that's where a lot of money came out of.
2: If you're going to be in the aviation business, you better find some money.
14: Yes. And Long Island's relatively flat, so the topography worked. But as industry started to grow from the Brooklyn, Queens area, took root in Long Island and in places like Garden City and Bethpage, and then moved further east out here into the Ronkonkoma area. Sperry Gyroscope had a big base of operations here at MacArthur, and originally a military airfield, started to become a commercial airport in the 60s, and today is one of the finest small airports that we have.
2: You know, they only have maybe 20 departures a day, but that's what makes it beautiful.
14: It is. If you go through the major airports, Kennedy and LaGuardia or Newark, and you come here, it's a completely different experience. And
2: this is a breath of fresh air.
14: Oh, yeah. Yeah, it's wonderful from the standpoint of from the time you park your car to the time you get on the plane. You're amazed at what can happen.
2: You get spoiled.
14: Yes, you do.
2: No, you get spoiled. And everybody knows everybody.
14: Yeah.
2: This is like Mayberry RFD with planes.
14: It is. It is. Everybody is very friendly and very cordial and happy to help.
2: So do you have room to expand the museum?
14: We're in the process of building a new hangar next to one of our hangars, and we hope to be able to display. We have four or five aircraft that we've restored that we can't put on display. We just took a new plane, a new project. It's a Curtiss Oriole that we sort of procured from a gentleman out in the state of Washington, and it was built in the 20s. In Garden City by Glenn Curtiss. And so we're hoping to restore that over the next year or two.
2: I love it. Andrew Parton, the president of the Cradle of Aviation Museum and Education Center, also housing the Pan Am Museum Foundation, also well worth visiting in Garden City, Long Island. Thank you for joining us.
14: Oh, thanks for having us.
2: And when we come back, we're taking your calls, hopefully solving a few problems too. Back with more from ISP, otherwise known as Islip Airport, MacArthur Field here on Long Island, right after this.
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17: City Water, Light, and Power has announced a new integrated resource plan is now under development after requests for proposals were sent to conduct preliminary studies. The Springfield Community Utility most recently presented its plans for an IRP in August after the new state law CERJA took effect in July, mandating such plans be prepared every 5 years. The IRP presents an opportunity to assess costs and benefits of CWLP's energy resources in order to develop a long-term roadmap for expansion and management of the city's electrical generation. The last IRP was completed in 2020. Local advocacy groups had repeatedly pressed the city to conduct a new IRP ahead of the passage of CERJA, which requires an IRP every 5 years. In response to concerns about the role of community feedback on utility proposals, CWLP stressed that public input will be integral to the final shape of the plan. And up next in state news, starting in this fall's deer hunting season, the Illinois Department of Natural Resources will offer hunters voluntary mail-in lymph node sampling kits for detecting chronic wasting disease in-game. Hunters will be provided up to 2 kits on a first-come, first-served basis and can request additional kits as needed. Testing will be provided free of charge by the state. The new resources come after the IDNR announced in April it would shift to long-term management strategies for wasting disease following the first-ever confirmation of CWD in counties south and west of Sangamon earlier this year. While the misfolded prion responsible for wasting disease is not known to successfully pass to humans, health officials continue to advise against the consumption of meat infected with the fatal disease. For more news, visit WMAY.com. I'm Stan Anders, and up next is your News Channel 20 Storm Team Forecast.
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22: Here is your updated News Channel 20 Storm Team Forecast. 51 tonight, under partly cloudy skies, northeasterly winds, around 5 miles per hour. Highs level off around 77. Tomorrow, mainly clear skies. Tomorrow night, lows around 55. High temperatures reach up to 82. Tuesday, under mainly clear skies, 85. Wednesday. I'm meteorologist Kara Foster on 97.7 and 970 WMAY, Springfield's News and Talk. Right now, 73.
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2: 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And that's how we get your questions and answers. Well, actually, I get your questions and you get my answers. Here's one from Gail who writes, I booked a one-way flight to Catania in Sicily with miles because I wasn't sure how long we wanted to stay or our itinerary. Yes, I think it was probably a mistake. Okay, I'll get to that in a second. She says, I'm looking at flights now back to New York from Palermo one way, and they're more expensive than a round trip. What if I book a round-trip ticket but only use the one way? Is there a penalty? Trying to be a smart traveler. Okay, so let's go back. You booked the one way with miles. I'm assuming the mileage redemption level wasn't ridiculous. So keep that ticket. And now book a round-trip Palermo, New York, Palermo, right? Give yourself at least, 2 months between the return flights. And no, if you only want to use one way, there's no penalty, number one. But number two, if you're smart, you said you wanted to be a smart traveler, figure out when you want to go back to Palermo and use the return ticket. Why wouldn't you? Right? Even if you don't want to go to Palermo, you can use the return ticket and use Palermo to jump off somewhere else. That's how I do it. Okay? I understand the beauty of one-way tickets if you want to keep your options open. But then again, prices go up. But that's what I would do. Book your round trip, Palermo, New York, Palermo, but that return New York to Palermo ticket, be creative, figure out a time when you've got the time to want to go back to Europe, not just to Palermo, and then work it from there. All right? There you go. And it's not too difficult. All right. Now, here's one from Barbara who writes, here's Barbara's email. She said, when you look up airline flights and then go back in to book, the price is higher. Yeah, we've talked about that on the air a lot. How can I research flights without the price changing all the time? Well, here's the deal, Barbara. Every time you research flights, the prices do change. They change. Airlines update their fares. Are you ready? 200,000 times a day. How about that?

0: a lot of times when you go online to make a reservation or even to research, they want your frequent flyer number. The minute you put your frequent flyer number in, they know your exact flight history since day one. They know where you've gone. They've known who you've gone with. They've known what you've paid. They know the day of the week you've gone. They can basically, you know, intuitively determine whether it was a business trip that you had to make or a leisure trip that was discretionary, and they might price it accordingly. So if you want to research a flight, go ahead and do that on your computer. And if you want to go back in and buy it, use somebody else's computer or clean out your cookies. I'm not going to guarantee it'll work every time, but at least it's one area of defense you want to use, okay? Because the price is going to change all the time. It's very, very fluid. The other thing you can do, if you want to be really creative, is see if you can go through a website overseas to book that domestic flight, because the inventory that they use and that they have might be priced lower depending on the market that they're in. I mean, you really have to game the system that way. But your basic original question is, yes, Barbara, the flights are always going to be more or less because they change rapidly. So now you know. All right. And here's an email from William and Barbara who write, we're going to be in Paris for a week, then going to Amsterdam for 3 days and 2 nights. We would just prefer to take our backpacks and leave other suitcases behind. Is there somewhere safe we could store our luggage? When we return to Paris, we are staying at a different hotel. It's very simple. You're going to go to Paris first, right? You're going to be at a hotel. Guess what? When you leave that hotel, leave your bags there. Tip the bellman. They'll store it for you. You tell them you'll be back in whenever you're going to be back. And then when you get back to Paris, stop at that hotel, pick up your bags, and go to your other hotel. It's safe? Not a problem. It's really easy. Now, another scenario, which I use all the time, is let's say you're going to other airports in Europe. And by the way, this happens at many airports in Europe. Happens at Amsterdam, happens in Rome. In my case, it was in Rome, where I was going to go to Rome and then go down to Sicily. And I didn't want to pack heavy. But I was going to be out in Europe doing a lot of our shows for a number of weeks. I had a lot of bags. So when I got to Rome, got my bags, I wheeled them over to the left baggage window, and for about $20, they stored them for me for basically a week. And then when I came back to the airport, I picked them up and went and got my other flight. I mean, it's that easy. You can do it. But the easiest way to do it, William and Barbara, use your initial hotel. They'll store your bags, no questions asked. They're happy to do it. And then come back to that hotel, pick up your bags, and go to your second hotel. Very easy to do it. And remember, good luck with those backpacks. I know it's going to happen. You're going to get to Amsterdam and find out, oh, where is it? Oh, it's in my bag that I left back in Paris. Just be careful. Pack wisely. Okay? When we come back, speaking of wise, we're going to be doing a little Long Island history as Peter Greenberg Worldwide returns from the Islip Airport right here in Long Island, New York, right after this.
1: Your flight might be late, but we're right on time. Peter Greenberg Worldwide will be right back.
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8: Peter Greenberg back with you as Peter Greenberg Worldwide continues from ISP, otherwise known as Islip Airport, otherwise known as MacArthur Airport, right here on Long Island. Of course, you know how to reach me. You just email me, peter at petergreenberg.com with your name, phone number, question or problem. We will solve it right here on the air. So much of Long Island history is unknown to the world, not necessarily unknown to the people of Long Island, but certainly unknown to the people of the world about the role that it's played going back to the beginning of this country and before that. And joining me now, somebody knows a little bit about that. He's the co-executive director at the Long Island Museum, Joshua Ruff. Welcome, sir.
9: Thank you so much for having me.
8: I know the museum opened, 1939, but the story of Long Island goes back, a few hundred years before that.
9: Absolutely. And we're a place that both tells that story and tells it through art and through historical objects. We have over 60,000 objects in the collection, including incredible fashion walkthrough, fashion history, everything from a 1785 wedding dress to 1987 Jordache jeans. But
8: when was the last time you heard the word Jordache?
9: Probably not in the same sentence.
8: Yeah.
9: But, way beyond sort of the historical and art aspects of Long Island, the museum is also an incredible transportation collection. It's how we are the only Smithsonian affiliate on Long Island, based upon a really wonderful collection of horse-drawn carriages from the 17th century right up to the early 1900s, a world before cars. So we're driving like mad on Long Island Expressway, Northern State, all day.
8: You're not driving fast.
9: Yeah.
8: You're just driving.
9: Sometimes, yeah. When you're lucky. Having a chance to sort of see what transportation was like before Robert Moses built all those parkways that we drive on.
8: Let's talk a little bit about Robert Moses for my audience. One of the great Robert Caro books was written about this master developer named Robert Moses, who built so much of New York and a lot of Long Island. And he reshaped transportation, if you will.
9: Yeah, absolutely. I think, transportation and recreation, all of the beaches that are the biggest places that we go to in the summer and right past Labor Day are places that have his handprint on them. And so there's a lot of history there with respect to how people came out to Nassau, Suffolk County, what their experiences were like. And they can get people can get a little bit of a sense of that by walking through the museum. We have exhibitions that tell the regional story, tell how this place became a popular destination for people to live.
8: And by the way, you don't just have like one or two horse-drawn carriages.
9: We have about 100 on display. We have close to 200 in the collection. We have imperial coaches from the Bavarian court of the 1850s and 60s, but we also have a lot of regular American vehicles that did everything from butcher shop deliveries to mail deliveries. And a lot of these vehicles are really spectacular to look at in person. They're ornately painted, they're gilded, they're really special. And we also have docent tours, people that actually guide visitors through the experience of what that was all about.
8: And of course, it's not just the horse-drawn carriages. When you look at the history of Long Island, it's the railroad. I mean, my goodness, you know, we just take the Long Island Railroad for granted today, but if you look back into the last century, my goodness, how they built that railroad all the way out to Montauk.
9: There's a lot of firsts. I mean, yeah. You know, we're sitting in an airport. Aviation history is obviously huge on Long Island too, but with respect to the railroad, that drove a lot of people to the center part of Long Island, where most of our development was around the coastline. A lot of obviously the Native American populations that were along the coastline helped to drive where colonial settlers came eventually. But the Long Island Railroad is that really incredible and unique story that's way bigger than our own local regional story. It was a pathbreaker for other railroad services around the country. And I think that's something that people can realize about our history here, is that there were a lot of things that happened on Long Island as a kind of proving ground for the rest of the nation.
8: Long
9: Suburbia
8: Island was an incubator.
9: Included. Yeah, Levittown is a great example
8: of that.
9: Let's
8: talk
9: too.
8: About Levittown. That was the first sort of mass real estate development where the funny story about Levittown, every house looked alike. Every house looked alike. And the people who bought those first houses, they sort of held down similar jobs at similar salaries, had similar numbers of kids in the family. And the story used to be told that guys would come home drunk one night, pick the wrong house, get in the house, get in bed with a wife, to only find out their kid wasn't named Rob.
9: I heard that story from more than a few people to believe that it's not apocryphal, that it actually did happen that way a fair amount.
8: We're talking to Joshua Ruff, the co-executive director at the Long Island Museum. We'll be back with more right after this.
7: Your flight might be late, but we're right on time. Peter Greenberg Worldwide will be right back.
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5: Welcome back to Peter Greenberg Worldwide. 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
6: Peter Greenberg back with you, talking to Joshua Ruff, the co-executive director of the Long Island Museum. We were just joking about the first real estate development, Levittown, and how people led such similar lives and lived in similar houses and had similar experiences that a lot of marriages were on the bubble, if you will, based on the fact that somebody would get home drunk and got into the wrong house and have a completely similar conversation with their wife until they realized, oh, your name's not Gladys? And you heard those stories.
7: Absolutely. You know, I think that, look, this was a place that really was an American dream for generations of people. It was not an American dream for everyone. There were people that were denied access to being able to move into Levittown based on the color of their skin. Over time, that gradually changed. I think also we have an exhibition right now which explores Long Island in the 1970s, and it's sort of the next generation of Levittown. So in our exhibition, we have a ranch house living room, fully decorated circa 1974, 75, everything from the lava lamp to the right kind of rugs and the Ethan
6: Allen
7: furniture.
6: Don't forget the black light posters. Let's go.
7: It's all there. It's all there. There's over 100 objects just within that one setting. But it really explores how I think as Long Island changed after World War II, you went from those sort of affordable Levittown homes to things that were more expensive, to houses that were built for larger families on larger lots. And really this sort of affordability factor, which we're all struggling with today, was something that was really emerging for people in the 1970s and
6: 80s. Can I tell you what I remember about Levittown? I went to see a friend at their house, my very first time in Levittown, and all the furniture was covered in plastic.
7: Yeah.
6: Right, that clear plastic. Don't
7: sure.
6: touch the furniture.
7: Sure.
6: It's only for the guests.
7: Yeah.
6: Yeah.
7: You know, my mother-in-law had a living room that you couldn't actually sit in. It was a living room that was the living room of her dreams, but you kind of admired it from afar
6: with
7: plastic cover
6: over
7: things. So this is the story of everyone. It's the story of people that came out here to have the American dream, to work for it, to work hard for it. I think that we tell a certain part of that story at the museum, but I think it's also a lot of fun. We have, you know, great programs. We have concerts. We have education programs that serve thousands of kids across the island, over 100 school districts that we work with over the course of a year. So there's a lot to see and do.
6: Now, you mentioned the horse-drawn carriages. What about cars?
7: We have in the collection, we have a Ford Model T. We are exploring sort of a change in the carriage museum so that people can kind of see how the one technology moved into the other. And that is a future growth plan for us. We do have one automobile on display right now. It's a Studebaker Victoria Electric from 1902. And it topped out at about 8-9 miles per hour.
6: On a good day.
7: On a good day. Great big, enormous battery. You would swear from a distance that it's just another carriage. And then you get up close and you see the tiller. And I think it really shows that transition between one technology into another.
6: Now, is it true that you've got a Matador?
7: Well, we right
6: for
7: now...
6: For those people who are car buffs.
7: Yeah, we have, through October 18th, that 1970s exhibition has a 1973 AMC Matador station wagon. And
6: by the way, for those people old enough to remember,
7: green.
6: Before it was AMC, it was called the Rambler.
7: They had, you know, it came with a CB radio that you could install in it. There's like all of these outfitted items that are part of the vehicle, and it was always been in the same family. It went to Niagara Falls, it went to Disneyland. So it's pretty unique to have this piece of history that's actually just been rolling around our roads.
6: It was
7: here.
6: The original Griswold car.
7: Yeah, right. It was
6: had
7: for,
6: to be.
7: In this case, it was for the Spicer family of Sheepshead Bay.
6: What's the most surprising item you've got there that people are not expecting?
7: I mean, I think, you know, from a nostalgia standpoint, when people turn around a corner and they see classic 1970s toys, they see... everything from Star Wars action figures that might have been their favorite things to play with as a kid, Princess Leia, Barbie, to Simon Says, to Light Bright. There's all of these objects that take you immediately back. And I think that nostalgia is a big, wonderful way of different generations having conversations. Hey, you know, that thing that you see, do you know what that did? You know, what was it like for you know, and how is that similar to something that you have as a kid?
6: So, you know, what I remember about Long Island that's historic is the Long Island food experience. I go back to Carvel, the Carvel ice cream, Tom Carvel. I go back to the poor man's McDonald's known as Wetson's. There were this guy started, he tried to copy McDonald's, and there they were. And people on Long Island still remember that. It's how they marked their life almost.
7: You know, you are putting your finger on something that's so timely because we're actually planning an exhibition on dining out on Long Island for next year. So people will have a good reason to come see exactly what you're talking about in our galleries next year.
6: Joshua Ruff, the co-executive director of the Long Island Museum, thank you so much for being here at Islip Airport. And that music means you're out of time for the entire show. Lots of people to thank. Our producer, Amanda Morris, Jeff Ryder doing the boards in Connecticut, Alfredo Gonzalez, Courtney Geary, Ellie Mixell, Joe Edelman, and Bruce Shepard, and the entire staff right here at ISP, otherwise known as Islip, otherwise known as MacArthur Airport. Thanks, everybody, and we'll see you next week from another location somewhere around the world. Bye, everybody.
8: That wraps up this hour of Peter Greenberg Worldwide. Have a travel question or problem? Just email us, peter@petergreenberg.com.
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11: ABC News, I'm Wayne Cabot. With diesel up 75% over a year ago today, President Trump said his administration may stop exporting diesel fuel.
12: Thinking about it very seriously, that can oftentimes lead to a little bit of an increase on gasoline for cars. So we're looking at it very seriously. We may do it.
11: He again blamed the high prices on Russia's war in Ukraine, not on the U.S. war in Iran. Iran today claiming that it captured an American drone in the Strait of Hormuz. No comment from the U.S. Britain has arrested five people in what police there suspect was an Iranian plot to bomb an airbase housing U.S. troops. 81 was the highest wind from the weekend nor'easter recorded at the Montauk Lighthouse on Long Island. Falling trees killed a city worker in New York. It's still pouring in Hawaii as Hurricane Nolo moves away, and now Tropical Storm Rachel has formed off Mexico's Pacific coast. The re-release of Avengers Endgame, number one at the box office this weekend. This is ABC News.
13: Oh,
11: there is an inherent dignity that no law or algorithm can eliminate. The Pope talking about the sick, visiting them at a care center, saying prayers at Our Lady of Lourdes on his third day in France. Leo demonstrating his comfort with the language.
14: Jamais pareil rayonnement du paix, du sérénité et du joie.
11: Leo also met with survivors of clergy sex abuse, one saying afterwards, "We felt this was a pope who was authentically listening." Former pastor Caleb Flem, an American Idol contestant, is due back in court tomorrow at his murder trial in Ohio. He says he did not kill his wife to maintain an affair, as prosecutors allege, based partly on texts to his mistress. Before it became the White House briefing room in the 70s, the space was the White House pool. President Trump today appeared to call for the pool to be restored. Wayne Cabot, ABC News.
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16: From the WMAY newsroom, I'm Greg Hallblatt. A new study shows the work from home force in Sangamon County more than doubled from 2019 to 2024. The study by WhatAreTheBest.com reported nearly 13% of workers did their jobs remotely during that time period in Sangamon County. And the county's remote workforce percentage ranked 8th in the state. With early in-person and mail-in voting underway in Illinois, state and local election officials insisted Friday that the state's voting system is being run fairly and accurately. Sangamon County Clerk Don Gray and Illinois State Board of Elections spokesman Matt Dietrich told the Citizens Club of Springfield not to buy into false reports that the system is vulnerable to widespread fraud or that voter rolls can be hacked or manipulated. And Illinois Attorney General Kwame Raoul has claimed victory in a legal battle against the Trump administration over non-citizens' access to a host of publicly funded health, education, and social service programs. More at WMAY.com.
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17: Here is your updated News Channel 20 Storm Team forecast. 51 tonight, under partly cloudy skies, northeasterly winds, around 5 miles per hour. Highs level off around 77. Tomorrow, mainly clear skies. Tomorrow night, lows around 55. High temperatures reach up to 82. Tuesday, under mainly clear skies, 85. Wednesday. I'm meteorologist Kara Foster on 97.7 and 970 WMAY, Springfield's News and Talk. Right now, 73.
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1: Welcome. It is the Ben Ferguson Show. It's so nice to have you with us this afternoon. President Trump has pushed to keep American diesel now in America as prices are hitting a record high ahead of the midterms. Now, this is a major new fight breaking out in Washington over the price of diesel fuel, and the president put himself directly in the middle of it. Now, let me explain to you what the basic argument is. It's actually really simple. This is what the White House and advocates are saying, that if American refineries are producing diesel in America, should we continue shipping enormous quantities of that diesel overseas while American farmers and truckers and businesses are paying record prices here at home? Now, a growing group of lawmakers and state officials are saying absolutely not. And now President Trump says he has been pushing the same idea inside his administration. Now, speaking to reporters on Tuesday before meeting President Zelensky of Ukraine, Trump said, quote, "I've said let's not send out the diesel. We make a lot of diesel. I've called for it. I've called for it within my people," referring to his administration. Now, this is significant because the Treasury Secretary Scott Bessent said alongside the president that the administration is examining whether an export restriction is feasible and whether it would make more sense to impose a full or partial restriction. So this has moved beyond a couple of members of Congress now. Now, this is not just them throwing an idea out there against the wall and seeing if it sticks. The president now has officially and publicly advocated for this concept. Now, the second question you may be asking yourself is, okay, well, why is this happening? Well, look at diesel prices. This is the part that hurts. The national average reached about $6.50 a gallon this week, according to AAA figures. That's a record. And the increase has been particularly brutal for America's agricultural economy. Now, remember, diesel isn't simply another fuel. Diesel runs the American economy. It fuels the tractors that plant the corn. It fuels the combine that harvests it. It fuels the trucks that carry the food to a processing facility. And then another diesel truck carries the produce or the product to the distribution centers. And then another truck that is run on diesel carries it to your grocery store. 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You pay for it when you buy building materials. 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All right, so let me get back to who's actually pushing for this idea and where this all got started. One of the loudest voices has been the Republican Senator Chuck Grassley of Iowa. Grassley himself is a farmer, and he said the soaring diesel prices are killing farmers' income. And he publicly then asked why Trump should impose an embargo on diesel exports, similar to export restrictions presidents used during the economic turmoil in the 1970s. Now, Republican Congresswoman Ashley Hinson of Iowa has also joined this push. Now, the Congresswoman is advocating several ideas simultaneously. Number one, temporarily, she wants to suspend the federal gas tax. 2, pause diesel exports. 3, expand E15 availability. And 4, restore the $1 per gallon biodiesel tax credit and creating a diesel relief program for farmers and truckers. Now, the diesel relief program may actually have the best chance of winning, and I'm going to dive into that in a little bit as well. Now, Republican Congressman Zach Noon has argued that America should, quote, sell American energy to Americans first, while other representatives have actually called for a total pause in exports of any diesel fuel. Republican Senate candidate Mike Rogers in Michigan came out and is advocating for a temporary diesel export embargo as well, arguing that American-produced energy should provide relief to American families before anybody else in the world. Then there's also Congressman Tim Burchett of Tennessee. He has gone beyond talking about it. He's actually now introducing legislation. Now, Burchett's bill would suspend diesel exports through January of 2027. Another part of his bill would trigger export restrictions when the national average diesel price hits $5 a gallon and keep those restrictions in place until the average falls to $4.50 a gallon or below for 30 consecutive days, which is a very interesting strategy. Now, we now know that we have congressmen that are behind this and senators, but what about states? Well, the Louisiana governor has just proposed a straightforward 90-day pause on American diesel exports. And Louisiana, by the way, matters because it sits at the heart of America's Gulf Coast refining industry. Now, Governor Landry's argument is this: America is producing the fuel. Europe desperately needs the fuel. Europe is buying huge quantities of it, and Americans are consequently competing in a global market for something being refined right here at home. Now, Governor Landry of Louisiana argues that temporarily keeping more diesel inside the United States of America would not only increase domestic supply and provide immediate price relief, while Washington works on a longer-term solution. Now, U.S. refineries produce more than 5 million barrels of distillate per day. Now, that primarily is diesel. And historically, roughly a quarter was then exported. But the share has recently gone to above 35% amid the global distributions, according to the Energy Information Administration's figures that were cited by the Louisiana governor. Now, why is the rest of the world suddenly so desperate for diesel? Well, there's two enormous geopolitical conflicts happening right now. Number one, Iran. And number two, Russia-Ukraine war. The wars and associated distributions have squeezed global petroleum and refining supplies, sending buyers scrambling for American fuel. And this is where Trump connected the diesel problem directly to Ukraine. The president said Ukrainian attacks against Russian refining facilities are hurting Russia, but they're also affecting diesel prices. Trump said he planned to discuss those refinery attacks with Zelensky as part of their meeting that is taking place right now at the UN. But here's where this even gets more complicated. There is also a serious economic argument against an export ban. And interestingly, some of the strongest opposition is actually coming from America's own energy industry. Let me give you an example. The Louisiana Mid-Continent Oil and Gas Association, they're now arguing that domestic pipelines are already operating near capacity. Its president said if refiners suddenly cannot export excess diesel, but also cannot efficiently move the additional product elsewhere inside the United States of America. Now, the Interior Secretary, Doug Burgum, expressed similar skepticism last week, saying an oil or fuel export ban would be unlikely to reduce consumer energy prices. That is, well, now the center of this debate. Supporters are saying, hey, you got to keep American diesel in America, increase domestic supply, and drive down prices immediately. Now, what is the opposition saying? I'm going to have that for you coming up next in the Ben Ferguson Show right after this.

0: You're out golfing, you hear all your buddies talking about their investments. And when it comes to gold, silver, and precious metals, you don't really understand what they're talking about, and you don't want to call anybody because they might high-pressure sell you. Well, not at Lear Capital. John Ohanessian is the CEO at Lear Capital, and he's joining us. And I get this question all the time. Physical gold. Why is that so important?
1: Well, it's important because if you believe that one day currency, the dollar in the case of the U.S., is going to be worth less for all sorts of different reasons, you've got another form of currency. 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

0: All right, welcome back. It is the Ben Ferguson Show. It is so nice to have you with us. And if you just joined us, we're chatting right now about the president. He has come out and made it pretty darn clear that he is ready for there to be a ban on diesel exports. So what does that actually look like? All right, let me go to the opposition and what the opponents are saying to this idea. They're saying you cannot simply redirect every exported gallon into the American market because the refining, the pipeline, the distribution systems, well, they don't work that way. And interfering with exports could ultimately reduce production because that's usually what would happen in this scenario. And then there's another major consequence. Europe has become increasingly dependent on American petroleum products. Cutting American diesel exports, they now say, could push European fuel prices dramatically higher and further tighten global supply chains as well. Which brings us back to the White House. Until today, the White House has been much more cautious about this idea. But now Donald Trump himself says he has already told the administration, let's not send out the diesel. Quote unquote. Scott Bessin confirms the administration examining whether a full or partial restriction could or would actually work. That doesn't mean an export ban has been ordered. It is not. But it's also an important distinction. What it means is that the idea that was recently being pushed by farm state lawmakers and governors is now being actively examined at the highest levels of this government, of the Trump administration. And the stakes, well, they're enormous ahead of the midterms. Diesel isn't merely what somebody pays at the truck stop. Diesel becomes part of the price of almost everything that Americans buy. Every additional dollar that a farmer spends running his tractor eventually has to be absorbed somewhere. Every additional dollar a trucking company spends filling an 18-wheeler eventually gets passed through to the supply chain, which means to you, the customer. And ultimately, the significant portion of the bill is not actually being covered by the truck driver or by the trucking company. It is by you, the American consumer. So Washington now faces a very fascinating question, if you ask me. When American energy is desperately needed around the world, how much responsibility do we, does the United States of America, have to supply its allies? The second question is, how much responsibility does Washington have to make sure American consumers get first access to American-produced products, specifically in this case, American-produced fuel? Now, President Trump, he's made it clear. His instincts are obvious. He wants this to happen. Before America sends more diesel around the world, Trump says he wants his administration asking whether Americans need the diesel here at home first. And with farmers harvesting their crops, truckers moving America's goods, and diesel sitting around record levels, this debate, it is not going to go away. So the question now is, not how, it's whether President Trump turns those words into an actual temporary, well, restriction. And if President Trump does, whether keeping more American diesel at home actually brings prices down or consequentially does it make them go up by default? Because if it does, Americans could see relief quickly. If the president had diesel flooding the market, our prices go down faster than anybody else in the world, probably. And Americans, they want relief. Now, if the energy industry's warnings are correct, Washington could discover that manipulating a global fuel market is a lot more complicated than simply closing the export valve. So obviously the biggest development is the fact that Donald Trump personally stated that he has already called for keeping diesel from being exported, and he wants to move forward with this idea. You combine that with Scott Bessin saying that the administration is studying a full versus partial restriction, and that's also very big news. One thing is for sure, 5 weeks out from the midterms, it's clear the White House is going all in to try to get the prices at the pump down, even just a little bit before Election Day. All right, I want to switch gears real quick to President Donald Trump's big speech at the United Nations. President Donald Trump walked into the United Nations and delivered a message that was unmistakably Trump. America is going to use its power. America is going to protect its interests. And the president says he is willing to act when diplomacy fails. In other words, Donald Trump took the America First message to the world. Now, this is not simply a speech about one war or one country. It was essentially Trump laying out his view of America's place in the world. And the theme running through virtually everything he said was this: while others have talked, I've acted. While others have spoken a piece, I have made peace. Now, Trump began by talking about America itself, arguing that the country is stronger economically and technologically, and highlighted the private sector job growth, lower illegal immigration rates, and declining crime. As the president walked out on stage, he started with this.
1: It's my great honor to welcome the world to America as we celebrate 250 years of glorious freedom and independence. 2.5 centuries after the cause of liberty found its home on this continent, I can report to you with pride that America is back and our country is stronger today than ever before. Our economy is the envy of the world. Our military is the most powerful on earth. Our technology is second to none, and we are leading in virtually everything. Our energy is fueling the planet. America is rising. Our nation is growing. Our power is expanding. Our country is doing better than ever before. And our future is very, very bright.
0: As the AP put it, they said, quote, Donald Trump's message was America's back. America's strong, and America's strength gives the United States leverage around the world. Now, the president also talked about our economy and what we've done to recover, saying that America was dead just a few years ago.
1: Since I took office, we have created more than 1 million new private sector jobs, and more Americans are working today by far than ever before. Last week, it was announced that the poverty rate has reached its lowest level in American history. We lifted 1.5 million Americans out of poverty last year alone, another record. The African American and Hispanic American poverty rates are at all-time lows. Real household incomes for Americans have soared to the highest level in history, 87,000 on average, surpassing the prior record that I set in my first term. From day one, my administration has worked to remove every single unnecessary regulation and obstacle to doing business in America. We passed the largest tax cuts in American history, and as a result, more money is being invested in the United States right now than has ever been invested in any nation anywhere in the world. U.S. stock markets have set 80 all-time records, and that's just in the last 12 months. We've secured commitments for $21 trillion in new investments from all over the planet, compared to less than $1 trillion in 4 years in the previous administration. 2 years ago, our country was dead. And now we have the hottest country anywhere in the world. The entire world is being lifted by the wealth, strength, spirit, and momentum of a newly energized and a very powerful United States of America. And just as we moved quickly to address problems we inherited at home, we have acted with decisiveness and speed to reshape the world stage and solve problems that have plagued us for far too long. Every leader in this room, and your great leaders, many great leaders, I know all of you very well, but they know that given only a short time to make this world better, safer, and more prosperous for our children, for the people on earth, we have to take advantage of it. As president of the most extraordinary nation in history, I have no interest in leaving dangers to grow for another day. I do not believe in letting problems fester. They only become harder to solve. So while others have talked, I have acted. While others have spoken of peace, I have made peace. While others have ignored threats, I have confronted them. While others have talked of courage, America has shown it. While others have promised strength, I have used it to make America the most powerful country in the world.
0: Anywhere in the world, the president laying it out, saying, I'm going to be proud of this country. Quick break. Ben Ferguson Show. More after this.

0: City Water, Light, and Power has announced a new integrated resource plan is now under development after requests for proposals were sent to conduct preliminary studies. The Springfield Community Utility most recently presented its plans for an IRP in August after the new state law CERJA took effect in July, mandating such plans be prepared every 5 years. The IRP presents an opportunity to assess costs and benefits of CWLP's energy resources in order to develop a long-term roadmap for expansion and management of the city's electrical generation. The last IRP was completed in 2020. Local advocacy groups had repeatedly pressed the city to conduct a new IRP ahead of the passage of CERJA, which requires an IRP every 5 years. In response to concerns about the role of community feedback on utility proposals, CWLP stressed that public input will be integral to the final shape of the plan. And up next in state news, starting in this fall's deer hunting season, the Illinois Department of Natural Resources will offer hunters voluntary mail-in lymph node sampling kits for detecting chronic wasting disease in-game. Hunters will be provided up to 2 kits on a first-come, first-served basis and can request additional kits as needed. Testing will be provided free of charge by the state. The new resources come after the IDNR announced in April it would shift to long-term management strategies for wasting disease following the first-ever confirmation of CWD in counties south and west of Sangamon earlier this year. While the misfolded prion responsible for wasting disease is not known to successfully pass to humans, health officials continue to advise against the consumption of meat infected with the fatal disease. For more news, visit WMAY.com. I'm Stan Anders, and up next is your News Channel 20 Storm Team Forecast.
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4: Here is your updated News Channel 20 Storm Team Forecast. 51 tonight, under partly cloudy skies, northeasterly winds, around 5 miles per hour. Highs level off around 77. Tomorrow, mainly clear skies. Tomorrow night, lows around 55. High temperatures reach up to 82. Tuesday, under mainly clear skies, 85. Wednesday. I'm meteorologist Kara Foster on 97.7 and 970 WMAY, Springfield's News and Talk. Right now, 72.
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Welcome back. It is the Ben Ferguson Show. It is nice to have you with us. There was a planned walkout at the United Nations. It was to happen when Benjamin Netanyahu began speaking. And Netanyahu decided to fight back and go on offense, slamming the diplomats who walked out. He also praised President Trump and even decided it was time to confront the anti-Semitism coming from New York's mayor, Mamdani. Now, the prime minister not only held up a Hezbollah pager during his United Nations speech Thursday, but he did it as dozens of diplomats walked out before he took the stage. Now, remember these things is what Netanyahu asked the audience, holding up the device. Well, I can tell you this, Hezbollah, the terrorist organization, quote, they certainly remember them. Now, Netanyahu was referencing the September 2024 operation in which thousands of pagers that were used by the Hezbollah terrorist members exploded across Lebanon. The Israeli prime minister touted Israel's military campaign against Hezbollah as well, saying the terror group's arsenal of approximately 150,000 ballistic missiles and rockets has been significantly degraded and that many of its leaders have also been killed. Hezbollah's leaders, dead, he said, their spirit broken. And before beginning his remarks, Netanyahu addressed the diplomats who had walked out, saying, quote, before I begin, just a quick announcement. If there are any other moral cowards that haven't yet left this hall, please do so now. Netanyahu said, but then smiled and said, thank you very much. Now, he also pointed to Israel's strikes against Iran's nuclear facilities, saying destroying the sites was, quote, one of the easiest decisions he had made as the prime minister because failing to do so would have left Israel facing an existential threat. Now, devastating, he said, Iran's nuclear facility was hard. It was very hard to do. But for me, it was one of the easiest decisions I've ever had to make as the prime minister because if we hadn't done it, we'd all be dead. Netanyahu argued that Israel's actions against Iran

0: Force Commander Soleimani, you know, the terrorist, at its seat during the speech. Not a joke. Soleimani, by the way, was killed in 2020 with a U.S. drone strike in Baghdad. Netanyahu also praised President Trump for his role in confronting Iran, calling him Israel's great American partner, saying decades ago he understood that if left unchallenged, the fanatical Ayatollahs who chant death to America and death to Israel would eventually carry out their mad fantasies. So Israel and America acted together, not only to protect themselves, but to save civilization. Netanyahu also decided it was time to go after New York City's mayor, Zohan Mamdani. And this is where it got really interesting. As Netanyahu put it, he was going to call out the anti-Semitism to not only New York, where the UN is meeting, but to the world. Here is what he had to say.
1: Your wife liked a post praising the October 7th massacre. She liked another post saying Tel Aviv shouldn't exist. You refused to condemn any of that. You falsely, repeatedly accuse Israel of genocide. Mr. Mamdani, you tried to stop me from coming here. You tried to silence me. Well, you can't silence me. You can't silence the truth.
0: You can't silence me, and you can't silence the truth. Now, that wasn't all that Bibi had to say about Mamdani. He also said this.
1: To all those that are spreading these lies about my country and about our brave soldiers, whether they sit in this hall or in the office of the anti-Semitic mayor of New York, I say this. Shame on you. Shame on you for distorting the facts. Shame on you for inverting victim and aggressor. Shame on you for spitting in the face of truth.
0: Bibi also called out what is happening in the media with so much anti-Semitism, and here is what he said about that.
1: But there's an eighth front to this war. It's the war for truth. It is waged in the world's media, and most perniciously, in social media. Several foreign countries have spent untold billions to spread lies about my country. The first to do so was Qatar. Decades ago, it started massively funding American universities and toxic media outlets like Al Jazeera. They did the same in Europe, by the way. And their goal was clear: brainwash young minds to hate Israel, hate America, hate the West.
0: It was also very interesting when Netanyahu made it clear that it was time to remind the world of exactly what happened to his country on October the 7th, when he talked about Hamas and the monsters that they are and what they did that so many want to forget and many in the media refuse to report on.
1: These Hamas monsters, they slaughtered Holocaust survivors. They burned babies alive in front of their parents. They beheaded our men.
0: That was just part of what he had to say. Now, you listen to all of that, and one of the things that's very interesting about this is the coverage. Many are saying that he was, well, angry or frustrated. He was telling the truth, and he was saying it with words of power.
1: Now, you want to hear the ultimate irony? In defending itself, Israel is also defending many of the countries whose delegates just left this hall. In fact, I want you to know that many of their leaders even thank us privately for taking out Iran's nukes. It's hard to imagine more mind-blowing hypocrisy, but that's exactly what it is.
0: And that was the reminder that he was saying about the hypocrisy and about what they're doing to try to keep the world safe from a nuclear Iran. Mr. Mamdani, as he called it out, was a clear point to say, if you are anti-Semitic, we will call you out. Netanyahu also went after the Turkish president during his UN speech, accusing him of backing Hamas and also calling for Israel's destruction.
1: Now, the latest country to become a super spreader of anti-Semitic lies is Turkey. Erdogan is a tyrant. He also hosts the Hamas terror chiefs. He has murdered thousands of Kurdish civilians.

0: He denies the Armenian genocide. He jails journalists and opposition leaders. In fact, I think he holds the world's record on this. And that's a tough call, but I think he's number one. He illegally occupies northern Cyprus, an EU member, and he regularly transgresses against Greece, a NATO member. Now he wants to take over Syria. Well, that's not surprising, because he calls for Israel's destruction almost every single day. He says he's going to be the ruler of Jerusalem. No, sir, you won't. This is our country, our city, our eternal capital. Tyrants the world over seek to threaten us. They seek to undermine our resolve with their campaign of lies.
1: That goes back to what he said about, quote, it's a war for truth. It is waged in the world's media and most of the time on social media. So it was a very big day at the United Nations. Netanyahu also accusing Qatar of spending billions of dollars to spread what he described as anti-Semitic lies about Israel. And then, as you heard him target as well, Turkish president, accusing him of hosting the Hamas leaders. Netanyahu also accused the leader of Turkey of murdering thousands of Kurdish civilians, denying the Armenian genocide, jailing the journalists and opposition leaders, illegally occupying northern Cyprus. This is what truth sounds like at the United Nations. And towards the end of the speech, Netanyahu also held up a device, a Starlink communications terminal, as he addressed Iran's restrictions on internet access, saying, quote, this is a communication device, Starlink, that allows people to access truth, to exercise choice, to exercise freedom of thought and freedom of speech. Netanyahu said he would leave the device in the UN General Assembly and the president to pass it on to the Iranian delegation, which was absent from the hall, saying, quote, so when they inevitably defect, they too will be able to freely tell their stories on social media. Netanyahu also addressed the persecution of Christians across the Middle East, something the media has not been talking about. When he stood up for people of faith, Christians, he said this.
0: You're phony human rights protesters. On Christians, you know that their numbers are plummeting everywhere in the Middle East, where they're being persecuted and hounded, except one place, my country, Israel, where the Christian community is growing, thriving, succeeding. In fact, you didn't protest when we left Bethlehem. It was controlled by us. It was 80 to 90% Christian, and we gave it to the Palestinian Authority. And today, it's 80 to 90% Muslim. Everyone, the Christians, were shoved out. Did you protest that? Did you speak about that? Nothing, nada.
1: That, my friends, is what a strong world leader who stands up for freedom sounds like. Take a quick break. We'll come back. It's the Ben Ferguson Show. Much more coming up.

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7: 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He's at the 15. He's at the 10. He carries Jeremiah Jackson into the end zone for a Sacred Heart Griffin touchdown. 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
12: Welcome back. It is the Ben Ferguson Show, and it's nice to have you with us. We're getting new information now that one of the big conversations between Donald Trump and President Xi will be the developments over the deaths of three American soldiers. And now we've learned that those three deaths of the American soldiers at the hands of Iran may have actually involved China. Now, this comes at an extraordinary moment. President Donald Trump preparing to sit down face to face with the Chinese president. The Wall Street Journal is now reporting that U.S. officials have linked high-resolution satellite imagery supplied by Chinese entities to Iran to an Iranian missile attack on an American military base in Jordan. Now, just think about what I just told you. According to the Wall Street Journal, Iran obtained high-resolution satellite imagery of the airbase in Jordan that America was using before Iran attacked the base on July the 17th. Iranian ballistic missiles then struck an area where American troops were sleeping. Three American soldiers were killed. Four others were wounded. And according to U.S. officials cited by the journal, Iran was only able to make this attack because they obtained satellite imagery of that base from Chinese entities before that attack was able to take place. The journal also reports that Iran obtained imagery after the strike as well. This is more than just a serious allegation, because this isn't simply China buying Iranian oil or maintaining diplomatic relations with Tehran. We're talking about military imagery that is so relevant to Iranian targeting of an American military installation and being able to then kill multiple American service members. Now, there's an important caveat here as well. U.S. officials have not publicly identified the Chinese entities involved yet. And the journal's report does not allege that the Chinese government itself, quote, ordered the imagery to be provided to Iran. China has challenged the allegations already publicly and asked the United States of America for, quote, unquote, evidence. But now this issue is hanging over one of the most important meetings between the United States and China in decades. President Trump and President Xi, not only are they meeting at the White House, but Iran is expected to be one of the major issues on the table. And there's also another fascinating wrinkle in all of that. When Trump was initially asked about this report, he did not immediately threaten China. He told reporters aboard Air Force One, quote, "When they say China spies on us, I say you're right, and we spy on them too." He added, "They basically do what we do." But now the pressure is on the president to confront Xi directly over China's relationship with Iran, and that's clearly intensifying. There have been several senators, including Senator Shaheen, that took to the Senate floor yesterday and specifically cited the satellite imagery and that report while calling on Trump to press Xi over China's support for Tehran. And the satellite imagery is only one part of the story, because when you start looking at the relationship between China and Iran, you begin to understand just how important Beijing has become to Tehran. China is the dominant, overwhelming buyer of Iranian oil. How much so do they depend on that Iranian oil? Well, according to Reuters, roughly 90% of Iran's oil exports go directly to the Chinese Communist Party, you guessed it, in Beijing. Now, that's not a side business. That's an economic lifeline. Every barrel of Iranian oil that gets sold generates revenue for the Iranian government, fighting a war with the United States. And then you have the military supply chain. Now, the senator went on the floor of the Senate to say that China and Hong Kong and their companies have not only supplied components used in Iranian ballistic missiles and drones, but the United States has previously sanctioned China-based entities accused of helping Iran's military procurement networks. Now, you put all this together, oil, missiles, and drone components, and now this extraordinary allegation involving high-resolution satellite imagery of an American military base before Iran attacked it and killed three Americans. Well, now you understand why the meeting's so important. And that's why Iran could become one of the most consequential and potentially contentious issues when Trump and Xi sit down. Now, we also are getting reporting from Fox News Channel that there may actually be a deal that could be made over this that also involves Tehran and Taiwan. Yeah, you heard me say that right. Tehran and Taiwan. Here's the reporting from the White House.
13: So you look at this high-stakes meeting tomorrow and what each side is going to ask for. President Trump's top ask is going to be that the Chinese stop providing intelligence to the Iranians that they are using to target American interests, American service members, American allies, including some attacks that may have killed American service members in combat. She is going to ask for the U.S. to stop selling weapons to Taiwan as part of a longstanding defense agreement. Is that the trade-off? Is she going to say, okay, we'll stop giving the Iranians intel if you stop giving the Taiwanese weapons? Maybe. The other thing, of course, is AI. It's not in the U.S. or Chinese interest during their race for AI supremacy for the machines to become self-aware and destroy humanity or try to. And so they are expected to figure out some kind of a red phone situation if things get really out of hand. But the primary, the most time-sensitive asks for each side have to do with Iran and Taiwan.
12: So there it is. It is a big day at the White House. The president has a lot to deal with, and this will certainly be one of the biggest issues on the table. Quick break. Ben Ferguson Show, more after this.

0: You're out golfing, you hear all your buddies talking about their investments. And when it comes to gold, silver, and precious metals, you don't really understand what they're talking about, and you don't want to call anybody because they might high-pressure sell you. Well, not at Lear Capital. John Ohanessian is the CEO at Lear Capital, and he's joining us. And I get this question all the time. Physical gold. Why is that so important?
1: So it's important because if you believe that one day currency, the dollar in the case of the U.S., is going to be worth less for all sorts of different reasons, you've got another form of currency. Gold's been, throughout the history of the world, been around as currency, and now silver is too. So when we recommend to people, if they're going to get the hard asset, and if they're concerned about the value of the dollar or their currency, their primary currency, then you want to have it, your holdings, the physical holdings, you want them diversified.
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7: ABC News, I'm Wayne Cabot. British authorities have five people in custody on terrorism charges that they suspect plotted to attack an airbase housing U.S. troops there. UK officials say that that base recently was threatened by Iran. Trita Parsi, executive vice president of the Quincy Institute.
8: If they manage to get the specific individuals to speak, or whether they have other intelligence that ties them to any foreign government that could be involved in that, it can be a process that takes a very, very long time.
7: No comment from the U.S. on Iran's claim today that it captured an American drone in the Strait of Hormuz. President Trump saying today he's considering banning American exports of diesel, hoping it'll give drivers here more fuel in the face of stubbornly high prices. The nor'easter, not done yet, still swirling up and down the East Coast. So much water, a shark was seen swimming up a driveway in Surf City, New Jersey. In Hawaii, still raining as Hurricane Nolo moves away. This is ABC News. A 7-year-old Marvel movie tops the box office this weekend. Superhero fans looking forward to the next installment in the franchise.
9: Tony, this is a second chance.
10: Avengers Endgame Encore topped the weekend box office, drawing in $26 million. It's a re-release of the 2019 film with 8 minutes of added footage, and it all comes with just a few months to go before Avengers Doomsday, set for a December release.
11: There's an emergency here.
10: Second place went to Resident Evil, which made $23 million.
12: This region here is the heart of the beast.
10: And rounding out the top three was the Brad Pitt film Heart of the Beast with $20 million. Mike Dubosky, ABC News.
7: Attorney General Todd Blanche on ABC's This Week says White House press access is a privilege, not a right, citing national security. Seven survivors of clergy sexual abuse met with Pope Leo at the Catholic Shrine in Lourdes, France today. One survivor saying afterwards it was his first